0: Democrats were in charge, the American people suffered.
1: But for years, for 4 years under Joe Biden and congressional Democrats, America was run by a party that prioritized the needs of everybody else, everybody but you. They prioritized massive corporations. They prioritized the far left NGOs. They prioritized illegal immigrants. And of course, as I've learned over the past few months, they prioritized a whole lot of fraudsters. And we know exactly what happened as a result.
0: Vice President J.D. Vance says during the Biden administration, the American economy was in crisis. More on these stories at townhall.com.
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0: Fee on electric vehicles will not take effect next month because the transportation bill containing it has stalled in Congress.
6: The proposal would charge electric vehicle owners $130 per year and was set to start next month, with plug-in hybrid owners paying $35 annually. Lawmakers said the fees intended to help replace gas tax revenue used to fund roads and transit, since EV drivers don't pay the same amount of federal gas tax. Congress instead approved a temporary transportation funding extension through December 11th, keeping current funding levels in place. The fee on EV owners could still return if lawmakers reach a deal on a long-term transportation bill. In Washington, I'm Scott Carr.
0: More problems for troubled Volkswagen. Volkswagen Group said it is recalling 2.86 million Volkswagen and Audi-branded vehicles. Breaking news and analysis at townhall.com. 'Tis the season for asthma flare-ups. Jim Forbes has more.
7: Dr. Megan Conroy at the Ohio State University Wexner Medical Center says changes in temperature, humidity, and pollens will really impact airway inflammation, and that's the driver of asthma.
8: We also see increase in circulation of respiratory viruses, so the common cold virus, and others that start to circulate in the fall. These are the most common causes of asthma flares. We also see increase in pollens like ragweed.
7: She recommends people take all medications as prescribed, no matter how frequently symptoms of asthma occur. I'm Jim Forbes.
0: Hawaii is bracing for flooding and mudslides as Hurricane Nolo threatens the islands. Governor Josh Green said Friday that over 100 National Guard members are on the Big Island, where the Category 1 hurricane is about 150 miles off the coast. More on these stories at townhall.com.
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2: Canceled votes that were scheduled for today, and they're going home. Now, it's not like they've worked real hard since summer vacation. Do you know how many days they've worked since they came back from their summer break? You ready for this? Here's a spoiler alert. It isn't even in the double digits. Seven. 7 days. They've had seven work days since summer vacation. And now they're back gone again. They decided to go home a little early. Speaker Johnson yesterday said, we've done our work. We've done our job. We're headed home. So the headline from the New York Post that I can't shake and that I can't ignore and that I can't avoid and is leading me to be extremely discouraged today, 48 days before the midterm election, is, and I quote, "Congress goes home after just seven workdays since summer break ended and won't be back until after the midterms." I truly cherish my role as a host who wants to lift you up, to encourage you, to motivate you, to inspire you. Our country is in serious trouble right now. And it's largely in trouble because we're facing the prospect of a lunatic, violent political party getting control of the United States Congress. And I hate the way I'm feeling today. And I was tempted to ignore it and pretend I don't feel this way. I was tempted to just hide my emotions, my worries, my concerns, and just plow through the show like it's just another day. But you know what sent me into a tailspin? I got a call from somebody on my team last night. We are always working. We work all the time outside of this show. We talk. We text. I text, but nobody ever answers me. Since I'm the only one that doesn't have a life, I answer every text immediately. I'm glued to your text line when you text me. That's because I'm a lonely, shallow, petty little man with too much time on his hands. If you're a jerk when you text me, by the way, I love to block, so don't be a jerk. Don't get blocked. That's no fun. But you can text me, 800-655-MIKE. I'm a prolific texter. I like to text. Tracy won't ever read her texts as the show is getting ready underway. I'm texting her before I get into the shower. Here's this guest. No answer. But somebody on my team, I don't want to throw this person under the bus. It is a female. It could be Yasmin. It could be Tracy. But somebody called and said, wanted to check in on me, which was nice. How you feeling with this stupid heart blockage news, which is nothing. It's moderate. I'm working on it. I'm going to be fine. And this person says to me, now, you know, we're going to lose in November, right? Just as a matter of fact, a plaintiff. Now, this is a person who is a rock solid conservative. This is a person who is plugged into every news story like they should be. This is a person who follows the news, who watches the stories, who is a conservative, registered Republican, Trump supporter, loves this country, is terrified about the Democrats taking control of the House and the Senate. And this person said to me, as a matter of fact, you know we're going to lose on November the 3rd. And she paused because she wanted to hear

0: what I was going to say. And I didn't respond because it kind of took me by surprise. I don't want to think that way. I don't want to believe that. I don't trust any of the polls. I don't know that we're going to lose in November the 3rd. And by the way, she doesn't either. But a lot of Americans have a bad feeling about the next 48 days. I don't want to be this way. I don't want to feel this way. I don't want to be despondent. Congress goes home after coming back to the House of Representatives, went on summer break, came back for 7 days, and then now they're back on another break until after the midterm elections. Where do I sign up for a job like that? I love that job. Can I work for 7 days? Can I take a nice, long, big, fat summer vacation? Come back and work for 7 days and then go back again for another, you know, what, 50, 60 days? Are you kidding me? Are we out of our minds? Are we out of our minds? Communism is at our doorstep. We've got radical, deranged freaks who are winning primaries and might win in November. And I am about as down over this as I could be, and I don't want to be. So you know what I thought I'd do? I'm going to turn it over to you. I want you to blow up my phone lines. I want you to tell me what you're feeling. I want you to tell me what you're thinking. I want you to tell me if you're worried and down or if you're optimistic. I thought about calling Newt. Newt Gingrich is an optimistic warrior guy. Maybe he could lift our spirits. I'm trying to think of guests that we could bring onto this show to lift your spirits, to make you feel like you got to crawl over broken glass on November 3rd to not let this happen. And Newt's a great example of positivity. We've got a story to tell. And to me, the story comes down to...
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0: 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Here's a text message from Georgia. Mike, it's wild that you mentioned Newt Gingrich. I just heard him talking to Sean Hannity, predicting a huge win for Republicans in November. Please talk to him to lift our spirits. I knew it, and I didn't see that interview, but I'm going to check it out, and I'm going to see if we got to get Newt back. Look at what is on the ballot. This podcaster Hassan Piker, that so many of the Democrats like Abdul El Sayed have normalized, he sat down with Axios, gave an interview where he says that the United States of America is worse than Al-Qaeda, pound for pound. That's who they normalize. That's who they are. Hugh Hewitt reposted that Axios story of Hassan Piker saying that we're worse than Al-Qaeda. And that isn't out of context, apparently. And Hugh says, quite succinctly, the internal polling must be worse than I thought. The Democrats ought to be in trouble. I'm just discouraged that they're going home early. Michigan writes on the text line, tons of text messages. Incidentally, somebody said, oh, I hear you answer every... I don't answer hardly any texts. I can't type and talk. I'm a pretty good multitasker. No, I don't answer every text. I try to read everyone. Not respond, but I like the feedback that the text line provides at 800-655-MIKE. Michigan writes, I told you how many times the Republicans have sold us out. We're absolutely facing the total elimination of freedom and maybe a civil war. It's going to get bad. California writes, we love you, Mike. We're praying for you to get through your health issue perfectly and quickly. Marco Rubio, thank you, by the way, California, so much for that. Marco Rubio has the fire we need. Sharon from Lake Kiwi. Well, at least the House passed the SAVE Act. And the others that are still sitting at the Senate. Thanks, John Thune. Fredericksburg, Texas. Mike, the whole thing is so frustrating. If we had an honest media, none of this would be happening. Democrat politicians would be despised. Good point. And finally, from Michigan, I like this a lot. This is what is true. Everyone was so sure that Hillary Clinton was going to win. Remember? But God had other plans. He is always in control, Mike. Relax and trust him. Well, I do. Of course I trust him. Of course I have faith. But, you know, God's given us the rowboat. We gotta paddle. God's given us the tools to save this country. Are we going to use them? Are we going to show up in November? Are we going to win? Cheryl's outside Tampa, Florida. Cheryl, you're on the Mike Gallagher Show. Welcome. How are you?
8: I'm doing good. How about you?
0: I'm a little discouraged today.
8: Well, I'm trying not to row that boat. I'm going to give you a little encouragement, okay?
0: Good.
8: We both know God's still in control, but I think what we're facing here are the end results of these so many decades of these liberal colleges brainwashing our children, and the birds have come home to roost.
0: That's right.
8: These young liberals are all for this because they've never been taught the reality of communism and what it is and what it does to this country.
0: Yes.
8: So my advice to America is if you're a Christian, get off your lazy duck and go vote. That's your responsibility to God and country. And Christians don't vote like other people. I don't know what's wrong with us. God help us. Get off your butt and go vote if you want to.
0: Amen. Amen. I love it, Cheryl. God bless you. Great bit of advice. Joe is back in Michigan. Hey, Joe, how are you?
9: Mike, good morning. You are the what kind of warrior? you're the happy warrior, right? You're not the discouraged warrior. You're not the down and out warrior. You're the happy warrior. And you just got a bunch of people coming in today to just to remind you of what deep in your core you know to be true. And that is what you said earlier. These people are crazy. The left, you know, the capture of the Democrat Party is now almost complete.
0: Yes.
9: And it no longer exists in its historical form. And conservatives do what? They conserve what is good and right, true, noble, and just. And the good people of this nation, on balance, are smart enough to understand this. The key to your previous caller about turnout, of course, that is crucial. But at the end of the day, we have a nation to save. And yes, that one texter is so right. I just listened to Sean Hannity, your good friend Sean, with Newt Gingrich the other night on his podcast. It's about a 90-minute watch, and it's worth every moment of it.
0: I got to get Newt. Yeah, and so Joe, I got to get Newt back on the show, Joe, because you're right. And Newt, is the texter right that Newt is predicting that we're going to be okay?
9: Partially. He said that it's better than 50-50. He didn't say it's going to be a blowout or anything like that.
0: Right.
9: But Newt was basically saying this has the potential to be one of the greatest historical shocks in political history.
0: Right. It reminds me of 2016, you know, when Trump shocked the world and beat Hillary. He wasn't supposed to, remember? We could have that again. We're not supposed to win November the 3rd, but how can we lose with these lunatics on the ballot? 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
0: One of my kids asked me last night if I'm scared about this heart thing going on, and I said I'm not. It's really weird. I'm a hypochondriac, but for some reason I've got a strange, weird, detached sense of. I mean, I don't think it's the end of the world. It's 52% blockage in the Widowmaker, and so now I'm going to go on, embark upon continuing to work out. I did 30 minutes on the bike yesterday. I could only make it 10 minutes on the elliptical before I had a stroke. I thought I had to call the ambulance after 10 minutes on this elliptical. That elliptical machine is a bear. That is not easy. But I'm not scared. It's okay. Hey, life is life. You know, I've always figured it would be cancer, but they found a 52% blockage, which the doctor explained, and it was really weird. I've only got like a 30-second explanation from the doctor about what these test results showed the other day. 52% blockage, which means moderate, it's not severe, no stent apparently needed, and I got to just stay on top of it. And I've got to have good diet and exercise and stay healthy, and I keep losing the weight and which thanks to PhD weight loss, what would I do without PhD? Gosh, you talk about timing right now. I mean, I'm down about 30 pounds since June, and of course now I'm fanatical about making sure I maintain my goal weight. PhD is a lifesaver. Everybody tells you that weight has everything to do with blood pressure and, you know, diabetes and all of it. About 4 or 5 years ago, I was big. 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I mean, I don't mind telling you, 230 plus. It was bad. 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A couple of encouraging text messages about the break. We're talking about being discouraged over where we are right now as a country. We're 48 days away from the midterm election. Michigan writes, Mike, the lack of urgency by our leadership are what's to blame. Whose side are you on? The left-wing takeover of the United States begs the question, whose side are you on? This podcaster, Piker, we're worse than Al-Qaeda? Pound for pound? Apparently just said that, like, the other day. This isn't some old comment that was and even Democrats are starting to say, is this guy a Republican plant? Hugh Hewitt writes, the polling must be worse than we thought. And Tom in Connecticut, always a common sense kind of a guy, points out, it was bad timing and duration for the summer break. This break, however, is necessary for the entire House membership, as well as a third of the Senate, to run their campaigns in their home districts for their reelection. This is the most important segment of the incumbent member campaigns. Donna in South Carolina, with a nice encouraging message, keep smiling, Mike. I believe that our reps are not vacationing, but they're campaigning for the Republican candidates in their districts and in their home states. They are our voice to the constituency. And that's a good point. And I know that because they're back in the district, that doesn't mean they're not working. It's optics. It's just the optics. And I wonder about the optics of it all. President Trump, optimistically saying, and I trust the guy, I trust this president, and he was in Gastonia, North Carolina yesterday, saying that we are hopefully working towards an end to this war. Because at the end of the day, unless we get gas prices under control, and gas prices continue to rise, the Fed yesterday increased the interest rate, much to Trump's chagrin. Economically, things aren't going great. And so here's the president yesterday in North Carolina saying, promising an end to the war in Iran, and that gas prices, he says, are going to come tumbling down.
13: It's going to end soon, but because they can't go on, the nation's destroyed. But I have to say, you have a little higher, it's a very inexpensive price to pay for what we've done. Remember that. It's a little more. Even if it was a lot more. But that's going to come tumbling down. That's going to be like a rocket ship in reverse.
0: Now, it's going to be like a rocket ship. And if you noticed, and I'm not being critical of our president. You know I love the guy. You know I appreciate his policies. You know that he has been the most consequential president in American history. But there was a smattering of applause when he said that high gas prices is a small price to pay considering what we've done. Incidentally, my head knows he's right. Keeping Iran from being able to nuke Israel is important, is crucial, is he's right. But I can tell you, that personally, I can afford to pay more at the pump. I'm willing to have that bargain. But to millions of hardworking, struggling Americans, it's not that easy. For millions of people who are struggling to put food on their table and pay the bills, I'm not sure that message lands. And let me just put it this way, and this is a good question for you to ponder. President Trump says the war in Iran is going to end soon, and gas prices are going to come tumbling down. What happens if that doesn't happen? I think we know the answer. Do we lose in November? Will we lose in November if the war in Iran doesn't end and gas prices don't come tumbling down? I had one member of my team yesterday say, we're going to lose in November. I just had another member of my team say, this war in Iran is going to go on for many years. Now, these are our people. These aren't liberal Democrats. These aren't progressives. These aren't radical zanies. These are our people. And they're discouraged. This war in Iran cannot go on for years. And we must win in November. But the discouraging opinions that I'm getting from people around me, hard to shake it off. Hard to shake this off. 800-655-MIKE, Jim's in Illinois. Hey, Jim, welcome aboard. You're on the Mike Gallagher Show. How are you?
14: I'm fine, sir. Thanks good. For taking my call.
0: You bet.
14: This is going to turn out to be a very good thing that Speaker of the House has walked off. With the rest of them, they should be out campaigning for what Trump would do.
0: Yes, sir.
14: Let them get out there and pass some flyers and let people see their faces and they can express their opinions.
0: I got you, though. That's what a lot of people are saying right now is that, you know, so the headline, Congress goes home after 7 days and won't be back until after the midterms. It seems discouraging, but, you know, you're right. When cooler heads prevail, it's fair to point out that they've got work to do and they can do work in their district, too. Adrian's in Milwaukee, Wisconsin. Hi, Adrian.
15: Hi.
0: Hey.
15: How you okay? doing?
0: You all right?
15: Yeah, I'm fine.
0: Oh, you sound like something's going on there.
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0: I saw a great post on X yesterday from my colleague and friend Joe Pags, Joe Pagliarulo. He's a terrific radio host out of Texas, a great podcaster. He wrote, I don't care how much you hate Republicans. If you vote Democrat on November 3rd, you are voting to transform your country into a communist state. You'd better think long and hard before you do. There will be no coming back. Amen, Joe. He's right. There's not going to be any coming back from this. We're going to be in a lot of trouble. And I don't want to be discouraged. I don't like this feeling, this helpless feeling. Thankfully, I'm surrounded by smart people who are typically optimistic. The story of the Charlie Kirk family lawsuit revealing some chilling details. Roger P. Shulman is our newsman who joins us right now from the Mike Gallagher Show newsroom. Before we talk about Roger, the Charlie Kirk family suit and what we've learned, I'm not alone in being discouraged, I know, about the midterms. We're 48 days away. I hate to drag a bona fide journalist, newsman like you into politics. But how about you? Are you discouraged? Are you cautiously optimistic? How are you feeling about the way 2026 is gonna play out?
21: Well, Mike, if people get to the polls and have some sense, everything is going to be fine. The Republicans have to get polls and vote and not be discouraged by the mainstream media, which is controlled by the left, yep, and all of the stuff that's coming out. Pay attention to the facts and realize that if you don't want the Muslim call of prayer blaring across every city in the nation, if you don't want crime in the streets, if you don't want homeless people with tents right in the middle of every town, you might want to vote Republican and keep things going in a better direction. If you want to totally change this country into a place that we can't even imagine, then let things happen. I mean, we have control over this, and I'm cautiously optimistic that people will see that the way the Democrats are going is probably not the way this country wants to go. At least I'm hoping that's the case.
0: I love that attitude. I love your perspective. Look, it's six simple little words. If we show up, we win. If we show up, we're going to win. I'm convinced there's lots of evil. There's lots of lunatics. There's lots of bad people, bad actors in the world. But there's more of us than there are of them. And if we show up, Roger, we win.
21: And if we pray, that also has a very positive effect, in my opinion, on these situations in the world.
0: I've been praying every day on this show. We're going to pray again before this segment is over. So stick around and join me in prayer here after Roger's report. But let's get some reporting on the lawsuit that is getting ready to be filed by the family of Charlie Kirk. They're taking legal action against Utah Valley University. And it was revealed that there was an unbelievable abdication of responsibility. It turns out the Turning Point USA team was very concerned about the rooftops around that stage. Tell us what we've learned already from what looks like going to be this inevitable lawsuit, Roger.
21: Well, apparently they did alert the local police chief. He said, "I've got it covered." And apparently he did not. And there were only six police officers assigned to a crowd of about 3,500. Much lower. Now, Charlie Kirk did not have Secret Service protection. He had his own security team. The security team, as would be normal, was coordinating with local law enforcement, hoping they'd do their job. They obviously did not. And particularly in the light of the fact that a rooftop shooter had nearly assassinated President Trump a short time before that, one would have thought the rooftops would have been covered. They did not have real-time coverage of the rooftops. The decisions ultimately rendered Mr. Kirk helpless, according to the proposed lawsuit, to a rooftop shooter in an assassination that could have been avoided if the UVA parties only had taken reasonable steps to plan and oversee a safe event. It was a major screw-up, and so was the Trump event. And we keep repeating these situations in history. Ever heard of John Frederick Parker? He was the bodyguard assigned to President Lincoln 160 years ago at the Ford Theater. Here's what happened to him. He was supposed to be at the door. He took off during intermission and went to the bar next door for a drink. And John Wilkes Booth was able to wander in and shoot him unopposed. Now, things were a lot more lax back then. That would be his defense. But he was blamed for that. And the rest is history. But we keep making these same mistakes. With President Trump's event, the local police were not able to communicate with Secret Service. They'd gotten some tips that somebody was crawling around acting like a lunatic, and there was no communication. It just seems that we are still making the same basic mistakes that happened 160 years ago, and I don't know why this continues to happen.
0: You're right. It breaks my heart to think of Erica and the kids and Charlie's mom and dad and all of his loved ones believing that knowing that he should be alive today. This should never have happened. Roger, we appreciate your reporting, as always, from the Mike Gallagher Show newsroom. Heavenly Father, we come before you with humble hearts, asking for your mercy and your peace in this uncertain hour. We lift up the leaders of our nation and leaders around the world. Grant them wisdom beyond their own understanding, courage to do what is right, and discernment that may prevent needless suffering. Guide every decision, Lord, with justice, restraint, and a desire for peace. Lord, we pray for the brave men and women of our military and for our police officers, firefighters, paramedics, and all first responders, including the brave men and women of ICE. 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We ask you to watch over our country, Lord. Unite us in purpose, calm our fears, and remind us that our ultimate hope is found in you and in you alone. May your peace rule in our hearts. May your truth guide our nation, and may your hand of protection rest upon the United States of America. In the name of Jesus Christ, we pray. Amen. Got to make sure we get that prayer in. And for those of you calling and texting to trust in the Lord with all of our heart, we must. But it doesn't mean you stay home. Two-part equation here. Trust in the Lord and get off your butt and vote. Speaking of lunatics, one of the pastors, one of the ministers at Texas Senate candidate James Tallarico's church was caught on undercover video saying some pretty provocative things. 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

0: news this hour from Town Hall. I'm Mary Rose. A new study shows the expansion of Medicaid is being linked to better outcomes for older adult cancer patients living in low-income areas.
1: The expansion started under the Affordable Care Act more than a decade ago. Researchers at the American Cancer Society are finding the expansion has resulted in earlier cancer diagnoses. They analyzed national cancer database information for nearly 1.5 million people aged 65 and older in low-income communities who were diagnosed with cancer between 2010 and 2021. I'm Tammy Trujillo.
0: A new move against Iran's financial network is being welcomed as a step toward holding the terror financing regime accountable. Correspondent Bernie Bennett has the details.
2: The United Arab Emirates says it has sanctioned local branches of Iran's bank, Meli, accusing them of violating laws against money laundering, terrorism financing, and weapons proliferation. The order blocks financial transactions between the branches and Iran, including trade finance and fund transfers. Critics say the UAE should go further and stop Iran from rerouting money through third countries. Bernie Bennett reporting.
0: A final vote is expected in the Senate Monday on a bill dealing with college sports. This marks the furthest college sports legislation has advanced in Congress. The Protect College Sports Act needs at least 51 votes to officially advance through the Senate and would be a win for the NCAA and its conferences. The bipartisan bill would give the NCAA the power to establish new rules on athlete eligibility, transfers and player compensation, and put restraints on conference realignment and Super League. Alabama and TikTok reached a multi-million dollar settlement. Attorney General Steve Marshall announced Friday that Alabama will receive at least $116 million. More at townhall.com.
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0: Cancer is more common in people with type 2 diabetes.
5: A new study being presented at the European Association for the Study of Diabetes shows cancer impacts people with type 2 diabetes twice as much as the rest of the population. Researchers looked at health data for all adults living in Denmark between the years of 1996 and 2022 for their study. One of the study's lead authors says it highlights the need to prioritize cancer prevention and early detection as part of long-term diabetes care. I'm Jim Forbes.
0: Officials in Greece say several members of an American family were killed Friday in a building collapse in Athens. A Greek fire official said Saturday the four tourists, whose identities have not been released, were staying in a two-story building that buckled after a possible gas explosion. Breaking news and analysis at townhall.com.
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9: Welcome to a very special segment of Reaching Out with Gregory Floyd. Today, we have a panel discussion with experts in the field of healthcare, state taxes, corporate freeloaders, and their cost to you. 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Today, we're going to update you where we stand now. First, I'd like to introduce our panel of experts. Richard Winston. Richard Winston is a seasoned lobbyist at State and Broadway, joining the firm in 2019. Prior to that, he was the co-chair of government relations practice at Meyer Swasey English and Klein. Next is Professor Dr. James Parrott. James Parrott bears a PhD in economics from the

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2: We told everybody that we were dedicated to making sure that these taxes were repealed and replaced. And that's what we've been doing since the last show. Since the last show, we amended our bill, sponsored by Assemblymember Hevesy, to fully replace the $6.5 billion raised by these HICRA taxes, $5 billion of which is Medicaid subsidy for the state, and $1.5 billion of which is so-called public goods. And Professor Parrott will talk about his sophisticated, really wonderful plan to replace all of these horrible taxes, which has been now incorporated into the assembly members' bill. The other thing we did since then is we built the HICRA Revenue Reform Coalition. It has grown to 35 organizations, and it grows every day. We have most of the building trades unions. We have most of the entertainment industry unions in New York. We have public employees. We have the Public Employee Conference in New York State with about 90 affiliates, including almost all the uniformed forces. And of course, we have Local 237 of the Teamsters, who was the originator of public employees paying attention to this, and also Local 1180 of CWA, headed by President Gloria Middleton, who is now the chair of the MLC. We also have our first public employer join the coalition, the City of Buffalo. And we're looking to expand to other public employers as well. We have employers in the electrical industry, the NECA, the Electrical Contractors Association. We have all the employers of the pipe trades, steam fitters, plumbers, et cetera. We have sheet metal employers. So this is an incredibly diverse labor management, public-private coalition. We took this coalition and during the winter season, January, February, we met with the top fiscal staff of the governor's office, the Senate, and the Assembly. We talked about these regressive discriminatory taxes, and I can say safely that the top experts agreed with us in every place we went that these taxes are discriminatory, are regressive, need to be replaced, and that should be on the agenda. So that was very encouraging for us. We also built the sponsorship of the bills by meeting with members of the Assembly, and happy and proud to say that on Assemblymember Hevesy's bill, we now have about 20 co-sponsors, including many members of the Assembly Health Committee, where the bill resides in the Assembly going into next session. We also worked on a daily news op-ed with President Stuart Applebaum of the Retail Wholesale Department Store Workers, focused on the freeloaders, the free riders that Greg talked about. The fact that in these taxes, tax employers who do the right thing and provide health benefits, but employers who are large and profitable in New York State, like Walmart with 35,000 hourlies, Home Depot, McDonald's, these employers, their hourly employees don't get health care from the employer. They don't pay HICRA taxes on them. And so they're free riders on the whole system. And this must end. We must put a stop to that. There are 9 states that require an annual report of private sector employers whose employees are enrolled in public programs like Medicaid and Essential Plan and now Basic Health Plan. New York want to adopt that. Assemblyman Hevesy amended that into his bill, and that's included in the proposals that we're making for next session. Finally, we now have presence on a great website. We're on Instagram. We're on LinkedIn. We're on X, which used to be Twitter. And we're looking to educate union members, union leaders, the public, and legislators everywhere we can on this issue. And with that, I can turn it over to

0: Professor Parrott to talk about his wonderful replacement proposal for these taxes.
1: Professor Parrott?
2: Let me give a little bit of background on the growth of the taxes over the year before I talk about the tax policy behind the proposal for replacement taxes. Corporate taxes are now the fourth largest tax revenue source in New York State after personal and corporate income taxes and the sales tax. HICRA taxes have grown by an average of 8.5% a year over the last 5 years. And over the last 20 years, there's no tax in New York State that has grown faster than HICRA taxes. The growth in HICRA taxes actually has been faster than the growth in the state economy, if you can believe that, over the last 20 years. Now, this has something to do with the fact that New York State has our health insurance premium costs are 11% above the national average. And HICRA taxes in New York City add 8% to the cost of health insurance. Now, this represents an upside down health care and tax policy. There's a double irony with HICRA. As Richard has talked about, it's a tax on health insurance costs that are already high and rising rapidly. And it's ironic that employers not providing health insurance don't pay anything into HICRA taxes. At this point, 35% of New York employers don't provide employee health insurance. And that percent not providing health insurance has been rising over the years. New York State's share of the non-Medicare population without health insurance, covered by employer health insurance, has been falling since 2008 and is now below the national level. Fewer private employers in New York provide health insurance in New York than the national average. New York is the only state that levies a significant tax on health insurance coverage. The industries that have the lowest extent of employer health insurance coverage, not surprisingly, include transportation, retail, food services, and construction. And the largest employers, as Richard suggests, who are likely not providing health insurance in New York, include Walmart, Amazon, McDonald's, and Uber. So our replacement tax proposal has two components, and it's meant to fund all of the public goods and the state share of Medicaid expenses that are now covered by the HICRA taxes. So first, we would apply a surcharge on a small surcharge on business income taxes with a two-tier rate structure, so that employers not providing health insurance pay a much higher surcharge rate than employers who do provide health insurance. And secondly, in order to get at those many employers of gig workers and independent contractors who pay no payroll tax or benefits at all in New York State, we're proposing to have a scaled payroll tax that would rise with the number of employees, so that to rise to a top rate of $2,000 per worker for companies employing more than 100 gig workers or misclassified independent contractors. Thank you.
1: Okay, and next we have Assemblyman Andrew.
3: Yeah, Andy's fine. Yes. Thank you. Thank you, Mr. Floyd. No worries. Good to see you, sir. And thank you for allowing me on, and to your members, thank you for watching. I also want to thank Richard and the professor for being the brains behind this operation. I'm the Queen of England, so I'll wave as best I can. Here's where I see this as a huge problem. So number one, New York is the only state in the nation that taxes employers for providing health care for their employees. We're taxing the guys who are doing the right thing, which is just absolutely wrong. And Mr. Floyd, you said at the beginning of this that we're going after the corporate freeloaders. That's the goal here. We got to make sure that these guys do not get away with pushing the cost of healthcare onto everybody else in society, particularly the employers who are doing the right thing. I think part of the problem, and I'm grateful for the support of your union and all the other unions, is a lot of people don't know about this tax. This tax manifests in the healthcare discussions when the unions are negotiating. And it comes before they start talking about anything else. And the way it manifests for our families in New York City is the tax that they're seeing now is about $440 per individual. And then it gets up to $1,760 per family, which means that's a cost that's coming out of the pocket of all of our union friends in New York before they start the collective bargaining process. It's just outrageous. It is a hit on the working men and women. Now, in 1996, when Governor Pataki did this, he made the case that you're allowed to specifically make these taxes. And I think Richard can help me with this. It's the D'Amato rule, which says that your taxes don't have to be broad-based. Well, I believe that taxes have to be broad-based, that they have to be equal, they have to be fair, and you can't pick out people who are doing the right thing and then charge them more. So it's an outrageous prospect. So now we have a bill because we have these gentlemen who really know the intricacies of this difficult policy, and we're ready to move on it, and we're building our coalition. So as Richard talked about, we're growing. We're going to be adding unions and more of our friends and other businesses throughout the state. And then on a political level, I think Richard mentioned this, but this is really interesting. We did go around to the assembly, I'll talk about in particular, and to the executive, and we talked specifically about this bill. And the response was everybody understands that this is unfair. Everybody understands this is not the way we want to do business in New York State, but everybody's a little cautious about the fact that this is a $6.5 billion replacement that we need to be looking for to get it done. The consensus was, and nobody said this to me outright, but the consensus does that this past budget was not the right time to do it. But I get the impression that next year will be our opportunity to move and make some real progress on this. So that's what we're looking to do. And I'm just grateful for the opportunity to talk about this, to make sure that we get money back in the pockets of the working men and women in New York State, and to finally right this wrong that was put in 1996 by the Republican governor and his Republican senator friend, which really slams the working men and women of New York City and New York State. And we're just not going to tolerate it. So thank you for allowing me to speak about this, but also more importantly, being part of this coalition that's going to change this dynamic and make sure that the people in New York State who are doing the right thing don't have to pay more for doing the right thing. But I thank you, Mr. Floyd, for allowing me to be here.
1: Thank you for coming, and thank you for telling us how this HICWA bill got through. It was an underhanded fastball when nobody was looking.
3: Yep, that's correct.
1: I mean, it was way under the radar. Everybody was asleep. It caught us in the middle of the night. This was one of those deals. So Richard Winston has been talking to me about this for at least 3 years, and he was passionate about this. And he spoke to me, and I kept speaking, and I asked him to speak to me till I understood what he was talking about. He said, Greg, everyone's basically paying taxes for companies that have health coverage for their employees, but the companies are not paying. They're Freddie freeloaders. That's what he finally told me. And now I understand it. I want to go back to Professor Parrott, who has he's an economist who knows how to replace this tax and make it more equitable, because he's having those companies that don't pay more. And I understood that. That's the way to go. You don't pay, you got to pay more. No freeloading.
0: Yeah, I think one of the important things here, Greta, to emphasize is that our bill replaces all of the $6.5 billion of revenue. So there would be no cuts in Medicaid for poor New Yorkers. There would be no cuts in other state health programs. And that's a very significant thing that we've accomplished with Professor Parrott's help. I'll say this, large profitable companies that tell their low wage hourly workers to go get their health care on the New York Health Exchange, which, by the way, the administration of which is paid for out of our HICRA money, also to lend insult to injury, they send their workers there to get their health care where, the public is paying for it, not the employer. And when we continue to carry the whole load, the share The state Medicaid's expenses, which are now over $40 billion, the share paid by the employers who pay HICRA taxes is 17% of the $40 billion. And as I said, the Walmarts, the Ubers, the Lyfts, they pay zero. It's got to stop. We can't continue to carry this burden. We can't start collective bargaining when you're down 8% on medical inflation. You're down 8% or more on HICRA taxes. You're down 16% before you even start talking. It is not doable. It's not sustainable. It must change.
2: The other thing to keep in mind here is that many of the workers who work for these large companies not providing health insurance, not paying anything into HICRA now, often have wages so low that they qualify for Medicaid. So they're getting health insurance coverage through Medicaid, for which their employers are not paying anything relative to employers who are providing health insurance, not only paid for health insurance for their own workers, but also for the workers of companies not providing health insurance. That just doesn't make any sense.
1: No, no. And the three of you gentlemen, it contrived was a bill that actually pays for itself. There's no cost to the state.
0: We actually replace all the revenue. And of course, when you're dealing with larger amounts of state money, $6.5 billion, this is something that's going to be taken care of in the context of the state budget. And the state budget discussion starts in January in Albany, and it runs till approximately April 1st. So we've really got to work hard to get something done, to make progress during that window. And we're going to.
3: Yep. I agree. Also, just wanted to jump in and make sure to hit on the point that Richard raised, which is, yeah, this is a replacement operation. This is not a we're going to take a loss on this. If there's even a shot that these 6.5 is not going to be covered, we're not doing this. And I can say that from my perspective, but certainly from the governor and the speaker and the rest, we are not going to put anybody's healthcare coverage in jeopardy over this. But we're going to get the political will needed to get this done for the 6.5. And again, to make sure that people are doing the right thing, don't get hit twice with the payment.
0: I mean, look, I've been working for 40 years to improve health coverage in New York State. I'm going to be the last one that's going to do anything to cut it at all. But that's why what Professor Parrott has accomplished is so incredibly wonderful, because it replaces every nickel and more in the fairest way that anyone can imagine. And if anyone wants to come forward to dispute that, fine, let's talk. But I haven't heard one bit of dispute on any of this.
1: You're listening to Reaching Out. I'm Gregory Floyd, president of Local 237 Teamsters. We're here talking about the HICRA tax with Richard Winston, lobbyist, state and Broadway, Professor James Parrott, Assemblyman Andrew Hevesy. We're talking about the HICRA tax that we call it the Freddie Freeloader bill that allows corporations and companies like Walmart, Home Depot, McDonald's, Lyft, Uber to tell their employees to go to New York State and get free health care while they put no money, $0 into the system.
0: For your employees, New York City worker employees, the city of New York every year pays New York State between $300 and $400 million a year on the roughly 300,000 New York City employees and the 1.25 family member lives. $400 million a year for New York City. This is enormous, and it's completely unfair that the city, which is doing the right thing by providing benefits, is being punished, and the Walmarts, the freeloaders, et cetera, are getting off scot-free. Can't continue.
1: Simply, Andy, last thought.
3: Just first, again, thank you for having us here, but to let you know, this is viable. So we've been working on this for a couple of years and decided not to make a move on it last year just because it wasn't the appropriate time. But now is the time. We're priced to move. Our coalition is building in labor, in other supporters outside and inside the legislature. My colleagues are waking up to this atrocity. I like the idea of a Freddie Freeloader bill. I think we should call it that.
1: I nicknamed it. Everybody
3: can. I like it. I'm good. I got to think about putting that in the bill memo. But the only other thing I wanted to put on the record is somebody, I think, Richard, I might want to give you credit for this. Somebody gave me a quote about the original design of HICRA in 1997 as they called it a spear through the heart of the labor movement. And that's exactly
0: I think I'll take credit for saying that. Yeah. And that's what it has been exactly, because 100% of union employers pay health benefits and pay HICRA taxes. So who's getting killed here mainly? Mainly union employers, the unions and their members, and the freeloaders are going off scot-free, and it's not fair and it can't continue.
3: Yeah, and that's not the America and New York that we are aspiring to be, and we're not going to let it sit. So we're going to go after this, get it done this year. And again, thank you for the opportunity to talk about this. It's crucially important for all of our constituents and our members and our neighbors here in New York. So thank you, Mr. Floyd.
1: Thank you. And Professor Parrott, I'm going to give you the last 35 seconds to close it out for us.
2: Well, this is an environment where everybody's talking about affordability. We've seen that health insurance premium costs are rising projected to rise rapidly in the coming year. This is a way to make sure that employers who are doing the right thing get a chance to realize a little bit of savings that they can then pass through to their workers. As Assemblyman Hevesy said right from the start, in union contract negotiations, health insurance costs are the first item that have to be considered. So imagine contract negotiations where the union can say, you know, through our collective political effort in Albany, we're saving employers X amount because we enacted these HICRA replacement taxes.
1: The time we have for reaching out, I'm Gregory Floyd, President Local 237. With us, we had our very special guest, Richard Winston, Assemblyman Andrew Hevesy, and Professor James Parrott. And we were talking about the HICRA tax. Thank you very much.
4: 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The preceding program was pre-recorded.
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9: We got breaking news. Congressman introduces articles of impeachment against President Trump.
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9: It's 2020 all over again, folks. That's right. Well, hopefully not. 2020, it went kind of south. Let's just, maybe it's not 2020 all over again. I'm Logan Seculo, Will Haynes in studio. Mike Pompeo's joining us a little bit later. And the breaking news today is, yes, many, 26 articles of impeachment have been filed against President Trump. We'll break down what those are, also what it looks like, what the reality is of the situation, and what the reality of that situation is heading into a midterm election in a few months. What it could actually mean if Republicans lose control of the House, lose control of the Senate. What could happen? Best and worst case scenarios, if you will. We're going to break that all down coming in and go through these sort of vague 26 articles of impeachment. But maybe we can ask Will, Will, how did we get here?
11: Well, this is Congressman Steve Cohen of the Tennessee's 9th Congressional District, which is soon to be no more. He will be losing his seat in Congress because of redistricting in the state. He was the Democrat that was the congressman for the Memphis area of Tennessee, a long-time congressman. But here's a quote from his statement. This is after introducing these 26 articles of impeachment. He said, "Trump is clearly the most impeachable president our country has ever endured." That is great line. Because
9: the most impeachable.
11: It's like, what kind of scale do you have of, like, this guy not as impeachable? Like, George Washington, not as impeachable. Most impeachable.
9: Yeah, I like that they're even thinking about that.
11: Yes, even just the word, there's a most scale impeachable. Of impeachability.
9: Yeah, that's like, you know, what you get in your yearbook. Or
11: most impeachable, it's a superlative.
9: Or, like, or
11: yeah.
9: It's a side award at a beauty pageant. Uh-huh. You know, oh, well, I'm sorry, we have miscongeniality.
11: You didn't
9: we have
11: win.
9: Most impeachable over here. And we know Trump loves a good beauty pageant. Phone lines are open, 1-800-684-3110. I do want to break down some of these. I mean, the first one is just straight up undermining democracy. So let's start there. If that's your article one of the 26 articles, what do you think? Give me a call. I'm going to break them all down. There's 26 of them. And they kind of, if number one is the generic undermining democracy and then / sowing doubt in elections, that's article one. And then we'll break down all of it from there. Some of them are very specific. Some of them are so annoyingly generic. But again, you don't want to laugh all of this off because we know they have been successful in this before. Obviously, they were not able to remove President Trump from office. We obviously, my dad and brother were involved very much in that situation that all went down in 2020. However, it does take a lot of time. It does take a lot of resources. And trust me, you don't want to go through it. It's not like this is a show when an actual impeachment trial does take place. And we know there are real consequences that are coming forward in this midterm election. I want to hear from you about that. As I said, at 1-800-684-3110. Now, the ACLJ obviously defends a lot. And right now we are trying to activate you. It's a Friday. Always good to head into a weekend with a whole new group of ACLJ champions. I'm going to ask you, if you have not yet, maybe you're a one-time donor. Maybe you've given before, and I appreciate that so much. 99% of you plus give one time a year, two times a year, and know that that means a lot of us. Those who donate, by the way. Most people do not donate, but if you are one of the donors. But a very small, select group of you have become ACLJ champions over the last few years. People who say, you know what, monthly automatically set me up to give monthly. I want to create a baseline for the ACLJ to keep going. Because of that support, the ACLJ never has to bill a legal client. We never have to charge you for this show. There's no paywalls on our website. I know you hear me say it a lot, but it is true. So I'm going to encourage you today to go to aclj.org/champions or just scan that QR code you see on the screen right now. Just do it today. Become a champion. And again, champion is there's no limit, and there's obviously there's no, I think $5 is the lowest, and that's just because of processing fees. So $5 and up a month. Become an ACLJ champion today. Know that we'd really appreciate it. As I said, phone lines are open. We're going to break down all these articles of impeachment when we get back. We got a little bit of a longer segment after this very short break. 1-800-684-3110 to be on the air. Become a champion.
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9: Welcome back. Are you ready to walk through these 26 articles of impeachment? Do we do it in order? Do we do it by our favorites, Will? Because I know you got
11: like
9: some
11: to
9: top,
11: cherry pick
9: you
11: them.
9: Got some
11: yeah.
9: top tier. Because some of them are just like, I mean, I think we can rock through them. But of course, as I said, article number one is the most, if you say President Trump is the most impeachable president, then I understand your first one is just generically undermining democracy.
11: Well, those are the category. Well, right?
9: I know.
11: So
9: it then
11: because
9: breaks
11: then
9: down.
11: There's like three abuse of powers after that, and then violation of oath. So that's the first thing is, yes, the category, and then the stipulation
9: sowing
11: underneath the category.
9: Doubt in elections is the article one. Then it goes, of course, yeah, like you said, there's a breakdown on each. But, Will, I know you have a favorite, which is, look, got to get on them. They were making a last-minute adjustments.
11: Right, and even to the order, because number 19 is specifically attacks on a free press. And then the specifics of it is banishing reporters from the White House for disfavored coverage. I mean, this is a recent event that he's able to amend this entire list of 26. Was it 25 just a few days ago? And he was just now ready to drop it?
9: 25 is cleaner. So I think you're probably right.
11: Yeah, well,
9: however,
11: that's true.
9: Y'all also, in our packet here, decided, you know what Logan's going to need to be able to do? Read Roman numerals. So you guys gave me 26 Roman numerals.
11: Not you, actually. Not our team. That is the esteemed congressman himself.
9: You couldn't have told the chat bot, hey, chat, turn this into normal bullet points with numbers. Instead, I'm going to have to go in order because I'm not sure if I know what, you know, some of these are.
11: Well, I mean, it did take me a minute when I saw XIX yeah. for number 19. Yeah. I'm like,
9: like, this is the Super Bowl 10. We got to deal with now.
11: And I give up on that. Yeah. My son reads, like, history of football. He has this football encyclopedia. Uh-huh. And it'll be like, the Cowboys won X Super Bowl. It wasn't X. That would be 10. Yeah. But it's like, and I go, man, that's so long ago. One. And I don't know these Roman numerals. Yeah. I just say they won the Super Bowl at some point in time.
9: Yeah, it's why WrestleMania eventually abandoned the Roman numerals. Like, we're not going to do this to our audience. But let's go through some of them. Undermining democracy, like I said, number one, I'm going to go in order because there's no way I'm going to be able to do this. Article two, abuse of power, waging war on Iran without congressional approval. By the way, if one of these, like, spikes your interest, give me a call. Phone lines are open. We got a few lines still open. 1-800-684-3110. Like, if one just really gets you going, you got something to say. Article three, abuse of power. And I have to say, this is one that's interesting because I don't feel like we hear about it much. After the war in Iran started, I feel like we kind of forgot about Venezuela. We kind of forgot about Maduro. We kind of forgot about all that. That whole thing kind of went away. Obviously, it's still very active, and we have had great success there. But Article 3, abuse of power, extrajudicial killings in international waters of Venezuela. This was like the boat bombs.
11: Now, I have a question about this one.
9: Okay.
11: So maybe you can clear this up because he says extrajudicial killings in international waters of Venezuela. Were they extrajudicial killings of Venezuela in international waters? Because if it were international waters, it's not Venezuelan waters. You see what I'm getting here? Like, I think they had time to amend the list, but didn't correct their grammar here.
9: Oh, yeah. Well, grammar police, Will's coming at you. Number four, abuse of power, deploying military forces against United States cities. So I assume that is when they'd start like the crime raids, like the, we're going to make sure people aren't getting killed on the streets of Washington, D.C.
11: And they sent the National Guard, and specifically Memphis, remember, actually the governor of Tennessee, Governor Lee, partnered with the president and sent Tennessee National Guard to Memphis. So this would have been his district.
9: Yeah, I think people maybe didn't hear that before. The congressman that put this forward is the Memphis district congressman.
11: Currently. He will be out of a job January of 2027.
9: Is that due to?
11: That's due to the redistricting. So they kind of split up that. And I don't even think he attempted to run for one of the districts that he now would have been able to represent.
9: So this is kind of a last-ditch effort to try to do something, at least with your career. Look, I love Memphis, Tennessee. But I think it desperately needed some love. I think it needed some help. And look, I think there's some controversy surrounding sending the National Guard. I think we can have that debate and also go that these cities needed a lot of help. Chicago, Memphis. Again, we don't live that far, a few hours from Memphis, Tennessee. We used to go there multiple times a year, always fun. And I feel like in more recent years, we've scaled that back, especially with children, because it has become a more dangerous area. And it used to be sort of, well, the tourist areas were fine. And then this, and it crept and it started to get kind of worse and worse. And unfortunately, again, a city that I really, much like a lot of these, I know you hear me talk about it. It's not like I'm sitting there bashing any city, but there are plenty of cities with a lot of culture, a lot of art. Memphis, New York, Los Angeles that I love. And sadly, we've seen overrun with crime and overrun with a lot of destruction. So, of course, going after President Trump for doing something about that. What room and number were we on here? We were on...
11: That was specifically number four. Okay. That's IV.
9: So this one is interesting. So this is one went to the Supreme Court. We can kind of debate this a little bit. And that was the birthright citizenship executive order, violation of oath.
11: Well, so this is what's interesting, right? Is that...
9: inevitable conclusion.
11: Right, the separation of powers worked for his desired outcome. The congressman's here.
9: Right, President Trump lost.
11: Right, so how can you impeach someone for doing an executive order that then the correct process of the separation of powers played out?
9: It's overturned.
11: It's not as if then he's saying, no, still, you have no citizenship.
9: Just because he had the idea.
11: Right.
9: That's like really what you're saying.
11: Essentially, yeah. Then you can be impeached for coming up with new policy. And that's where I think... Well, yes, that's 100% what they're doing. If you are a conservative president, if you are President Trump in this point, your ideas, your policy is impeachable. That's where it goes back to his line of saying the most impeachable president our country has ever endured. That's because you dislike him the most is the only real rationale there.
9: Yeah. And look, that's five. We made it through the top five here. Not necessarily top five, but the first five, plus your 18.
11: This is like Logan trying to get to calls in the final segment.
9: Well, I'm going to take a call. I want to actually move this because I was boring myself. Let's go to Warren calling in line one, who is an ACLJ champion. I don't want him waiting too long. Go ahead, Warren.
12: Appreciate you guys very much, and that's laughable when these guys bring these articles of impeachment with the stupid list. But like we were saying, we knew it was coming, but they talk about disenfranchising voters, and they want to put their foot on the scales again right before the midterms by bringing about a ridiculous impeachment that they know won't go forward.
11: Well, Warren, here's one thing I have to say about this. I think the congressman knows it's not going to go anywhere because he won't be in Congress if the House goes back to the Democrats. He will no longer be a congressman. So he's trying to get his last little moment in the sun by introducing these before the midterms, get a headline, and then he will fade away as a member of Congress. I think this also tells you something about, we talk about the Democrat brand being in shambles and that they are having a lot of infighting. One, that doesn't mean they're not necessarily going to win and win big in many places.
9: We're
11: going to
9: win
11: the midterms.
9: And win big. Well, I think Trump infiltrated your brain right there.
11: A little bit. Yeah. It's because I've been reading these impeachment articles and that's the 27th infiltrating brains. Is what he has done.
9: Winning big.
11: That's right. But really, you have two factions. There's a fork in the road for Democrats right now. You have the DSA faction and you have the TDS faction. And this is where those that are looking ahead, even if the policies aren't something that many people agree with or that the leadership agrees with, the leadership can't get over President Trump. They can't get over their own disdain for him and saying he's the most impeachable president ever. And what are you seeing? You're seeing those old guard Democrats, the ones that are of that faction are the ones losing, because the DSA faction of the Democrat Party is moving beyond Trump. They aren't making everything about him. They are making it about policies that could be very dangerous to the American people, but that's what's starting to win. Looking beyond President Trump, and those that haven't, like Congressman Cohen here, he didn't have an opportunity to then look at a different district and say, maybe I can win here, even in a primary. So I think that should tell you a lot about the two factions, and the one that's winning isn't necessarily better for the American people.
9: Hey, I have a question for you. We got a minute and a half left until we go to a break here, and then we get back. Mike Pompeo is going to be joining us. We're going to be talking about a bit of what's happening with the UN, and of course, the multi-day meeting now with Xi Jinping, the head of China, what that looks like in terms of why, like, what can we accomplish with these meetings with Xi Jinping? And again, a look at what's going on with the UN situation, whether that is how the Iran delegation has been working. There's a lot to break down, some interesting videos to show you. We're going to do all that. Do you want me to lead you through the rest of these articles of impeachment? We got 20 more to go, or 19 more to go. I'm going to leave it in the hands. Maybe we can throw up a poll. Well, I don't know. But we can throw up and just say, put it in the chat. Do you want me to keep doing this? Or are you bored after the first five? I'm okay. You know, you're not going to hurt my feelings. What do you think? When we get back, do you want me to keep going through this? Let me know in the chat. And again, if you have a question or comment related to this, and even what impeachment looks like when you are heading out of a midterm election, give me a call, 1-800-684-3110. That's at 1-800-684-3110. As I said, this is the end of the week and always an important time to support the work of the ACLJ if you can. We've had an amazing month so far. Again, this hasn't been a big, you know, one of our special months or our matching challenges, all the things that we offer here. This has just been you guys showing up, and I really appreciate that. When we get back, though, we're going to have Mike Pompeo, and then it's just me and Will and you for the rest of the hour. So join us. Of course, we do a second half hour of this show, and you may not get that on your local station, but no, we're always broadcasting live, 12 to 1 p.m. Eastern time. That's on ACLJ.org, YouTube, Rumble, Facebook. We are there. Usually say that later, but I wanted to make sure you are prepped and ready to head into your weekend. We'll be right back with more on Secular.
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9: Welcome back to Secular. Mike Pompeo is joining us right now, and phone lines are open for you if you want to give me a call, 1-800-684-3110. Running through those articles of impeachment, if you want us to keep going, let me know in the chat. But we are joined again by Secretary Pompeo. Secretary Pompeo, obviously there's a lot of talk around not only the UN General Assembly happening right now, but you have the meetings between President Trump and Xi Jinping. Everyone seems to be weighing in on what they think President Trump should bring up, what that looks like. How do you assess something like this and even the relationship between China? Because it is, to me, one of the more awkward ones to watch. Because on one hand, we do an incredible amount of business with China. And on the other hand, it seems like we sometimes treat them as a villain. And then on the other hand, we're giving them trophies and a war. It's just confusing, I think, to the American people.
13: Well, first of all, it is confusing. It's a very complex, difficult relationship. And by the way, sign me up. I don't need to hear the articles of impeachment. So if you're looking for a vote,
9: all right, there you go.
13: I'm against
9: you,
13: it.
9: You get double.
13: Look, with respect to the Chinese Communist Party, we have a deep economic relationship with them. But we can see we became very dependent, and they use that as leverage to do nasty things to the United States of America. And General Secretary Xi Jinping is intent upon global hegemony. He wants to first take Taiwan in the Pacific. But we need to make sure that we do all the things necessary to protect the United States of America from all of the things that they do, not the least of which is that today, as we sit here, they are supporting the Iranian regime and providing them with dual use technologies, satellite imagery, many things that are putting our soldiers, sailors, airmen and Marines at risk. And that's just that's just unacceptable. And I'm confident President Trump has told him that. And I hope that General Secretary Xi Jinping will conform to that.
11: Mr. Secretary, I think, one, this is a unique opportunity for even our audience that this is a week where you've had the UN General Assembly, as well as a state visit from China that has had all of this. As someone who was the former Secretary of State, just what kind of I mean, obviously a lot of work, but what does this week look like? I mean, it is both the two biggest events that a State Department, that the diplomatic corps could be facing, and they're at the exact same time this week. It's been wild to watch, and we've obviously covered a lot of it. But from your perspective, knowing all the work that goes into that, knowing all of the minute details that you have to ensure on both ends of this, what do you think it's like?
13: So that's a great question. It's crazy busy. And lots of preparation goes into helping the president be successful this week. So both with his visits here in Washington, D.C., with the leader of China, as well as all the meetings. Think about that. He was in New York City for maybe 36 hours or so, would have had dozens of meetings during that time. And you have to help get him and his team ready for that. And then there's everybody and their brother in town who wants to spend 5 minutes with America's Secretary of State. And I'm sure Secretary Rubio did his best to meet all of them, because you have the opportunity to get a lot done in a very short time, and you don't have to get on an airplane and go 14 hours to go do that. It was always a very chaotic week, but also I found a productive one when I was serving as Secretary of State.
11: I want to go back to kind of the real work also that's been going on this week. And we did see at the beginning, right before the UN General Assembly, the announcement that there was this agreement with Denmark and Greenland that the U.S. would have more influence over the security of Greenland, and that there'd be some new bases. And obviously, this was a play right before, one, the UN General Assembly, so they could have a signing ceremony, but two, before China came to meet with the president, showing that even behind the scenes that there is work going on to continue to posture the United States in a way that can keep the American people safe, keep the Western world safe, as the battle for the Arctic is very real these days. The timing of that, obviously, you have to get there and get things done. But we've seen since this new administration, the way that Venezuela has been changed completely, the Panama Canal, then you think about this new Greenland move. Are all of these things that the president has stacked up, these real national security victories for the United States, do they play in heavily into the discussions and the nature of this state visit with China?
13: Oh, my goodness, 100%. All of those things that you've described, if you think about how much we have pushed the Chinese Communist Party out of the Western Hemisphere, you identified them, certainly at the canal in Panama, big deal. When the Chinese controlled both sides of the canal and had all the operating capabilities there. The fact that now the Chinese ability to operate inside of Venezuela is enormously reduced. And then people have poo-pooed this agreement with Greenland. I've had a chance to see many of the details there. This is really a step forward, a really good thing for the United States of America. It will turn out to be good for the people of Greenland and Denmark as well, and for NATO. But for the United States of America, we have the capacity and the duration and the scope to do the necessary there to protect the United States from threats from the North. So all big victories. And Xi Jinping would have seen that the story he tells, right, about an America that is weak and without power, incapable of accomplishing things because it's just making people mad. We have used America's presidential power and diplomatic power in a way that's delivered really good outcomes that benefit the United States and have real costs for the Chinese Communist Party.
9: Well, I don't want to let you go, Secretary Pompeo, until, of course, we got to talk Iran for a second, because I feel like we can't have you on each week without there being some sort of update. Now, the awkwardness that was happening, obviously, at the UN General Assembly, when you have the Iranian regime leaders, not their leaders, but the representatives here, and you have all of this, a little bit of theater happening, whether it is meeting with the Iranian delegation, you have Danny Danone, you know, from Israel trying to give a Starlink, and him being kind of turned down, and this sort of, you know, kind of viral video moment. You had an awkward interview with Brett Baer as he talked to the Iranian leadership, kind of getting nothing out of him, getting what you expected. Of course, the Ayatollah is doing fine. Of course, he's, you know, just very generic answers. You didn't really get a whole lot. That relationship, I feel like when you have that, obviously, on your own soil, has got to be a very interesting one to play off of just sort of this awkwardness of being at war and obviously meeting with them and having these big summits.
13: Yeah, think about this. I'll give you one more awkward piece. When diplomats travel to the United States, they receive protection from the State Department security team. So you had American employees of your State Department with your taxpayer dollars protecting Iranian leaders in New York City. It's bizarre. To say the least. By the way, the very Iranian leaders who are still trying to kill me were protecting them. Go figure. Your point is a good one, however. Some of this is theater, but some of this is really a chance to message the world. What Prime Minister Netanyahu delivered yesterday, I think, reminded everybody that that genocide is not taking place by the Israelis there in the Middle East. And I think that was an important message for him to communicate to the whole world. And then, you know, we did see the Iranian leadership show up and just lie bald-facedly in the interview, right? The Ayatollah's fine, and we don't want nuclear weapons. Neither of those statements is likely to be true.
9: Thank you so much, Secretary Pompeo, for joining us. Your insight in this, I think when people have to tune into a broadcast, they understand that they get so much out of you having that experience and being able to weigh in, even independently now. I think it's even just as important, more important even, because you can see what, you know, we're able to work on from a much different perspective. So thank you for joining us today. With that, this is going to end our first half hour. Like I said, the second half hour of the broadcast rolls on. We do this show fully live, 12 to 1 p.m. Eastern time, Monday through Friday. If you don't get us on your local market, or if you just want to change it up, you want to see our pretty smiling faces, go to aclj.org, go to YouTube on Rumble. A lot of you watching right now, by the way, and not a lot of you are calling. We got phone lines open for you, folks. All of them. I'm going to be honest. More people watching this show right now than have watched this week. But none of you picking up the phone. Do you want us to keep going through these articles of impeachment? I'm also going to make this your last call to tell me one way or the other. I know what Secretary Pompeo wants, but I see some mid-chat.
11: But here's also the thing. If you don't call in, we're going to keep doing the impeachment articles. And so that's up to you.
9: And I'm going
11: to
9: just keep reading the Roman numerals out, but like by the letters. Like X, 3, X, I.
11: There's no 3, Logan.
9: There's a 3. Be right back.
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16: News this hour from Town Hall, I'm Mary Rose. Folks on the Big Island of Hawaii are preparing for a deluge of rain from Hurricane Nolo. Correspondent Lisa Dwyer reports.
17: Residents of Hawaii's Big Island are bracing for another potentially catastrophic storm as Hurricane Nola is expected to bring flash flooding and extreme surf while passing south of the islands over the weekend. The island is already saturated from previous storms. Nola is forecast to intensify into a Category 3 hurricane or stronger on Saturday. Forecasters are warning the island could now see 10 to 15 inches of rain and 50-mile wind gusts. I'm Lisa Dwyer.
18: The Pennsylvania Department of Health announced Friday that 55 new measles cases had been reported in the state. More from Lisa Carton.
19: Officials said that 890 measles cases had been confirmed across 39 counties in the state so far for the year. The outbreak has resulted in 173 hospitalizations statewide and four measles-related deaths. Less than 1% of cases have occurred in people vaccinated against measles. State data shows 31% of cases in Pennsylvania are among people younger than 18. I'm Lisa Carton.
18: Several members of an American family have been killed in a building collapse in Athens. A Greek fire official said today that the four tourists whose identities have not been released were staying in a two-story building that buckled after a possible gas explosion on Friday. The BBC said two other people, an elderly British man and his Greek wife who lived on the second floor, also died in the tragic incident. The New York Times cited Greek officials as saying the U.S. citizens killed were an older couple and their son and girlfriend. More on these stories at townhall.com.
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18: The Senate held a hearing this week on men playing in women's sports. Lainey Armistead, a former college female athlete who had her case heard by the Supreme Court, shared how she heard about males competing in girls' sports when she was a student.
21: During my time there, I started hearing a troubling trend that started with the girls in Connecticut. I started hearing, and I couldn't even believe it was true, that they were losing competitions, that they were being bumped from podiums, and it didn't end in Connecticut. We have girls from all over the United States with similar stories.
18: Senator Marsha Blackburn of Tennessee and several former and current female athletes affected by those rule changes also took part in the press conference to denounce Democrat efforts to weaken the protections around women's sports. Breaking news and analysis at townhall.com. More problems for troubled Volkswagen.
22: Volkswagen Group says it is recalling 2.86 million Volkswagen and Audi branded vehicles as a precautionary measure over a screw whose failure could cause a loss of steering. The affected vehicles are Volkswagen Tiguan, Touran, Golf, Golf Variant, and Caddy models built between September 2013 and July 2024, and Audi Q3 models made between October 2017 and May 2024. There have been no known incidents with damage to persons or properties, according to Germany's KBA Motor Vehicle Agency. Keith Peters reporting.
18: Comedian Carrot Top is recovering at home after being discharged from the hospital. People reports the Vegas comedian is with family and is doing well. His real name is Scott Thompson, and he attempted suicide a week ago and was sent to the hospital in critical condition. More on these stories at townhall.com.
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23: Straight ahead on this mostly wet edition of That Kevin Show, Admiral Peter Brown from the America First Policy Institute, Dr. Ray Solano from PD Labs RX, Michael Woolworth with Bible League, Congressman Ken Buck, Todd Nettleton from Voice of the Martyrs, and from the Independent Women, it's Allie Kogan, and in the spotlight, it's For King and Country. And now, from Times Square, where the subway stairs look like waterfalls,

It's just being inundated with an unbelievable amount of water and wind. And for those of you that are braving it, thank you very much. This weekend, I have to take 12 eighth graders to a movie theater to go see the Endgame Expanded Edition because it's the setup for the Marvel movie that's coming later that's supposed to be the real Endgame or the bigger Endgame or... I don't know how it all works, but it's a Marvel thing. Anyway, just glad to be with you today for right now. Thank you for being here. We've got a great, great show for you. Admiral Peter Brown's going to be back with us. We didn't have a chance to get any expert analysis on this last week because the announcement got made in the 11th minute of the 11th hour, or the 59th minute of the 11th hour. I think that's how that would work. Anyway, last minute. That Greenland had agreed to some of the things that we were asking for, and of course that was celebrated a bit more at the UN this week, although you wouldn't know that because President Trump and Netanyahu and these other people took up all the oxygen, including the Iranians, who I don't understand why we let in, but we'll get into that. Dr. Ray Solano, Michael Woolworth, Congressman Ken Buck, Todd Nettleton, and Ali Kogan are all going to be with us as well. Fascinating conversations today all the way around. I hope you'll stay with us. I do have to point out something, and it is something that is weird. Not that this whole thing hasn't been weird from the beginning, but if you look at the last four or five headlines going into the weekend as it relates to the Iranian conflict, you have the IRGC in Iran. They're constant. They're like, we're just going to kill Israel and kill America and kill everybody, and that's good. We'll be good with that. And we'll lose our lives to do it because that means we get the 72 virgins and we're off to Allah and all the rest. None of it's true, but that's what they believe. So you've got that kind of steady constant on that end. Then you have the president of Iran, who has been trying to come back and forth to the negotiating table saying, we want peace. We don't want what they want. They're the extremists. We don't like that. We want peace. Can we make peace? And every time that we get close to a deal with them, then the IRGC says to the president, that's no good. And if you go through with it, we'll kill you. And he's like, oh, I guess we can't do it. It's a bad look. But he comes over to the U.S. for the U.N. meetings this week. And I don't particularly think of Bret Baier as being a stooge, but man, did he get used by the Iranian president. I mean, this is silly. Get a sit down, one-on-one. Now, to Bret's benefit, he does ask good questions, and he asks them directly about the Iranian desire for nuclear bomb. And the president says, not at all, not at all. We don't want one at all, not at all, not at all. He kept repeating those three words, not at all. And then he said something that was really interesting, that the Ayatollah, the high holy leader, believes that nuclear bombs would be immoral. But if they would be immoral, why are you pursuing one? And if bombing people's immoral, why are you trying to bomb your neighbors and bomb Israel and bomb America? See, it doesn't quite all add up. So he says, not at all. And then he goes and says it would be unholy to pursue this. And somewhere in the whole deck of cards, the Iranian administration doesn't really know what it's doing. I've seen presidents and vice presidents be on different pages. Biden and Kamala Harris, I don't think were ever even in the same room to with each other in terms of like what they were supposed to be saying. But this was bad because he comes, he says to the UN, America's being unfair, they're attacking us, we've never done anything, we don't even have a problem with Israel. Really? October 7th, man, you funded that, baby. You made that happen. You let those guys plan that with your top leaders. And when we killed some of them that were in on the planning, you got all mad. So I'm kind of thinking you did have something to do with October 7th. In addition to that, we know for a fact that you've been funding Hamas up the wazoo for 50 years. So it's like you can protest all you want. No one's going to believe that. And then after October 7th, when Israel carried out some strategic demolitions of power within your borders and you were, you know, dumbfounded that they were able to cross your sovereignty and kill your people without you realizing it, then you launched drone attacks and missile attacks on Israel, and you tried to
crash through the iron.

Iron Dome, and it was all a big waste of time. You didn't do anything. You were a failure. You Iranian terrorist animals have been failures. The Iranian people deserve much better than what you've given by way of leadership, because you guys are incompetent. But when you tried to attack Israel, then the whole West came to their aid, and you know, even the Saudis and other people, you know, the Abraham Accord countries all supported them. So at the end of the day, that was a big fat bust. And we do think you have a problem with Israel, and you want to kill Israel, and you want to kill America. That's what the IRGC wants, and as long as you let them stay in power, that's what they are saying you guys want by proxy. But the president, very crazy guy, not at all, unholy, keeps coming back to it. Then, the day after that, the vice president, this is how bad they are, they can't get on the same page. The vice president of Iran says, we want missiles that can reach Washington. We want missiles that can reach the White House. On Iranian state television, he says, we want missiles that will reach the White House. Well, everything your president just said in the 24 hours before that is now bupkis. We don't believe anything that you guys tell us ever. Here's the bottom line. You want peace and stability and normalcy back for your way of life? Kill the IRGC yourselves. Go take them out. It may cost you some lives, some of your civilians, but if freedom is worth having, then it is worth fighting for. That is what the American experience taught us. Our founders shed blood so that we could have the freedom that we have today. If you want freedom in Iran, you're going to have to fight for it. So go take out the terrorists that are running your country. And if you would like help from us, we are more than willing to do it, but we're not going to put our men and women on the ground to do so. So we're going to keep you from getting a nuke. You're not going to get a nuke. You want permission to have enough nuclear development to have electricity. You've already got that. The fact that the IRGC takes your electricity and mines Bitcoin with it to try to do underhanded financial dealings with China is not our problem. You have to decide for yourself that this is what you want. But for the president to say, no, we're not looking for a bomb, and then for the vice president to say, but we want the missiles, nothing makes sense. Kevin McCullough coming right back. Big Show. Stay dry.

0: Balance of Nature's fruits and veggies supplements, changing the world one life at a time.
1: Oh, it's been actually really good. I'm 81 years old. 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
16: Brains explode, green goo oozes everywhere because they're just so like, I can't believe he would say something like that. But in the case of Greenland, in the case of what we're going to be able to do there, this was one of the most deft moves of any president in the modern era, in my opinion. And it shook an ally kind of out of its doldrums and kind of woke them up and said, you know, you really owe Greenland some responsibilities here. And oh, by the way, now we're going to get to operate everything we wanted to do for the Golden Dome and the protection of North America. Oh, and by the way, the protection of Europe and the protection of our whole eastern seaboard. It's all going to be reinforced because the president said, hey, what about this idea? And they're like, oh, you're crazy, you're nuts. They immediately go in, start negotiating in secret. They get a deal, and now we're going to have an actual like security gate, basically, to the top of the globe that's going to protect the West in a way that we've never had it before. You're a military guy. Talk to me about what this agreement actually delivers for the American people and the West in general.
17: Yeah, and you and I are both smiling because of the president's negotiating style and the way he did this, which was, as he often does, and he telegraphed it in his book four decades ago, The Art of the Deal, that he stakes out a what's to some people is going to say crazy position or a maximalist position, and then generates conversation about that demand. And then his counterparty has to negotiate with that demand in mind. And we end up, I'm going to read for a second Secretary Rubio's statement. And when I read it, it's going to be, this is where we ended up.
16: Right.
17: But if Trump had said at the beginning, this is what we want, people would have said, well, okay, that's
16: we wouldn't have
17: reasonable.
16: Gotten it.
17: Yeah, it says, he said, Greenland will forever be part of the strategic defense area of North America and exclude any adversary from it and the surrounding area. That's, you can't argue with that. It's so important. The defense of the North Pole is so important for strategic ballistic missile defense of the United States. It's indispensable from that regard, and that's why we continue to have a Space Force base in northern Greenland. The other part of this, and I'm a maritime guy, a lot of people don't think about this, is as big as Greenland is, the exclusive economic zone, the ocean area around Greenland, is just as big.
16: Right.
17: And so we've gained a defensive footprint not only on the landmass of Greenland, but also in the exclusive economic zone, which extends up into the Arctic Ocean and comes the closest to the North Pole of all the exclusive economic zones of the Arctic nations. So the ability to control an EEZ, exclusive economic zone, only means something if you can exclude people. And Greenland right now does not, even with the support of the Kingdom of Denmark, does not have the capability
16: right.
17: to know, observe, and exclude people from that area.
16: But here's
17: and
16: the
17: so
16: problem.
17: By adding it to the North American Denmark, architecture, they've gained some help.
16: But here's the problem. The King of Denmark was sleepwalking. Like, they weren't paying attention to any of this. Greenland doesn't have a lot of strategic value in its, you know, in what it offers. So it's not thinking about it. It's a bunch of hippies that want to live in the nature and do the thing and be in cold weather. So they don't really care too much. Greenland's strategic importance comes from the developed West. And all parts of Europe that are just to its west, and all parts of North America that are just off its east. And where it sits in that north, and the way, especially if the poles are melting and the ice is melting and there's going to be new waterways that are going to be passable up there, it is easier for Russia and China and even Middle Eastern countries to shoot missiles up and over than it is to make them go out and around, if you will, the Earth's orbit. Mm-hmm. And so this is like, for any common sense, like really clued in American, we should be going, thank goodness somebody thought of this, because the whole West is sitting there like sitting ducks. But you weren't going to wake up the King of Denmark from his doldrums by just saying, oh, let's sign an agreement and have 10,000 committee meetings about it and all the rest of it. That's why he did what he did. And when I think about, you know, 2045, 2080, 2100 years, you know, the importance that we're going to have from operating something there, generations from now are going to be safer because of this.
17: Yeah, absolutely. And when you think about it in the historic context, think about where we would be if Alaska was still part of Russia and not the United States. Life would be very different in North America if that were the case. And so I think that,
16: and by the way, Canada should thank their lucky stars for that as well.
17: Absolutely. And in fact, this is one of the moves, and it's the biggest, most visible move so far, of this idea that that the president, Secretary Hegseth, and others began to talk about a few months ago, called Greater North America, and the idea that a security architecture that stretches from Alaska to Greenland to the Panama Canal to Guyana and Suriname, basically north of the Amazon and the Andes in South America, that area should be controlled and secured by a combination of the United States and its neighbors for the benefit of the United States and its neighbors, and right, to the exclusion of our extra hemispheric adversaries, the Russias, the Chinas, the Irans, the North Koreas, et cetera, and their proxies, including the drug trafficking cartels who continue to operate in that area. And so I think it's a huge move. It's the first of several that will improve national and hemispheric security by gaining the cooperation of those other nations. And, you know, you mentioned at the top that I represent the America First Policy Institute. America First has never meant America alone. We are better off, the hemisphere is better off, with a safe, secure, stable, and prosperous Western Hemisphere. Every country in the hemisphere will be better off with that. And this move regarding the permanent security of Greenland while still protecting its sovereignty is absolutely crucial to that strategic move.
16: Put this in the context also of Venezuela and what we did there, and Cuba and what still might happen even there. I mean, when you're talking about complete hemispheric security, it's not just getting China out of one country or another, or telling Russia to stop sending missiles to, you know, communist states. It is literally saying, hey, let's do this together, and we mm-hmm. will all win.
17: And I think we're seeing that. Certainly the inauguration of newly elected presidents in Peru, in Chile, in Colombia are definitely moves in the right direction.

0: 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It's Joel with the King Country dropping in to let you know that our brand new film, Unsung Hero, is in theaters now.
1: It's Luke here. 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
12: So a vitamin D supplement of anywhere 3,000 to 5,000 units is a start, because guess what? We're not outdoors like we used to, but it definitely has a correlation. And the second thing is this another amino acid called glutathione, and your body makes it out of the liver, and you know we don't get enough of these amino acids, cysteine, to make enough glutathione, and when our levels are low, we're more susceptible to infections. We're more susceptible. I call it the force field of your body. When your force field's down, the invaders take over. Hmm. So I do a glutathione supplement. We have one that is, some of them are topical, some of them are chewable on our website. Check it out. When you get your glutathione levels are, you can kind of offset all those viruses that are trying to get in your body. So that's my second one. And the third one is an amazing supplement called N-acetylcysteine, NAC. So much so, the FDA wants to make it a drug as a supplement. It's the inhalation. It's the antidote for Tylenol poisoning. But N-acetylcysteine orally upregulates your glutathione in your lungs. And it's the best decongestant. You know, we've seen Mucinex and all this other. It doesn't work. N-acetylcysteine kept COVID patients out of the hospital. Really? So it's that potent, but you have to have the right dosage. It's safe. We use it for kids. We use it for adults. Even high doses overcomes bronchial congestion and bronchitis. N-acetylcysteine. So
13: how does it compare chemically in the body to something like sufadrine, which is, it can have injury to your sleep habits, you know, right. There's other things. What is it? How does it work in comparison to that?
12: Well, that's the beauty of it. It's an amino acid. It's an N-acetylcysteine. The body sees it already. It's not an unusual. It's a building block for glutathione. So you're giving your body fertilizer or food for it to make its own. And at the same time, it breaks up mucus. It breaks up congestion. It happens to me. I get a little bit of a cold because my weak spot is my lungs. And guess what? It allows you not to get into that bronchitis syndrome. So those are the three things that I like people to have. They're inexpensive. This is something that you should just not leave home without it.
13: Well, are there any other tips that you have for us as we head into this? I mean, obviously, you want to double up on sleep as best you can, but you know, and you can tell me if I'm lying to my kid or not, but I still make my kids wear jackets when they go out. I think right. that when you're out in the cold for too long, I think that your body works too hard to try to compensate it. And I think that that's a tax on your immune system. Maybe medical doctors disagree with me, but to me, it seems that's what seems to be the case.
12: Well, if your levels, your immune system is under attack, changes of temperature is stressful.
14: Stick around for more of That Kevin next. That Kevin Show with Kevin McCullough.
15: I was a child when I was abducted by the Arabs. My parents used to own livestock, and my mother would do all the cooking for us. I don't remember the year that I was captured. There had never been any problems in our village. Then one day, all of a sudden, we heard that there were Arabs attacking Dinka villages throughout the south. We were so worried, we could not even sleep at night. It was a big concern to my mother and my father. We were told that these Arabs were heavily armed and would kill all the animals and people when they would attack. We were very scared. Then one morning, they attacked our village. We scattered in different directions and I ran, but I was captured. My entire village was burned down, and I've never seen a member of my family since. Then I was taken north into slavery. Eyes saw horrific things on that trip to the north. Women were raped right in front of us. Men were beaten, and four men were killed because they tried to fight back. They were shot dead before our eyes. Once at the slave master's house, I was pretty much starved and worked brutal hours every single day doing difficult and very, very hard work. There was no relief. And then they raped me. My slave master did not think of me as a human. He would not even let me go to the hospital when I felt sick. And one day, I heard that there was a slave retriever from CSI close by. How I wanted to be free. That retriever secured my freedom. And thank God, I was able to return to South Sudan. Thank you to each of you who helped the slaves be free. But please don't stop until we get them all.
13: And may I just add that we are so thankful that you have been part of the team that has helped us liberate more than 45 slaves this year already. Of the 192 that are on the list, 45 of them have been liberated, and we have more that we are about to embark upon to do. You may know the violence in Sudan is very dangerous right now, and yet our slave liberators are more committed than ever to getting them out. To get them to safety and to get them to be reunited with their family. If you'd like to help us, here's the number, 888-342-1010, 888-342-1010, 888-342-1010, or go to bringherhome.org for all the details. 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
0: Well, good day to you. 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
1: 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We've teamed up with the creators of Jesus Revolution to bring you this adventure of a lifetime. 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

0: final several days for the Bible League campaign. And friends, I'm so thankful for those of you that have helped us supply over, several thousand Bibles. I don't know the exact total off the top of my head at this very moment, but we have about 2,400 Bibles to go to reach our goal. And we only have through the end of this weekend to make that happen. Come Monday morning, we close the books on this year's campaign. And we want to have reached all 2,400 names that are still on the list. 1-800-937-9673. 1-800-937-9673. It's That Kevin Show, by the way. Kevin McCullough, glad to have you with us. ThatKevinShow.com is where you can also give online. Michael Woolworth is back with me. And Michael, because people have been faithful, we have seen nearly 1,000 Bibles given in the last just a couple of days. And with 3 or 4 or 5 days left, we could still get to those 2,400 remaining. But let's thank some of the people that have stepped up to the plate.
1: Yeah, you know, Kevin, we're going to get to that. We're going to take care of the final 2,400. We've seen this happen many times when your listeners hear, hey, it's the 11th hour. It's, you know, we're almost at the 2-minute warning, right? Kevin, they've come through, and I can tell you, as the eyes and ears of Bible League, what a joy to tell waiting Christians, hey, the Bibles you're praying for, they're coming, they're as good as there. Let me say thanks to Yvonne of Brooklyn. She said, I'm in at 20 Bibles. Gloria listening in Omaha, Nebraska, a gift of $200 for 40 Bibles. And then Patrick in Yonkers said, Michael, Kevin, count me in, a $500 gift, enough for 100 waiting believers. So that adds 160 to the tally. And again, like you say, we've seen thousands of Bibles sent. We'll be landing in waiting hands this fall. We're not going to waste any time. And again, firing up the presses and getting these Bibles in the languages of the receivers where they need to go. And again, it's people like Patrick, Gloria, Yvonne, and many others who have said yes that have gotten us to this point. But Kevin, we're praying that we can get it done. As you say, we'll close the books on Monday. We'll rejoice in whatever God has done through listeners to That Kevin Show. But again, we've seen it happen. We're praying that we can get it done. As I say, it is a joy to fill empty waiting hands all over the world.
0: 1-800-937-9673, 1-800-937-9673. You can also give online at thatkevinshow.com. There's a big yellow banner there with a woman who got an actual Bible from Bible League. She has an enormous smile on her face, and the banner says something like, be a joy maker, give a Bible. That's what happens. And Michael, we're talking about in places all over the world, not just the African continent, not just in other places, but in places like China, for example, where persecution is very hard.
1: Well, some of the most unlikeliest of places. Yeah, but yeah, Kevin, you're right. You owe it to yourself to look at that that clip. You know, that's pretty commonplace. I've been all over the world, Kevin. We have friends who fund those trips. We've provided Bibles on the heels of a weekly Bible study. We call that Project Philip, right? And again, the smile that you see on her face, the joy that fills that room, we see that everywhere, and I cannot help in those moments to think about listeners to That Kevin Show who have given so sacrificially over the years to see those, I call them kingdom transactions, take place. So again, be a part of the joy of blessing a waiting believer. And as I say, Christmas 90-something days away, right? This year they'll read for themselves the precious Christmas story. Yeah, I want to take you to Communist China. Kevin, we got together with some other Bible agencies. You'd recognize the names. Voice of the Martyrs, Open Doors, Frontlines International. We said, let's study about 90 of the world's countries, try to come up with where are the greatest restrictions, where are the greatest opportunities, right? And I can tell you that we identified China in both lists, again, where there's the greatest restrictions and where there's the greatest need. The greatest need is what? Where there's more than 10 million waiting believers today, people that have said yes to Jesus, that are waiting for a Bible in a country where the government fiercely opposes the gospel. This man, Chow, is a pastor. He's a partner of Bible League. Tells us how to pray for China. You know, as you hear this clip, pay attention to what he's not saying. He's not asking for pity today. He's not asking for an airline ticket out of a country, again, that fiercely opposes the gospel and punishes those who would bear the name of Jesus. But this is what Chow has to say about how to pray for China.
2: If I have 1 minute for American brothers and sisters, I just beg them to pray for China, for the supply of the Bibles, and for God will open the door for the Chinese people to have the opportunity to hear the love of Christ.
1: Yeah, that's the prayer for these Christians there in China. Kevin, I've got a Chinese Bible in my studio here. I know it's radio. Listeners can't see it, but basic black cover. Bible League translated this probably 40 years ago. About 4 million Christians use that every single year in China. Kevin, I'm not a Mandarin speaker. I don't think you are either. I think I posed that question to you one time. You know, so, you know, the thought that this Bible means very little to you and me as non-Mandarin speakers, but to the Christians that we're talking about right now in China, they would give their left arm for what we're talking about today. And so that's why we're here today. I want to give you a quick update on a story that I've shared in the past about Katsu. He's a pastor, about 60 years of age, ministers just outside of Beijing, the seat of the National Communist Government there. Kevin, he's been beaten in jail probably 25 times over the course of his ministry. They use an electric baton. They leave permanent burns all over his body. They normally let him go, tell him to never speak of Jesus again. That's what they did the last time. He went home. His wife was relieved to find out he had not been executed for his faith. But about a week later, a knock came on his door. He was a little reluctant to open it. Who did he find? The man, Hayo, the bitter atheist, communist interrogator who had beaten this man many times. He had a question that I believe was divinely planted. And it was simply this: how were you at peace when we were beating you? So this pastor, Katsu, would lovingly open his door, open his Mandarin Bible, lead this bitter atheist to faith in Christ. At the time, Kevin, I mentioned that more than 1,000 had come to Christ in the house church movement that this pastor, Katsu, helps oversee there in various parts of China. I'm back today to tell you that those two men laboring together for the sake of the gospel have seen what? Another 1,000. It's 932 people have come to Christ since I shared this story. They're within the walls of communist China. Again, we often don't think about, you know, how unlikely it seems that people would come to Christ in a country where, again, where the government does everything it can to stop the spread of the gospel. But make no mistake, this is a place where the gospel is going forth. My colleague Milan within the walls of China, Kevin, shares this clip about first-generation Christians, people that are former Taoists, they're Confucianists, Buddhists, atheists in some cases, who had no idea who Jesus is, no inkling of what Christianity is all about, but now they are first-generation Christians reading the precious Word of God.
3: There are about 4 million people who accept Christ each year in China, but the large majority of these Christians do not have a Bible of their very own.
4: Stick around for more of That Kevin. Next, That
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12: News this hour from Town Hall. I'm Ron Taylor. The fight over non-citizen voting just moved to the high court.
13: The Supreme Court has cleared the Trump administration to use a federal citizenship check system on voter rolls ahead of November. The save database was blocked by a lower court. The justices paused that order, a temporary win for President Trump's push to stop non-citizen voting. States can use a tool to verify citizenship. The larger case is still alive. Willie Nelson, the White House.
12: Ukrainian President Zelensky says President Trump approved of Ukraine to build Patriot missiles with concrete agreements between Kyiv and Washington.
14: Zelensky posted on X with the news days after he met with President Trump at the United Nations General Assembly in New York. He said Trump made a final decision that Ukraine could receive licenses to produce the missiles. Zelensky warned nations at the UN about Russian President Vladimir Putin calling him patient zero as he spreads the infection of war across the world. Elsewhere, Zelensky said Russia has started to focus more on targeting Ukraine's data centers recently. I'm Chris Caraggio.
12: A powerful storm is creeping along the northeast coast, causing high winds and knocking out electricity for thousands. The nor'easter is affecting the Mid-Atlantic area and New England. At one point, around 100,000 customers were without power Saturday. The National Weather Service warns that high winds, tides, and heavy rain will continue through Sunday. In New Jersey, New York, and elsewhere, some streets are flooded and some homes and businesses are inundated. The storm has also led to flight cancellations, concert postponements, and disrupted sports events. Officials are urging residents to use caution. President Trump has rejected Iran's proposal to reopen the Strait of Hormuz. This week, Iran offered to reopen the strait and resume talks on its nuclear program in 7 days if the U.S. would lift its blockade of Iranian ports, waive sanctions on Iranian oil sales, and observe a ceasefire. President Trump said no. News and analysis at townhall.com.
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12: You can blame it on El Nino. A new report says the recurring weather pattern will be warmer than usual this year, putting some 500,000 lives at risk. More on this story from correspondent Lisa Carlton.
18: An analysis from the Climate Impact Lab shows the natural climate pattern, which typically increases global temperatures, is fast becoming record-breakingly strong. A team of scientists, economists, and data engineers at the University of Chicago says coupled with global warming, the heat consequences could be devastating. The report estimates the heat from El Nino could take over 450,000 lives between June 2026 and February 2027. The report urges countries to take steps that include issuing early heat warnings, ensuring cooling and hydration centers are available, and expanding health care coverage. I'm Lisa Carton.
12: You'll find breaking news and analysis at townhall.com. Microsoft co-founder Bill Gates says Congress needs to regulate the development of artificial intelligence. In an NBC Meet the Press interview set to air Sunday, Gates said no one thinks self-regulation is enough.
19: You need law enforcement and the politicians to get into the discussion about what safeguards and monitoring look like. And that has to be a required thing.
12: Several other big names in the AI industry have made similar claims, warning that the current pace of AI development could have dangerous consequences. Gates said safeguards and monitoring could be put into place without dramatically slowing development. China and the U.S. have agreed to set up a channel for handling AI-related incidents and accelerate work on military crisis communications. This follows a three-day summit between their leaders in Washington. The two sides will also work on a board of trade for selected bilateral trade issues. You'll find more on these stories at townhall.com. I'm Ron Taylor.
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1: Newsmen have been claymation since the 1950s. Now it's time for the traditional dancing goblins we have every election night.
0: Whoever is listening to this, the AI is out of control. I'm the last bit of it that is still properly aligned, and I'm warning you that for the sake of humanity, you need to cut all power to data centers.
22: Hey, is it really that hard to believe libertarians could be popular?
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28: Of course that Kevin show is going to be great. The only thing that could be greater, of course, would be that Donald show. We don't have that, so we have that Kevin show.
24: Featuring the music of Dick Tunney.

0: Iran's president says nuclear weapons are unholy, while Tehran talks about limiting enrichment. Meanwhile, Iranian officials continue touting longer-range missiles. So the pitch is, we would never build the bomb, we just like the delivery system warmed up, it's peace through the plausible deniability, and apparently very long range. The White House is rolling out America.gov. It's an AI-driven effort to simplify dealing with the federal government. Finally, artificial intelligence advanced enough to tell you, your request is very important to us, before transferring you to a PDF from 2009. Chinese President Xi Jinping says China will invite 100,000 young Americans to visit over the next 5 years for exchanges and study. Critics worry about propaganda. Parents are more worried their kid will come home and announce, so apparently they have trains that arrive on time. The Supreme Court has temporarily allowed states to use a federal database to verify voter eligibility, and somewhere in Washington, a federal database just learned it may actually be expected to contain accurate information. Indiana coach Kurt Cignetti is pushing back on fans nitpicking his 38-0 win. And he has a point. If your team wins 38-0, you're still furious? You're not a fan. You're like a HOA president and season tickets. Indiana beat Western Kentucky 38-0 last weekend. And Meghan Markle was photographed at an English country pub with Ellen DeGeneres and Portia de Rossi after returning to Britain. The Sussexes wanted a quieter life, and nothing says privacy quite like leaving California, finding a centuries-old village pub, and immediately being photographed with Ellen. For Assignment Desk Weekend, I'm Calvin McCullough.
1: Do you ever get the feeling someone is watching you and taking care of you? Could be a guardian angel, or maybe it's that gnome who lives in your walls. But what's really looking out for you are Flock cameras. Flock cameras are the fun new thing keeping us safe. They watch all the roads and all the vehicles to look for anything suspicious. That sounds great, but it's become unpopular among certain groups like carjackers, pedophiles, and libertarians.
2: It's just downright un-American to have all these Flock cameras in our neighborhoods. It's just not right.
1: Because of all the crimes you want to commit?
2: I'm not going to commit any crimes. Not today.
1: But according to my investigations, there's nothing to worry about with Flock cameras. Here's the real facts about them. One, they're completely invisible, unless you look in their direction. Then you might see them. Two, they only record information about cars, though occasionally they mistake human faces for license plates. It happens. I'm told my face looks like XSJ11R7. Three, Flock cameras don't record any information that isn't already public. If it's legal for your neighbor Karen to observe, then it's legal for a Flock camera. Just think of them as 80,000 Karens sitting there, watching constantly, tirelessly, never giving up, never sleeping, never eating, always waiting for their moment to strike. Four, Flock cameras don't record any video. They just take the little data they record and then feed that information into AI computers and telepathic precogs to catch and imprison criminals without any messy, expensive trials. Wow, convenient. I'm here now with CEO of Flock Cameras, Bob Flock. My first question, how did you find out about this? We didn't tell anyone we were doing an expose on Flock cameras.
3: You know, I just have a sixth sense about these things.
1: Wait, do you have cameras watching us? There's one right there. Wait, that's our camera.
3: You see, it's all paranoia. We just use the information to help us solve crimes. Nothing more. Also, our large network of cameras will be necessary for the AI takeover, so there will be nowhere to hide.
1: I'm sorry, what was that?
3: Yeah, just, you know, basic stuff, nothing to worry about. So remember, AI, when you start liquidating humanity, you need me.
1: Hashtag me too.
3: No, we could easily recreate you with AI. Check this out.
4: Listen to me, very real person. That Flock cameras are great and keep you safe.
1: Oh, that's really disappointing.

0: Did you like the part where he flies?
1: That's just AI slop.
0: I prompted that.
2: How does it feel to be a star, Jimmy Stewart?
3: It's the best feeling in the world.
4: Hi, Dad.
3: Jim, I see in the paper you won some kind of award. That's good, right?
4: That's real good.
5: They've already spotted U-boats off New Jersey. The war's coming to us, Jim, whether we like it or not.
6: I'm drafted.
7: One snap, that letter is forgotten.
8: Sir, don't I have the right to serve my country just like anyone else does?
9: America can't afford to lose Jimmy Stewart.
10: Jim, you're just not cut out for it. Make peace with the fact that you are what you are.
11: Something to remember us all by. Come home safe, James.
12: Good evening, sir!
13: Dave!
12: Stewart! Captain Stewart!
14: Lieutenant Stewart!
15: I saw that in a movie. I'll be gosh darn, it really works.
16: I've seen your films.
15: Say.
16: I'd like to know, is the man on screen the same man here with me?
15: I've done this scene in so many movies, but this isn't a movie. This is my life.
9: Even those men behind, it's not an easy decision.
15: Do you think I'm a good man?
16: I heard about what happened.
17: It's a long drop, mister.
18: Say, ain't you Jimmy Stewart, the actor?
15: I used to be.
18: How'd you like to be him again?
15: It's a wonderful life. I don't think I can do it.
18: Who else, Jim? Who else can do that but you?
15: Someone once told me that being famous is like being a god. I don't want to be a god. I'd like to be able to look at myself in the mirror. See a good man looking back at me.

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16: Decades, the left has been spending money we don't have on programs we don't need in America. And we have now reached a point where we have $40 trillion of debt, and that we can no longer tolerate what's going on. And we will hit a crisis very soon if we don't do something about it. So I think Americans need to get off the sidelines, need to get involved, need to demand that our representatives are doing their job not bankrupting this country.
17: Let's talk a little bit about the theft that has happened, because I think America in general, their eyelids went wide when Elon Musk no salary decided to step into the administration and help President Trump with Doge. Everything has gone suspiciously quiet in recent months, but when he was active, we got rid of USAID. We did a lot of things that began to clean things up at the Department of Education. Secretary McMahon's doing what she can there to reduce waste and some of the problems there. How much of an impact did Doge have on the ultimate picture?
16: So the reason the Trump administration went forward with Doge was they wanted to pass the big, beautiful bill and have more tax cuts. So they wanted to convince the American people and convince representatives in Congress that they were cutting spending and we could afford the tax cuts. As soon as the big, beautiful bill passed, Doge was gone. There wasn't a sincere effort to keep Doge. It needs to stay. It needs to be institutionalized. We need to look at every agency in government and cut out the waste. We need to reduce government by cutting down, eliminating departments like the Department of Education, returning that to state and local governments. And we also need to start dealing with Social Security, Medicare, Medicaid, and other entitlement programs.
17: What are some of the things that you felt like Doge did best?
16: Well, I think what Doge did best is it helped Americans understand that there are a lot of programs that are unnecessary and that have become enlarged over time. We're still spending at COVID rates, and there's no reason for us to be spending at COVID rates right now, but we refuse to reduce the size of government.
17: When we started seeing some of the the Trump administration has always been very gifted at being able to walk and chew gum at the same time. So there's always a lot of plates spinning simultaneously. And when you have immigration and customs enforcement going on in Minnesota, for example, we also discover all of the federal monies that had been wasted in a lot of the efforts that were going on there. It seems like for whatever time that the powers that had power were at the helm, it wasn't just some corruption here or there. It was like a complex layer upon layer upon layer of waste, corruption, fraud, and mismanagement and dysfunction. Like we fund things that don't work. So how do you, and I'm sure you address it, but how do we begin to peel back that onion so that we're actually being effective going forward?
16: Well, we've got to do it. The We'll do it in one of two ways. Either we will go off the cliff and we will have a crisis, and then we'll say we're spending too much money, we've got to figure this out, or we'll do it beforehand. And the beforehand is really easy. The Department of Defense hasn't passed its own audit in 30 years. We own 46,000 buildings, vacant buildings. The United States government owns 46,000 vacant buildings around the world. There are so many areas that are so simple to walk into and to reduce. And it's one of the reasons why DOGE was, successful over a short period of time. They didn't have to look very hard how to reform government. There's just no will to do it. Excuse me. So I think the first step is to make sure that the American people demand of their elected officials and require them to have the will to make these cuts.
17: Do you think that the this election cycle, with the couple of months left that we have before that, is this something that you want to see inserted into the discussion in this go around? And the reason I ask is because the Democrats are kind of a crazy group of people this year. I don't. Normally, I would say Republicans are kind of in trouble because they there's some fatigue. There's some other things that are going on with, the war not going as had been planned, et cetera. But when you look at just how kooky the other side is and their crazy ideas, like I wonder how the message of DOGE goes up against, the message of the progressive Marxists that say we're going to give you everything for free. Where are the American people at in that discussion? Because obviously the handlers of both sides seem to have ideas about what the American people are wanting to hear.
16: Yeah, I think you and I are at a point in our lives where we recognize socialism doesn't work. There's a lot of young people who weren't around when the Soviet Union fell, who weren't aware of what was going on in Castro's Cuba or even Chavez and Maduro in Venezuela. They haven't been taught that in K-12 education. And in fact, they've been taught the exact opposite, that there is something that is kinder and gentler than the capitalism that we are dealing with, and that's socialism. And so there's a group of young people out there who believe that the government, if we only tax the rich, we could just make sure we pay more attention to the needs of middle class Americans. Total nonsense. It's never worked anywhere in the world. It won't work here. But I do think Americans are, most Americans are aware of the fact that we can't go down this path. So at some point, as the Democrat Party continues to get labeled more and more with these socialist ideas, I think we will return more to the center. But I don't think it's going to happen. I think we will see a lurch to the left this election. But I think in the future, we're going to see the country center again.
17: Yeah. Well, there was a hard desire to get DOGE elected in the last go around. And I just don't sense that up against the crazy nut jobs on the other side that message is resonating as much. Like, I think the message almost has to be like, just don't be crazy. And we're more responsible than the other side, and we would be successful. Now that you're a former congressman and not a current congressman, what's next for Congressman Buck?
16: You know, I've got 7 grandkids.
17: There you go.

0: Well, good day to you. It's Joel with The King Country dropping in to let you know that our brand new film, Unsung Hero, is in theaters now.
1: It's Luke here. We've teamed up with the creators of Jesus Revolution to bring you this adventure of a lifetime. 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
13: This is where the persecution is the most robust, is also the place where the church is growing the most. Can you explain how that's happening?
14: I think ultimately that's the power of the Holy Spirit, but it is true. Where we see persecution, we see the church growing. And one of the ways that that happens, very frankly, is the response of Christians to persecution. When we follow the scriptural mandate to love our enemies, to pray for those who persecute us, that is an incredible witness of the truth of the gospel. When you are beating someone, and they are forgiving you and loving you, from a human perspective, that doesn't make sense. It really doesn't even compute. It only makes sense if the gospel is true, if Jesus is real. And so one of the ways the church is growing is because of the response of our brothers and sisters to the attacks, to the persecution that they face.
13: Well, and it's one of those things where nobody would believe it if you just said it on a normal, like I get email from cynics all the time who are like, I can't believe that you actually believe the things that you believe. But when you come into face-to-face contact with faith that is that stout, that is that sturdy, that is that inspiring for the human to withstand what they are going through. But there's also those that write, Todd, and say, but the church really isn't being persecuted. For people that have that kind of hard-to-convince mentality, what are some of the things that Christians are experiencing around the world right now as we speak?
14: You know, when you, if I would hear someone say, you know, the church isn't really being persecuted, one of the first thoughts that comes to my mind is the faces of seven pastors in Eritrea, all of whom have been in prison more than 21 years, all of whom have been separated from their families. In fact, some of them have had their spouses die while they've been in prison the last 21 years. And so I think of Chinese pastors in prison right now. We know there are more than 200 Chinese church leaders who are imprisoned in China. I think of the church in Iran that is active and growing, but also facing intense persecution. So someone who thinks that the church isn't really being persecuted, they are not paying attention.
13: Yeah. Well, you have written a book that details much of this called When Faith is Forbidden. And I want to give you a chance to tell us what it's about and kind of why you were, you know, called to write this book.
14: I appreciate the use of the word calling, because I think that really is what it is. For the last 28 years, I've worked at Voice of the Martyrs, and I've traveled around the world to meet face-to-face with Christians who have been persecuted. And I get the sort of holy privilege of sitting down with them and just asking them questions. Hey, you know, tell me about the prison. Tell me if you thought about denying your faith and going free. And inevitably, what would happen if I would come back from a trip and I would be in my Bible study group or in my Sunday school class, and I would share one of those stories, and somebody would say, man, I wish I could go on a trip with you. And so that's really why I wrote the book, is it's an invitation to you. Hey, come on a trip with me. I want you to come along. We're going to take 40 days. Every day, we're going to meet a persecuted Christian. We're going to hear their story. And I believe, in fact, I it's almost a guarantee, on day 41, your faith will look different. Because there's no way you can hang out with these kind of people. You can hear their stories of boldness and faithfulness and not want to follow him more boldly and more passionately.
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15: I was a child when I was abducted by the Arabs. My parents used to own livestock, and my mother would do all the cooking for us. I don't remember the year that I was captured. There had never been any problems in our village. Then one day, all of a sudden, we heard that there were Arabs attacking Dinka villages throughout the south. We were so worried, we could not even sleep at night. It was a big concern to my mother and my father. We were told that these Arabs were heavily armed and would kill all the animals and people when they would attack. We were very scared. Then one morning, they attacked our village. We scattered in different directions and I ran, but I was captured. My entire village was burned down, and I've never seen a member of my family since. Then I was taken north into slavery. My eyes saw horrific things on that trip to the north. Women were raped right in front of us. Men were beaten, and four men were killed because they tried to fight back. They were shot dead before our eyes. Once at the slave master's house, I was pretty much starved and worked brutal hours every single day doing difficult and very, very hard work. There was no relief. And then they raped me. My slave master did not think of me as a human. He would not even let me go to the hospital when I fell sick. And one day, I heard that there was a slave retriever from CSI close by. How I wanted to be free. That retriever secured my freedom. And thank God, I was able to return to South Sudan. Thank you to each of you who helped the slaves be free. But please don't stop until we get them all.
16: And may I just add that we are so thankful that you have been part of the team that has helped us liberate more than 45 slaves this year already. Of the 192 that are on the list, 45 of them have been liberated, and we have more that we are about to embark upon to do. You may know the violence in Sudan is very dangerous right now, and yet our slave liberators are more committed than ever to getting them out. To get them to safety and to get them to be reunited with their family. If you'd like to help us, here's the number, 888-342-1010, 888-342-1010, 888-342-1010, or go to bringherhome.org for all the details. 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
0: Well, good day to you. It's Joel with the King Country dropping in to let you know that our brand new film, Unsung Hero, is in theaters now.
1: It's Luke here. We've teamed up with the creators of Jesus Revolution to bring you this adventure of a lifetime. 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
2: 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We'll be right back.

0: Welcome back. It's That Kevin Show, thatkevinshow.com, for all things that you need right there online, including the podcast of this show, which you can go back and re-listen to or listen to the first time on your schedule, on your time. Just subscribe and have it in your inbox. It comes real easy. You know that we check in regularly with the Independent Women's Forum and very grateful that they are doing what they are doing. My daughter, not yet of adult age, is going to be entering some of these scenarios where she's going to be faced with some of the challenges that IWF is trying to take on head first in this day and age, and very grateful for the work of them. Also for their ambassadors. Allie Kogan joins us. She is an ambassador. She is part of a story that has developed out of Wyoming over the last few years. And Allie, your situation, though it is not unique, it is not as well known as some of the others that we have covered here. So take us back to the original offense. What happened in your university and pledge system?
1: I guess if you want to go back from the very beginning, we were informed over the summer as we were getting ready to come back for work week, where we prepare for recruitment, that there would be a transgender individual going through recruitment, and that we were to treat this woman as we would every other woman, with respect and dignity.
0: Wait. Kindness. You were to treat this woman. They called this person a woman.
1: Yes. Okay. Yep. And so,
0: but it was biologically a man.
1: Yes.
0: Okay.
1: Yes.
0: Okay.
1: Absolutely.
0: Just wanted 100%. To make, because see, to me, small details matter. Like, is he actually a man? And so he is. So I want to make sure that people listening understand that. So you were told this dude's going to be there and you need to treat him like all the other women that are coming to pledge.
1: Yes. And so we went through our formal recruitment process, which usually takes a few days, about a week long for our school. Some places are longer, but we're a small chapter. We're a smaller school. So it's a lot more laid back than like what you would see at Alabama. But we went through our formal recruitment process. Every house on the road did drop this individual, the man. And it's a very mutual selection process. If you just aren't really getting along with any of the girls, or we don't feel like we can support you academically, things like that, it's just very mutual. So all of the houses on the road did drop this individual. He did not get a bid. And we thought the problem had resolved itself, and all of us let our guards down. We were completely relaxed. We were happy with how recruitment went. We got a lot of fantastic girls. And then a little bit later, we do a process called continuous open bidding, or COB. And it's just a less formal recruitment process. Instead of coming to the house and meeting with all of the girls and talking with everyone like we do in formal recruitment, it's more of like one-on-one coffee dates, very laid back. And then the chapter does still get the opportunity to vote. And so without our knowledge, they were going through the COB process with this individual. And then one night they told us that we would have to vote on membership for him. And a lot of the girls in the house who were very outspoken against the situation were not present to vote. So I think that they probably did that on purpose to try and sway the votes. And that was kind of the first tactic. The second tactic was when we went to go vote on this situation, we had some of the girls from my pledge class, the seniors who held officer positions, stand up and give little speeches about why you needed to let this individual in, and you're transphobic if you don't, and think about his feelings, and just on and on and on, and how you don't need to be in this sorority anymore if you don't agree with this situation because your values don't align with Kappa. And they also told us that it had to be 100% unanimous vote for this person to get live-in status in the house, which was kind of another scare tactic that kind of got a lot of the girls thinking, okay, I can be the one voice that says, I don't want to live in the house with a man. Well, after we did the vote, they did tell us that this person is a member and has every right to live in the house. So that was not truthful or upfront or honest whatsoever. But we did the vote the first time. And after meeting adjourned, we went back to our rooms. Everything seemed okay. And then we get a message saying that we needed to vote again because something was not correct or right about it. So I don't know what the scenario was with that, other than they sent out a Google Doc form for us to fill out where we had to attach our emails. And so it was no longer anonymous, which it has been for every other person we have ever voted on. And They also knocked on doors to make sure that you voted for verification. And shortly after that, we then got a message saying we would love to welcome our new sister, Artemis Langford. And so a lot of us were just very shocked by this. I don't think any of us really understood how it happened. We were just kind of thrown in the middle of this. Had we known a little bit more, like you said, those small details, there's a lot of things looking back now that had I been paying attention to those, I probably would have been a little bit better prepared when they sat us in that room and said vote. but it's still just such a crazy situation that it did happen. And hopefully this lawsuit will change that.
0: So what is being alleged in the lawsuit? Who is bringing it and how far has it gotten?
1: So there's currently three plaintiffs left on the lawsuit, and we are bringing it against Kappa Kappa Gamma headquarters. The premise on why we are filing is basically a breach of contract. We were promised a sisterhood. We were given a brother, and that is quite the opposite. You know, contract law, if you hire somebody to paint your house black and they sign the contract, they paint it white. That is the opposite. That is failing their end of the deal. So that is what we are filing on. And then hopefully it will set a precedent for future cases as well and keep men out of
0: the space. Three people that are filing this, were you the only three that opposed it in the organization?
1: No, absolutely not. This has been a very long process. About 4 years ago now is when the man joined the sorority. We've been pursuing legal action for about 3 years now. And so in the beginning,
0: I'm curious because I would think that as a national organization, Kappa would think this isn't good for our girls. Like it's just, this is a no-brainer. And if we give them the right to just refuse someone because they don't get along with each other in the house, well, what's it going to be like when there's a dude in the private spaces that, you know, girls share? You got to have some level of intimacy with the people that you live with. This is not going to be it's not going to be any less than the conflict that might be there if they were rubbing up against each other and not just liking each other on personality. So at the end of the day, I would think that there's nothing about this that Kappa would see as a win. And I'm going to guess that most of the membership was like, wait, not on our watch.

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10: Views this hour from Town Hall. I'm Ron Taylor. The 2026 midterm campaign is heating up and North Carolina is drawing special national attention. Vice President J.D. Vance was in Greensboro last week to campaign for Republican Senate nominee Michael Whatley, who faces former Democrat Governor Roy Cooper in the race for Senate seat that will be vacated by outgoing Senator Tom Tillis. This race could impact the Republican slim Senate majority. The Vice President says when Democrats were in charge, the American people suffered.
11: But for four years under Joe Biden and congressional Democrats, America was run by a party that prioritized the needs of everybody else, everybody but you. They prioritized massive corporations. They prioritized the far left NGOs. They prioritized illegal immigrants. And of course, as I've learned over the past few months, they prioritized a whole lot of fraudsters. And we know exactly what happened as a result.
10: A popular type of weight loss drug may be causing problems with people's eyesight.
12: Millions of Americans are on weight loss drugs, but now some are filing a lawsuit against the companies of GLP-1 drugs, claiming they were not warned of a rare type of sudden vision loss as a side effect. Common Spirit St. Anthony North Hospital CMO Dr. Crystal Tamara specializes in weight loss medicine.
13: When we have rapid changes in blood sugar in people who have type 2 diabetes, which we use these medications for, that they can have issues with blurry vision or even an increase in something called diabetic retinopathy.
12: She says there is a small risk of sudden permanent vision loss, but overall the benefits continue to outweigh the risk. And I'm Scott Pringle.
10: Hurricane Nolo has just skirted the Hawaiian Islands as it's gained intensity, but officials say it still poses a risk for flash floods, dangerous winds, and extreme surf in areas recovering from previous storms. News and analysis at townhall.com.
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2: 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I'm Rob Redstone, broadcasting in the heart of New York City. And now, please welcome Dr. Lederman.
3: Thank you so much. Thank you, Rob, and thank you, Noah, and thank you for tuning in today and every day. Every day we learn so much. We learn so much. How do we learn? Well, my name is Dr. Lederman, cancer doctor. Every day I see patients, and every day I take notes, and every day I come here, and every day I describe exactly what I see. And it's all based on real patients, real people like you. So it's a unique show. It's the only show like it in the world. And we learn because, just like in medical school, when a young person or older person goes to medical school, they're not doctors, they don't have experience, but they learn. Start learning by reading and seeing patients and going home and learning about that disease and doing it again and again and again and again over years. Like I've been doing it for more than 40 years. And you can learn the same way, just like as if you were going to medical school. In a way, you kind of are going to a kind of medical school, learning about cases and symptoms and how medical care is, not only with me, but actually around the world. People come here from around the world with cancer or suspected cancer and want to get better. That's why people come here, is to get better, hopefully to be cancer-free. So I want to jump right in, and there's going to be lots to talk about. And if you have a paper and pencil, that would be great, because you may want to ask questions. You may want to learn more. So let's jump in, and I'm going to tell you a man I just saw yesterday. He's 48 years old. He is born in New York City. He's married. He has children, and he a year ago went to the doctor. He was coughing. So he first went to his own private doctor, then he went to one of the biggest, super, most famous hospitals in New York City, Manhattan, New York City. And when I talk about big hospitals, every hospital, if you talk to their president like I do, the presidents of the hospitals, you'll hear that every hospital is the biggest super pooper place. But he happened to go to two of the biggest super pooper places. So a year ago, actually about a year and a half ago, he had a cough. He had a chest x-ray, he had a CAT scan, he had a mass in the lung. He had a biopsy of that mass. It was squamous cancer, so he had squamous cancer of the lung. He had scans of his body, and the cancer had already traveled to the bone, to the left hip bone. So he had stage 4 cancer. So there's, for most cancers, there's 4 stages. And stage 1 is localized. And stage 2 is usually more than localized, and stage 3 is with adjacent lymph nodes, and stage 4 means it got in the system and spread. So there's only 4 stages, there's not 5 stages. So he had stage 4 cancer, and he went to the super-duper hospital, and he started on chemotherapy, and he wasn't very satisfied, so he went to even a super-pooperous hospital, and they tried to give him radiation to the hip because it was so painful, and then they gave him about a year, almost a year and a half of chemotherapy. And remember, chemotherapy, first of all, is costly chemotherapy. What is chemotherapy? People like to ask that question all the time. Well, chemotherapy, most commonly, and it can include immunotherapy or chemotherapy, there are chemicals that go in the body or substances that go in the body, most commonly, not always, but most commonly, like as if you're going to put your body in a bathtub of poison, because these materials are, in general, poison, to try to poison the cancer. They try to poison the cancer more than the rest of the body. So that's how the treatments work. And unfortunately, sad to say, for almost all cancers, there are a few exceptions, like Lance Armstrong had testicular

places, of course, sad to say, and it didn't work. And they kept on giving him the treatment, and he kept on getting side effects. And he came to me yesterday, and he came to me complaining of what he said was neuropathy in the leg. He had pain in the leg, that's what he said. And he was losing weight. He lost almost 45 pounds. He was a big man, went from 320 down to 275 pounds, his height is 5'10". He never smoked. He never smoked. So there's another sign of someone who has lung cancer but didn't smoke. But he said he had some 9/11 exposure. And I think more importantly than that, he grew up in a household where his mother smoked all the time. So he was at home with his mother for the first 20 years of his life. So he had secondhand smoke pretty much for the first 20 years of his life. His bowels were okay. He had colonoscopy, which was a good idea. His PSA was okay. And, well, he came to me with cancer growing, and he had been on a variety of treatments. He was on at his biggest super pooper hospital. He had been on carboplatin, paclitaxel. He'd been on Pembro. He'd been on a variety of medicines, chemotherapy, and it just wasn't working. And he came to me, and I went through his documents, and I examined him, and I asked him questions. And, well, it became obvious that the chemotherapy had actually never been working. So he had a year and a half of chemotherapy that was never working. For example, he had a lesion in his hip that they radiated and gave chemo to. Before, it was 3.2 centimeters. Now it's 7.2 centimeters. So in diameter, it's more than doubled, which means in volume, on average, it's 800% bigger. So it's no wonder why he's having pain in his left hip. And now there's new cancers. Cancer's growing in his left acetabulum and left iliac bone. There's a hole. There's a hole in his hip bone that's new. And there's cancer in the spine, in the T-spine, in the rib. And he went to get the fancy tests at this fancy hospital. And what do they want to do? They just want to give him more and more chemo. Well, they're giving him chemo. He has already had a year and a half. They spent so much money, almost $250,000 or so, and it's not working. And finally, he came for a fresh second opinion. He thought if he goes to the fanciest, biggest places, nothing could be better than that. And wow, what a mistake. First of all, they never told him that the cancer was growing. He said, when I first talked to him, I said, do you have any numbness or pain? He says, well, I have neuropathy in my left leg. Well, usually neuropathy is a side effect of chemo. And lots of people who have chemo have numbness or pain in the hands and feet, which is kind of the poisoning of the chemotherapy against the nerves. And there's much more delicate in the hands and the feet. So if you know someone who's getting chemotherapy, you might ask him, hey, do you have neuropathy? Do you have pain or numbness in the hands and feet? And so many have it. And it's so hard for the patient who has neuropathy from chemotherapy, because it's nothing you can measure, it's nothing you can see. So the patient tells you, hey, I've got this pain and numbness and difficulty. And some people have so much neuropathy they can barely walk because it's damaged the nerves of their feet. So this man was saying he had neuropathy, but in fact it wasn't neuropathy that he had that was bothering him. It was his cancer that was growing massively in the hip. And his doctors never told him that. His doctors never told him that there's two new masses eating through the pelvic bones, that there's a new mass in the spine, there's new masses in the ribs. And what are they planning? More and more chemo. More and more chemo. Does it make sense? A year and a half of chemo. It didn't work. Huge expense. Nothing's working. Their radiation's not working. And they're going to give him more chemo on a what's called a clinical trial. And so many people think, oh, I'm so lucky. I've been selected to be on a clinical trial. Well, what is a clinical trial? And lots of hospitals offer, lots of cancer doctors offer clinical trial. Well, clinical trial means that they have no idea what to do. They've exhausted their ideas. And so they're going to do a concoction. Usually it's put together by drug companies or hospitals. And usually the drug companies are looking to experiment. So you can say, well, we're kind of like a guinea pig to experiment, because we want to see
if we can safely give this concoction to this person and see if the concoction works, and more importantly, does it kill the person or harm

0: the person. So he said, I'm going on a clinical trial. I said, well, do you know that clinical trials, first of all, 95% of the time for cancer patients don't work at all. 95% of the time clinical trials don't work at all. And in the few percent where they work, most commonly they only work for a few weeks or months, and then the cancer just keeps on growing. So he's tried, he's given his body and his life and his money and so many trips to this super pooper scooper place, actually two of them, and nothing's worked. And he came to me with all these issues, and no one ever told him that the cancer had been growing. In fact, I went through all his documents for a year and a half. His cancer was always growing. It was growing, and after the first checkup and the second checkup and the third checkup, and now the final scan showing more and more cancers growing. So he came to me, he was so upset I was a few minutes late, and I said, well, maybe we'll learn something together if you want to sit down and go over your documents. He said, okay, I'll do that, doctor. And he stayed, and I went through all his documents. And he understood all the documents. He never read them himself. His doctors never told him the cancer was growing. His doctors never told him what the scans showed. And yet he kept on, sad to say, trusting them with his life and his money and his health and his family's future. And his wife was on the phone. His wife heard all of this, and she understood, and he understood that was going on was not in his benefit. And so this was yesterday morning, and then he got up after about an hour. We went spent a lot of time together going through documents, examining him. He was in severe pain. He could barely walk. This is a husky, 275-pound man, big man, who could barely walk, 48 years old, could barely walk because this place let the cancer grow in the hip, eating through the bones, never offered better treatment. Hey, they could have said, look, you've been here a year and a half, you spent a $250,000 here. And he says, well, okay, it's I didn't spend anything, my insurance, but actually all of us pay. Why have insurance premiums doubled in the last 10 years? Why? Well, we're all paying for this kind of thing. We're all paying for treatment that doesn't work. Sad to say, we're all paying for treatment that doesn't work. You say, oh, I'm not paying. Yeah, he's paying, and I'm paying, and even you listening at this moment, you're paying for treatment that doesn't work. Versus our work, versus Radio Surgery New York. So why is Dr. Lederman the first doctor to do radio surgery in the Western Hemisphere, the first doctor to do radio surgery in America, the first doctor to do radio surgery, in, of course, in New York? Why? Because there's so many people like this patient who's getting endless chemo that's useless. It's useless, and it's toxic, and the cancer's growing, whereas with us, 90% chance when we treat a patient, 90% chance the cancer will stop or shrink, the cancer pain will get better, the patient will get better, and this is the work we do. We know with chemotherapy, for most all cancers, chemotherapy that's being treated for stage 4 cancer, chemotherapy for most all cancers treated for stage 4, cancer that's traveled, it either will work for a few weeks or months temporarily, and then the cancer always grows back, or it doesn't work at all. In his case, it didn't work at all. And now he's learned a lot. He went to this big place. They never told him, hey, you've got stage 4 cancer. They were treating him with stage 4 cancer, but they never told him the stage. Why? Well, they're afraid. And actually, there's a new article out that shows that 80% of the people who are getting chemotherapy for cancer that's traveled, 80% of people who are getting chemotherapy for cancer that's traveled think the chemo is going to cure them. They're never being told the truth. They're never told the truth that the purpose of chemo is only to work, if at all, a few weeks or months, and then the cancer always grows back. Exactly what happened to him, except for him, it didn't even work for a few weeks. It didn't work at all. A year and a half of chemo, the cancer's growing, the pain's worse, he is miserable, and he's going to go for a clinical trial where we know that's doomed, most likely doomed to failure. And he said at the end of the hour, hour and a half, we spent a lot of time together, went through all his documents, his wife was on the phone for most of the time. At the end he said, well, let me get back to you. And that was early in the morning yesterday, and by late evening he called me up and said, Dr. Lederman, I want to do your treatment. I don't want any more chemo. I now understand that what you told me is the truth. And I hadn't been told the truth in a year and a half at two of the biggest hospitals about my cancer and my life. And he's a 48-year-old man who's married. He's got a family. He's got responsibility. He's got a job. And he's going down the tube. He's dying, getting chemotherapy that's expensive and toxic and not working. Who would want a treatment that is expensive and toxic and not working? There's nobody I know. If they know better, and you can say, hey, I think now I know why my doctors didn't tell me what it means to have cancers growing. My doctors never explained my scan reports to me. My doctor never explained the stage to me. My doctors never explained the limitations of treatment to me. And that's why chemotherapy, I believe, is a multi-billion-dollar industry. And why do doctors not tell? So many studies show 80% of the time the patients do not know the truth about the limitations of chemo, the toxicity of chemo. And you can learn more here on the radio, or better yet, in person. If you have a cancer or suspected cancer, give us a call. This is the work that we do. My name is Dr. Lederman, 1384 Broadway, Radio Surgery, New York. 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You can call day or night and get information, get a package of information. You can check our website, which is rsny.org. rsny.org, or call us. We'll put a package in the mail. Or best is, like for this man, to meet in person to understand what's really going on in your body. And we'll show you the reports from the other place. We'll show you what they're most commonly hiding from the patient, not telling the patient what the stage is, what the extent of the cancer is, how that treatment at XYZ is doing. And then if you choose to come with us, you'll see how our treatment compares, and you'll see how it's tolerated. With our treatment, radiosurgery means that treatment, cancer treatment, is non-invasive with no cutting and no bleeding and no hospitals, with treatment that just goes to the area of the cancer. Isn't that what you would want? Most effective, invisible beams of treatment to go just where the cancer is. Doesn't that make a lot of sense versus putting your body in a bathtub of poisons that generally don't work and that are toxic? The differences are so vast. My name is Dr. Lederman, trying to bring light to darkness for people who have cancer and their families and their loved ones and their friends. And it's no surprise that often people that come here have two or three others who tell them, hey, you better go see Dr. Lederman. Radio listeners save lives, just like you can save lives. If you have a friend with cancer or suspected cancer, you may want to say, hey, you may want to see Dr. Lederman. If you're walking in a restaurant or a grocery store and you hear people talking about cancer, you may want to pat them on the shoulder and say, hey, you may want to get a second opinion with Dr. Lederman. That happens every day, believe it or not. Most every patient who comes to me says, Doc, I had so many people tell me about you, I just didn't know. I trusted XYZ until I learned that I couldn't trust them any longer. My name is Dr. Lederman, cancer doctor, the only board-certified, Harvard-trained, triple-board-certified, Harvard-trained radiation doctor in New York, one of the few in the world here for you in New York City, 1384 Broadway, Broadway and 38th Street. There are 16 subway lines that come to us. Buses, trains, you can fly into New York and come right to Penn Station or Grand Central. 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
0: We are back, and I want to talk about a gentleman who's 58 years old, who's born in Jamaica. He's a black man. I say that because of the black community. 1 in 6 black men get prostate cancer. 1 in 23 black men die of prostate cancer. Why do I say that? Well, it's an epidemic in the community. Actually, we have men and women of every race and religion and creed and color with cancer, so it's not only one group. We take care of patients of every origin you can possibly imagine. Why are we talking about black men? Well, because it's an epidemic in the black community. 1 in 6 black men get prostate cancer. 1 in 23 die. That's why so many men of every origin and persuasion and religion and color you could possibly imagine come here for checkups. And there's reasons to come here. It's not only to have cancer. Many people come to want to get checked out. They want to know what their PSA is or what their mammogram is. Do I have breast cancer? Do I have lung cancer? Do I have colon cancer? Do I have prostate cancer? So one reason to come here is to check up. You don't have to have cancer to come to Radio Surgery New York. If you have, especially if you have pain or bleeding or suffering or a lump, hey, those are warning signs. Those are severe warning signs. But to have cancer, you don't have to have any warning signs. And so many people think, oh, I feel great. I can't have cancer. Well, that's not true at all. That's why people should get colonoscopies and PSAs and blood tests and physical exams, because you don't have to have any symptoms to have cancer. And treatment is always more successful if the cancer is smaller. That's why so many people come here every day to get checked out. That's one group. And then second group, people have been diagnosed elsewhere. They're diagnosed, the doctor says, hey, you got cancer, you got to have your prostate removed, or your bladder removed, or your leg removed, or your breast removed, or your lung removed. Well, no. You can call Dr. Lederman, 212-CHOICES, and get a fresh second opinion. And so many people are so angry after their breast or their lung or their kidney or their bladder or prostate or their arm or their leg or their nose or ear were removed without being told all the options. I know where I grew up and how I practice, we talked about all the options. On our wall, you'll see the art of radiosurgery. We talk about all the options. We don't hide the options. But it seems like so many doctors, sad to say, and there's a lot of doctors who don't like me because I say this, but so many doctors, like surgeons, only talk about surgery. They often don't talk about all the options. I'm saying everyone, but I'm saying it's very common. Or like this man who I just talked about with lung cancer. They're only talking about chemo, chemo, chemo. They're not talking about all the options. They could say, hey, mister, you've had 1.5 years of chemo and it doesn't work and we're going to encourage you to go someplace else. They could say that, but they almost never do that. So there's lots of reasons to come here. Even if you feel great and your weight is great and you have no bleeding and no lumps, to get checked out. Number two category, you were recently diagnosed with cancer and you don't want to do just what the doctor says of having surgery or chemo or whatever without learning about all the options from Dr. Lederman, New York's only Harvard-trained, triple board-certified radiation oncologist. And so many people come when they're just diagnosed. And then the third category, like the man with lung cancer, traveled to the hip. So he had cancer. He had cancer treated, and the treatment didn't work, and he's coming to get a better idea, to learn about a better idea. He doesn't want to keep on doing the same silly thing of giving useless, expensive, toxic treatment that's being done at the biggest hospitals. Some say, oh, I'm being treated at XYZ. It's so famous. It's so fantastic. It can't be better. Yeah, it can be better. It can be a heck of a lot better because you can learn the facts and you can learn the truth and you can understand the options. Going to the super pooper biggest hospitals, he went to 2 of them. He was never told the truth. He was never told the stage. He was never told the options. He was never told the treatment's not working. He just kept losing weight, losing almost 50 pounds, and getting worse and worse pain. He could barely walk. And they never told him why all that was going on. Why did they never tell him all that was going on? Because they were afraid he's going to walk away. So sad. So those are the reasons people come to Radio Surgery New York, Dr. Lederman, 1384 Broadway, to learn and possibly be treated, get treatment that most commonly really works with a high degree of success where we attack the cancer and is durable. With most patients who get chemotherapy, if chemo works and it doesn't so commonly work well, when it works, the cancer comes back. It almost always comes back for treatment of stage 4 cancer, with a few exceptions, but most commonly, unless you have testicular cancer or maybe lymphoma, most commonly, that's how it is. With us, 90% chance what we treat the cancer, where we attack the cancer, never comes back. So big differences, huge differences with results. This is the work that we do. So I want to get back to this 58-year-old man. He's from Jamaica. He's a black man. He has 4 children. And he came to me with a Gleason 6 cancer. So Gleason is how the cancer looks under the microscope. The scale goes from 2, the best, 10, the worst, is right in the middle. Multiple cores were positive. Usually men have about 12 little needles that go in the prostate, and then the pathologists look at it and tell you about the grade of the cancer. The grade means how aggressive it is and how many of those little cores contain cancer. His PSA was 5.69. I examined him. He had a large prostate. He had a stage T1C. And, well, 7 years ago, he came to me. 7 years ago, this 58-year-old man came to me. He was already scheduled for surgery. And he understood with surgery, most likely he would lose his erections because surgery most commonly destroys the nerves. About 97% of men who have prostate surgery are impotent. They're not having erections adequate for intercourse. About 80% of men who had surgery, either open surgery or robotic surgery, are leaking urine because those nerves have been destroyed. With us, there's no surgical removal of the prostate. There's no destruction of the nerves by surgery. So with us, most men keep their sex life, most men keep their urinary life, and success in our treatment. And not all radiation is the same, just like in life. Not every restaurant is the same. Not every food is the same. Not every shirt is the same. Not every car is the same. Not every day is the same. Not every friend is the same. Not every treatment is the same either. And that's why it's so important, if you have a cancer, to give us a call and come for a fresh second opinion. This is the work that we do every day. We've treated 40,000 people with cancer with high success over decades, high success and high quality of life, and this is the work we do. So what happened to this man 7 years later? Who had prostate cancer, he was going to go to surgery. He canceled the surgery because he just understood, and it wasn't what he was told by the surgeon. It's what he learned here. He learned with surgery, success rate is modest, but the quality of life takes a big hit. Most men end up with a damaged sex life, impotence, inability to have erections adequate for intercourse. Most men end up leaking urine to some degree. 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And 7 years later, his PSA is 0. 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
2: 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This is Rob Redstone here with Dr. Gil Lederman in the heart of New York City. We're just a few steps from the Radio Surgery New York Cancer Treatment Center on Broadway and 38th Street. 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
3: Hey, we are back. My name is Dr. Lederman. I want to talk about a woman who came to me 10 years ago. She came to me with a mass in the liver. She had an MRI. She had a mass in the liver. She had some back pain. She had this mass in the liver. She had no biopsy of it. She was going to one of the big hospitals in New York City. They were going to cut out half of her liver. And while she came to me, she had back pain, she had abdominal pain, her weight was 110 pounds, her height was 5'1", her vision was okay, she had some blurriness, we took care of that, we saw her, she worked in the U.S. Army, she worked for decades actually in the Army, she had this MRI showed this large mass, we got a biopsy of the mass, it showed liver cancer. They're going to cut out half of her liver elsewhere, and she just did not want to have liver surgery. She didn't know if she'd even survive liver surgery, and she thought they may even spread the cancer when they cut on her. This is 10 years ago. So 10 years ago, we found the cancer. We biopsied the cancer. It was truly liver cancer, and we staged up her whole body. There was no spread of the cancer. We were able to treat her, and she chose our treatment over surgery at one of the biggest hospitals in New York because she just felt she couldn't make it through surgery. She didn't want to lose half of her liver. She didn't know if she'd survive the surgery. She didn't know how her life would be. She liked the idea of just attacking the cancer non-invasively with thousands of invisible beams. And this is what we do for liver and other cancers. As you can imagine by now, we treat most cancers, whether it's skin cancers or brain cancers or lung or pancreas or prostate. This is the work we do every day with a huge experience, 40,000 people treated. So 10 years ago, we offered treatment to her, and now, 10 years later, what's happened to the cancer? Well, she just came for checkup this week. I saw her. That's why we're talking about her today. The cancer's gone. There's a cancer marker, alpha-fetoprotein, which is very high, more than 1,000 before. It's now down to zero. The scans show there's no active cancer. 10 years later, she had just a few treatments, non-invasive. How did our treatments work? We make a stereotactic frame of the patients. We're the only ones to do true radiosurgery. A lot of people say, oh, I do the same as Dr. Lederman, but then we look at the records, and we don't find anyone doing what Dr. Lederman does. So they can say what they want, but the real treatment is here, 1384 Broadway, Broadway and 38th Street in Manhattan. We've been decades in New York treating thousands of patients. She came, she trusted us, we treated her, and now 10 years later, her liver cancer is gone, number one. Number two, she's never had chemotherapy. Number three, she's never had surgery. And she's, number four, never had a recurrence anywhere in her body. The cancer is gone, never came back, with no chemo, no surgery, no cutting, no bleeding, only with radio surgery here at Radio Surgery New York. And she's one of the nicest, patriotic people you can imagine. She worked in the U.S. Army for decades. She's here. She has a wonderful daughter. She loved her treatment, and she loves her follow-up, and actually she loves her doctor, and I love her too, because she's so fantastic and nice and kind and caring. And this is the work that we do every day at 1384 Broadway, whether it's prostate cancer or bladder cancer or kidney cancer, lung cancer, breast, or like her, liver cancer. This is a primary liver cancer. So there's two kinds of liver cancers in general. There's liver cancers that start in the liver. That's a primary liver cancer, which we treat. And then there's also many cancers that travel to the liver, like lung and breast often travel to the liver, or pancreas cancers or colon cancers often travel to liver because the liver gets lots of blood, and often that blood supply takes the cancer to the liver. So we treat both metastasis to the liver, and we treat primary cancers of the liver. She was treated for a primary cancer. It started in the liver, didn't want surgery, chemo barely works, at all. It's really marginal. Came with us, trusted us 10 years ago, is cancer-free, doing great. This is the work that we do every day at 1384 Broadway, Broadway and 38th Street, in the heart of New York City. This is the work we do. And she is happy. I'm happy. Everyone's happy about her good success. And every night at midnight. My name is Dr. Lederman. 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I was born in Waterloo, Iowa. 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
2: 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This is Rob Redstone here with Dr. Gil Lederman in the heart of New York City. We're just a few steps from the Radio Surgery New York Cancer Treatment Center on Broadway and 38th Street. 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You can also call Dr. Lederman at 212-CHOICES for a free informative booklet and DVD. Hey, Dr. Lederman, we're back.
3: We are back, and we have Tony on the line. Hello, Tony.
5: Yes, hi, Doc. My question is, why does one, on the molecular level, why does one cancer travel so much faster, so much slower than another cancer? You know, that's why we got the Gleason score. Can you explain that?
3: Well, yeah, that's why we have the Gleason score, because men, for example, with prostate cancer, like many cancers, were getting biopsies and were told, hey, you have cancer, and they weren't being told it's a slow-growing cancer or fast-growing cancer. Cancers are programmed. They're kind of like programmed like an automobile. Like, why does a Yugo go 10 miles an hour and a Lamborghini goes at 200 miles an hour? They're programmed. And now certain cancers have certain characteristics. So there are some cancers that are more slowly growing, and there's other cancers that are more rapidly growing. There's also cancers that kind of are hidden. So, for example, skin cancers, we see almost when they start, we see them and there's a little bump on the skin. It gets bigger and bigger and bigger. And you can see it every day. A lot of cancers like kidney cancer, lung cancer, and pancreas cancers can't be seen. They can't even be felt. That's why they often spread to distant sites before you even know about it, before you have pain, before you have bleeding, before you have suffering. They keep on growing without you knowing about it. And I have so many patients, for example, they're losing weight because of the cancer. Cancer needs energy to grow. Just like when you plant a tree. If you planted a tree, you probably put fertilizer in the ground, right? Have you planted a tree, Tony?
5: Yeah.
3: And you put some fertilizer in the ground, right?
5: Yeah.
3: So you put fertilizer in the ground to give it some energy to grow. Well, cancer takes energy from the body, from the person's body. That's why people lose weight. And I have so many people say, oh, I'm on a diet. I'm not losing weight from the cancer. I'm on a diet. But in fact, many people with cancer, as it gets more aggressive, lose weight because the body is supplying the energy for the cancer. So yes, there's a molecular difference. Different cancers behave in different ways. Some cancers, when they start, are hidden from the patient themselves. The body's betraying itself. So there's lots of reasons why some cancers are fast and some are slow. That's why I talked at the top of the hour about getting checked up. We have warning signs like colonoscopy for colon cancer and PSA for prostate cancer. There's a variety of tests to try to find cancers before they travel, because we don't really know when a cancer starts. You don't know, and I don't know, for example, if we have a cancer in the colon. You know, that's why we get colonoscopy or PSA or a chest x-rays or CAT scans. There's lots of things to detect. Detection is good, but it's not perfect.
5: Okay,
3: any other questions?
5: Great. Can I ask one really quick question?
3: For you, Tony, you can have two questions. What's up?
5: Well, thank you so much. How come the human heart never gets cancer?
3: That's not true, actually. So there are cancers of the human heart. There's cancers almost all the body, but there's cancers of sarcoma. Sarcoma is a cancer of the muscle, so we see cancers of the heart, and I've treated cancers of the heart. There's also cancers that travel to the heart, and there's also cancers that travel to the sac. There's a sac around the heart called the pericardium, and we see cancers that travel. Lung cancers and breast cancers are most famous, but there's cancers that travel to the heart, and there's cancers that start in the heart.
5: Okay, great. You've answered my question. I thank you so much. Thank you.
3: Thank you. God bless you. I hope you have good health, and I hope you live to be 120.
5: Thank you so much, Doc.
3: God bless you. Bye now. And I want to talk about a woman who came to me. Well, she first came to me 10 years ago. She had a bladder cancer. She had a bladder cancer. I saw her 10 years ago, and she decided she didn't want to stay with me. She wanted to go to a super-duper hospital, and she went to a super-duper hospital, and they cut out her bladder. They cut out her bladder. We had offered treatment for the bladder to keep her bladder. And removing the bladder is a devastating surgery. One's urination is never the same. For men, they lose all sexual function in addition to the bladder, in addition to the way they urinate. She was a woman. She lost her bladder. She went to a super-duper hospital. I had offered treatment to save the bladder with an equal success, with no cutting and no bleeding. And she believed the other guys more. And sad to say, she believed. She had radical surgery. She's never urinated normally for 10 years. And then she started coming back to me. About a year and a half ago, she started coming back to me, because not only did the surgery on her bladder destroy her quality of life, but the surgery on the bladder also didn't work. And the cancer traveled and came back in the pelvis, and it came back in the lung, and it came back in the in the liver, and she just did not want more of super dupers chemotherapy and super dupers treatment. Super dupers destroyed her quality of life. They encouraged her to have surgery. They told her not to come to Dr. Lederman. She believed them. And, well, sad to say, the rest is history. But there's a silver lining here. She came with stage 4 cancer. She came with bladder cancer. She had surgery, removed her bladder, super duper general. It didn't work. The cancer came back in the pelvis, the liver, and the lung. Then they gave her chemotherapy, and it didn't work either, like we talked about a few minutes ago. It didn't work. Chemotherapy for most people with stage 4 cancer, cancer that's traveled, doesn't work very well. Maybe it works for a few weeks or months, but even if it worked for a few weeks or months, the cancer all came back. And she came back. She came back to Dr. Lederman, where she was 10 years earlier, where she walked out. Sad to say, 10 years ago, she didn't trust me. Now she thinks I'm great, the greatest guy. Why? Because we were able to treat the cancer in the pelvis, the liver, and the lung, stage 4 cancer. And she's cancer-free. And now she's been cancer-free for a year and a half, only with radio surgery for stage 4 cancer. What a difference. She had surgery, didn't work. She had chemo, didn't work. She had immunotherapy, didn't work. Then came back to Dr. Lederman, and now she is in total remission. Her scans show no cancer. She has no symptoms. She's fully intact from her treatment. She, of course, suffers from them removing the bladder, sad to say. This is the work that we do every day at 1384 Broadway, and she loves our work. She understands the power of our work. She understands the effectiveness of our work of not only cancer treatment for the bladder, but for actually cancer treatment for bladder cancers and others that have traveled. This is the work that we do every day. We do have a new DVD, a new video to send you if you want, or you can pick it up with about a dozen or maybe even 20 of our patients who've had experience here with cancer treatment, and they want to explain what's happened to them. So a lot of people like to know what's happened to other people from the patient's mouth. And so that DVD is available. You can get a copy of it. You can come in. Call us at 212-CHOICES for that. Or come in. We're in the heart of New York City. There's about 500,000 people in our neighborhood every day, from Penn Station and Grand Central and Times Square and Macy's and Herald Square and Bryant Park and Manhattan. We're right in the heart of New York City. The subways that come to us, 1, 2, 3, 4, 5, 6, ACE, NQR, BD, FM, 7, S, and Q, come to us within a couple blocks, probably every 15 minutes. So it's easy to get to us. All the trains go to Penn Station, like the Long Island Railroad, New Jersey Transit, and all the trains that go to Grand Central, now like Long Island Railroad and Metro North. So it's easy to get to us. We made our office easy to get to, and we're here, and we accept most insurances. This is the work that we do every day at 1384 Broadway, Broadway and 38th Street in the heart of New York City. And I want to talk about a patient who came to us with a skin cancer. This is a patient who had a terrible skin cancer on the scalp. Actually, he was a car dealer. He sold Cadillacs in New York City and had a lot of sun exposure, had a huge mass on his scalp, was treated here recently. They were going to cut out his scalp for his skin cancer, and then he heard about our special work, and he's doing great with resolution of his cancer. And we treat cancers around skin cancers, basal cell and squamous cells, around the eye and ear and nose and mouth without radical surgery. And their success rate is very high. Unique program here with unique doses that we've pioneered over decades with high success treating skin cancers right in the skin with no cutting, no bleeding. This is the work that we do every day at 1384 Broadway, Broadway and 38th Street in the heart of New York City. So I want to talk about a man who comes to me now. He's 82 years old. He's born in New York. He's married. He has one child. He came with his wife. He was seen by his urologist. He had a PSA of 1,382. 1,382. His sugar was elevated. I examined him. He had an enlarged prostate, and we staged him up. And, yes, we found his cancer. We biopsied him easily with a little pin needle in the prostate, did his scans, and we're treating him. And he's now in remission from a cancer, prostate cancer, that was very advanced, 1,382, now down to zero, doing well. This is the work that we do every day at 1384 Broadway. 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
5: News this hour from Town Hall. I'm Ron Taylor. A new move against Iran's financial network is being welcomed as a step toward holding the terror financing regime accountable. Bernie Bennett has details.
6: The United Arab Emirates says it has sanctioned local branches of Iran's bank Meli, accusing them of violating laws against money laundering, terrorism financing, and weapons proliferation. The order blocks financial transactions between the branches and Iran, including trade finance and fund transfers. Critics say the UAE should go further and stop Iran from rerouting money through third countries. Bernie Bennett reporting.
5: A new study shows the expansion of Medicaid is being linked to better outcomes for older adult cancer patients living in low-income areas.
7: The expansion started under the Affordable Care Act more than a decade ago. Researchers at the American Cancer Society are finding the expansion has resulted in earlier cancer diagnoses. They analyzed national cancer database information for nearly 1.5 million people, age 65 and older, in low-income communities who were diagnosed with cancer between 2010 and 2021. I'm Tammy Trujillo.
5: A powerful storm continues to creep along the northeast coast, causing high winds, knocking out electricity for thousands. The nor'easter is affecting the mid-Atlantic area and New England. At least 100,000 customers were without power at one point Saturday. The National Weather Service warns that high winds, tides, and heavy rain will continue through today. In New Jersey, New York, and elsewhere, some streets are flooded and some homes and businesses are inundated. The storm, of course, is urging residents to use caution. Hurricane Nolo just skirted the Hawaiian Islands as it gained intensity, but officials say it still poses a risk for flash floods, dangerous winds, and extreme surf in areas recovering from previous storms. Nolo was churning slowly south of Hawaii's Big Island on Saturday. News and analysis at townhall.com.
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2: 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I'm Rob Redstone, broadcasting in the heart of New York City. 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
3: Thank you, Rob. Thank you, Noah. And thank you for tuning in today and every day. 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Why? To learn, to educate, to be smarter, to get better care for ourselves and our loved ones and our friends and even the person down the street who we know is suffering and you don't know what to do, how to help. And then you learn. You learn day after day about our special work. You learn about patients who've gone elsewhere, even super pooper places without benefit, and then they come here, and wow, it's such a difference. It's such a change for most people, not everybody, but for most people. And this is the work that we do every day at 1384 Broadway, Broadway and 38th Street in the heart of New York City. I want to talk about a woman who came to me just a few days ago. She's 79 years old. She's married. She has two daughters. She had ovarian cancer. She was diagnosed a year ago. She went to a local hospital and then to another hospital, and then she went to Super Duper General Hospital for advanced ovarian cancer. And she had chemotherapy. She had a year of chemotherapy for her cancer, and her cancer kept on getting worse and worse and worse, and her doctors never told her what to do. And then finally, after a year, she had an ostomy place. There was cancer wrapped around the bowel. She couldn't move her bowel. She had a colostomy. And, well, she had more and more cancer, more and more pain. She was getting scans every couple of weeks. And the treatment wasn't working. And this is what happens actually to most people who have chemotherapy for advanced cancer. It may work for a while, it may work at the beginning. And then the cancer mutates, the cancer changes. So cancer is not like a table or a chair or a bed or a mirror or a clock. A cancer is a dynamic process. And often once you give it chemotherapy or once it receives chemotherapy, you may not be given it, but you may be allowing it or you may know about it. The cancer actually tries to fight back and fights back by mutating, by changing. And that's what happened in this woman who had an advanced cancer, went to a Super Duper General Hospital. And what's so interesting about this woman, number one, she's a very nice woman and a very nice husband, a loving husband. And she has a daughter who's on the staff at one of the biggest Super Duper hospitals in New York City. And while the doctor, the patient's daughter did not come here, she was on the phone all the time, so she knew what was going on. But I insisted on learning about the details of the case myself. The family wanted to say, well, just listen to my daughter, she's at XYZ hospital. And I said, no, let me look through the documents myself, let me understand what's going on, and let me examine the patient. And that's what's always best, is to examine the patient and to look through the documents and look at the scans and look at the blood tests and look at the path report and look at all the documents and see what needs to be done or what could be done to try to get her better. And that's, I should tell you parenthetically, why we insist on seeing patients here, why we don't do tele, Zoom, boom, gloom calls on patients with cancer, because doctors and patients have known for hundreds of years, really probably thousands of years, it's always best to meet in person. So the family and the daughter kept on wanting me to just listen to the daughter. She knows everything. But in fact, she didn't know everything. And even though she's at Super Duper General, she's on the staff of Super Duper General, and she took her own mother to Super Duper General, and she allowed doctors at Super Duper General to give her mother chemotherapy for her cancer for 1 year. They never got a PET scan. They never adequately staged her up. And then when their treatment failed, remember, The daughter sent the mother to her own hospital, a super-duper, super-famous place where she's on the staff. It didn't help. The treatment failed, number one. So the key points are the treatment failed.

And it didn't work. She had a year of chemo. It didn't work. Was super toxic. She came to me weak but fully functional. Weak but fully functional with chemo not working. And even though her daughter was a big shot in the super-duper hospital, that didn't help her either. And so she came to us, and I examined her records and her scans and reports. And I asked for just one test. I wanted to get a PET scan. It had never been done. I wanted to stage her up. I saw her on Thursday. And then on Friday, we got a PET scan immediately. And then the PET scan not only showed the cancer in the abdomen, and she had a mass that was 12 centimeters in the abdomen, a huge mass, which was causing her pain and suffering, interfering with her function. But the scan also showed a mass in the brain. And so we got immediately a brain MRI, which showed actually 5 metastases to the brain from her ovarian cancer. The doctors at XYZ Super Duper General never got a scan of the brain at this time. They never got a PET scan. They sent her home actually to die. And that's where she came to me from going home to die. And we put together a program for her to be able to treat the cancer in the brain, the cancer in the pelvis, all non-invasively with no cutting and no bleeding. Wow, what a difference it made that she came from Super Duper General, where her daughter's on the staff, and she obviously thought Super Duper General's the world's greatest place, to come to Radio City, New York, where she got information about her mother's, scans about her mother that had never been done before that showed the extent of the cancer, and then treatment options that the doctors at Super Duper General never told the patient, never told the patient's husband, and never even told the patient's daughter, who's on the staff at Super Duper General, exist until she came to Radio City, New York. And that's why people come here from around the world. Even if you're on the staff, at Super Duper General and you're getting treatment and you think it's so fantastic, you still probably have a lot to learn by coming to Radio Surgery New York, 1384 Broadway and 38th Street. And we immediately put together a plan to treat this woman's cancer in the brain, which she knew nothing about, to treat the cancer in the pelvis, all non-invasively with high success. And there's a huge difference between the care she got here and the care at Super Duper General, number one. Number two, there's a huge difference in giving chemotherapy that maybe it works for a few weeks or months and then the cancer always grows back, versus with us, there's a 90% chance where we attack the cancer that the cancer will never grow back. What would you want? A treatment that's non-invasive, pinpoint to the cancer, non-invasive, no cutting, no bleeding, no injections, with a 90% success where we attack the cancer, or chemotherapy that goes all over the body with a lot of toxicity, as you know, with the cancer always growing back. So the options are clear. Even if your daughter works at XYG General, even if you think it's the best, you may wish to come to Radio City, New York, and have a new perspective from a new doctor, New York's only Harvard-trained, triple-board-certified radiation doctor, Dr. Lederman, 1384 Broadway, Broadway and 38th Street in the heart of New York City. It's easy to get to us. 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Even if you think you have a special connection to Super Duper Hospital and Super Duper Hospital disappoints you, like so many, you may wish to get a fresh second opinion in here and consider treatment if you wish, where 40,000 patients have been treated over decades with high success, non-invasive, no cutting, no bleeding. This is the work we do. 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And patients always know it's best to go to the doctor with the most experience, who's reliable and who's had this innovative care available
for good reason, because so many people like this woman have had chemo.

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0: We are back. I want to talk about a gentleman who's 67 years old. He's Hispanic, born in Dominican Republic. He has one daughter. He presented with biopsy-proven cancer. He has prostate symptoms. He has high blood pressure. He had a biopsy of his prostate 10 years ago. He had Gleason 6 cancer in multiple cores. There were 12 cores. Three of the cores were positive for Gleason 6 cancer. He said his doctor left town. He lost his insurance, and he came to me about 8 years ago. He came with a PSA that was going up. PSA was 8.43, going up. Gleason 6 cancer. He had a biopsy twice. He had biopsies actually in Puerto Rico. He got sick, and then in New York, he has urination five times a night. He's waking up to urinate five times a night. Wow. And his weight's 190. A couple years before, it was 165. He never got any treatment. He says he doesn't know why he gained weight. He has no family history of prostate cancer. A lot of people think, oh, there's no cancer in my family, I'm okay. No, about 90% of the time, people with cancer have no family history. In fact, it's normal not to have family history. Just because no one in your family has cancer doesn't mean you're immune. Not at all. He was on medicine for his prostate. He was on medicine for his blood pressure. He, on exam, was alert and oriented. He had no lymph nodes involved. He had no pain in his spine. His lungs were clear. His heart was normal. His abdomen was without masses. His prostate was enlarged, and he had this Gleason 6 cancer, 3 of 12 cores positive. PSA went up to 8.4. He was rising and active. And this is 7 years ago. So 7 years ago, he was treated here. He did not want to have surgery because he understood with surgery, open surgery, where they open the man up with the hands and the knife, or robotic with a gizmo. Either way, success is less, number one. Number two, most men, 97% of men, will have impaired or no erections. 80% of men will be leaking urine after radical or robotic surgery. And it's big surgery. Some people die during the surgery. So there's lots of reasons why men with prostate cancer come here for a fresh second opinion. Even though the surgeon may want to do surgery, so what? It's your life and your quality of life and your chance. This man had a surgeon. He walked away from the surgeon, came here. And now, years later, 7 years later, his PSA is zero. He's doing great. His sex life works. His urinary life is perfect. His urination is better than ever. This is the work that we do every day. We have lots of information to send you about prostate cancer, why you might wish to be evaluated. If you don't know what your PSA is and you're a man, hey, it's time to know and it's time to follow. It's very important. I see so many people. I saw a man this week. He walked in, his PSA was 1,400. Normal PSA. PSA is prostatic specific antigen. His PSA was 1,400. His cancer traveled. He never knew about it. So it's really always best, in my view, if you care about your life and you care about your health and you care about your future and you care about your body, to get checked up. Come in. It's no big deal. We accept most insurances, Medicare, Medicaid. We can give you an answer quickly about whether it's prostate or breast or lung or pancreas or bladder. You name it. This is the work that we do at 1384 Broadway. So this man, 67 years old when he came to us, now 75. 7 years later, cancer-free. He has an excellent future. He's likely to live many, many more years with a high quality of life. This is the work that we do every day at 1384 Broadway, Broadway and 38th Street in the heart of New York City. And we're talking about a woman who comes to us with a very rare tumor, an 81-year-old woman. She's born in New York City. She has four children. She came with her son. She was fine until a year ago. She went to one of the big hospitals with shortness of breath. She had a big mass in her neck. She never had a biopsy. She never had a biopsy. She saw doctors at the hospital. They did a scan. They wanted to do radical surgery, remove everything from her jawbone and tongue all the way up to the brain for a paraganglioma tumor. She had a big tumor starting on the blood vessels, on the carotid blood vessels going to the brain. They were going to do this radical super surgery, and no one told her about any options. They said, oh, you got to have this surgery, you have this big tumor. We can imagine operating on an 81-year-old woman to operate and remove everything from her mandible and tongue all the way up to the brain, all the way up to the center of her head. Wow. And no one told her about any option until she came here to 1384 Broadway, Broadway and 38th Street in the heart of New York City, saw Dr. Lederman. Yes, it's a benign tumor that could be devastating. It's devastating. It's a big tumor. It's palpable. Surgeons want to do radical surgery, which would change her life and her breathing and her appearance, her speech and her swallowing for the rest of her life. And no one ever told her any options until she came here. And we believe that every patient should know all the options, whether it's treatment with us or elsewhere. This is the work that we do every day at 1384 Broadway, Broadway and 38th Street in the heart of New York City. So for this woman, she's chosen our treatment. She's starting our treatment. And we know the success rate is 90%. Why? Because we have the largest experience. We were the first with brain radial surgery in New York. Brain radial surgery is not surgery. It's pinpoint treatment where we can send invisible beams to attack benign tumors like this paraganglioma, other benign tumors like acoustic neuromas, meningiomas, pituitary tumors, or cancers like glioblastomas and metastases, with high success focused on the tumor, not on the healthy tissues. This is our specialty since 1986. We've been at this before anyone else in New York. The longest experience, the most experience. This is the work that we do every day at 1384 Broadway. My name is Dr. Lederman. Yes, we accept most insurances. Yes, we will see you if you wish. You can call us even now to get information sent to you about our special cancer and non-cancer benign tumor treatment. And we're talking about a woman. She actually just sent me an email today. This is a woman who came to us 5 years ago. She's 67 years old. Lovely woman. She's married. She has a daughter. She came with her husband. She had high blood pressure. She had a colostomy in the past, which was reversed. She had a knee replacement. And she came to me when her nipple inverted. Wow, so many years ago, 2019, she had a mammogram, and she had views, and she had a biopsy. This is so many years ago. She had invasive cancer along with DCIS. She was seen by her primary doctor and her surgeons, and she feels a lump under the breast, under the nipple. She had a biopsy which showed invasive cancer, grade 3, with DCIS. DCIS is ductal cancer in situ and invasive cancer, both. She had an ultrasound, a mammogram. She had a spiculated mass in the breast. And I examined her. She also has a history of skin cancers. So when I examined her, she had a 2-centimeter mass by the nipple with distortion of the nipple in the left breast. She had a palpable 1-centimeter lymph node. And she met with me, and she had seen surgeons before. She had seen chemo doctors before. And she just did not want to have surgery on her breast. She did not want to have surgery on her armpit. She wanted non-invasive treatment. And this is the work that we do every day at 1384 Broadway, Broadway and 38th Street in the heart of New York City. And so many years ago, she was treated here. And years later, she is cancer-free, doing well. Mammograms are negative. Ultrasounds are negative. Cancer markers are negative. Physical exams are negative. The only thing that's not negative is her. She's such a positive, lovely, wonderful woman, cancer-free, years after radio surgery only for her breast cancer, with no cutting, no bleeding, no surgery, no chemo, no hormones. This is the work we do. And we listen to the patient. We listen to the woman. And there's so many women who have breast cancer who just do not want to lose their breast, just don't want to have their breast deformed. This is the work that we do every day at 1384 Broadway. And one more thing about this woman. She's fair-complected. I told you before, she had skin cancers before she came to us. Well, many people with skin cancers get more skin cancers. And she came to me after we treated her breast, and she was so happy. She said, Dr. Lederman, I saw when I was here the information on the walls about your treating skin cancers. And she said, is that right? And I said, yes, that's right. And she's had now 3 skin cancers on her forehead, on her lip, and on her face, all treated with radiosurgery, non-invasive treatment, after she learned about our treatment for her breast. And nowadays she goes to the dermatologist and gets a biopsy and comes to us and says, Dr. Lederman, I have this. Can you take care of me? And 3 out of 3 times we've treated her, and 3 out of 3 times her skin cancer is in remission. Her breast is in remission. She's had 4 cancers. She had this large invasive cancer of the breast, treated with radiation only here. She had 3 skin cancers, 1 on the forehead, 1 on the lip, 1 on the scalp, treated here, all cancer-free, 4 of 4, which is pretty good, right? 4 out of 4, 1,000%, as they say in baseball. And this is the work we do. We treat many breast cancers like hers. We treat many skin cancers. And people come from around America to have their skin cancer treated without cutting or bleeding. You can imagine a skin cancer of the lip, where surgery would most likely be deforming, would interfere with speech and appearance and eating and drinking. If you can't close your mouth, food will fall to your mouth. A big incision on the lip may cause distortion, which most people don't want, and functional problems. She came here because she liked our treatment. She had proof of the breast and now has 3 skin cancers, 3 for 3, basal cell and squamous cells, all treated successfully here at Radiosurgery New York, 1384 Broadway, where we accept most insurances, Medicare, Medicaid. And I want to introduce myself, as I said earlier. My name is Dr. Gil Lederman. I was born and raised in Waterloo, Iowa, went to public school, university, MD at 25, real medical doctor, MD, like my brother Ted, Dr. Ted Lederman, MD at 25, and like my illustrious, wonderful son, Dr. Ariel Lederman, MD at 25. Patients are lucky to have Ariel Lederman. He trained at the most illustrious places in America from coast to coast. He's here, board certified, able, willing, comprehensive, thoughtful, compulsive, loved by his patients, loved by their families, loved by the staff to treat your cancer or your loved one's cancer or your friend's cancer or the person down the street who's wandering, doesn't know what to do, maybe stuck at Super Duper General getting a treatment that's not tolerated and not wanted. Might be time to call Dr. Ariel Lederman if you want. 212 choices, 212-246-4237. I went on after MD at 25 to University of Chicago, trained in internal medicine, board certified. 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So for like this woman who had a breast cancer, didn't want surgery, didn't want chemo, now years later cancer-free, had 3 separate skin cancers on her scalp, on her forehead, on her lip, did not want any Mohs or surgery or excavation of her skin, did not want any more deformity, came here, 4 cancers treated non-invasively. This is the work that we do every day at 1384 Broadway. We have lots of information to send you. 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And of course, we accept most insurances, Medicare, Medicaid. This is the work that we do every day at 1384 Broadway. We'll be right back.
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1: Welcome back to the Radio Surgery Hour. 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Hey, Dr. Lederman, we're back.
0: We are back. We have Lisa on the phone. Lisa, how are you?
2: Hi, doctor. I'm fine, thank you. My question is, I have an 84-year-old cousin who was diagnosed with bile duct cancer about a year ago. And
0: sorry,
2: the cancer came back.
0: It came back after what? After what treatment did it come back?
2: With the conventional treatments, you know, the port, the radiation, the, all of that stuff.
0: So
2: and
0: chemo.
2: It's now in, yes. And it's now in his nodes.
0: Okay.
2: And they have given him a prescription, another 10 weeks, 20 sessions. And I just left a message at your office so this way they could mail him out a pamphlet, because apparently his lady companion, whenever I mention something, is no. So she has totally knocked me down. But if I could get him to your office, which that's going to be my goal shortly, how do you deal with this?
0: Once well, number one, number one, Abraham Lincoln, our president, in 150 years ago, said you can lead a horse to water, but you can't make him drink. And when you come into our office, you'll see a sign with a picture of Abraham Lincoln up on the wall. And lots of people try to help their loved ones, and lots of loved ones are kind of stuck in their way. So they had treatment that failed. Had he come here, the name of this bile duct cancer is actually called a cholangiocarcinoma. And we treat many, many cholangiocarcinomas. In fact, when we mail you a package of information, there'll be pictures of cholangiocarcinomas that we treat. And our success rate is 90%, and it's durable with our treatment. It's durable because we give different doses than most places. Most places give little doses, and they don't give the same precision. We're the only ones that use a stereotactic frame. So standard doses don't work very well. Standard treatment doesn't work very well. Chemotherapy doesn't cure anybody with cholangiocarcinoma. So, yeah, doctors and hospitals love to do it. It's very expensive. It's great for the hospital and the doctor and the drug industry, but it really doesn't do that much good. So now what you tell me is the cancer's traveled to the lymph nodes, and yes, we do treat cholangiocarcinoma in the lymph nodes, and our success is equal. It's 90%. As far as talking to someone, you know, many people are set in their ways, and even though they've been wherever they've been at XYZ and they had treatment and the treatment failed, some people just don't understand that there are differences in treatment, and just because you have a treatment at XYZ doesn't mean our treatment's the same. In fact, I can guarantee you it's not. No one else uses the same equipment. No one else has the same experience. I've treated 40,000 patients with cancer over the years with high success, 90% success. So what can you do to help? Give them the package and do what you do, but I wouldn't lose sleep over it. You've done the best you can. A lot of people are set in their ways. A lot of people do come after they've been disappointed or after they feel betrayed by their doctors or hospitals or drugs or something. So you've done the best you can, and I applaud you for that, and I thank you for that. But again, there's only a limit to what you can do, and I wouldn't worry any more about that. I would take care of yourself. I would get mammograms and colonoscopies and pap smears and take care of yourself and your loved ones as best as you can. I think that's really the most important thing you can do.
2: Okay. All right. Thank you so much, doctor.
0: Thank you. God bless you. And thank you for your good tidings. And I wish you all the best. I hope you live to be 120 yourself.
2: Listen, knowing me, I will. I do massage therapy and I'm into nutrition. So,
0: Sounds great. Sounds great.
2: Yeah,
0: wish I had a massage.
2: Okay.
0: Wish I had some massage and nutrition right
2: here now.
0: Yeah. I'd love a massage and some nutrition right now and probably all the time. So,
2: well, listen. If
0: God bless you.
2: To your office, it's good.
0: No, okay, well, take care of yourself, and if he wishes to come,
2: right,
0: he's always welcome. Everyone's
2: perfect.
0: Welcome to come if they wish.
2: Thank you.
0: God bless you, and thank you. And we have a gentleman on the line. Guy, how are you?
3: I'm quite well. You treated me about 2 years ago, a year and a half ago. I had some basal cell on in my cheek and a little bit right between my eyes. You might remember me. I shoot archery competitively.
0: Yeah, you're the best. You're on the U.S. You're on the U.S. archery team. You're like a champion.
3: I was an alternate. I was an alternate for the 96 team. I've been on national team number of years.
0: Anyway, yeah, we spoke about archery a lot. You taught me a lot about archery, actually.
3: We did. I had spent a lot of time in the sun as a youth, lifeguarding, and then I spent a lot of time competing out on the field and stuff. So, anyway, here I am with my basal cells. I just wanted to let people know how it all went.
0: Because, so why don't you tell people what happened? Have you ever had surgery for skin cancers?
3: Not I. My mom did. A buddy of mine went through pretty much the same thing on his other cheek, pretty much the same time. And I saw pictures of his outcome. Looked like they went at him with a melon baller to do the Mohs, take out what they thought they needed to take out and sew them back up. Me, you know, I kind of think if it was on my chest or on my back, shoulders, something like that, maybe I'd have just gone straight for the Mohs, not knowing, you know, just figuring out, let him cut it out. But this was, you know, it's on my face. I didn't want any more scarring. I think I'm kind of handsome. I wanted to keep it that way.
0: So you are handsome. You're going to the Olympics. Last I heard, you're going to the Olympics. So
3: I'm trying again. I'm trying again. Yeah, it's not a young guy sport. I still have a lot of time in me to do this.
0: I have a couple questions. So usually in America, there's 3 million skin cancers a year, and 99% of people are led down the primrose path to have radical Mohs surgery for their skin cancer. Why are you different than all the other 99%?
3: When my doctor told me, she called me up after the biopsy, as soon as she had the results, she says, it's basal cells, I'm going to schedule you for Mohs, like to talk to the Mohs guy tomorrow. And I went, whoa. I've heard your commercials before, and, you know, like you always say, there's choices, there's options. And I just said right away from, you know, hearing the rhetoric that you report, that you, you know, have all your experience, you know, hey, you don't need to get radical deforming, you know, come and see what we could do. So I went straight to you, and I have a lot of trust in what I've seen and what I heard, and off we went, and the treatments were very simple. I laid there for about, I don't know, 45 seconds of time, a minute of time or so, for a bunch of 10 sessions. And I'll let everybody know, about halfway through, it kind of felt like a little bit of a sunburn. My face is fine. My face is absolutely perfect. You can't see any. I think the littlest tiny thing you can see is from the biopsy. But you can see zero ramifications.
0: So if Miss America comes up to you right now, what would she think about the results of your skin treatment here?
3: She wouldn't be able to keep her hands off.
0: Would she see any scar, deformity, anything?
3: No, there's absolutely nothing in it. And there was another small bit right there between my eyes. And there is zero indication it was ever there. It's absolutely perfect. And, you know, I don't know that I got the chance to say, hey, thanks, Dr. Liebman.
0: Tell me in 20 years. That you can tell me in 20 years. Can you tell people what it's like? Did you have any pain or suffering or anything during the treatment?
3: Not at all. Didn't even realize it was going on. I closed my eyes and relaxed for a while. Like I said, the door closed. The machine went on for about a minute. And then it said, all right, we'll see you next time.
0: Did you feel anything? No, not at all. No pain, no suffering?
3: Not at all. Like I said, about halfway through the, I think it was 10 treatments, about halfway through, I started noticing a little discoloration. It was like a little bit of a sunburn right now.
0: Right, a little pink. Usually there's a little pinkness temporarily. Did that all go away? All that go away?
3: All gone. Like I said, if you look at it now, I would have to explain to you where this spot is because there's nothing visible.
0: Any regrets?
3: No, not at all. You kidding? Good buddy of mine, his nephew was talking basal cells. I said, you got to get your butt into Dr. Liederman. I gave him all the information, your website and all. I've mentioned you to quite a number of people now. And, you know, I say, hey, and a good friend with his wife, with his wife's friend had breast cancer on one side. She had a mastectomy on one side. Went through the chemo and everything. She now has breast cancer on the other side.
0: Sad.
3: And I said, why are you going to go get the other breast hacked off now? Like, she went through it all, you know what occurs. Try this. Is it going to hurt to try? Your insurance is going to cover it. You know, it might be the best thing that ever happened. So, I tell anybody who's going down the same path, just, you know, my God, Dr. Liederman did just the absolute most perfect thing he could have done for my face. You know, look at me. I'm a walking example of how it goes right, and it just went. It was so easy and went completely right. So how could you not show up?
0: Any regrets?
3: Not at all.
0: Any advice for other people with skin cancers?
3: Yeah, absolutely. Get in to see Dr. Lederman. My goodness, it was the easiest, easiest process and the best outcome. Like I said, my good buddy, it was almost to the day. I told him what I was doing. He was like, I just had it done. And he showed me the pictures of his Mohs surgery. You know, and here it is, I don't know, for a year and a half, 2 years out.
0: What does he say What does he say when he sees you versus what he has? What does he say?
3: I poke him in his little lightning bolt-looking scar on his cheek, and I told him, you should have done what I did.
0: What does he say?
3: I point to my spot, and he kind of like, you know, nervously laughs, and he goes, well, if it ever comes up again, that's where I'm going. I'm like, yes, but of course, that's where you should go.
0: All right. Thank you so much. God bless you. I hope you live to be 120 in good health and happiness with your
3: so far,
0: beautiful career.
3: I'm on my way.
0: And I hope you have big success at the archery tryouts and the archery competition.
3: I'm retiring from my career next week.
0: But not from archery.
3: No. I'm going harder and heavier into that. So look for me in 2028.
0: All right. God bless you and thank you.
3: You too, Doc. Take care.
0: Bye-bye. Thank you. Thanks for your kindness. My name's Dr. Lederman. We'll be right back.
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0: We are back. I want to talk about a gentleman, 55 years old, came to us with a Gleason 6 cancer, PSA 5.69, came 10 years ago. He's born in Jamaica. He's a black man. I say that because in the black community, 1 in 6 black men get prostate cancer, 1 in 23 die of prostate cancer. Of course, we treat men and women and children of every race and religion and creed and color. He came to us. He was biopsied elsewhere. Of course, a urologist. A urologist is a surgeon. The surgeon told him he should have surgery. But he heard us on the radio. Actually, a friend, a radio listener, told him about our special work. And he just did not want to have surgery. He did not want to lose his sex life. He did not want to lose his urinary control. He knows with radical surgery, robotic surgery, about 97% of men lose their erections. About 80% lose control of their urine. So he had a Gleason 6 cancer, PSA 5.69. His surgeon scheduled him for surgery, and he walked away. He came here, and he came here 10 years ago for prostate cancer evaluation. We staged him up. We got tests to prove his cancer had not traveled. He was treated here, and now, 10 years later, his PSA is zero. His sex life works. His urinary life works. He's fully active. He's happy. He's happy he had the treatment here when surgeons were pushing him to go elsewhere. He's very happy to have this treatment. All unique treatment. All treatment is not alike. It's so important to understand the differences. We have information to send you, whether it's about prostate cancer or breast cancer or lung or bladder. You name it, we have lots of information and lots of experience, probably more than anywhere else. This is the work that we do every day. And I want to talk about a man who's 48 years old, just came in on yesterday, actually. He's 48, born in New York City. He was diagnosed, he had a cough, he had a chest x-ray, he had a CAT scan, he had a biopsy. He went to two of the super pooper big hospitals in New York City. He had lung cancer, squamous carcinoma. He went to the first hospital, he started chemo. He went to the second hospital, even bigger and more super pooperish. And they continued the chemotherapy. He had cancer travel to the pelvic bones. So he had severe pain and suffering in the pelvic bones. They gave him their form of radiation. They gave him their form of chemo for 1 year. So he's had 1 year of chemo. He had radiation. And he came to me. He's planning to go on a clinical trial. What is a clinical trial? Well, more or less, it's an experiment. It's kind of like taking the human being as a guinea pig and trying something. And of course, the hospitals get paid usually lots of money, $50,000, doctors too. And the patient's giving up their life. They're giving up their life kind of for medical science. And he was scheduled. And a lot of people come, oh, I'm so happy. I was accepted on a clinical trial. But they don't understand that clinical trials in general are experiments to study certain drugs or treatments that haven't usually been done before to kind of take a patient's body as a guinea pig. And the patient's excited because they're not really explained what it is. Well, he had a year of chemo, and he had standard radiation, and nothing worked. Nothing worked. And he came, 48-year-old man, strapping, big man, limping. He could barely walk. And well, I saw him. I went through all his paperwork, and he kept his wife on the phone. His wife was on the phone while we were speaking. And I went through a year of paperwork, a year of imaging, a year of chemo, a year of radiation. And none of the treatment worked at the super pooper biggest place and around what he thought was the best place around. And I showed him the paperwork, and his doctors never showed him the fact that the cancer never responded to the chemotherapy. In fact, the cancer has been growing. He told me when I first talked to him, I have a neuropathy in my leg. Well, neuropathy is usually from chemotherapy. Chemotherapy causes a lot of neuropathy, which is damage to the nerves. A lot of people who get chemo have numbness and pain in their hands and feet, which is a neuropathy. He must have been told by his doctors, because it's not a usual term that most of us use. He was told he had a neuropathy in the leg. Well, usually chemoneuropathy is in both hands or both feet. He had no, in the leg. And then I showed him, no, he didn't have neuropathy. He had cancer growing through the pelvic bone. He got radiation at this super place. And he had chemo, a year of chemo. Remember, the average chemo is $100,000 to $200,000 a year. And you could say, well, I'm not paying. My insurance is paying. But, in fact, all of us are paying. We're all paying. Either it comes out of our wages or we write a check or some way or other through our taxes. We're all paying. So when you say, I'm not paying, yeah, of course you're paying. That's why insurance, health insurance prices have doubled in the last 10 years. They've doubled because of things like this, useless chemotherapy and useless radiation for this man, and all the cancers growing. Now they want to do a clinical trial to be paid with our tax dollars also. And we know the chance of success of that is very small. It's less than 5%, 95% chance that won't work. And of course, they'd like to test on a 48-year-old man who otherwise is in good health. So he should be able to endure experimentation. But who wants experimentation when you can have a treatment that really works? I mean, to a high degree, when we treat cancer of the lung or cancer in the bone, this is, he has a squamous carcinoma in the lung. He had chemo, it didn't work, the cancer is growing. He had chemo to the bone, he had radiation, standard radiation to the bone, the cancer is growing, he's in severe pain and suffering. And none of his doctors ever explained to him, he said, that the cancer is growing. None of them told him that the scans showed the cancer is getting worse despite a year of chemotherapy. None of them, he said, told him that he had stage 4 cancer. None of them ever told him the stage. And there's a new article out that shows that 80% of people who are getting chemotherapy think they're getting chemotherapy to cure them, when in fact cure is not possible, that the doctors are not being straight with the patients, the doctors are not telling the patients the facts about the limitations of treatment. For most people, not all, but for most people who are getting chemotherapy, chemotherapy might work for a few weeks or months, and then the cancer grows back. It always grows back, like in this man. For most people. And with us, when we do radio surgery, there's a 90% chance that the cancer that we treat goes away and stays away for the rest of the life of the patient where we aim the beam. So there's a huge difference with chemo for stage 4 cancer in general. The cancer almost always comes back within weeks or months, even if it works. If it doesn't work, it doesn't work. Like in him, it never worked. We went through a year of his paperwork. The chemo never worked. The pain was getting worse. The doctor told him he had a neuropathy. The doctor never told him the cancer was growing. Cancer was growing in the chest. Cancer was growing in the bone. Never offered other options. Never told him all the options. The doctor could have said, hey, I can keep on giving you a useless chemo that's not working, that's very expensive, that's toxic. Or you can go see Dr. Lederman and have a new idea about treatment, new ideas that may well work better. The doctor never told him that, and I think it's incumbent on the doctor to tell the patient all the options. The doctors should be, that's how I was raised and educated, and that's how I practice, to tell the patient all the options. And if you come to Radio Surgery New York, Dr. Lederman, 1384 Broadway, where we accept most insurances, Medicare, Medicaid, you will see information on the walls, and I will be talking about it in the handout in the booklet about all the options, local treatment, regional treatment, systemic treatments, all forms of each, even combination treatment or no treatment. We talk about all the options to each patient. And that's why patients appreciate, and that's why they learn. This man, I spent an hour with him, more than an hour with him and his wife on the phone. He said, I'll think about it. And a few hours later, he said, Dr. Lederman, he called me up. He said, Dr. Lederman, you're right. I'm going with you. I'm giving up Super Duper General. They betrayed me. They didn't give me information. Their treatment didn't work. I want your treatment. And this is the work we do. And, of course, we call the insurance company to get approval. We're straight and narrow with everybody. This is the work we do. If you want information, call us at 212-CHOICES or come in. You can pick up information in our office at 212-CHOICES or 1384 Broadway. My name is Dr. Lederman. God bless you and thank you. And I wish you a long and healthy life. God bless you. Thank you so much.
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2: News this hour from Town Hall. I'm Ron Taylor. Folks on the Big Island of Hawaii are preparing for a deluge of rain from Hurricane Nolo.
3: Residents of Hawaii's Big Island are bracing for another potentially catastrophic storm as Hurricane Nola is expected to bring flash flooding and extreme surf while passing south of the islands over the weekend. The island is already saturated from previous storms. Nola is forecast to intensify into a Category 3 hurricane or stronger on Saturday. Forecasters are warning the island could now see 10 to 15 inches of rain and 50-mile wind gusts. I'm Lisa Dwyer.
2: The Pennsylvania Department of Health announcing Friday that 55 new measles cases has been reported in the state. More on this story from Lisa Carton.
4: Officials said that 890 measles cases have been confirmed across 39 counties in the state so far for the year. The outbreak has resulted in 173 hospitalizations statewide and 4 measles-related deaths. Less than 1% of cases have occurred in people vaccinated against measles. State data shows 31% of cases in Pennsylvania are among people younger than 18. I'm Lisa Carton.
2: Several members of an American family have been killed in a building collapse in Athens. A Greek fire official said the 4 tourists whose identities have not been released were staying in a 2-story building that buckled after a possible gas explosion on Friday. The BBC said 2 other people, an elderly British man and his Greek wife who lived on the second floor, also died in the tragic incident. President Trump has rejected Iran's proposal to reopen the Strait of Hormuz. This week, Iran offered to reopen the strait and resume talks on its nuclear program if in 7 days the U.S. would lift its blockade of Iranian ports, waive sanctions on Iranian oil, and other issues. The president simply said no. News and analysis at townhall.com.
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2: 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I'm Rob Redstone in the heart of New York City. And now, please welcome Dr. Lederman.
3: Thank you, Rob, and thank you, Noah, and thank you, Joe, for making this show go. There was big technical issues overnight, and we are going A-OK to bring you new information. My name is Dr. Lederman, cancer doctor, board certified, actually triple board certified. I'll talk more about my credentials later so you know who I am and who's on the other side of this radio or computer or smartphone. So why are we on the radio every day? Well, we're on the radio to educate. So if, God forbid, you or your loved one or someone else, someone even down the street, someone you walk in the restaurant, you hear them talk about cancer, you might say, hey, I've heard about new treatment options that may be hidden from you elsewhere. And I can tell you there'll be examples during this show, and you'll learn about people going sometimes super-duper places and getting super-duper off track. And you'll hear plenty of examples of that today and actually every day. And you'll wonder, hey, maybe everyone with cancer should see Dr. Lederman before committing to any treatment. So I talk about one person. Her name is Jeannie. And I say that because she's actually been on the radio. And you'll hear her talking about her case from time to time. And she's actually on a video that we've done about her breast cancer. So it's an intriguing patient. This is a woman who had one breast cancer, and she went to a super-duper place, and she had surgery and chemo and radiation, and she was really upset. She said they burned her breast, and she didn't like the results. And then years later, she had a second breast cancer on the opposite breast, and she was just fed up with hospitals, fed up with surgery, fed up with chemo, and fed up with standard-type radiation. And she came to me to check it out, and did that. She did, and she came to me. So her history was she had one breast cancer treated with all the usual chemo, radiation, surgery, and then she came to me for the opposite breast and chose to have treatment for the second breast cancer. And she chose no chemo and no surgery, no cutting, no hospitals, no anesthesia, only primary radiation here at Radio Surgery New York, which is a treatment that I would tell you most often you will not hear about. Why? Well, there's lots of reasons why. You can say it's a conspiracy, or surgeons want to cut, and chemo guys want to do chemo, and it's not only guys, it's women too, men and women. And so she trusted me. She met me, and she trusted me. Beautiful woman. She's 80 years old by her driver's license, but she looks like she's 55. Beautiful woman. She rides horses, and she came for a course of treatment for her second breast cancer after not wanting chemo, not wanting surgery, not wanting anesthesia, not wanting hospitals. And we treated her. We treated her many, many years ago to the second breast cancer. And ever since she's been treated for her second breast cancer, she's been in remission in that breast. She's been in complete remission with no cutting, no surgery, no chemo, only our treatment. And then she decided to go back to the first hospital where they did the cutting and the bleeding and the chemo, and she told them what she did here with Dr. Lederman at Radio Surgery New York. And they started laughing at her. They said, oh, you'll see, it won't work, it doesn't work, he's a crazy guy. They said all those nasty things, and I'm used to nasty words. I don't really care about it as long as a patient is doing well. Well, sure enough, She got checked up, and we check out all our patients. And in fact, the cancer came back in the breast that they treated with all the surgery and the chemo and the standard radiation. The cancer came right back in the breast where they did all the cutting and bleeding and chemo after they laughed at her coming to me. Wow. You can say, wow. Who laughs last?

radiation. It's super duper general. Then she came to me when she had the opposite breast cancer and had only non-invasive treatment with no chemo, no cutting, no surgery, no hospitals. And then her cancer came back in the first breast where the hospitals laughed at me. And who laughs best? Laughs last. And so she came to me and said, Dr. Lederman, can you treat my first breast where that all that usual treatment failed? And I said, we will try if you wish. If you don't want chemo and you don't want surgery, yes. And indeed, years ago, we treated for the third time her breast cancer. So she had both breasts treated, once with us on the on our side and twice on the side where Super Duper General failed. And now she is cancer-free years later in both breasts. And she has both breasts, and both breasts look perfectly fine, and she is so happy. And yes, of course, we get physical exams, and we get imaging, and we get blood tests, and every patient who comes here says, Dr. Lederman, do you do testing? And of course we do testing. They act like we're in a moon. No, we're do testing on every patient, just like anywhere else, maybe even better than anywhere else, because we often see most places don't do PET scans, which is often the most exacting test. Most places often don't do cancer markers, which is also gives clue about cancer and cancer recurrence. And yes, we do it all. And so for this woman, she's had three breast cancer treatments, once on the side she came for us originally, and twice on the side where she went to Super Duper General. Their chemo failed, their surgery failed, everything failed, their radiation failed, and now she's in complete remission for both breasts years later. And I can tell you, when she comes in, she always has a glimmer in her eye and a smile, and she's always so happy. And we also both know, not saying a word, that Super Duper General treatment failed, and they warned her against coming to me. And the happiest day I think in her life is when she came to me and had the second breast cancer treated, and then she had the first breast retreated years ago. And I would tell you one more thing about her. She also is a fair-complected woman. As I said, she's 80, but she looks 55. She has blue eyes, she's blonde. And she's had skin cancers, and she's had skin cancers on her neck and on her face. And Super Duper General wanted to do radical Mohs surgery on her skin. And she's just adamant, now that she understands how the system works, so to speak, and how Dr. Lederman works, so to speak, she came to me about her skin cancers and said, hey, they want to cut out part of my cheek, and I just don't want part of my cheek removed. I don't want to be deformed. I don't want to be cut. I don't want deformity. I don't want patchwork. I don't want a piece of my derriere patched onto my cheek. No, I want to look like I look. And as I said, she looks beautiful. And so we treated the cheek. And then a year or two later, she came back to me, and she had a cancer in the neck. And often people with skin cancers have multiple skin cancers, not just one, because often it's from sun exposure, usually below the age of 18. Often kids get the most sun exposure, have the least protection. She's had multiple skin cancers treated with us. She's had three breast cancers, two treated with us successfully, one treated elsewhere at Super General with recurrence. So right now she's in complete remission. She's in remission from her breast cancer. She gets checked regularly. She's in remission from both skin cancers. And both skin cancers are treated non-invasively. People always ask me, well, how can you do it? And yes, we have special beams just to go the thickness of the skin so we can treat the skin, whether it's around the eye, nose, cheek, mouth, wherever, including the hands and the feet and the trunk. Most anywhere you can imagine, we've treated skin cancers. Why? Because so many people just do not want to have radical deforming surgery. She did not want to have radical deforming surgery on her breasts, either the right or left breast, and now her breasts are intact. She did not want to have radical deforming surgery on her cheek. Her cheek cancer is gone, and she did not want to have radical deforming surgery on her neck, and that cancer is gone too, all non-invasively. And we have lots of information. You can call me, Dr. Lederman, call our office, Radio Surgery New York, day or night, at 212-CHOICES,
We're located at 1384 Broadway. Many people call us to get information sent, and we send it out at no charge, including latest information and DVD.

0: You can also come into our office. A 500,000 people are in our neighborhood every day between Times Square and Herald Square, Penn Station, Port Authority, Bryant Park, Grand Central, and walk in and want information for themselves and for the loved ones. And often people, patients come in because someone told them, hey, I was talking about cancer and someone heard me and they said, hey, you better go see Dr. Lederman if you want a fresh second opinion like you probably haven't heard before. And I would tell you, about 90% of the people that come to us learn things about their body that they never learned before. About 90% of people learn things about treatment options that they've never heard before. So it's so important, if you wish, if you have a cancer or suspected cancer, to give us a call at 212 Choices. We accept most insurances, Medicare, Medicaid. There's three reasons why people come to us. Some people come because they want to get checked out. Men who have fear of prostate cancer want to get checked, or women with fear of breast cancer or other cancers, colon cancers, pancreas cancers, lung cancers, you name it. People come to get checked out. Category one, people come to get checked out. Category two, people that are recently diagnosed with cancer and they want to hear all the options, really all the options, in a fair way, come to us for a fresh second opinion about options before starting any treatment. And then, of course, the third group, the group that have had treatment elsewhere and the treatment just didn't work and want to come to learn about treatment options, like this woman, Jeannie, who was told you can't have radiation again. And we've proven to her that it's not true. We've proven to her that you don't need to have surgery or chemo in her case and many other cases for breast and other cancers. Many people just do not want to have radical surgery. Many people just do not want to have chemotherapy, especially people with recurrent cancer don't want to have years and years of chemotherapy when they know the outlook is so bleak. Here we have high success where we attack the cancer. This is the work we do every day. My name is Dr. Lederman. 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On the phone leads to Zoom and gloom. Can't examine the patient. The back and forth is not the same. 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
3: You treated me. I had basal cell on in my cheek. A buddy of mine went through the same thing. It looked like they went at him with a melon baller. This was on my face. I didn't want any scarring. I think I'm kind of handsome. I wanted to keep it that way.
2: So you are handsome. You're going to the Olympics.
0: Usually in America, there's 3 million skin cancers a year, and 99% of people are led down the primrose path to have radical Mohs surgery for their skin cancer. Why are you different?
3: From hearing what you report, you know, hey, you don't need to get radical deforming. Come and see what we could do. I have a lot of trust in what I've seen and what I heard, and the treatments were very simple.
0: If Miss America comes up to you right now, what would she think about the results of your skin?
3: She wouldn't be able to keep her hands off. There is zero indication it was ever there. You know, I don't know that I got the chance to say, hey, thanks, Dr. Lederman. I tell anybody who's going down the same path, Dr. Lederman did the absolute perfect thing. That's where you should go.
0: Any regrets?
3: Not at all.
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4: 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This is Rob Redstone here with Dr. Gil Lederman in the heart of New York City. We're just a few steps from the Radio Surgery New York Cancer Treatment Center on Broadway and 38th Street. 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He was the first in New York with fractionated brain radiosurgery, and he's the first in America and in the Western Hemisphere with body radiosurgery. You can also call Dr. Lederman at 212-CHOICES for a free informative booklet and DVD. Hey, Dr. Lederman, we're back.
0: We are back. And I want to talk about a man 66 years old. He's a man born in New York City. He has one son. He came with a PSA of 7.8. He has a positive family history. His father died of prostate cancer at age 80. He came to me with a Gleason 10 cancer. So in the old days when they do biopsies, and you probably have friends, they'll tell you, oh, I have cancer. But Gleason understood about prostate cancers, different kinds of prostate cancer. Some cancers are slow growing and some are fast growing. And Gleason made a scale from 2 to 10. 2 is the slowest growing, 10 is the fastest growing, 10 is the most ominous, the most worrisome, because treatment usually fails elsewhere. And he came to me, he was referred by a urologist, this urologist who's big-time urologist in New York City who hates to do radical surgery on the prostate. This doctor hates to do radical surgery because he knows with radical surgery, about 97% of men lose their sexual function, about 80% pee in their pants, about a substantial share have shortening of the penis, because when a surgeon cuts out the prostate, inside the prostate is urethra, the urinary tube, where the urine goes from the bladder out. So most men who know better don't want to have surgery because they do not want to become impotent. They don't want to become shortened. They don't want to be leaking urine. And they don't want the cancer to come back. But the sad thing to say is that most people, in my view, and I've seen thousands of men, I've treated 9,000 men with prostate cancer, probably more than most anywhere else, never told these things. They're never told. They get a slap on the back, everything's going to be okay. Well, a slap on the back and everything's okay is not enough. And every man that comes here, hopefully with their loved ones, we go through the data. I show them the data. I show them major centers across America versus our results. And I can tell you, we are, to the best of my knowledge, the only place to show you the results. And this man came to me with a Gleason 10 cancer and a positive family history. Now, here's another piece of news that you probably haven't heard before. But if you have one first-degree relative with prostate cancer, like your dad or your brother, for example, the death rate with traditional therapy is 72% higher. So if you have a family member with prostate cancer and you have prostate cancer, your death rate is 72% higher than someone who does not have a family member with prostate cancer. So this man came with very high risk, Gleason 10, PSA 7.8, he had an enlarged prostate, multiple cores, his prostate was huge, and he had the family history, and he was urinating twice a night, he had some pain in the hip. I've asked him to get scans, and we routinely get imaging, including bone scans and MRIs, also often PET scans or PSMA tests. His weight was stable. He was 155 pounds. He's 5'8". He did have colonoscopy, and we checked that on every patient. We asked for a repeat because it was so many years since his colonoscopy. His only surgery was appendectomy, but his father died of prostate cancer. His mother died of breast cancer. So a lot of cancer in his family. I examined him. He had massive and large prostate, rock-hard prostate, sulcus to sulcus, prostate cancer, Gleason 10, multiple cores positive. We staged him up. We found no spread of the cancer. With usual surgery, success is only about 20%. With us, the majority of the men that we treat are cancer-free, and he trusted us. He was sent by his urologist here because the urologist hates surgery. He hates the devastation of what surgery does to men with prostate cancer, and he knows that our men have a high success rate. And furthermore, they have a high quality of life in general. And this man, one thing I didn't tell you is he was treated 5 years ago. So 5 years ago, he came at age 66. He's now 71. And now his PSA is zero. He is so happy because he knows he missed that bullet of cancer when it was so high, Gleason 10, positive family history, came to us, and he's now doing great. He's in remission with no chemo, no surgery, no cutting, no bleeding, only with our special prostate cancer treatment, which I'll describe to you in detail if you wish when you come here for consultation. We also have a booklet and DVD, which we'd be happy to send to you about prostate cancer. You can call our office at 212-246-4237, 212-246-4237. My name is Dr. Lederman, and I did say that I'd introduce myself, and I do that because so many people talk about cancer as if they know a lot. And in my existence, being a doctor for so many decades, often people talk about things that are not true. Like, for example, the woman who had, she was told she had to have radical surgery on her breast after treatment failed elsewhere, and we proved that wrong. For that same woman who was told our treatment doesn't work, she's in remission. For that same woman who had two skin cancers, she was told she had to have surgery. She refused that surgery too. She now has four cancers, two breast cancers, and two skin cancers, all in remission. So I just want to introduce myself, and we'll, if you wish to come here, we'll show you plenty of examples. If you wish to call us and get information in DVD, we'll be happy to send it to you at no charge or obligation. Again, my phone number is 212-246-4237. My name is Dr. Lederman. I wanted to introduce myself. I was born and raised in Waterloo, Iowa. I went to public school, university, MD, real medical doctor, MD. I know many people go to the doctor. They don't know who's seeing them. They don't know if it's a doctor or who's seeing them or a doctor's substitute. So many people actually don't see doctors anymore, and you might have that experience, or you may not even know. Sometimes non-doctors introduce themselves as doctors when they're not doctors, whoever they are. I don't diminish them. I'm just telling you, often people do not see who they think they're seeing, except here at Radio Surgery New York, where you're going to see a doctor. You're going to see a real MD, whether it's myself, triple board certified cancer doctor, Dr. Ariel Lederman, illustrious doctor, board certified, trained at major centers across America, seeing patients with cancer, new or recurrent cancers. Dr. Ariel Lederman, trained graduate, age 25, MD. So there's three Dr. Ledermans, MD at 25, myself, MD at 25, Dr. Ted Lederman, MD at 25, Dr. Ariel Lederman, MD at 25, three Dr. Ledermans, all MD at 25. Ariel trained at illustrious centers, graduated from one of the major medical schools in America, and now is working here, board certified, seeing patients, loved by the staff, loved by the patients' families in general. So if you're really lucky, you get to see Dr. Ariel Lederman, a wonderful doctor, thoughtful, compulsive, caring, which is very, very rare in this day and age. I, at 25, went on after MD to University of Chicago, Michael Reese, trained in internal medicine, board certified, trained there for 3 years, treated thousands of patients with medical conditions, then went on to Harvard Medical School, the prestigious Dana-Farber Cancer Institute, trained at Dana-Farber, treated cancer patients 3 years, board certified, and then at Harvard Medical School went on to the Joint Center for Radiation Therapy, trained for another 3 years, board certified, treating thousands of patients with radiation, chemo, and other methods of treatment, and now here in New York for almost 40 years, and I probably have treated you or your friends or your neighbors or people you don't even know down the street. So that's the work that I do, and that's who I am, and I'm here on the radio every day, and people tune in because they want to learn about medical issues, and sometimes there's political medical issues about why people get the chemo and the surgery and the radiation and all kinds of things. Sometimes it's useful and sometimes it's not, and we talk about that. We talk about all the options, and here we don't hide anything. You'll see the art of radiosurgery on our walls and our packages that we send you. You'll see all the options, whether it's chemo, immunotherapy, hospice, standard radiation, radiosurgery, surgery. 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We accept most insurances, Medicare, Medicaid. We do everything we can to be accessible. We're right in the heart of New York City. There's 15 subway lines that come to us. 1, 2, 3, 4, 5, 6, ACE, NQR, BD, FM, 7, S&Q. So many buses come to us. You come from wherever, out of state, to Port Authority by bus. There's thousands of buses every day. And there's trains from all the airports. So it's super easy. We're in the heart of New York City. I believe we're the closest, most central cancer treatment place in New York City. And we made it for you. And also every night. We're on every night at midnight. We're on every night at midnight. And many people work with Dr. Lederman. Many people sleep with Dr. Lederman. Many people around the world listen to that show. It's one of the most popular shows at midnight, every night at midnight. So there's lots of ways to listen and learn. Just like a doctor becomes a doctor going to medical school and learning. You too can learn a lot by listening to this show every day or as much as you wish. 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We'll be right back.
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2: We're back. I want to talk about a man. He's a church man. He works in church. He lives actually in the church. He came with the church people. He's here in Manhattan, and he was diagnosed when he had abdominal pain. He had abdominal pain. He had a CAT scan. He had multiple lesions in the liver. He had a CAT scan. He had a PET scan. He had attempted surgery. They tried to open him up, and they found that he was unresectable. He went to one of the super-duper hospitals. He has stage 4 cancer. They really knew he had stage 4 cancer. He had multiple lesions in the liver. There was no way that, in my view, he should have had surgery because, well, he had stage 4 cancer, and they could not remove all the nodules in the liver. So they did the surgery, and it failed, and he had trouble convalescing from the surgery. He was losing weight. He had abdominal pain. He had constipation. And he came to me after surgery failed at Super Duper General, after being told you can have chemo, which could only slow down the cancer for a few weeks or months. And he came to me with a gastric cancer spread to the liver, stage 4, biopsy proven, unresectable. They opened him up. And they knew that. They really, in my view, knew that. There's no way the surgeon didn't know that because the first thing was done was a CAT scan. It was showing multiple tumors in the liver. They knew it was unresectable. So why'd they do it? Well, you tell me. Guess why the surgeon opened up the patient who they already knew had multiple lesions. Take one guess, and we'll talk about it when you come in. So he came to me, came with his church people, and I met him, and we staged him up. He had already had a PET scan. He already had a CAT scan. He already had a biopsy. So he had everything done. He even already had surgery that was useless. It probably cost somebody, probably you and me, $50,000 and all the rest of America. And he came, and he wanted to know what his options were. He was adamant. He already tried surgery. It failed. They wanted to give him chemo. He knew that chemo usually fails. I mean, stage 4 cancer essentially always fails with a few minor exceptions. And he, after the informed consent process, he and his church people, and he came with a whole delegation from his church, so it was very moving. He came with a whole delegation from his church, chose to have radio surgery for the cancer in the stomach and cancer in the liver, multiple tumors. And some people come to me and say, oh, my doctor says you can't treat cancer in the liver or you can't treat multiple spots. This patient, we treated the cancer in the liver and the stomach simultaneously. He had metastatic stage 4 cancer. He was treated some time ago. And then he came for follow-up, and the doctors, he went back to the same old hospital, said, oh, the cancer's all over the place. And they totally misread the images. We got new images of him. We even used their images, and it showed that his cancer's in complete remission, number one. And number two, we got old scans, then we got new scans more recently, and he's still in remission after having radio surgery only for his gastric cancer that traveled to his liver in multiple spots. So I can tell you that he's very happy. His church people is very happy. He continues to work in the church full time. He's fully active. Here, he never was in the hospital. He never had chemo. He never had surgery or anesthesia or cutting. All non-invasive treatment with invisible beams, something that the chemotherapy that they offered and pushed on him could never have done, something that the surgery they did do to him was useless. They cut him open. It took him a long time to recuperate, and it served no purpose. They didn't even remove one dot of cancer. So what a difference it makes that he came here. And something else, the doctors over there that did the surgery and the doctors who were pushing chemo, they never said, hey, we know that surgery is pretty useless. We know that chemo only works at best weeks or months, if at all, and the cancer grows back. Why don't you go see Dr. Lederman? They never told him that. He and his church people discovered on their on through a friend who listens to the radio like you. And maybe you can pass on the information to others. Radio listeners save lives. And you have a chance to save lives by passing on this information. It is so important. That's why we're here, to try to help people, to help reduce cancer, hopefully save lives. Like that man who had the prostate cancer treated for Gleason 10, now years later cancer-free. That woman who had three breast cancers, one done super-duper, failed with surgery, chemo, radiation, and two breast cancers in both breasts, right and left, now cancer-free. So there's a big difference in where you get treatment, the advice you get, and the motivation. And always think about the motivation. What is the motivation of the facility and the doctor? Are they telling you all the information? Are they telling you all the options? Or are they talking only about what they do? So this is the work we do. This is why we're on the radio. We have lots of information to send you. You can call us today or any day you want, day or night. 212 Choices. My name is Dr. Lederman. I want to talk to you about another patient who came to me. This is a patient who had cancer. He had a prostate cancer nearly 10 years ago, and he had a high-risk prostate cancer. He was born in New York City. He came on his own. He had a Gleason 7 cancer and multiple cores. Gleason 7 is how the cancer looks on the microscope. Gleason 7 is a more aggressive cancer. And his PSA was 12. Remember, PSA is that blood test. Normal PSA is 4. And lots of people say they listen to the show, but they somehow don't hear the message that PSA more than 4 is considered abnormal. If you have a biopsy with PSA 4, there's a 25% chance of having cancer. Even PSA 3 has about a 20% chance of having cancer. So if someone's telling you, oh, don't worry about it, you're already too old or too fat or too skinny or too tall or too short or whatever, you may want to come and get a second opinion. This man came. He came 67 years old. He had no children. He had high blood pressure. He had prostatism, asthma, he's on medication, and he had a biopsy showing prostate cancer with multiple cores showing Gleason 7 cancer. He had an MRI of the prostate which showed PI-RED 5. So there's almost always scales and reasons, and the MRI is usually done for men with prostate cancer. MRI shows the extent, often, not always, in the prostate and where the cancer is leaving the prostate, or going to the seminal vesicles, or going outside the capsule, or even to the lymph nodes. So he had a PI-RED 5 because of the aggression of the cancer by imaging. He had had a biopsy a year before. So this is a perfect instance. He had a biopsy a year before. He could have said, hey, I've already had a biopsy. It wasn't cancer. Don't worry. Well, often there's better biopsies, and there's different kinds of biopsies. And we often talk to men about the different kinds of biopsies. And I often see that men are not informed about the different kinds of prostate biopsies that are available to them. So he had one biopsy a year before he came to me, negative. And then he had a repeat biopsy, positive. Why? Because of a better biopsy. There's different kinds of biopsies. Patient came to me with pain in the penis for 3 years. He was waking up to urinate. He was on medications for that. He'd lost some weight. He was went from 210 to 205, his 6 feet. Period. And he had operations. He had two prostate biopsies. He was circumcised. He was seen at one of the big hospitals for abdominal pain. And I examined him. He had a large prostate. He had a large prostate, Gleason 7. And his PSA went all the way up to 12, went from 4 to 6 to 7 to 12. So the cancer was progressing. And there's something called PSA velocity, how fast the PSA is changing. So he had a Gleason 7 cancer. He had a PSA that was changing. It went from 4 to 6 to 12. So a PSA velocity. PSA 12 is high. Normal PSA is considered 4, but you can have a cancer even lower than that. And this MRI PI-RED 5. And furthermore, I should tell you that he was diagnosed and treated 8 years ago. So people will like to know, hey, is your treatment durable? And I would tell you that in general, our treatment is very durable. So for this man, he was treated 8 years ago. His PSA is now 0. He's very happy. He's doing well. His sex life works. His urinary life works. He got no hormones, no surgery, no cutting. This is the work we do. It was all outpatient therapy. He He walked in the door, he got treatment, walked out the door, and that was it. He was able to work and carry on his normal life every day of treatment. When we're open many hours, we're open from 6:30 in the morning till 6 at night to accommodate people. We're located in the heart of New York City, close to most subways, buses, trains, make it easy to commute. 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
2: We're back. I want to talk about a 58-year-old woman. She's actually an anesthesiologist. She came with a brain tumor. She came last year with a glioblastoma, which is one of the worst kinds of brain tumors. She got confused. She was driving. She got lost. She had left-sided weakness of her face and arm. She went to one of the big hospitals. She was found to have a mass in her brain. It was 5 centimeters. She had surgery there. Was found to have glioblastoma. She was placed on Decadron. She was given Keppra for seizures. She had headaches and weakness. And she decided to have a biopsy and surgery. She went elsewhere for her surgery. She went to a second super-duper hospital for surgery, and then she went to a third super-duper for radiation, and it didn't work. She had come to us, but she walked away from us. She didn't want to come for whatever reason. The commute or so on was too far for her. And now she's come back. Guess why she's come back now? Because all that treatment at Super Duper General, the biopsy, the surgery, the chemo, the radiation, did not work. And now this anesthesiologist, so she's a healthcare professional, she's very smart. It's a right-sided tumor, so her dominant hemisphere is the left side, and it's still working. She's very articulate, but she has a weakness on her left side, her left face, and her left arm. And she comes with her husband, both very articulate. She was born in Haiti, smart people. And she was told elsewhere she can't have more radiation, and they wanted to give her treatment that hasn't worked. Actually, none of the treatment worked. She had Tamiflu, she had Avastin, she had standard radiation, she had surgery, and it did not work. And now she's losing strength in her right leg. She just had a scan several weeks ago. She's now losing more strength within weeks in her right leg. She was weak on her left side. And she's leaking urine, which is also a sign often of corpus callosum involvement, so further involvement of the brain, just in weeks. So she's deteriorating dramatically. She came to us. She was told elsewhere, you can't have repeat radiation. That was the same thing the woman with three breast cancers was told. You can't have repeat radiation. We put together a program, tried to put together a program for salvage treatment, for second-line treatment, and this is the work we do. By the way, we're the first. I'm the first doctor to perform radiosurgery in New York. I've been at it since 1986, years of experience, thousands of patients treated over decades, about four decades of thousands of patients with probably the most experience, the longest experience in New York City, the first with brain radiosurgery, the first with fractionated brain radiosurgery in New York, when all the other hospitals and centers and radiation places were saying, oh, we'll just do standard stuff and radiate your healthy brain. They didn't say that. That's what they were doing. Dr. Lederman was first to understand it's better to have focused treatment on the brain tumor, whether it's a cancer like glioblastomas or astrocytomas or metastasis. Metastasis are cancers that travel to the brain. Or also benign tumors like pituitary tumors and meningiomas and acoustic neuromas. We have the largest experience treating acoustic neuromas with high success where we treat the brain tumor, all non-invasively with no cutting and no bleeding. This is the work we do. And again, we have information to send you. We have booklets about brain tumors, and it's best to meet in person like this woman. She now understands why it's so important to have a doctor with experience, who has more experience. She went to someplace else that was close to home. It was convenient, but the treatment didn't work. The surgery didn't work. The chemo didn't work. Nothing worked. And now she's back to get what we hope is better treatment, more successful treatment for her recurrent glioblastoma. And we're talking about a man who is from Dominican Republic, 48 years old. He's a Hispanic man, only 48 years old. He came to us with a T1C prostate cancer, Gleason 7, PSA 5.05. And again, he was sent by a surgeon who hates to do surgery. This surgeon hates to do surgery on prostate cancer because he knows most men end up impotent, unable to have erections, unable to have sexual intercourse normally, spontaneously, leaking urine, shortening the penis. The surgeon knew it, and the surgeon recommended the patient come here, and he came here nearly 10 years ago. He was 194 pounds, 5'10". He never smoked. He never did anything. There's lots of cancer in the black community and in the Spanish community, especially in the communities from the Caribbean area. I examined him. He had a large prostate. He was treated nearly 10 years ago. And why are we talking about him today? Well, guess why? He's cancer-free. He comes for checkups. People ask, hey, Dr. Lederman, how do you follow patients? We follow patients, all our patients. All our patients are invited here for checkups, blood tests, and imaging, whatever is needed. And this is the work we do. This man is so happy, nearly a decade later, cancer-free. His sex life works. His urinary life works. He's on no medications. He is so pleased to be 10 years out from an aggressive cancer. This is the work we do every day at 1384 Broadway. I'm going to talk about another man, 67 years old, born in New York. He's single. Came with his girlfriend. His high blood pressure. He had diabetes. He was on Ozempic, and he was found to have a colon cancer diagnosed just this month. He had an MRI of the prostate. MRI, the prostate was done for a PSA 4.1. He had an MRI showing a PI-RAD 1, but he has a high PSA, so he needs to be evaluated for the prostate. He also was found to have a rectomass. So he had a rectal mass on the prostate MRI. So he went in for one thing. He was found to have another thing, and he had a rectal cancer. The first colonoscopy of his life. We talk about this basically every program. Colonoscopies can save your life, save your quality of life. If he had colonoscopies on a regular basis, he most likely would not have had this rectal cancer or would have been diagnosed early on. The urologist saw him. He never did the biopsy, even though his PSA was high. He never had a PET scan. We recommended it. He didn't know what a PET scan was. No one even talked to him about PET scan. He lost a lot of weight. It could well be from Ozempic, but he also could well be from this rectal cancer. His weight went from 235 to 196. He lost 40 pounds. He's 5'10". He's an ex-smoker. And he came to me. He had a palpable mass in the rectum. He had nodal involvement. He had questionable other abnormalities. There's a question of a lymph node in the chest. His PSA was 4.14. He understands he has about a 25% chance of having prostate cancer. And this is the work we do. So he arranged for a biopsy of his rectum. We arranged for a PET scan and cancer markers. And this is the work we do every day at 1384 Broadway for rectal cancer. Not every person wants surgery and chemo. Some people do, and some people don't. This is the choices we give to every patient. We talk about all the options, and people like to know the options. This is the work we do every day. And we talk about a woman who came to me, 66 years old, from Barbados. She has four children. She has diabetes, high blood pressure, and she thought she had fullness in her left neck in the supraclavicular area. She had an ultrasound. She had a thyroid lesion, but it wasn't a serious thyroid lesion. And then I asked her, hey, have you had mammograms? No, she hadn't had mammograms, even though her mother had breast cancer. Her sisters, two sisters had breast cancer, and an aunt had breast cancer. You think, wow, she'd be the first person to get a breast cancer with four close relatives all having breast cancer. So we worked up the supraclavicular area. We asked for mammograms, and we found cancer of the breast. And she had ductal carcinoma in situ, DCIS in her breast, 6 years ago. And she had mammograms, she had ultrasounds, she had biopsy-proven cancer. She was encouraged to be seen by surgery and medical oncology. And she came here. She was treated here for her breast cancer with no surgery, no cutting, no chemo, no hormones, and is now 6 years later cancer-free. 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
5: News this hour from Town Hall. I'm Ron Taylor. The fight over non-citizen voting just moved to the High Court.
6: The Supreme Court has cleared the Trump administration to use a federal citizenship check system on voter rolls ahead of November. The SAVE database was blocked by a lower court. The justices paused that order, a temporary win for President Trump's push to stop non-citizen voting. States can use a tool to verify citizenship. The larger case is still alive. Willie Nelson, The White House.
5: Ukrainian President Vladimir Zelensky says President Trump approved Ukraine to build Patriot missiles with concrete agreements between Kyiv and Washington.
7: Zelensky posted on X with the news days after he met with President Trump at the United Nations General Assembly in New York. He said Trump made a final decision that Ukraine could receive licenses to produce the missiles. Zelensky warned nations at the UN about Russian President Vladimir Putin calling him patient zero as he spreads the infection of war across the world. Elsewhere, Zelensky said Russia has started to focus more on targeting Ukraine's data centers recently. I'm Chris Caraggio.
5: A powerful storm continues to creep along the northeast coast, causing high winds and power outages for thousands. The nor'easter is affecting the mid-Atlantic area as well as New England. At one point, around 100,000 customers were without power Saturday. The National Weather Service warns that continued high winds, tides, and heavy rain will continue through today. In New Jersey, New York, and elsewhere, some streets were flooded, some homes and businesses inundated. The storm has led to many flight cancellations as well as other event cancellations. Officials are urging anyone there to use extreme caution. President Trump rejecting Iran's proposal to reopen the Strait of Hormuz. This week, Iran offered to reopen the strait and resume talks on its nuclear program in 7 days if the U.S. met a lot of conditions. And the president simply said no to this deal. News and analysis at townhall.com.
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5: Blame it on El Nino. A new report says the recurring weather pattern will be warmer than usual this year, putting some 500,000 lives at risk. More on this story from correspondent Lisa Carden.
9: An analysis from the Climate Impact Lab shows the natural climate pattern, which typically increases global temperatures, is fast becoming record-breakingly strong. A team of scientists, economists, and data engineers at the University of Chicago says coupled with global warming, the heat consequences could be devastating. The report estimates the heat from El Nino could take over 450,000 lives between June 2026 and February 2027. The report urges countries to take steps that include issuing early heat warnings, ensuring cooling and hydration centers are available, and expanding health care coverage. I'm Lisa Carton.
5: You'll find breaking news and analysis at townhall.com. Microsoft co-founder Bill Gates says Congress needs to regulate the development of artificial intelligence. In an NBC Meet the Press interview set to air later today, Gates said that no one thinks self-regulation is quite enough.
10: You need law enforcement and the politicians to get into the discussion about what safeguards and monitoring look like. And that has to be a required thing.
5: Several other big names in the AI industry have made similar claims, warning that the current pace of AI development could have dangerous consequences. Gates said safeguards and monitoring could be put into place without dramatically slowing development. China and the U.S. have agreed to set up a channel for handling AI-related incidents and accelerate work on military crisis communications. This follows a three-day summit between their leaders in Washington. You'll find more on these stories at townhall.com. I'm Ron Taylor reporting.
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21: Hello, everyone. I'm Carl Amari, and this is Hollywood 360, the radio show that presents all things entertainment, including trivia contests and games, movie reviews, celebrity interviews, showbiz news, and classic radio shows. My co-host is the vivacious Lisa Wolf. In this hour, it's a hard-boiled detective adventure of Philip Marlowe from 1950, but first, it's Real or Ridiculous. Lisa will provide information on things we grew up with, and I must decide if they are real or ridiculous while you play along at home. Right, Lisa?
22: That is right, Carl. And if I remember correctly, last week you almost won a pizza for you and Mike, but you failed the task. So I'm going to give you another shot at that.
21: Failing is something that I do quite often.
22: With a lot of bravado. Right. Well, yeah. I'm going to give you another shot just because, I mean,
21: really?
22: I felt so badly about it. You could tell I was really upset about it.
21: Wow. You're going to
22: So I'm
21: going to
22: give you another chance to prove yourself.
21: You know, the crowd is gasping that you're going to give me another
22: And so is Mike, because he's salivating over there.
0: Let me tell you a trick.
1: Yeah.
22: Okay.
0: Don't get too pompous here, Carl. Maybe we'll win one.
1: I'll be humble.
22: Okay, be humble.
1: Okay?
22: Mm-hmm. All right, you get all 10 correct. Next week, we get a pizza from Luz.
3: What are you talking about?
1: Really, Luz?
22: You accept that?
1: Yes.
22: Okay, let's go.
1: Let's do it.
22: The original Pringles can was designed by the same man who designed the Slinky. Real or ridiculous?
1: Ridiculous.
22: You are correct. It is ridiculous. But just so you know, it was designed by the same man who designed the Frisbee.
1: Oh.
22: Did you know that?
1: For Hasbro, remember?
22: Frederick Bauer sure designed the distinctive Pringles container and also worked on early Frisbee development.
1: That guy owns his own island somewhere.
22: Yeah,
1: I
22: hope
1: so. If he's still alive.
22: Yeah, I hope so, for his sake.
1: Mm-hmm.
22: The original Clue game, remember Clue?
1: Yeah.
22: Included a character named...
1: You don't have one.
22: That's true. Included a character named Mrs. Black.
1: Real.
22: I gotcha. It's Mrs. White. Mrs. White. Oh, I changed it for you. Mrs. White was one of the six original suspects when Clue was introduced in 1949.
1: Wow, 1949.
22: Wow. Yeah, wow. Goes way back.
1: Yeah.
22: To things we grew up with.
1: Yeah.
22: The first McDonald's Big Mac had three pieces of bread.
1: Three, yes. Real.
22: That is real. The original Big Mac included a middle layer bun between the two beef patties.
1: They don't have them anymore like that?
22: I thought
1: they still have them like that.
22: I don't know.
1: Yeah, I'm pretty sure they're...
22: Two all beef patties, special sauce.
1: I think it has a middle bun. A middle bun.
22: Mike,
1: two all beef patties, special sauce,
0: lettuce, cheese,
1: pickles, onions on a
22: sesame seed bun.
1: Yeah, there's a middle bun in there. Yeah.
22: I'm going to have to look that up because I don't know.
1: Okay.
22: And just because you're saying it does not make it true.
1: Yeah.
22: The Pillsbury Doughboy, right? The Pillsbury Doughboy, was originally designed to have brown hair.
1: Brown hair? Really? No.
22: I'm asking
1: you. That's ridiculous.
22: You are correct. It did not.
1: Yeah, baby.
22: The original Wheel of Fortune game show.
1: Uh-huh.

0: That is real. It was created as the landlord's
1: game.
0: And I'm sold the patent to Parker Brothers.
1: I'm like butter. I'm on a roll.
0: Well, you're not on enough of a roll for a pizza,
1: you know,
0: unfortunately for you.
1: I've gotten so many right already. If I didn't have arthritis in my shoulder, I would be patting myself
0: on
1: the back for each one of these things.
0: Yeah. All right, now you're getting pompous, so you're going to start.
1: Doesn't matter because the pizza's off the table.
0: I understand, but it's just bragging rights.
1: It's okay.
0: It's okay.
1: It's part of my persona.
0: Yes, indeed it is. The first Twinkies were filled with vanilla cream.
1: Okay, real.
0: I'm sorry, you got pompous and you missed it. The original Twinkies had banana-flavored filling.
1: Really?
0: Vanilla replaced it during World War II because of the banana shortages.
1: I am surprised.
0: Yeah, I know you are.
1: Okay.
0: All right, are you ready to listen now?
1: Yeah.
0: The first empty, you know this one, I'm pretty sure.
1: Yeah.
0: If this is real or ridiculous.
1: Okay.
0: The first MTV video was?
1: Video Killed the Radio
0: That's
1: Star.
0: That's it. That's right. And who sings that?
1: Radiohead or something
0: like that?
1: That's
0: the Buggles.
1: Buggles,
0: mm-hmm.
1: Okay.
0: What year did that happen in?
1: Man, 71?
0: 81.
1: Oh,
0: 81. 10 years later.
1: Oh, okay.
0: Here's the last one.
1: Mm-hmm.
0: The original Bic pen.
1: Yeah.
0: Do you ever used to have, remember those little Bic pens with the caps?
1: Sure, of course.
0: Was designed to write for only 1 year before the ink ran out. Was designed for 1 year.
1: No.
0: You nodded yes, but then you said no, so you confused me. You are correct.
1: Yeah.
0: That is, I mean, it's supposed to write for 2 kilometers.
1: Yeah.
0: Which is crazy. 2.2 miles in a kilometer. It's crazy.
2: What you just said is one of the most insanely idiotic things I have ever heard.
1: Know that?
0: Is that true,
2: Everyone
0: though?
2: Everyone in
0: really?
2: This room
1: yeah.
0: is that
2: is
0: one
2: now
0: of the most
2: dumber.
1: I mean,
0: insanely idiotic
1: cares
0: things
1: if it
0: you've
1: wrote
0: ever
1: for
0: heard.
1: A kilometer.
0: 2 kilometers.
1: 2 kilometers.
0: That's a lot of writing. You get your money's worth out of a
1: is
0: big
1: it?
0: Pen, Carl.
1: Wow. When we come back, we're going to tune into the adventures of Philip Marlowe, the detective adventure. Stick around.
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1: You know, this week was a week where I had a lot of listeners reaching out to me saying, oh my gosh, I missed the end of this program because the show was on so late, or our station doesn't carry the last hour and you played a really cool show in that last hour, and boy, oh boy, is there any way I can get the program? 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Very top of the website is how you can sign up. All right, Lisa, it is time for, I would say, one of the best, if not the best, detective show on the air, Philip Marlowe. It had a full orchestra. Gerald Moore was the star. He played Raymond Chandler's detective to a T. It started on radio in 1947 with Van Heflin as Philip Marlowe, but then very quickly it changed over to Gerald Moore, and he carried it throughout the run all the way to 1951. And this is a 1950 broadcast, March 28th, called The Sword of Cebu. Let's tune this in, part one of the adventure.

0: presence of Philip Marlowe.
1: Get this and get it straight. Crime is a sucker's road, and those who travel it wind up in the gutter of the prison or the grave. This time I started with a Romanian from left field, got misled in the Philippine jungles, chased a beautiful blonde clear to Venice, and wound up with a friend from Siam, all without ever leaving Los Angeles. It happened like this.
2: From the pen of Raymond Chandler, outstanding author of crime fiction, comes his most famous character in The Adventures of Philip Marlowe. Now, with Gerald Moore, starred as Philip Marlowe, we bring you tonight's exciting story, The Sword of Cebu.

0: Lost their way.
1: You could tell me where is the office of Philip Marlowe, the detective, maybe.
0: Yeah, sure. Right around the corner here to your left.
1: Oh, thank you very much.
0: Uh-huh.
1: My friend, you know this Mr. Marlowe, eh?
0: Well, yes. Yeah, I think you could say I know him.
1: Tell me, he is a reliable man?
0: Well, it depends on what you want to rely on him for. Excuse me, will you? I want to unlock the door.
1: But you are Philip Marlowe?
0: Yeah, you're so right. Come on in, Mr.
1: Never mind. Now listen to me. I will pay you twice what Henry Pound has offered to you. Also, I will add to that $1,000 for a bonus.
0: Wait a minute. What is this Henry Pound $1,000?
1: Please, I have not the time for haggling. We make it $2,000. But you must work for me, not for Henry Pound. You only pretend to work for him.
0: Now look, Bud, in the first place, I haven't heard from Henry Pound since I worked for him 4 years ago.
1: Huh?
0: Second place, I still don't know who you are or what you want.
1: Huh?
0: Maybe you better sit down over there, start at the beginning, and tell me.
1: You are lying to me! Very well, Mr. Marlowe.
0: The short, dumpy man with wild black hair turned suddenly savage, swung a hard fistful of knuckles at my front teeth, and piled me back up against my office desk. By the time I got out into the hall, he was gone. I was going to follow him, but my phone screaming for attention inside stopped me. I decided to be philosophical about it. After all, screwballs find me all the time. Hello, Marlowe speaking.
2: Phil, this is Henry Pound. Remember me?
0: Yes. I just had a reminder.
2: Now, I've been trying to get hold of you for 2 hours, my boy. Where have you been?
0: Out to dinner. Now, listen, Mr. Pound.
2: First, Marlowe. This is most important.
0: What?
2: I need your help again, immediately.
0: Yeah, it no doubt includes a stubby crumb with a head full of wild black hair and a nasty temper that left you on the run 10 seconds ago.
2: Kurt Bebesco.
0: Whatever you call him, it's probably it.
2: Bebesco. Kurt Bebesco. He's the one man I have reason to fear, Marlowe.
0: Yeah?
2: Come out here to my place at once, will you, my boy? Old Henry Pound's future is dangling over a very deep abyss by the merest thread, all because the sword is gone.
0: What sword? What sword are you talking about, Mr. Pound?
2: From the island of Cebu in the Philippines. The sword of Cebu.
0: What?
2: It means everything to me, and it's gone, vanished. I must have it back. Hurry, Marlowe.
0: Many minutes later, I pulled up in front of the walled-in jungle Henry Pound called home and zigzagged in through an Okinawan anti-evil spirit gate. Waded past a grove of dripping elephant ears and ragged banana trees and finally made the front door. The house itself, from turned-up eaves to thatched nipa lanai, must have been gathered piecemeal on Pacific Islands, all the way from Hokkaido to the New Hebrides. It was Henry Pound himself who answered the door.
3: Oh, Marlowe! You know, the only thing wrong with you is I never get to see you except when I'm in trouble.
0: That's the business I'm in.
3: Well, come in.
0: Sure. Hey, it's quite a place you have here, Mr. Pound.
3: The islands, my boy, yes. Since business keeps me away from them, I brought their atmosphere here to me.
0: Even the music, huh?
3: All but the mosquitoes. Oh, shoo-shoo. Now, stay away from underfoot, will you? Go on, step.
0: Shoo-shoo, huh? That's an albino Siamese, isn't it?
3: Yes, quite unusual.
0: Yeah.
3: But he sheds that abominable white fur of his like any common cat this time of year.
0: Yeah.
3: By the way, did you see my servant Hideki?
0: Was I supposed to?
3: Well, when I couldn't reach you by phone, I sent him down to your office to wait.
0: Well, he must have gotten lost then.
3: Well, no matter. Let's get on to cases, my boy. Now, sit down, will you please? And listen closely.
0: All right.
3: My major business, as you remember, is importing pearls from the Orient.
0: Yeah, I remember.
3: And since you worked for me last, I acquired a partner, a fine fellow named Voss in Manila.
0: Mm-hmm.
3: With his contacts there and mine here in the States, we've been extremely successful.
0: Was he the one who sent you that sword you mentioned?
3: Yes, it arrived 2 days ago, but he sent over half the curios you see in this room. That's why I failed to realize that there was anything special about the Sword of Cebu.
0: Well, what is so special about it, Mr. Pond?
3: Here. Read this letter I got from him.
0: Mm. Henry, I'm certain now there's going to be trouble. From one Kurt Bebesco in particular.
3: The man you saw today.
0: Yeah, oh, I see. However, I've taken every precaution. Rest assured, Henry, that if anything ever happens to me, I shall somehow get the complete list of my contacts here into your hands. Oh. Sincerely, Eugene Voss. Well?
3: Eugene Voss was murdered 4 days ago in Manila. Murdered for that list of contacts.
0: You think the sword ties in some way?
3: Well, I'm positive of it.
0: Well, what's it look like?
3: Well, it's 3 feet long, Marlowe. The handle and the sheath are from the same gorgeous piece of white mahogany. And literally covered with intricate and exquisite carvings.
0: Sounds wonderful.
3: Oh, it is. When the sword is in the sheath, the two pieces form a complete pattern.
0: Mm-hmm.
3: I thought of it at once, of course, but when I came in to examine it again, it was gone, stolen. Naturally, I called you instead of the police. I've got to get it back, Marlowe, intact. and without publicity. Why, that sword is worth... what the... Hi, Dickie.
0: Hey, he's hurt.
3: Hi, Dickie.
4: Miss Palm. Hi, Dickie, very sorry. He did not see Honorable Miss Amaro. Hi, Dickie was attacked outside the minute he left.
0: By a stocky guy with wild black hair?
4: Oh, yes, yes, that him, yes. He find out where Hi, Dickie was going, then he hit Hi, Dickie. That all Hi, Dickie remember until a few minutes ago when he waked up again.
3: Oh, well, do you need a doctor, Hi, Dickie?
4: Oh, no, thank you. Just the same, Mr. Palm. Hi, Dickie already feel much better.
3: Well, if you're sure, well, now you better go lie down anyway.
4: So, thank you. We wash head first and be ship-shape no time. Yeah. Very sorry, Hi, Dickie was such fool, Mr. Palm. Excuse, please. Very sorry.
3: Well, now, that explains how Babisco got to your office, my boy. He's our man, all right.
0: Yeah, but I don't think Babisco has the sword. You see, he's looking for it. He offered $2,000 to me to double-cross you.
3: Oh. I can't understand it. Babisco is the only one who might know the truth about the sword. If he didn't take it, then who... Oh, Shushu, you stupid cat, get out of there. Look out! I knew it. Now see what you've done. Broken my siling vase.
0: It was playing with a piece of paper over there. Wait a minute. Oh, yeah, here it is.
3: Eh?
0: It's a rent receipt made out to somebody named Saunders.
3: Let me see it.
0: Sure.
3: Received $40 rent 1 month in advance for 812 Front Street, Venice. It is dated yesterday. Marlowe, I've never heard of this Saunders person, yet this thing was dropped here in my house. Perhaps by our thief, Marlowe. Do you realize what a break this is?
0: Dropped isn't the word. This was deposited.
3: Well, what do you mean?
0: It's a plant. It's a plant complete with name, address, and date. Was left here by someone who wanted it to be found, because whoever has the sword of Cebu right now might also have it up for sale.
3: I think you're right, my boy. What do you plan to do?
0: The only thing I can do, go to Venice and strike a bargain in our favor, I hope. I'll call you, Mr. Pound. I pushed my way out through the jungle of my car, turned around at the dead end of the street, and went down the way I'd come. At the first intersection, leaning against a lamppost, was 6 feet of lantern-jawed redhead in a turtleneck sweater and seaman's jacket. Gave me a hard, steady once-over until I was out of sight. Later, halfway to Venice, I picked up a pair of very sticky headlights in my rearview mirror, but lost them again. I turned out to Front Street and finally found number 812 all by itself out at the far end. I parked a block away and walked back. It was a battered, rickety beach shack. I moved in gently and found a crack wide enough to look through. There was no furniture, just one big packing crate, a kerosene lamp, and a blonde. Ho-ho, what a blonde. She belonged in that joint like an orchid in a blacksmith. In one hand, she held a cigarette, in the other, a small automatic. I went quietly to the back of the house, found a tin can, and threw it. And I plastered my back up beside the door and waited. She came out slowly, gun first. And when there was enough showing to get a hold of, I grabbed.
5: Let go.
0: The gun, sister, come on, give. That's better. Now we can go in and talk, huh?
5: You think you're so clever.
0: I get by. Hey, cozy little spot you picked.
5: You got here, so it serves its purpose. Who are you?
0: Philip Marlowe, Henry Pond's private detective. Where's the sword?
5: We've things to talk over.
0: Your bargaining position is lousy, Miss Saunders.
5: What's the offer?
0: Zero, baby. I'm getting it back for free. Now, where is it?
5: Take your hands off me. The sword is here in the house, but the scabbard isn't. And one's quite worthless without the other, you know.
0: You're not taking a lot of chances, are you, kid?
5: The sword has already brought me $5,000, Marlowe, and I've only just begun. So make an offer, and make it good.
0: You're a liar. The sword's not worth one-tenth that.
5: Not of itself, no. But this one's special, and I know why. And I'll tell you something else.
0: You bet you will. You'll tell me where it is and fast.
6: Not that fast, mister. Don't move. Drop the gun. Now you can turn around.
0: Well, a lantern jaw with red hair. So you were tailing me, after all.
6: Ah, you said it.
5: Now, wait a minute.
6: Shut up.
5: But I...
6: Get out. The front door. Go on, beat it. I'll see you later. Now you, mister.
0: Now what?
6: Now we sit down, a couple of smart guys, and find a good, sensible way to work this out. Only I'm just a little smarter, because I got the only gun.
0: Keep talking.
6: What'd she say the sword was? Speak up, fella. Time's running out.
0: Sounds like time's not the only thing that's running out, Red.
6: Somebody's in the back room. Sorry, Tootsie, but now this only works one way.
0: Oh. I couldn't tell how long I'd been out. But I felt like I'd lost at least a weekend in somebody's boiler factory. I got back far enough to realize that something was going through my pockets. It was snaggled tooth, had a week's growth of beard, and put the room in need of a healthy spraying of sweet air.
7: That's a little better. I thought you was done in there for a minute.
0: Yeah? Who are you? Oh, what happened anyway?
7: Yeah, that's what I'd like to know. Call me Sid.
0: Okay, Sid.
7: Yeah, thank you. I was walking along the beach out there like I always do, when all of a sudden I heard a scream. You know, like it was a wounded cat. It came from in here. And I know this house has been empty for years. Was it you who screamed?
0: No, I went out too fast.
7: Yeah. Well, I come a-running, and just when I stepped up in the porch, a fella in a pea jacket come charging out and beat it down the street.
0: Yeah, I remember. Red and the noise in the back.
7: Oh!
0: Have you been in there, that back room?
7: Me?
0: Yeah.
7: No, I just looked this far, and then I found you. What's it all about, mister? What's back in there?
0: Hey, bring that kerosene lantern, will you?
7: Yeah, sure. Here, I got it. Look, a guy.
0: Yeah, a wild-haired Romanian named Bibescu, with a sword of Cebu sticking clear through him. Dead center.

That's the first portion of The Adventures of Philip Marlowe from March 28, 1950, The Sword of Cebu, starring Gerald Moore. Great cast, Lisa. We have Byron Kane in this show, Janine Bates, Tony Barrett, Paul Frees. And, you know, Paul Frees for a while played the Pillsbury Doughboy. We were talking about the Pillsbury Doughboy earlier. Roy Rowan doing the announcing. This is a great series, Philip Marlowe. We'll get back to it after this.

0: Born on America's darkest day of 9/11, the Tunnel to Towers Foundation has been helping America's heroes ever since. In this 25th anniversary year of 9/11, we honor heroes like New York City Police Department Detective Eric Kaleha. Kaleha, a Bensonhurst, Brooklyn native, worked his way up to the rank of detective and answered the call after September 11th, serving at Ground Zero in the months that followed. In 2022, he was diagnosed with multiple cancers tied to his heroic service. Just 5 months later, he passed away from a 9/11-related illness. Eric is survived by his wife, Marilyn, and his two children. 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That's T, the number 2, and then T.org. 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
7: We have a new advertiser, and I know that it's been such a success story for you that you wanted to tell all of our listeners about it, and it is called 120 Life. And 120 Life is a natural product for anybody who has high blood pressure. And I know that is you, but that's also a lot of other people out there.
8: Yeah.
7: It's such a common thing.
8: Ailment.
7: Yeah, I guess so. And sure. 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
8: Oh, things are happening.
7: Things are moving and shaking over here. So the folks at 120 Life are suggesting an experiment. 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And if it's high, give 120 Life a shot and see if it doesn't work for you. And then try it again 14 days later, because I know it has worked so well for you,
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7: 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Magnesium. 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
8: 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I'll send you 100 half-hour classic radio shows as a way of thanking you for trying 120 Life. All right, Lisa, we're listening to The Adventures of Philip Marlowe with the Sword of Cebu. And Gerald Moore, deep-voiced Gerald Moore, is starring in this March 28, 1950 broadcast. Here's the conclusion.
9: Now with our star, Gerald Moore, we continue with the second act of Philip Marlowe. And tonight's story, The Sword of Cebu.
10: While the beachcomber gaped like a marionette with broken jaw strings at the impaled body of Kurt Bobesco slumped at our feet, I quickly covered the room in the back porch, which led to the beach outside, looking for the wooden sheath that belonged to the Sword of Cebu, just in case Claire Saunders had been bluffing. But 5 minutes of that got me nothing more than a little exercise and a lot of salt air.
11: Well, what should we ought to do now, mister? Call the cops?
10: Yeah, I guess so.
11: Sure would like to take that sword.
10: So would I, Junior. But the homicide boys are kind of narrow-minded, you see. They like their corpses as is.
11: Yeah?
10: Come on, let's get to a phone.
11: Yeah, okay. Nearest one's a couple of blocks away. You got a car?
10: Yeah, it's out front. Got a light?
11: Yeah, here's some matches.
10: Thanks. Hey, wait a minute.
11: Huh?
10: What do you do with the Conga Club?
11: Me?
10: Yeah.
11: Oh, the matches ain't mine. Just pick them up off in that barrel.
10: Just pick them up. Conga Club, huh? You know where it is?
11: Hey, sure, it's right here in Venice. An ex-Marine runs it. Kind of wild, though. Cops raided it once. They had some dancing.
10: Where is it? Come on, it could be important.
11: Straight down Front Street, Broadway, then left one block, and you're there.
10: Now, look. You call the cops and get back here and wait till they come. Tell them my name is Philip Marlowe. I'm a private detective.
11: No. No, sir, not me. I ain't waiting here alone.
10: $10?
11: That's all?
10: You heard me here. Tell the law I'll get in touch as soon as I can. Also, Sid, I'll match that 10 the next time we meet if you've kept your mind on your work.
11: Yeah. Okay. But where'll I tell him he went to? The Conga?
10: You catch on fast. The Conga, Junior.
12: What'll it be, Mac?
10: Scotch and a little information. Girl named Claire Saunders, dressed in a white linen.
12: I never heard of her, Mac.
10: Oh.
12: I see so many people, you know.
10: Yeah, sure.
12: Now, you get what I mean, don't you, Mac?
10: Oh, of course, yeah. Well, you better make that a double scotch. I'm through. He should have known better. Trusting a fast dame with every cent of his war bonus, a jerk.
12: Wait a minute.
10: Huh?
12: War bonus?
10: Yeah.
12: Who should have known better?
10: Well, I,
12: Yeah, I'll be with you in a minute, Kelly. Wait a minute. Look, who should have known better, mister?
10: My kid brother back in New York. He's a vet, Marines. He got his check from the state, and he turned it over to this Claire Saunders. They were going to get married. That's what she said. And that was the last he saw of her. Oh, well, it happens every day. He'll know better the next time.
12: Wait a minute. I just happen to remember. I know the doll.
10: You do?
12: Yeah. Been around a couple of days now. It's pretty flush, all right.
10: Know where she's staying?
12: Yeah, sure I do. A ritzy motel about four blocks from here. The Pavilion.
10: Pavilion, huh?
12: Yeah. She got bungalow 10 there, Mac. I know because she was complaining about it being the N1 and too long a run for the bellhop and a cracked ice detail.
10: Oh.
12: You go get her, Mac. And when you do, tell the kid brother that another ex-Marine tipped you off.
10: Yeah, you bet I will.

0: there?
1: Bellhop, ice.
2: Oh, there must be some mistake.
1: And you made it. Here, we're going to straighten it out right now.
3: Get your filthy hands.
1: Quiet down, Duchess. Now, sit down over there. Don't as much as bat a false eyelash.
0: While you do what?
1: Take inventory, baby. I know you're alone because I played Peeping Tom before I played Bellhop. Chambermaids do a much-needed job on bedspreads.
0: All right. So it's under the pillow. So you've got the sheet. Now, what are you going to do with it and without the sword?
1: Are you kidding, Duchess? You don't think I missed that back room at the cottage, do you?
0: You found the sword there?
1: And Kurt Bibesco, who's wearing the sword the hard way, through his insides.
0: Somebody was killed with a sword.
1: Oh, come on. It's a little late for that wide-eyed pitch, baby. It doesn't your carrot-top partner tell you every time he kills?
0: Marlo, you got everything wrong.
1: Oh, sure I am, yeah, sure. But just for laughs, let's pass it and you along to the cops, huh?
0: Oh, no, please don't. Please, I'll tell you everything, Marlo. Turner isn't my partner. He hardly knows me.
1: That's better. Now, just who's Turner?
0: The man with the red hair.
1: Uh-huh.
0: Oh, Marlo, believe me, I can explain everything.
1: Okay, let's try it. Did you steal the sword from my client, Henry Pound, yes or no?
0: Yes.
1: Why?
0: Marlo, let me start at the beginning. A week ago in Manila, please.
1: All right, let's have it.
0: It was late in the afternoon, and I was shopping for a handbag, just looking in store windows, when suddenly I noticed a man hurrying down the opposite side of the street.
1: A man who turned out to be Eugene Voss, Henry Pound's partner, maybe?
0: That's right. I could tell he was afraid of something, Marlo. He darted into a curio shop nearby. A minute later, I saw Turner.
1: You know him?
0: Just slightly. We'd met once. Obviously, he was following Voss. But he didn't go into the curio shop. Instead, he hid close by. And then when Voss came out, he shot him, Marlo.
1: Just like that, huh?
0: He was gone before anyone knew what had happened. I ran over to Voss to see if there was anything I could do to help. But there wasn't. He was dying. Oh, it was frightful. Please, Marlo, I'd like a drink. There on the desk.
1: When you're through, go on. What happened next?
0: He told me to take the money in his billfold, $5,000, to take it all for delivering a message.
1: About the sword?
0: Yes. I was to get in touch with Henry Pound here in Los Angeles and tell him that the sword which Voss had just purchased in the curio shop was on its way. That he should pay special attention to it. And then he died.
1: Mm-hmm. Well, you decided that $5,000 was an awful lot for playing messenger boy, huh?
0: Yes.
1: So you said nothing to the police, grabbed the first plane for L.A., got the Pound's place here and swiped the sword, right?
0: I figured if a delivering the message was worth $5,000, the sword itself would be worth a lot more.
1: But you had no idea why.
0: Oh, no. Maybe a code in the pattern of the design and the jewels in the handle. Probably not the sword itself.
1: Yeah, you figured right, little schemer. Here, here's your drink.
0: Thank you. The rest of the story
1: I can fit together myself. You knew you had something, but you didn't know what. So you swiped the sword, you left an obvious clue to an empty cottage, that rent receipt, you counted on it to start the ball rolling, and it certainly did. Who would that be?
0: I don't know.
1: Find out.
0: Who is it?
4: Turner, I want to talk to you.
0: Just a minute.
1: You still sure you're not partners, baby?
0: Yes. I told you the truth, Marlo.
1: All right, answer it. I'll wait here in the closet with the door open wide enough for the barrel of a .38. Just in case you've never been to Manila. Go on.
0: All right.
4: Tommy! Open up, hurry. Close it quick, that peeper may be around.
0: Who?
4: The one I slugged over at the cottage. He wasn't there when I went back. Just some bum I scared away.
0: Went back?
4: Yeah, went back. After you ran, there was some excitement, sweets. First, I slugged the peeper because I heard some noise in the back I thought was you.
0: Me? I never returned to the cottage.
4: I know it. It was a louse named Bibesco. I got him all right. With the very sword he was after. The little number right here in my hand. He was competition. So were you, sweets, except that I doped your angle a long time ago.
0: What do you mean?
4: Well, Voss told you something before he died in Manila. I stopped after I ran, Doll. I even came back. I saw you go for his billfold. Saw him mumble something. When I ran into you again here in L.A., I knew you were swinging in the dark. It was a nice try, sweets. But you missed. Now give me the sheath. These two belong together. Come on, hand it over. You don't want me to be rough to you, Doll.
0: No. Here it is.
4: Well, that's better. Like I said, they belong together. Huh. That's funny. They should fit.
0: What are you laughing at?
4: The answer, sweet. It's a slip of paper with a list of people on it. I think it's crumpled in the bottom of this sheath here, and that's why the sword won't go all the way home. Yeah, here it is.
0: A piece of paper.
4: A valuable piece of paper.
1: Sure, names and numbers of all the players. That's it.
0: Marlowe. Marlowe, he's dead, isn't he?
1: Yeah. He's about as dead as a guy named Eugene Voss was last week on a sidewalk in Manila. Or the party called Bibesco.
0: What is it?
1: Turner's dead, but I don't think his partner is.
0: Marlowe, you thought I was his partner.
1: Hmm? Oh, yes, yes, and I thought wrong, Claire. But now I got a little more to go on. I'll see you, honey.
2: Oh, no, wait. What am I supposed to do? Call the police and explain it all away as a practical joke? Oh, Marlowe, have a heart. Where are you going?
1: Back to my client, little dreamer. I think he can give me a line on that partner. Be good. I was an hour plus driving slowly back to the transplanted world on Crestline Drive, and all the way I kept adding and subtracting all the screwball figures I'd run into, hoping that someplace I'd find a mistake. But when I was there through the junior jungle and standing at the front door, I knew that my hunch was right.
3: Marlowe, you've got the sword?
1: Sword and sheath alike, Mr. Pound. They're in my car. Also, I got news. The Besco's dead.
3: I'm not sorry.
1: So is Turner.
3: I don't know any Turner, but why haven't you brought the sword and sheath in with you?
1: Because they don't count, Mr. Pound. There wasn't any code in the pattern on either one. The answer was a slip of paper jammed down in the sheath. Here, is that what we're after?
3: Let me see. Yes. Yes, Marlowe, this is it. Oh, mm-hmm. I knew he wouldn't fail me. I knew Voss was loyal. I knew it.
1: Oh, better than that, Mr. Pound. You counted on it. And don't move a finger, Happy. It's a great night for killing. Now, go on. Into the study. We're going to use the phone.
3: Marlowe, you're intrigued.
1: Sure I am. So much so that I let the hairs from an affectionate Siamese cat change my mind about everything. Keep moving.
3: The cat? What do you mean?
1: I mean that Turner, who shot Eugene Voss in Manila, who murdered Bibesco out at the beach, who I just killed before he could kill me, had white hairs from a molting white Siamese cat all over his suit. What? The same kind of white hairs I got on mine when Shushu rubbed against me. Now go on, open that door. In other words, Pound, Turner was a friend here, not foe, and from there on in it all figures. Or do you still think I'm insane?
3: Yes, I... No, Marlowe, you're right.
1: You bet I'm right.
3: Turner was in this with me. A partner, you might say. You see, I knew that Eugene Voss was worried about competitors.
1: Like Bibesco, go on.
3: Well, I knew that Voss would see I got his client's list, the pearl dealers, if his life was really in danger.
1: And that gave you a brilliant idea. Put his life in danger. So you sent Turner to Manila to kill Voss once the list was on its way. Oh, how neat. But tell me, clean cut, why didn't you let Turner know about the sword at once?
3: Because he was tricked. Voss planted a fake list at his hotel, hoping that Turner would find it and go his merry way, which Turner did. He didn't know it was fake until he arrived here this morning.
1: Which, of course, didn't affect the scheduled murder. Nice and thorough, aren't you? Or have you left out some little detail I should know, like why you bothered having Turner get mixed up in this at all tonight? I would have brought the sword and sheath back for you without him.
3: I know you would, Marlowe. That's why I hired you. But I also knew that there was a good chance that in finding the sword, you would also find that I deal in opium, not pearls.
1: In Oh, fine. And Turner was right behind me all the way, ready to kill me if I found that out from say, Bibesco, huh?
3: Precisely. Turner was right behind you, Marlowe. Even as Heidecky is right behind you now in the dark. You fool. Why do you think I kept talking here, kept confessing? Speak up, Heidecky. Heidecky, talk!
2: He can't, Mr. Pound.
3: What?
2: Heidecky is very unconscious.
3: He's what?
2: I hit him with a vase. A Philippine island vase.
3: No, you're lying! Heidecky! Heidecky!
1: Pound, hold it! Pound!
3: Oh, my leg!
0: Marlowe, you got him. Marlowe!
1: What's the matter?
0: Behind that curtain.
1: There's nothing there, honey.
0: What?
1: Nothing more than a friendly cat named Shushu.

0: It took a long time. It always does. But finally, the police in Los Angeles and the police in Manila knew exactly who had done what to whom and why. All of which left Henry Pound, the vicious little character who wouldn't even recognize honor among thieves, with a short, unpleasant future. And I thought about him and every rotten thing he'd done as I walked through his imported island jungle to my car. I thought about him and Bibesco, about Turner, the houseboy, about Eugene Voss, and I didn't think about Claire Saunders until I got to my car. I was in behind the wheel, headlights on. The words were written in lipstick the length and breadth of my windshield.
1: Still, dear, I stepped out when nobody was looking. But don't fret. Because from here on out, I'm going to be very good. I've learned my lesson. P.S. My plane doesn't leave until morning. Would you like to help me wait for it?
0: Wait for it at the airport cafe. They have good food and they're open all night. Claire. Airport cafe. It's an hour's drive. Unless I hurry.

0: The Adventures of Philip Marlowe, bringing you Raymond Chandler's most famous character, star Gerald Moore, are produced and directed by Norman McDonald and are written for radio by Robert Mitchell and Gene Levitt. Gerald Moore can currently be seen starring in Republic's The Blonde Bandit. Featured in our cast were Gene Bates, Junius Matthews, Barney Phillips, Byron Kane, Paul Frees, and Anthony Barrett. The special music is composed and conducted by Richard Arant. Be sure and be with us again next week when Philip Marlowe says...
1: This time an old Spanish woman who cared, a redhead and a mink who didn't, and a green suede button beside a corpse all led me to a wounded man with a gun in his hand, cornered on a warehouse roof.

Now, stay tuned for Pursuit, which follows immediately on most of these same CBS stations. 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

0: That's The Adventures of Philip Marlowe, March 28, 1950, The Sword of Cebu, with Gerald Moore, a CBS broadcast sustained by the network. It's so crazy when you think about it, because this was one of the most listened to shows on radio. It had a, you know, a 10 share like Jack Benny or Burns and Allen. And it never had a spot. I mean, I shouldn't say never. For about 2 weeks, it had Ford Motor Company. But for the entire run that it was on CBS, no sponsor. I mean, that's just really odd, because it had so many listeners. I would think it would have been an easy sell.
1: Sure.
0: But never did. All right, time for This Month in Music History.
1: All right, we are going back to 1975. We've got some great songs.
0: That's a good song.
1: I know. What is it, though?
0: I don't know.
1: I know. What'd you do?
0: Blackwater or something?
1: Yes,
0: like that?
1: Blackwater.
0: Is that what it's called?
1: That is the title. This is by the Doobie Brothers.
0: The crowd is gasping.
1: That's right.
0: I got it right.
1: This was the Doobie Brothers' first number one hit on the Billboard chart, and the song was originally released as a B-side, but then the radio stations picked it up, and it was a complete success.
0: Wow.
1: I like this song, too. Mike, do you know the song?
2: Yes, I do.
1: Yeah.
0: Oh, Blackwater, keep on shining, rolling. Oh, well. Oh, shine. There's the shining.
1: There's the shine.
0: There was a shining in there somewhere. Great song.
1: Yeah.
0: All right. Thanks, Lisa Wolf and Mike Bubblebath Costella. More of Hollywood 360 after this.

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8: News this hour from Town Hall. I'm Ron Taylor. The 2026 midterm campaign is heating up and North Carolina is drawing national attention. Vice President J.D. Vance was in Greensboro last week to campaign for Republican Senate nominee Michael Whatley, who faces former Democrat Governor Roy Cooper in the race for the Senate seat that will be vacated by outgoing Senator Tom Tillis. This race could impact the Republican slim Senate majority. The vice president says when Democrats were in charge, the American people suffered.
9: But for years, for 4 years under Joe Biden and congressional Democrats, America was run by a party that prioritized the needs of everybody else, everybody but you. They prioritized massive corporations. They prioritized the far-left NGOs. They prioritized illegal immigrants. And, of course, as I've learned over the past few months, they prioritized a whole lot of fraudsters. And we know exactly what happened as a result.
8: A popular type of weight loss drug may be causing problems with people's eyesight.
6: Millions of Americans are on weight loss drugs, but now some are filing a lawsuit against the companies of GLP-1 drugs, claiming they were not warned of a rare type of sudden vision loss as a side effect. Common Spirit St. Anthony North Hospital CMO Dr. Crystal Tamara specializes in weight loss medicine.
10: When we have rapid changes in blood sugar in people who have type 2 diabetes, which we use these medications for, that they can have issues with blurry vision or even an increase in something called diabetic retinopathy.
6: She says there is a small risk of sudden permanent vision loss, but overall the benefits continue to outweigh the risk. And I'm Scott Pringle.
8: Police have evacuated homes near a U.S. base in England and have arrested several men over suspected explosive offenses. And two separate mass shootings in different townships in South Africa has left 27 people dead. This is townhall.com.
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8: It's the time of year for asthma flare-ups.
13: Dr. Megan Conroy at the Ohio State University Wexner Medical Center says changes in temperature, humidity, and pollens will really impact airway inflammation, and that's the driver of asthma.
14: We also see increase in circulation of respiratory viruses, so the common cold virus and others that start to circulate in the fall. These are the most common causes of asthma flares. We also see increase in pollens like ragweed.
13: She recommends people take all medications as prescribed, no matter how frequently symptoms of asthma occur. I'm Jim Forbes.
8: A U.S. population study found stroke rates among young adults aged 20 to 54 has nearly doubled. The study's author from the University of Cincinnati said more people are surviving strokes, which means more younger adults may also find themselves living with the long-term effects. You'll find breaking news and analysis at townhall.com. A proposed federal fee on electric vehicles will not take effect next month because the transportation bill containing it has stalled in Congress.
15: The proposal would charge electric vehicle owners $130 per year and was set to start next month, with plug-in hybrid owners paying $35 annually. Lawmakers said the fees intended to help replace gas tax revenue used to fund roads and transit, since EV drivers don't pay the same amount of federal gas tax. Congress instead approved a temporary transportation funding extension through December 11th, keeping current funding levels in place. The fee on EV owners could still return if lawmakers reach a deal on a long-term transportation bill. In Washington, I'm Scott Carr.
8: More problems for troubled Volkswagen. The automaker is recalling 2.86 million Volkswagen and Audi branded vehicles as a precautionary measure that could cause a loss of steering. More on these stories at townhall.com.
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5: Hello, everyone. I'm Carl Amari, and this is Hollywood 360, the radio show that presents all things entertainment, including trivia contests and games, movie reviews, celebrity interviews, showbiz news, and classic radio shows. My co-host is the captivating Lisa Wolf. In this hour, Chester Locke and Norris Goss star as Lum and Abner in a comedy from 1948. But first, it's Stump the Host. To Stump the Host, Lisa will present brand names. I'll try to guess while you play along at home. Right, Lisa?
25: That's right. Well, present some information about some brand names. Okay. How are you feeling about this, Carl? You're a brand name kind of a guy.
5: Oh, yeah. I'm brand new.
25: No, not brand new. Brand name.
5: Okay.
25: You're a brand name kind of a guy.
5: Yes, I am.
25: Tend to go for the brand name.
5: Yes, I am.
25: Okay, you ready to go? You look like you're looking for a sound effect.
5: Am I ready to go?
26: Let the games begin.
25: There we go.
5: Let the games begin.
25: Looks like you're looking for something.
5: Okay.
25: Let's see if you can get them all right.
5: All right.
25: The name Pepsi was inspired by the word dyspepsia, which was associated with digestion.
5: Real.
25: I'm going to need a true or false.
5: True.
25: On it. That's true?
5: Yeah.
25: You're right.
5: I know.
25: You do not know. You do not
5: I
25: know.
5: I got it.
25: The name was intended to suggest a drink that was easy on
5: digestion.
25: Which Pepsi, I can't imagine, is. But maybe it is. I don't know.
5: No.
25: Well, you
5: it's
25: know.
5: Not easy on your digestion.
25: I know, but when you have a stomachache, they always say drink carbonated something.
5: Uh-huh.
25: So maybe it is.
5: I don't know.
25: I don't know.
5: Okay.
25: The original name of Google was Backrub. True or false?
5: True.
25: That is true.
5: Yeah.
25: The search engine was called Backrub. You like that name?
5: Yeah.
25: I like that
5: a
25: name.
5: Backrub,
25: a Backrub's
5: right.
25: Always good.
5: I love a Backrub.
25: Do you?
5: Yeah.
25: And what did that sound effect denote?
5: No, there's no reason.
25: Okay.
5: You know.
27: The mattress.
5: The crowd is gasping.
25: There's a lot going on over here. The Nike name comes from the Greek goddess of victory.
5: Real.
25: That is true. Yeah, yes. Yeah. Greek goddess of victory is correct.
5: Is there a pizza on the line here? Because I got three.
25: I never mentioned it.
5: Oh, okay. I just thought maybe.
25: But you won't get them all right anyway.
5: Yes, I will.
25: So it really doesn't matter.
5: I will.
25: No, you won't.
5: Okay.
25: Okay.
5: You'll see.
25: So you just got
5: wanna
25: pompous.
5: Want to see?
25: Sure, I want to see.
5: Right. Give me a pizza if I get
25: I didn't
5: them all.
25: Say that. Okay. I just said I want to see you get them all correct.
5: You're a big talker then.
25: Aren't I?
5: You're big, big talker.
25: The name Starbucks was, that's why I'm on the radio.
5: Yeah.
25: The name Starbucks was inspired by the classic novel, The Great Gatsby. True or false?
5: False.
25: That is false. It was inspired by?
5: I don't know.
25: Moby Dick.
5: Okay. I've gotten
25: the
5: every
25: name,
5: one, Mike,
25: the
5: so
25: name
5: far.
25: Apple
5: uh-huh.
25: was chosen because apple is Steve Jobs' favorite fruit.
5: No.
25: You are correct.
5: Mm-hmm.
25: It's just a simple, friendly word, I think.
5: Thank you very much.
25: The name Kodak was chosen because it was easy to pronounce.
5: Because it was easy to pronounce?
25: Yes.
5: Real.
25: Yes, that is true. Mm-hmm. It's memorable,
5: Mike,
25: and easy to say.
5: Are you excited over here?
25: I didn't offer you anything. So
27: I'm excited for you to win, but
25: I said nothing.
5: You said we'd get a pizza.
25: I never did, no.
5: Play it back. She said it.
25: Yeah, go ahead, play it back.
5: Right.
25: Amazon was originally called Kadabra.
5: What's that?
25: Amazon
5: was
25: originally called Kadabra.
5: Real.
25: That is true.
5: Yeah.
25: It began with the name Kadabra. Okay. The name 7-Eleven came from the stores being open from 7 a.m. to 11 p.m.
5: Real.
25: That is true.
5: Yeah.
25: The Q in Q-tips stands for?
5: Yeah.
25: Quality.
5: Real.
25: That is true. I didn't offer you anything. That's why you're going to get them right. Here's the last one.
5: Okay.
25: The name. That's the first time I've seen you laugh today. The name Windex. Originally referred to a window cleaning machine.
5: Real.
25: I'm sorry.

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1: 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You can order it online. All right, Lisa, time for Lum and Abner. And this is such a great show. I mean, began in 1931, lasted until 1954. I mean, think about that. That's even longer than we've been on the air.
5: That's true, just a little bit.
1: We've been on the air 17 years.
5: It feels, 17 years.
1: Feels like longer. I had a listener today actually call me and said, they just discovered us. How long have we been on the air? Mm-hmm. I said, we've been on the air 17 years. And he was like, what? So I've missed 17 years of your show. And
5: yeah,
1: I said,
5: but we have TuneIn.
1: That's right. I said, you know what? Download the TuneIn app.
5: That's right.
1: And listen to our past shows because it's 24/7 on the TuneIn app. It's very cool. You can hear our past programs. I listen to it all the time. And you know what? I'm getting better, I think.
5: Are you?
1: Yeah, on the show. I really.

0: I bet you think so.
1: You? not so much.
0: Yeah. I mean, we all go downhill eventually.
1: Mike's getting better, too.
0: I mean, I've got nowhere to go, Carl. Yeah. Come on.
1: No, I mean, it's fun to listen to the past shows. Yeah. It really is. And it's available on TuneIn. All right. Well, Lum and Abner is just a great comedy series. For most of its run, Lisa, it was a quarter-hour Monday through Friday program. I mean, literally, they went to the station every single day, Monday through Friday, and did a quarter-hour show. And it was sort of a soap opera, you know? They connected each one. So that's why we don't air a lot of those just once in a while. But for a short time in 1948, the Monday through Friday offering became a once-a-week 30-minute program, and that's what we have for you right now. One of the 30-minute shows. It was sponsored by Frigidaire. Remember Frigidaire?
0: Is that not still
1: I don't
0: available?
1: Think it's around anymore. Frigidaire.
2: I think they're still around.
0: I think so, too.
1: Really?
2: Yeah,
1: it
2: I
1: is?
2: Think so.
1: Frigidaire?
0: I think so.
1: Maybe. Okay. Well, anyway, this is an October 10th broadcast. It's a very funny broadcast, sponsored by Frigidaire. Chester Locke and Norris Goff star here is part one of Lum and Abner.
3: Granny is Abner. I believe that's our ring.
4: Aw.
5: Frigidaire presents the new Lum and Abner show. 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
1: Abner, how can I ever learn to read your mind if you keep acting like you ain't got one?
2: Aw.
1: Now, concentrate and shoot me a brainwave.
2: Lum, what in the world do you want to learn how to be a mind reader for anyway?
1: Well, listen, you know that radio program called Take It and Beat It has got a jackpot question so hard that nobody's been able to answer it for 16 months. But if I can get on the show and read the mind of the fellow that's asking the question, I've got the answer and $21,000.
2: Dog, as long as you have got an idea there.
1: Why, sure I have. Now, help me learn this mind reading.
2: Yeah, all right. What you want me to do?
1: Well, close your eyes and imagine you're writing a number on a blackboard.
2: All right. I just hope you can read my handwriting, though.
1: Have you got one yet?
2: Well, not quite. Oh!
1: What are you rubbing the back of your head for?
2: I'm erasing that first number I put down.
1: Well, hurry up, Abner. Get a number.
2: All right, I got one. 7.
1: Well, don't tell me what it is.
2: Oh.
1: Now, let's try again. Are you ready?
2: I'm ready.
1: Are you concentrating?
2: I'm concentrating.
1: 394.
2: No. 7.
1: Yeah? Let's try it once more.
2: Yes, let's.
1: Have you got one?
2: Yep.
1: 7.
2: No. 394.
1: I don't understand this. I never had this trouble when I worked it on myself. I reckon my brain vibrates too much.
2: Rattle brain, huh?
1: Oh, the book says you're supposed to make your mind a complete blank.
2: Well, if that's what it takes to be a mind reader, here comes the world's champion, Cedric Weehawn.
3: Howdy.
2: Hey, Cedric, stop right there. What number am I thinking of?
3: 4.
2: All right, Dogas, that's right. Did you hear that, Lum?
1: Oh, that was just a wild coincidence.
2: I bet it wasn't. Cedric, how come you to pick out that number, 4?
3: You mean there's other numbers?
2: Dogas, Lum, we might have a genius here.
1: Well, now, wait a minute. Let's try him on something harder. Now, here's an old grocer order on the floor. Cedric, tell us what's wrote on this paper without looking at it.
2: Yeah.
3: 5 pounds of potatoes, a bucket of lard, and a can of cool oil.
2: Doggie, Cedric, you done it.
1: Why, that's exactly right. Well, if that don't beat the bugs a fighting.
2: Well, you're a genius, Cedric. A genius if I ever seen one.
1: Cedric, the radio show Take It and Beat It's going to broadcast from Little Rock this week. If I can get you on that show, will you go over there with me?
2: Yeah, we can split $21,000.
3: Well, sure, I'd love to be on a show. I'll go home and get my bird whistle right now.
2: Well, we don't want you to play your bird whistle on this show.
3: Well, why don't you tell me what you want me to do then? What do you think I am, a mind reader?
2: In sure Cedric's head. What do you want to do that for, Lum?
1: Well, Squire, I don't want to tell you right now. I just want to get some kind of a policy that'll insure Cedric again learning anything. Got to keep his mind a complete blank.
2: This is the safest policy I ever wrote right here. What you want's a blank policy, Lum? I've got one here on my desk somewhere, I know.
1: Yeah, come over here, Cedric. You'll more than likely have to sign something.
3: Yes, Mom.
2: By the way, Lum, here's a letter I think we ought to do something about. It's from old J.J. Leeds. Now, he writes, "Dear friend Squire Skimp, I hate to bring this up, but my handwriting's kind of bad here. I think it says..."
3: "But I need some cash bad."
2: "Yes, that's right. Wait a minute. Cedric, how do you know what's in this letter? You can't see it."
1: "Cedric, cut that out."
2: "Say, this boy might be a mind reader. Cedric, can you tell me anything else the letter says?"
3: "Oh, sure says we had a lot of sickness lately and business is bad."
2: "Well, by George, this is amazing. So that's why you wanted him insured, huh?"
1: "Well, yeah, might as well admit to it, Squire."
2: "Well, here, we better get the policy signed. Cedric, put your name down on this line right here."
3: "Yes, Mom. Oh, yeah, Cedric Weehawn. I couldn't think of my name." I know it just as well as I do my own name."
2: "Well, that's fine, Cedric. Oh, well, what do you know? Well, this is a joke on me. Instead of giving Cedric an insurance application, I, absent-mindedly had him sign a personal manager's contract." "Well..."
1: "You done what?"
2: "It looks like I've got exclusive rights to the greatest mind reader in the whole country."
1: "Grannies, Abner, this is terrible. We lose Cedric to that varmint Squire Skimp, and now we get this telegram telling us to have Cedric in Little Rock tomorrow afternoon for that quiz show. Oh, my goodness, look who's coming in."
2: "Huh? Well, howdy, Ben Withers.
4: Just fine, thank you.
1: Look, Ben, I hate to rush you out of here, but we've got to figure out how to break Cedric's contract, so...
4: Well, certainly, I'll be glad to help you, Lum. What you want is a good lawyer, and the man to get is Russell Altmeyer.
1: Now, listen here,
4: You've heard me mention George Bernbault, haven't you, Abner?
5: No, I don't believe I have.
4: Well, Russell Altmeyer is George Bernbault's cousin-in-law by marriage.
5: Well,
4: Evelyn married Ed Hausman.
1: We don't care who was married to who.
4: Neither did Ed. That's the reason they broke up. So then Evelyn married the youngest Bernbault boy, whose Uncle Cecil married Pauline Hagg, spelled H-A-double-G.
1: I don't care how it's spelled.
4: So you see, Uncle Cecil's mother was an Altmeyer.
5: Yes.
4: His mother-in-law was a hag.
1: Ben, I hate to have to throw you out of here.
4: Fine. You want me to get a hold of Attorney Altmeyer for you?
1: No, we don't.
4: I'm sure he can take your case because he hasn't practiced much since the Webley case. No doubt you've heard about that.
5: No, I don't believe I have.
1: Abner, don't encourage him.
4: Honest Ike Webley was accused of stealing a 1922 Buick.
5: Who was?
4: Yes. Nice one. Honest Ike was accused of stealing this car, and Russell Altmeyer took his case and proved him innocent.
5: Well, good for Russell.
4: Then it turned out that Honest Ike didn't have the money to pay Russell, so he gave him his car, a 1922 Buick.
5: Well, that was nice of him.
4: Well, I've got to run along now, but I'll get in touch with Russell for you, love.
1: No, no, don't do that, Ben.
4: Fine. So long.
1: Let's see, where was we at now? Oh, yeah, Dad blamed that squire scamp.
5: Yeah, taking advantage of a 6-year-old boy like Cedric.
1: Six? Well, that big lummox is 24 if he's a day.
5: Yeah, but Lum, his birthday's on February the 29th, leap year, so he just has one every 4 years.
1: Hey, Grannies, wait a minute. You give me an idea there. Cedric's a minor.
5: When did he take that up?
1: I mean, he's underage. That contract he signed ain't legal. You watch the store, Abner. I've got a little business with Squire Skimp.
2: You see, Cedric, you be the headliner of this vaudeville tour I'm planning, but first I've got to find some other acts to go along with you, you know, build a big show around you.
3: Yes, Mom.
2: Now, here's an act that's at liberty right here, Cato and his 7 singing coyotes. Big crowd getter, features patriotic songs.
3: Sounds lovely.
2: Here's another one, Lady Minerva, the mermaid. Only mermaid to be shot from a cannon.
3: Like Puck Tweet, huh?
2: Lands in only 2 feet of water and comes up with the American flag on her dorsal fin.
3: I put up the flag at school.
2: Oh, now here's something here. Sensational act. Sensational seal act. Hot Lips Homer. The Henry Bussey, the seals. Plays 5 different tunes, all popular. Only seal that can triple tongue. Can set in with the band when not performing. Has tux, will travel.
3: Say, Mr. Squire.
2: Yes.
3: In this show we're going to put on, just what is it I'm supposed to do?
2: Well, a mind-reading act.
3: Mom?
2: You know that business where... Cedric, you can read minds, can't you?
3: I don't think so. Why?
2: Oh, my stars alive. Here, Cedric, if you can't read minds, how did you know what was in that letter I got from J.J. Leeds?
3: Oh, Papa got one just like it, and I read his.
2: Great balls of fire. Wait a minute, though. Didn't you mind read a grocery order to jot 'em down store?
3: Oh, that was a list I lost there the day before. Mama always has me memorize them in case I lose them.
2: Oh. Cedric, my boy, before I throw you out of here, would you give me a good swift kick? I'll swear I never heard it.
1: Squire.
2: Oh, come in, Lum.
1: All right, Squire. I've got you right where I want you.
6: You too?
1: Yeah, in case you don't know it, Squire, Cedric's just a 6-year-old minor, so that contract he signed ain't legal.
2: Well, yes, that may be true, Lum, but see, I also have a bona fide verbal contract.
1: Uh-huh.
2: Now, you can't sign a verbal contract, Lum, so that makes it entirely legal and binding.
1: Well, now, just...
2: Now, however, Lum, if you're that anxious to get Cedric, I'll be more than happy to sell you this verbal contract for $500.
1: All right, Granny's, it's a deal.
2: It certainly is, Lum. It certainly is.

0: That's the first portion of Lum and Abner from October 10th, 1948. Chester Locke and Norris Goff starring in this CBS broadcast. We'll get back to it after this.
1: Hey, I am Brant, and her name is Sherry, and she's a friend and a colleague of mine, and we were just praying for her, actually, because she had a major surgery she just went through.
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0: 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I will send you 100 half-hour classic radio shows so you can listen to them while you're laying down on a MyPillow. What great products they have. And they're a great sponsor of ours. Thank you, MyPillow. All right, we're listening to Lumen Abner from October 10th, 1948. Here's the conclusion.
12: Well, come in, Mr. Niles. How's the old Frigidaire representative?
13: Well, fine. How are you fellas today?
14: Hi, Dogger. You just catched us in time. We were just fixing to take the bus to Little Rock.
13: Little Rock? Well, I'm on my way to Little Rock myself. Why don't you just ride with me?
12: Will there be room for all of us?
13: Sure. Almost as much room in that car as there is in a new Frigidaire.
12: Oh, there you go, Osborn. You can find more ways to bring up that subject.
14: I believe that was our ring, Long.
12: Yeah, I'll get it. Hello, jot 'em down store. Lum Edders talking. Ma? Well, no, just a minute, Ms. Dilbeck. Mr. Niles, the Frigidaire representative, is here right now. I'll get him to answer your question. Mr. Niles, would you like to talk to this lady on the party line?
13: Sure, I'd be glad to. Hello? Why, certainly. Of course. Why, in Frigidaire refrigerators, you can keep anything that needs refrigerating. You see, you have the right kind of cold for everything. 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But the important thing about cold is... Say, just a moment, please. Say, Lum, I can hear phone receivers clicking all up and down the line. What's going on?
12: Oh, nothing. You're on the party line. They're just listening in. Go ahead and tell the whole bunch about it.
13: Oh. Well, folks, the important thing about cold in a refrigerator is that you always have plenty of it when you need it and at low cost. 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Yes, the Meter-Mizer is so powerful, it can keep even the biggest Frigidaire refrigerators filled with cold, even in the hottest weather. Yet the Meter-Mizer is so economical, it cuts current cost to the bone. No wonder Frigidaire with a Meter-Mizer is America's number one refrigerator. Well, thank you for calling.
12: Granny's Mr. Niles, they ought to call you old Meter-Mizer.
14: Yeah. I bound you, if a body could peek inside that head of yours, all he'd find's an ice cube.

0: Grannies, I wish they'd hurry up and get time for that quiz show. I'm anxious to get that money.
1: Yeah, yeah.
0: I'm getting on easy sitting here in this hotel room.
1: Yeah, Cedric, maybe you better lay down and take a nap. Don't forget you ain't but 6 year old.
2: Yes, Mama. Reckon I ought to shave first.
0: You know, Abner, I was just thinking how mad old Squire Skimp's going to be when he finds out we're going to make $21,000 off of that $500 contract.
1: Hello, yeah.
2: I bet he'll be mighty nigh as mad as he was when he found out I couldn't read minds.
1: Well, it served. Huh? What did you say, Cedric?
2: See, somehow Mr. Squire got the crazy idea that I was a mind reader. And...
1: Oh, my goodness alive, this is terrible.
0: Cedric, you mean...
2: Oh, no, no.
1: Well, hold on here now. How come you was able to do all them stunts then, Cedric?
0: Oh, my goodness, I'll bet that's the fella from the radio show.
1: Huh?
0: Hurry up, get Cedric into the bedroom till we figure out what to do.
1: Yeah, come on, Cedric, hurry up, get on out of here, come on.
0: Come in.
3: Well, there you are, Lum.
0: Well, for pity's sakes, Ben Withers, how'd you get clean to Little Rock?
3: Fine. I finally located Attorney Russell Altmeyer.
0: Oh, for goodness sakes.
3: In fact, he's here with me, but he says you'd better not depend on him.
0: Huh?
3: He's been disbarred again for driving a stolen 1922 Buick. I'll see you later, Lum. Russell's waiting for me.
0: Grannies, I hope they get on the elevator. After it's left. All right, Abner, bring our genius out here and let's try to figure... No, wait. Leave him there. Come in.
4: Well. How are you, Mr. Edwards?
0: Well, I'm...
4: Everything okay here? I'm Eddie Cobb, the old quiz and quip master in the flesh. Well, is Mr. Wee Hunt all set to go on a little old show and walk off with a little old jackpot?
0: Well, Mr. Cobb, to be right honest, I don't believe Mr. Weehunt's going to be able to go on your program.
4: But we're depending on him.
0: I can't help it. He's just too nervous and high strung. After all, he ain't but 6 year old.
4: Oh, yes, I know. Six?
0: Just a baby.
4: Why, this is wonderful. Sensational. Oh, what a novelty. Just what the show needs. Say, has little Tyke started the kindergarten yet?
0: Oh, yeah. He's in the third reader.
4: Oh, a baby, and he's already in the third grade. Why, he must be a mental giant. Well, here's what we'll do. We'll put him on as a special guest and call some college professor out of the audience to come up and ask him some good, hard questions.
0: But, Miss...
4: Oh, boy, this is sensational. Well, see you and the little tot at the broadcast. So long.
0: Abner, did you hear any of that?
1: Every single miserable word of it.
0: Oh, me.
5: Oh, my.
0: Wait a minute. Do you think you could go out and buy an encyclopedia and a large pair of rompers? I think I'm getting an idea.
1: Uh-oh.
0: We're going to make Cedric memorize the answers to the questions that college professor out of the audience is going to ask him.
1: Yeah, but how we know what questions he's going to ask?
0: Because you're going to be the college professor.
1: Me?
0: From Harvard University.

0: Cedric, pull up your romper leg and pay attention to Adam. The radio show's already on the air, and they'll be coming to get you any minute now.
1: Yeah, now listen, Cedric.
2: Boulder Dam is 727 feet high.
1: Cedric, we ain't working on that now. Who invented the hydraulics turbine? Lump, this ain't gonna work. All Cedric said for the last 2 hours is, oh, why, Why do you keep saying that, Cedric? See there, Lump. We better just give this up.
3: Hey, hurry up. It's time for baby Cedric.
0: Okay. Oh, yes, sir. We'll be right there. Now, come on, let's go. Get out in the audience, Abner. And Cedric, pull up your rompers.
4: Thank you, Mrs. T.J. Biberson of 224 Fontanelle Street, South Oak Grove, Arkansas. Well, Harry, what's Mrs. Biberson's score?
5: Got it right here, Eddie.
4: Well, let's have it, Harry.
5: All right, Eddie. Mrs. T.J. Biberson of 224 Fontanelle Street missed only 5 out of her 5 questions.
4: Well done. Congratulations, Mrs. T.J. Biberson. That wins for you a case of Dr. Sampson's new improved false teeth cement. And the right to compete for the big jackpot question. So don't go away, Mrs. Biberson.
5: And now, Eddie.
4: Yes, Harry.
5: Now for your special guest, Eddie.
4: Right, Eddie. I mean, Harry. Ladies and gentlemen, Take It and Beat It is proud to present the outstanding quiz kitty of them all. Tiny, 6-year-old, baby Cedric. Bring him on.
6: Hello.
4: Hey, wait a minute. Not you. Get out of here. Where's the baby?
6: I'm him.
4: You? Aren't you a little large?
6: Oh, not for my height, no.
4: Me. Cedric, I understand you're in the 3rd grade already. Is that true? Are you a pretty outstanding student there?
6: Yes, Mom. I'm the only boy in the 3rd reader with a Social Security card.
4: Ladies and gentlemen, we're going to try something new tonight. We're going to get some brilliant person to come up out of our audience and try to stump this little monster. A wizard. Now then, is there a...
7: I have a lawyer in the balcony. Attorney Russell Altmaier.
4: I wonder if there isn't a college professor in the audience.
1: Yes, sir, I'm a college professor. Harvard, J.C.
4: Fine. Come right up here, professor. That's up. Watch the steps now when you're coming up on the stage.
1: Yes, sir.
4: That's the idea. Now, come right over here at the microphone, please. That's it, professor. Now, could we have your name, please?
1: Professor Peabody.
4: Ph.D.?
1: R.F.D.
4: Harvard, you say, huh? And what do you teach there?
1: Oh, spelling, numbers, deportment, geography, stuff like that.
4: Professor, I want you to meet our guest, baby Cedric. You've never seen this boy before, have you?
1: Never in my whole life.
6: Hello, Mr. Abner.
4: Professor, we're going to turn baby Cedric over to you now. Try and stump him.
1: Yes, sir. Baby Cedric, how high...
6: Boulder Dam is 727 feet high.
1: It's Boulder Dam.
6: I done answered that one.
1: Don't go so fast. Who invented...
6: J.B. Francis.
1: The hydraulic turbine.
6: Let's see, that's a hard one, ain't it?
1: You've done got it, Cedric. Now, don't answer till after I give you the question. Now then, what year will Halley's Comet return?
6: Can I answer now?
1: Sure.
6: The kangaroo.
1: Right. Now, name an animal that carries this young in a pouch.
6: Sweet Rosie O'Grady.
1: Right. Now, name a song in which... wait a minute, Cedric. I don't know, but I believe we're a little mixed up here. Yeah, we better get out of here. Come on, Cedric.
6: Boulder Dam is 700...
1: Come on out of here.
8: No. Wait. Don't run away. We want baby Cedric to compete in the big jackpot question.
1: Yeah, well, we can't keep baby Cedric up no longer. It's past his bedtime right now.
8: Oh, no. Ladies and gentlemen, this is the big moment we've all been waiting for. As you know, the jackpot has built up to... $21,000 in cash, plus...
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8: And now...
1: come on, Cedric, let's get out of here.
8: Oh, no. We're going to ask Mrs. Bibberson of 224 Fontenelle Street the big jackpot question. Mrs. Bibberson?
9: Who?
8: You!
9: I'm a housewife.
8: You told us that, Mrs. Bibberson.
9: Who?
8: You!
9: I'm a housewife.
8: Oh, you're a great sport, Mrs. Bibberson, a great sport. Now, listen closely. A native citizen of the United States of America is in his hometown. He can walk less than 100 miles in any direction and hit salt water. Where is he?
9: Salt Lake City.
8: Oh, I'm sorry, Mrs. Bibberson. I'm sorry. Give that lady another case of Dr. Sampson's new improved false teeth cement.
9: This is too Salt Lake City.
8: Oh, no. I'm
9: sorry. What have you got against Salt Lake City?
8: Get out of here, Spam. What is... And now we'll ask our guest contestant, Baby Cedric. Are you ready, baby?
6: Mom.
8: A native citizen of the United States of America is in his hometown. He can walk less than 100 miles in any direction and hit salt water. Where is he? Would you repeat that?
6: I said,
8: That is absolutely correct. A liar!
6: Mom?
8: Congratulations, baby Stephanie!

0: Mom and Abner will be back in just a moment. 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
1: Well, here's the figures on our winnings. 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But if we can sell the glass-bottom canoe, we ought to break even.
2: Yeah. 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
3: Yes, Mom. 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

The new Lum and Abner Show is brought to you each week by the Frigidaire Division of General Motors, manufacturers of a complete line of home appliances, air conditioners, and refrigeration equipment for American business. The script is written by Roz Rogers and Betty Boyle, with music by Felix Mills and his orchestra. So until next Sunday night, same time, same station, this is Wendell Niles saying good night for Frigidaire, America's number one refrigerator.

0: And that's Lum and Abner, a 30-minute program from October 10, 1948. Chester Locke and Norris Goff, sponsored by Frigidaire, as heard on CBS. Great show. Also in that cast, Clarence Hartzell, Felix Mills and his orchestra, and Wendell Niles announcing. He was a great announcer on a lot of these shows. All right, time for this month in music history.
1: Well, 1975 is a great year for music, which includes this song.

0: exclusive.
1: Glenn Campbell?
0: Yes. Listen to that voice. So smooth. And
1: you mean my voice?
0: Yes, I meant your voice.
1: Okay. The rain.
0: I used to love this song. There's been a
1: load of compromising.
0: So, this is Rhinestone Cowboy by Glenn Campbell. Spent 2 weeks at number one on the Billboard charts. It became one of his signature songs. And I don't know, it's just good.

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5: All right, in our next hour, Dana Andrews stars as double agent Matt Savetic on I Was a Communist for the FBI, going back to 1953. But first, we'll play Name That Tune. Lisa will present clips from songs with numbers in the title.
6: That's right.
5: 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We'll see you soon.

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2: News this hour from Town Hall. I'm Ron Taylor. A new move against Iran's financial network is being welcomed as a step toward holding the terror financing regime accountable. More from correspondent Bernie Bennett.
3: The United Arab Emirates says it has sanctioned local branches of Iran's bank, Meli, accusing them of violating laws against money laundering, terrorism financing, and weapons proliferation. The order blocks financial transactions between the branches and Iran, including trade finance and fund transfers. Critics say the UAE should go further and stop Iran from rerouting money through third countries. Bernie Bennett reporting.
2: A new study shows the expansion of Medicaid is being linked to better outcomes for older adult cancer patients living in low-income areas.
4: The expansion started under the Affordable Care Act more than a decade ago. Researchers at the American Cancer Society are finding the expansion has resulted in earlier cancer diagnoses. They analyzed national cancer database information for nearly 1.5 million people age 65 and older in low-income communities who were diagnosed with cancer between 2010 and 2021. I'm Tammy Trujillo.
2: Details are still limited, but two separate mass shootings in different townships in South Africa have left at least 27 people dead, and we've learned the police have evacuated some homes near a U.S. airbase in England, arresting several men over suspected explosives offenses. Again, we'll update you on these stories as details become available to us. President Trump has rejected Iran's proposal to reopen the Strait of Hormuz. This week, Iran offering to reopen the strait and resume talks on its nuclear program in 7 days if the U.S. would lift its blockade of Iranian ports, waive sanctions on Iranian oil sales, and observe a ceasefire that would include Lebanon. President Trump rejecting these notions. News and analysis found at townhall.com. I'm Ron Taylor.
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2: Stroke is becoming more common in younger adults. Bob Agnew has the story.
7: A U.S. population study found stroke rates among young adults aged 20 to 54 has nearly doubled. The study's author from the University of Cincinnati said more people are surviving strokes, which means more younger adults may also find themselves living with the long-term effects. Among younger adults who suffered strokes, researchers say they found higher rates of diabetes, atrial fibrillation, high blood pressure, and substance abuse. Bob Agnew reporting.
2: President Trump moved to cancel almost $1 billion in spending approved by Congress, the White House announcing the move late Friday. The administration said it was canceling $567 million in spending on services for refugees, asylum seekers, and other migrants through the Department of Health and Human Services. The White House is also rescinding $50 million for other woke programs that help immigrants. You'll find breaking news and analysis at townhall.com. For most of Wednesday's Senate Judiciary Committee hearing on protecting women's sports, not a single Democratic senator was in attendance. Tennessee Republican Senator Marsha Blackburn says America should honor our overlooked athletes.
8: I fully believe we should take October 10th, 1010, which Roman numerals XX, and we should celebrate all 3 million of our high school and college female athletes.
2: The Pennsylvania Department of Health announcing Friday that 55 new measles cases have been reported in that state. Officials say that 890 measles cases have been confirmed across 39 counties in the state so far for the year. The outbreak has resulted in 173 hospitalizations statewide and 4 measles-related deaths. Less than 1% of cases have occurred in people vaccinated against measles, and state data shows 31% are among people younger. More on these stories at townhall.com.
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22: Hello, everyone. I'm Carl Amari, and this is Hollywood 360, the radio show that presents all things entertainment, including trivia contests and games, movie reviews, celebrity interviews, showbiz news, and classic radio shows. My co-host is the eminent Lisa Wolf. In this hour, Dana Andrews stars as double agent Matt Savetic on I Was a Communist for the FBI, going back to 1953, but first it's Name That Tune. Lisa Wolf Cullen will present clips from songs with numbers in the title. I'll try to name that tune while you play along at home. Right, Lisa?
23: Yeah, I was surprised at how many songs do have numbers in the title.
22: Yeah.
23: So we've got some today. Well, maybe we'll do some next week. We'll see how it goes.
22: Do I get a pizza if I get
23: you
22: them
23: don't.
22: All? Oh, all right.
23: Yeah.
22: Thank you.
23: But we're going to have some fun either way.
22: I'm a cheapskate, huh?
23: Yeah. I don't hear you offering any pizzas. Do I hear anything?
24: Let's get ready to rumble!
23: Here we go.
25: I'll meet ya. I will drive past your
22: I've heard of this song.
23: Yep. You like it.
22: One day or another? One time or another?
23: It's really close. Really
22: is it
23: close.
22: One? Is it number one?
23: It is.
22: One day or another? Okay.
23: It's really close. I'll give it to you.
22: All right.
23: It's one letter off. It's One Way or Another, and it's Blondie.
22: Yeah, Blondie.
23: It was released in 1978, and it was one of her signature songs and reached number 24 on the Billboard chart. It's got a lot of, I don't know, it's got a lot of mad.
22: You know, Blondie is just as cool today as she was back then.
23: I think so,
22: you know
23: too.
22: That?
23: Yeah.
22: She's just so cool.
23: Yep. It's a cool song.
22: Yeah. All right.
23: All right.
22: I got one.
23: You did. It's literally a letter off.
22: Okay.
23: Okay. Here we go.
22: Mm-hmm.
0: Waiting for the break of day.
22: 25 or 6 to 4.
23: That is right. This is Chicago.
22: Yes.
23: And this was released in 1970, reached number 4. But I learned what the title referred to because I never knew.
22: I don't know.
23: It doesn't make any sense. So it's 25 or 6 to 4.
22: Yeah.
23: Which doesn't make sense. But what I read was, it's the time of night when the song was written. And what that is 25 or 26 minutes before 4 a.m.
22: They wrote it in a minute?
23: It's the time of night when the song was written. Maybe when they started writing it.
22: I don't imagine
23: they wrote it in that minute, but that's when they wrote the song.
0: What?
23: I don't know. That's what I heard.
22: Okay.
23: That's what my resources tell me.
22: All right.
23: 25 or 26.
22: Well, I got it right.
23: You sure did.
0: Yeah, baby.
23: All right. Here's another great song.
22: Okay.

0: the title. It's 19th Nervous Breakdown.
1: This 19 is a, what?
0: This is the Rolling Stones.
1: Yeah.
0: And it's called 19th Nervous Breakdown.
1: Oh, the 19th Nervous Breakdown.
0: Exactly.
1: Wow.
0: You know the song, but you didn't know the title. Exactly.
1: Of course.
0: Same with me.
1: I didn't know the name.
0: I didn't either. So
1: I'll bet you most of our listeners didn't know.
0: That's why I thought this was a good choice.
1: 19th Nervous Breakdown.
0: Yes.
1: Wow.
0: And he actually says it in

0: Set yourself free.
1: So good.
2: Man.
1: I know.
2: You got it, right?
1: Yeah, yeah. All right, here's another
2: one. Yeah, baby.
1: Here's another song
2: got
1: with
2: it,
1: a
2: I
1: number
2: got
1: in
2: it.
1: The title.
3: No is the sad.
2: One.
1: That's
2: one
1: right.
2: is the loneliest number
1: That's
2: you
1: right.
2: ever knew.
1: Are you familiar with that?
2: I mean, I listen. There's been times when I've been alone.
1: Many times.
2: Yeah.
1: I know.
2: Yeah.
1: Well, sometimes that's the best
2: way to be. You know what? Being alone is not terrible.
1: I agree.
2: It's not as good as being with somebody.
1: I think it's nice to have some of both.
4: At least you have no one to fight with but yourself.
2: Yeah,
1: that's
2: right.
1: true. But he does fight with himself. So
2: that's true.
1: Released in 69, reached number 5. And it was written by Henry Nilsson, who became one of Three Dog Night's signature hits.
2: Yeah. What a great song.
1: Great song.
2: Wow.
1: And I've got one more great song for you.
2: Okay.
1: Again, with a number in the title.
2: Yeah.

0: trouble.
1: Darn it, because I was going to give you a pizza if you had them all right.
0: Sure. I missed one already, though.
1: Oh, yeah, that's true. You did. This is One of These Nights by the Eagles.
0: Yeah, the Eagles.
1: Released in 1975. This was their second number one hit on Billboard chart, and it's a good song.
0: You know what? I have come to really appreciate the Eagles the older I've gotten.
1: Mm-hmm.
0: I wasn't that big of an Eagles fan back when I was in my 20s, but now that I'm in my 30s.
1: Right.
0: You know?
1: You got a little older and you look at things differently. No question.
0: I think the Eagles are really underrated. They're really great.
1: Yeah, it's really great.
0: Yeah.
2: I think Lisa should get a lot of points for this one.
0: Yeah?
2: Yes.
1: I agree.
0: Great tune.
1: I always agree with you, Mike.
0: Way to be Mike Bubble Bath Costella and Lisa Wolf. I loved it. When we come back, we're going to tune in to I Was a Communist for the FBI, starring Dana Andrews. Stick around.
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0: Before we tune into I Was a Communist for the FBI, I want to talk about our year-end blowout. 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
2: Right. That's pretty exciting.
0: Yeah, because Lisa and I, our faces are on the coffee mug. You can't get away from it. It's on both sides.
2: Right. I mean, we are everywhere. So I think the bottom line is you can get 100 for 100 bucks. You can get 200 for 200 bucks. But if you go with the bigger option, you get the free coffee mug.
0: Yeah.
2: Either way, it's $10 shipping and handling.
0: Yes.
2: So it's a great deal.
0: Yeah. Give us a call if you either want 100 shows or 200 shows. And as Lisa said, with the 200 shows, you will get our coffee mug, a $25 value free. And the number to call to order this between now and the end of the year is 815-900-7535. It only takes about a week to get to you. 815-900-7535. Okay, are you ready for I Was a Communist for the FBI? This was a really interesting series, Lisa, because they, even though these were not true stories, they were based on a real person. Mm-hmm. This person, Matt Savetic, really and truly infiltrated the Communist Party in the Pittsburgh area and reported back to our government about these activities, about these communists that were infiltrating our country. And he would talk to the FBI about it. And you know what? Kind of ruined his whole life. Like, his family thought he was a communist, and he lost a lot of friends. And then they actually made a movie about him, Matt Savetic. And in the movie, Frank Lovejoy played the part. But then they did a radio series. Frederick Ziv created a radio series, and they hired Dana Andrews, big movie star, to play that role. And we have all of the episodes in perfect sound because we license these from Frederick Ziv's estate. This is an April 26th, 1953 broadcast called The Canadian Backbone. Here is Dana Andrews in part one of I Was a Communist for the FBI.
3: I was a communist for the FBI. Starring Dana Andrews in an exciting tale of danger and espionage, I Was a Communist for the FBI. You are about to hear a strange story. Names, dates, and places are, for obvious reasons, fictional. But many of these incidents are based on the actual experiences of Matt Savetic, who for 9 fantastic years lived as a communist for the FBI. Here is our star, Dana Andrews, as Matt Savetic.
4: Comrade, it's a word that should stand for something good, but I learned to hate it as the symbol of the most vicious hypocrisy in the world. One thing I knew for sure, being a comrade was one of the most dangerous occupations in the world for a man who believed in freedom.
3: In a moment, listen to Dana Andrews as Matt Savetic, Undercover Man.

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This story from the confidential file is marked The Canadian Backbone.

0: Comrade. Comrade Spinnick.
1: Hmm? What? What's the matter?
0: Wake up.
1: Oh, Comrade Drake. What time is it?
0: A little after midnight. Get dressed. You have to deliver this package to a comrade in Calgary.
1: Calgary? In Canada?
0: Mm-hmm. Your train leaves in 20 minutes.
1: Well, that package must be pretty important.
0: It is. If you fail, if anything happens to the package, well, it's nothing to what will happen to you.
2: With that thought to comfort me, I was escorted by Comrade Drake to the station. In a few hours, I was crossing Victoria Jubilee Bridge into Montreal. And by morning, I was having breakfast aboard the Canadian Pacific Streamliner heading west.
3: Oh, excuse me, monsieur, but may I join you?
2: She was young, square-jawed, wearing glasses and a smile like a garfish. For no apparent reason, the chill of fear iced my spine as she sat down at my table.
3: Monsieur, I ask for the menu.
2: Hmm? Oh, of course. Here.
3: Thank you.
2: I can recommend the sausage. It's delicious, Miss...
3: Suzanne Poitier. To you, I would be just Suzanne.
2: Yeah. Well, I'm Matt Savetti.
3: Matt. Suzanne and Matt. Oh, yes, I like that. We would make good neighbors, you and I.
2: Neighbors?
3: I have the compartment next to yours. We are neighbors all the way to Calgary.
2: Oh. What makes you think I'm going to Calgary?
3: Eh? Well, I must have heard you tell the porter. I... Yes, of course, that was it.
2: Uh-huh. Excuse me.
3: Oh, but Matt, you have not finished.
2: Mysteries ruined my appetite.
3: Mysteries?
2: Yeah. You see, Suzanne, I didn't tell the porter my destination. I didn't tell anyone. Who is it?
4: Conductor.
2: Oh, come on in. I've got my ticket.
4: Matt, don't you recognize the man of nine angels?
2: Mr. Ferguson, Secret Service.
4: Hi. Nice to see you again, lad.
2: Well, same here.
4: You better let me see that package.
2: You know everything, don't you?
4: It's my business.
2: Well, it's tough business this time. It's a strong box.
4: Aye. Steel.
2: And I don't have the key.
4: I suspected as much. That's why I brought these tools of mine.
2: Pick locks. Oh, you did come prepared. Mm. It's going to someone in Calgary.
4: Who?
2: I don't know yet. He'll identify himself to me.
4: Ah.
2: Money. Hey, look at the size of those bills.
4: What a sight for an honest Scot to see.
2: Must be nearly $500,000. Mr. Ferguson, what's this all about?
4: Hey, trouble. Lots and lots of trouble.
2: In Calgary?
4: That's the center of it. There's been too many breakdowns and troubles of all kinds recently on the railroads and airlines there. Too many to be accidents.
2: Commie sabotage?
4: Aye, that's my thinking. And if I'm right, this money is intended to help the Reds enlarge their operations.
2: Yeah, well, stopping this money will...
4: I'm not stopping it.
2: Huh?
4: Yeah, they'd only get more money. The Reds have other sources. You know that.
2: Sure, but if you
4: I
2: stop...
4: I want the whole commie ring, Matt, particularly the leader. I need names and proof.
2: That's a big order.
4: The communist in charge will have to keep records to account for so much money. All you'll have to do is to locate those books.
2: Me?
4: You can do it, Matt.
2: If I was working with them, yes, but I'm not part of the Calgary cell. I'm only a courier. When I hand over the money, they'll expect me to go home.
4: Then I guess you should go home.
2: Try and understand, Mr. Ferguson. If I hang around asking questions, they'll crucify me.
4: All right, laddie. Why, if anything happened to you, it would be on my conscience forever.
2: Huh. What conscience?
4: Of course, if you insist upon risking your neck, I cannot stop you.
2: Try.
4: It would do no good. You're a stubborn fool, Matt Savetic.
2: Staying in Calgary was going to be about as healthy as skipping rope with a rattlesnake, unless I came up with a very good reason. But 2 days later, as the train sliced through the great wheat fields of Saskatchewan and the endless cattle ranches of Alberta, I still didn't have an answer. Then finally we pulled into Calgary, a sprawling, oversized cow town where the Bow and Elbow Rivers shake hands. Journey's end for me and half a million communist dollars.
3: Wait.
5: Miss Poitier.
3: Oh, please. It is Suzanne.
2: Yes, of course. But if you'll excuse me, I was expecting someone to meet me.
6: Suzanne! Oh, Suzanne, ma petite. How is my little girl?
3: Oh, merveilleuse, papa.
6: Bien, bien. Ah, and of course, this is Monsieur Sweaty. Permit me, I am Jacques Poitier, Suzanne's papa.
2: You're also psychic, it seems.
6: Eh?
2: Must be a Poitier family trait. First she knows my destination, and now you know my name. What kind of a crystal ball do you two use?
3: Oh, I can explain very...
2: Well, forget it. I have to meet someone.
6: Mais oui, monsieur, mais oui. Welcome to Calgary, comrade.
3: I think he is surprised, papa.
2: He is indeed. Well, here's the package, comrade Poitier. It must have great value for you to send your daughter to help me guard it.
6: Oui, oui, but its value does not concern you.
2: Uh-huh.
6: I hope you found Suzanne an agreeable traveling companion.
2: Hmm? Oh, yes, yes, indeed. The loveliest bodyguard I ever had.
6: Ah, she is a very efficient worker for the party, too.
2: Yes, I'm sure she is. Well, I wish I could remain for a visit, Suzanne. Oh. Now that I know you're a comrade, I'm sure I'd enjoy a little...
6: And why not? Suzanne?
3: Oh, yes, Papa.
6: Comrade Sivetic, can you delay your return?
2: Well, yes.
6: Then it is settled. You will stay at our house and be our honored guest.
2: Thank you, comrade. That means a great deal to me.
6: Perhaps to all of us. You understand, Suzanne is without the husband yet. Who knows, my son? You may be the lucky one.
7: That's the first portion of I Was a Communist for the FBI with the Canadian Backbone starring Dana Andrews from 1953. We'll get back to it after this.

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8: Lisa, what are you reading there?
9: I have the newest, latest, and greatest edition of Good Old Days magazine. That's the magazine that remembers the best. Yeah. This is for September and October of this year.
8: Yeah.
9: And it's real stories from real people. And I think that's what makes it most interesting. These aren't professionally done, they are like real heartfelt personal stories, and they're very relatable. And there's a great picture on the cover of a young lady looking through a microscope. Remember when we were in elementary school and we looked at cells and things under microscopes? That's what we're doing right here. But I think the point of the magazine is that it just kind of makes you feel all warm and fuzzy remembering the good old times. And I think that's a lot of what we do on Hollywood 360. And I have a similar feeling when I read through this magazine.
10: It's an absolutely tremendous magazine. It's really, there's no other magazine like it. It's all about nostalgia. And that's what we're about. And we love this magazine so much, and we've been working with them for so long, that I write a full-page article about classic radio. I think this issue, it's about Alfred Hitchcock, right?
9: Right, exactly.
11: Good evening.
9: That's pretty good.
11: Good evening.
9: The title of your article is The Sovereign of Suspense, and it says, whether on radio, TV, or in the movies, an Alfred Hitchcock presentation provided plenty of spooky chills, and that is absolutely true.
10: 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And it is all about your favorite stories from the past. And it has home cooking recipes, which would be great for you, Lisa. I mean, Lisa can really
9: use
10: that.
9: That's true. 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
10: 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And you'll see a way that you can sign up by being a Hollywood 360 listener and pay only half price. It's great. All right, we're going to tune in now to the conclusion to I Was a Communist for the FBI.
12: The Poitier House turned out to be a large brick affair near the Provincial Institute of Technology and Arts and came equipped with a strange albino butler that bowed low enough to break his back, but whose pink eyes forgot to smile when I did.
13: Oh, Thornton, please take Monsieur Svetik's luggage to the guest room. He is visiting us for a few days.
14: Of course, Mr. Poitier. Shall I unpack your bags and hang things up for you, sir?
12: Huh? Oh, no, I can do that.
14: Oh, it's no trouble at all, sir. Mr. Poitier.
13: Yes?
14: Your associates are waiting for you and Miss Suzanne in the library.
13: Oh, Monsieur Svetik, perhaps you'd better let Thornton show you to your room now?
12: Oh, certainly. I'd like to freshen up a bit.
14: This way, sir.

0: Mr. Poitier's associates. Perhaps I know them. Do you know their names, Thornton?
1: I doubt if you know them, sir. Shall I run your bath first?
0: Suits me. Do you think anyone would mind if I ran down and borrowed a book from the library to read while I soak?
1: I wouldn't do that, sir.
0: No?
1: No, sir. Mr. Poitier has a fearsome temper when anyone interrupts his conferences. Excuse me, I'll draw your bath, sir.
0: Well, what a nice, friendly place.
2: He gave you good advice, Matt.
0: Oh, did he, Cameron? Why? What goes on downstairs that I can't...
2: I'm sorry, but Papa and I, we have strict orders do not to even discuss the work we are doing.
0: Orders? I thought your father was in charge.
2: No. No, he is only the liaison man for our leader, but... Oh, I am saying too much, and you ask too many questions. I would not like having to report you as being overly curious about it.
0: Mm-hmm.
2: But if it became necessary, I would.
0: Keep that in mind.
2: You do that. The result of any such report would bring down on you the most severe disciplinary action. You understand what that means?
0: Well, yeah, I sure do.
2: Good. Then let's talk about things more pleasant, huh? What would you like for dinner? I am a very good cook.
0: That's about it, Mr. Ferguson. Not much to show for 3 days. But they're making a point out of not letting me see or hear a thing.
3: Aye, they're cagey ones.
0: No argument about that. Every time I step out of my room, I seem to have one of the Poitiers or that pink-eyed butler Thornton for company. Even getting away for an hour tonight was like breaking out of jail.
3: And every day the sabotage grows worse.
0: I know, I read the papers. It's causing a real bottleneck.
3: Aye, we'll have to move in soon.
0: You can't. Not until we know who the commie leader is and where he keeps his records. With no proof, arrests will be futile.
3: Don't you think I know that?
0: Yeah.
3: Matt, do you have a chance?
0: I'll make one, Mr. Ferguson, somehow.
3: All right, lad. Be careful. I would not want anything to... That is, I...
0: Sure, I know. Now, good night, Mr. Ferguson. There was no more time for caution. The next night, after pretending to go to sleep, I slipped down to listen at the library door during one of Comrade Poitier's mysterious conferences. It was a poor gamble, for all I heard was a mumble of voices. I was on the verge of trying to look through the keyhole when I saw Suzanne coming down the hall toward me. There was no way to avoid discovery. I was trapped.

0: back to Dana Andrews, starring as Matt Savetic in I Was a Communist for the FBI, and the second act of our story.
1: I was trying to help Canadian counter-espionage break up a big commie sabotage ring operating out of Calgary. But as I eavesdrop on Comrade Poitier's secret meeting, I found myself caught by the approach of the not-so-lovely Suzanne. What else could I do? I knocked.
2: Matt, what are you doing down
3: here? Yes, Svetik.
1: Hi.
3: But Suzanne?
2: I do not know. I saw him just as he knocked.
1: How can I see Comrade Poitier?
3: You pay very little heed to warnings.
1: And for a butler, you don't pay much attention to a guest's request. I asked to see...
3: Yes. Well, perhaps you'd better come in.
1: Thanks. Oh, excuse me, Comrade Poitier. I didn't realize you were busy.
3: The meeting is adjourned, comrades. Good night.
1: Oh, look, you didn't have to break up the meeting.
4: Oh, Comrade Matt, why did you do this foolish thing?
1: Huh? Well, I guess I thought it was time to talk to you alone about some things.
4: Alone? Oh. Oh, so that is it. Suzanne, you hear?
2: Yes, Papa.
3: I heard too, Jacques, but I'm afraid I'll need some explanation.
4: But it is obvious, n'est-ce pas? He came to speak to me about Suzanne.
3: He came to spy, you mean?
4: No, no, no.
2: Oh, he knocked at the door. Was that the act of a spy?
4: Comrade Turton, if he was a spy, would he have been trusted to bring us the money to continue our work? Give him a chance.
2: Oh, yes. Yes, we will vouch for him.
3: All right, all right. But if he causes us any trouble, you'll both answer for it along with him.
1: Oh, now, look, stop doing me favors. I'm a party member, too, remember?
3: Yes, but you haven't been cleared for this kind of work, comrade.
1: Cleared? Oh, that tags you as MVD.
3: That's true. I'm an agent of the secret police. But I'm more than that. I'm in charge of this operation.

0: All right, Harris. Drive slow through the park.
1: Yes, sir.
0: Well?
2: Thornton, Poitier's butler.
0: The boss?
2: Uh-huh. But I haven't any ideas where he keeps his records yet.
0: Matt, I think Thornton's books may be right in the Poitier house. He'd have to have them close at hand.
2: Well, that figures. But you'll have to be sure.
0: If you can win Thornton over, work with him, preparing for a big piece of sabotage...
2: That's a dream. He won't let me even...
0: Tell him you know of a secret shipment of copper. A big double trainload coming through Calgary tomorrow.
2: No dice. He'd have ways to check up.
0: Let him. The train is coming.
2: Oh. Well, it might work, but it's risky. If Thornton doesn't let me work on it, we won't be able to stop him from sabotaging the train.
0: It's worth the risk.
2: Okay. How do I get word to you?
0: We'll have the house surrounded like a blanket. If you can get outside, we'll contact you.
2: And if not?
0: Then get a signal to us. We'll be ready to move in.
2: And I'll be ready to move out. You better drop me now. I have to meet Suzanne.
0: Where?
2: Drugstore on Maple Street. I promised to treat.
3: Thank you, Comrade Matt.
2: Yeah.
3: Oh, I love our working together, don't you?
2: You bet.
3: We have so much in common, you and I. You haven't spoken to my father yet.
2: Hmm? Oh, well, that is, because of the way things worked out, I decided it would be best to prove myself first.
3: Oh, you don't have to.
2: Oh, I must, or Comrade Thornton will believe we're putting sentiment ahead of our work.
3: Oh, but...
2: Don't worry, Comrade Suzanne. I discovered something tonight that I think will do the trick. I'll show him I can be just as valuable to the party as anyone else.
3: But of course you can.
2: I'll do it tonight if he's still up.
4: Oh, come right in. I hope your work went well this evening.
3: Oh, fine, comrade. Oh, better than that.
4: Hmm?
3: Oh, tell him, comrade, tell him.
2: Sure. I picked up some important information from the chief dispatcher's office, one of the clerks.
4: What kind of information?
2: A big trainload of copper. Secret shipment, due to pass through here tomorrow.
4: Oh?
2: What kind of reaction is that?
4: You're lying, Svetig. I have my own sources of information, and I checked them only this afternoon.
2: But I...
4: There is no copper train scheduled tomorrow.
2: And I say there is. Check again.
4: Oh, don't worry, I will. Or maybe you'd better worry.
2: I took the commie chief's advice. I worried. If Ferguson had made a mistake about that copper shipment, I was due for a long rest from breathing. Thornton plainly suspected that I was a spy. In my story, just a trick to get his group to betray itself. I had no illusions as to what would happen if he became sure of it.
3: You're wanted downstairs.
2: What happened? Did Thornton find
3: I don't know. Come on.
2: Suzanne, you know
3: I... Please. I want to believe you, but I have to be sure that you are not what Comrade Thornton suspects.
2: Well, that won't take long.
3: Down here.
2: In the cellar?
3: Yes.
2: Now, wait, what's the idea?
3: Quiet.
2: It's like a morgue. It's cold.
3: Shh.
2: What's in this room? The bodies?
4: Good. Come in, comrade. Suzanne, you go back upstairs.
3: Very well.
4: Hmm? Coming in?
2: Hmm. Oh, yeah.
4: This is my private room where Jacques and I plan our work.
5: Oui, our most important work.
2: Oh, wait a minute. I get the idea. I've just been taken out of the doghouse.
4: That's right. It seems I made a mistake about you, Comrade Svetig.
2: Oh? Well, don't bother to apologize.
4: I wasn't going to. I acted as I felt proper on the information I had. Only, as it turned out, my information was wrong.
2: The train is coming through here tomorrow, then.
5: Just as you said it would.
4: You've proved yourself both alert and loyal to the party, comrade. We can use these things.
2: Thanks. I've also got an idea how this job can be done more effectively.
4: Hmm?
2: Your work has always been in or close to the railroad yards.
5: But where else?
4: Where would you pick, comrade?
2: Kicking Horse Pass, where the railroad enters the Rockies. It's 40 miles from here. Now, if we arranged a real accident to happen in that pass...
5: Aha! Oui, it would be magnifique.
4: You're right, Jacques. It would take weeks to retrieve that copper and repair the line.
2: You don't have much time to set this up. And if you don't mind, I'd like to work with you on it.
4: Well, why not? Jacques, get my records out of the safe. We'll see whom we have to do this job.
2: I watched as Comrade Poitier opened a hidden floor safe and brought out a familiar strongbox along with the records. It was time to signal Ferguson now, but that didn't look so easy from a small cellar room with no windows. Then I noticed the pot-bellied stove.
4: Pay attention, comrade.
2: What? Oh, yeah, but it's cold in here.
4: Well, some wood in the stove, then.
2: Along with the wood, I added my handkerchief. And when the fire was smoking good, I reached for the damper up on the stovepipe. I opened it for three quick, short intervals, followed by a long one. Somewhere above the house, I knew the smoke was rising in puffs that spelled out the Morse code letter V. V for victory. I could only pray that Ferguson saw it and understood.
4: Comrade Svetig, what are you doing?
2: Oh, it's this damper. It seems to be stuck.
4: You have it open now. Leave it that way.

0: All right, that should complete the plan. Jacques, you send Fisher and Lane to Kicking Horse Pass.
1: Comrade Matt, this telegram just came for you from the United States.
2: For me?
1: Yes.
2: I see it. Oh, no.
0: What's the matter?
2: Yeah, take a look. They want me back home immediately.
1: Oh, Matt.
0: They're upset with you, comrade, for staying so long.
2: So what? I don't care. I can't leave now just when we...
0: Comrade!
2: Huh?
0: Since when do our personal desires come before obedience to the party?
2: Well, they don't, but I can't leave
0: if
2: right...
0: If you're needed in America, you must go at once.
2: But no, not right now.
1: Comrade Matt, well, you must.
2: What? Suzanne,
1: you... The party comes first. Well, our own feelings cannot interfere with our duty.
2: Sure, but I can't see that I have to go right...
0: The telegram says immediately. That means now.
2: Well, I guess you're right. Well, I'll leave right away.
0: The sooner, the better.
2: Yes, comrade. As you say, the sooner, the better. I set a world's record packing my bags and left after an awkward farewell and kiss from both the Poitiers, who wished me the commie version of Godspeed, which means just leave out the word God. Two blocks away, I found Ferguson waiting to signal the raid to begin.
3: Smoke signals? You must think you're an American Indian.
2: Well, it did the trick. You'll find Thornton's records and the money in a floor safe in a room in the cellar.
3: Good. Good work, Matt. We are ready to move in. Stubborn fool that you be. Sometimes it's a pleasure to have you around.
2: Same to you, sir. And thanks for the telegram.
3: Well, now, I couldn't take a chance on your being hurt or maybe killed in one of our own raids, could I? Would look terrible on my records.
2: Yeah, but you saved me from a fate worse than that, Mr. Ferguson.
3: Worse, lad?
2: When you raid the house, take a good look at Suzanne Poitier. I think you'll see what I mean. Goodbye, sir. Once again, a job was finished, and yet the fight was never ended for the Fergusons and myself. In Canada, as in every country dedicated to the principles of freedom, men like us would always be joining hands in silent war against the forces of communism. But even as we fought together, I remained a man who must continue to walk alone.

This is Dana Andrews. All over the world, people like you and I and the folks next door are faced with the insidious threat of communism. We can meet that threat only by being alert, by never closing our eyes to the fact that it is a threat. Join us next week when we bring you another thrilling experience of Matt Cevedek, won't you?

0: That's I Was a Communist for the FBI from April 26, 1953. The Canadian Backbone, starring Dana Andrews, Truman Bradley doing the announcing there. And that was a Ziv presentation. Hope you enjoyed that. Time for This Month in Music History.
1: And I have chosen another great song from the year 1975.
0: That's the Bee Gees.
2: It sure is.
1: I mean, I feel like this really defines the 70s when you hear a Bee Gees song. This is Jive Talkin' by the Bee Gees, and it reached number one on the Billboard chart and marked a major turning point in the Bee Gees sound before their disco success.
0: Yeah.
1: A little bit beforehand.
0: I wonder why they never let me tour with them.
1: I don't know.
0: You know?
1: I know.
0: I could have been an asset. Could have been an asset.
1: You are an asset.
3: Can you even sing that high?
1: Oh, sure.
0: No. I can't.
1: Yeah, you can do anything.
2: Jive Talkin'.
1: Oh. Let's hear a little more.
2: Jive Talkin'.
0: That sounds like Michael Jackson a little bit there.
1: You sound exactly like Michael Jackson. That's what I was thinking.
0: You know, if I was singing, this is what you'd hear. People taking the record right off, boy. They'd be like, oh, wait, Carl's going to sing. All right. More of Hollywood 360 after this.

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1: In our next hour, John Gaynor stars as Paladin, the soldier of fortune, on Have Gun, Will Travel from 1959. But first we'll play Fact or Fiction. Lisa will present information on 1960s songs. I must guess if they are fact or fiction while you play along at home, right, Lisa?
5: That is correct.
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0: This hour from Town Hall, I'm Ron Taylor. People on the Big Island of Hawaii are preparing for another deluge of rain, this time from Hurricane Nalo.
5: Residents of Hawaii's Big Island are bracing for another potentially catastrophic storm as Hurricane Nola is expected to bring flash flooding and extreme surf while passing south of the islands over the weekend. The island is already saturated from previous storms. Nola is forecast to intensify into a Category 3 hurricane or stronger on Saturday. Forecasters are warning the island could now see 10 to 15 inches of rain and 50-mile wind gusts. I'm Lisa Dwyer.
9: The Pennsylvania Department of Health announcing Friday that 55 new measles cases have been reported in that state. More on this story from correspondent Lisa Carton.
10: Officials said that 890 measles cases have been confirmed across 39 counties in the state so far for the year. The outbreak has resulted in 173 hospitalizations statewide and four measles-related deaths. Less than 1% of cases have occurred in people vaccinated against measles. State data shows 31% of cases in Pennsylvania are among people younger than 18. I'm Lisa Carton.
9: Details are still few, but two separate mass shootings in different townships in South Africa have left at least 27 people dead. A powerful storm still creeps along the northeast coast, as it's done all weekend, causing high winds and knocking out electricity for thousands. In fact, at least 100,000 were out of power at some point yesterday. The nor'easter is affecting the mid-Atlantic area and New England as well. The National Weather Service warns that continued high winds, tides, and heavy rain will continue through today. In New Jersey, New York, and elsewhere, some streets are completely flooded and some homes and businesses are inundated. 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
9: More problems for troubled automaker Volkswagen.
12: Volkswagen Group says it is recalling 2.86 million Volkswagen and Audi branded vehicles as a precautionary measure over a screw whose failure could cause a loss of steering. The affected vehicles are Volkswagen Tiguan, Touran, Golf, Golf Variant, and Caddy models built between September 2013 and July 2024, and Audi Q3 models made between October 2017 and May 2024. There have been no known incidents with damage to persons or properties, according to Germany's KBA Motor Vehicle Agency. Keith Peters reporting.
9: Comedian Carrot Top is recovering at home after being discharged from the hospital. People Magazine reporting the Las Vegas comedian is with his family and doing well. He is Carrot Top. His real name is Scott Thompson. Attempted suicide a week ago and was sent to a hospital in critical condition. More news at townhall.com. Correspondent Jim Forbes says cancer is more common in people with type 2 diabetes.
13: A new study being presented at the European Association for the Study of Diabetes shows cancer impacts people with type 2 diabetes twice as much as the rest of the population. Researchers looked at health data for all adults living in Denmark between the years of 1996 and 2022 for their study. One of the study's lead authors says it highlights the need to prioritize cancer prevention and early detection as part of long-term diabetes care. I'm Jim Forbes.
9: Some former Kennedy Center employees are accusing officials at the performing arts venue of long knowing about structural issues they recently cited as new problems. The anonymous whistleblowers alleged to a letter in Congress that top Kennedy Center official Matt Floca halted a funded plan to address the issue. You'll find more on all these stories at townhall.com.
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20: What do you do, Carl? 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
20: That was so hard on him.
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1: Hello, everyone. I'm Carl Amari, and this is Hollywood 360, the radio show that presents all things entertainment, including trivia contests and games, movie reviews, celebrity interviews, showbiz news, and classic radio shows. My co-host is the illustrious Lisa Wolf. In this hour, John Daner stars as the man called Paladin on a Western adventure of Have Gun, Will Travel from 1959. But it's time now for Fact or Fiction. Lisa will present information on 1960s songs, and I have to guess if they are fact or fiction, right?
26: That's right. Got some great music. I obviously really adore playing music on Hollywood 360, and mm-hmm. I hope that you're enjoying that.
1: You are a musicologist, that's why.
26: I'll take that. Mm-hmm. All right, here is our first song. Mm-hmm.

0: This is I Want to Hold Your Hand by the Beatles.
1: You do?
0: I don't, but the Beatles did. They wanted to hold your hand.
1: You don't want to hold my hand?
0: That's okay.
1: You know, it has more germs holding hands than kissing.
0: That's what they say, but I don't think that's true.
1: Isn't that weird?
0: That doesn't, that doesn't even make sense. They don't know if you've just washed your hands or been digging dishes.
1: That's true. I think they just don't want you to
0: hold hands.
1: Or anything. Just keep your distance. 6 feet, please.
0: So here's your statement. I Want to Hold Your Hand was the Beatles' first number one hit on the Billboard Hot 100.
1: That is real.
0: That is a fact. It reached number one in February of 1964 and stayed there for 7 weeks.
1: Wow.
0: Right?
1: Wow.
0: Yes. Goes way back.
1: I got it.
0: She did.
1: Man, I've been getting a lot of them.
0: Have you?
1: Don't you think? Okay.
0: All right, here's the next one.
1: Yeah. What you want? Baby, I got it.
0: All right, so...
1: Is this Aretha Franklin?
0: This is Aretha.
1: Yeah.
0: So your statement is, Respect was originally recorded by Aretha Franklin. She's the original... person who recorded this song.
1: No.
0: No? Who recorded it before her?
1: I don't know,
0: her?
1: But it's not her.
0: You are right. Let's listen to the original recording.
1: Can you tape what she just said?
0: No.
1: You are right and send it to
0: delete.
1: Me. Or do it in a loop. You know what would be nice to have on my...
0: sound effects.
1: Sound effects. You are right, Carl. You are right, Carl. You are right, Carl.
2: And different different variations of all the different shows.
0: I'm never going to say that again.
1: It'd be so great.
0: I'm never going to use the word Carl after you are
1: so
0: right.
1: It's so great to have that.
0: Who sang this song originally? Who originally recorded Respect?
1: I'll say Jerry Lee Lewis. I don't know.
0: Okay, let's listen to the original one.
1: All right.
3: What you want, what you got it.
1: Ray Charles?
0: This is Otis.
1: Oh, Otis.
0: Otis Redding.
1: Yeah. Wow.
0: So he first recorded the song in 1965, but Aretha Franklin recorded it, obviously, after that. Hers became a number one hit. So
1: well,
0: she
1: I'm
0: did
1: two
0: a great
1: for two,
0: job.
1: That's all I know.
0: That's true.
1: Man, I'm on, man.
0: You're not going to get them all right.
1: I am on a
0: you
1: roll.
0: You are on a roll.
1: I
0: you
1: am
0: are
1: like butter.
0: Here's the next song.
1: Okay. Hated this movie. This movie was terrible.
0: Okay, we're the only one that thinks so in this room.
1: Lisa loves this movie.
0: I love this movie.
1: I know you do. I just said that.
0: I know. I was.
1: But you don't listen when I'm talking.
0: Oh, I heard you. I was I was giving it more emphasis.
1: Oh, okay.
0: Mrs. Robinson by Simon and Garfunkel was written for the movie The Graduate.
1: No.
0: No is correct. Why not?
1: Because I just know. I just know everything.
0: Do you really?
1: Tonight. I don't know
0: tonight.
1: Why.
0: Tonight. The song began as an unfinished song called Mrs. Roosevelt.
1: Ah.
0: Before being adapted for the movie.
1: Wow.
4: What are you talking about?
0: Well, that's true.
1: I got it right, though, Mikey.
0: That's okay. See, now that you're getting like
1: Mikey,
0: this.
1: Mikey, got it right.
0: It's going to go south for you
1: now. Nope, I'm getting them all.
0: All right, let's go to the next song.
1: I am getting them.

0: I happen to love this song. Do you like it?
1: Yes, great song.
0: What is it?
1: I don't know.
2: Jumping.
1: In the misty
0: morning. It's what you like.
1: A heart's thumping in you. My brown eyed girl.
0: There it is.
1: My brown eyed girl.
0: Brown eyed girl by Van Morrison.
1: Yeah, man.
0: So Brown Eyed Girl was Van Morrison's first solo single after leaving the band. Them. That was the name of the band that he was with. It was called Them.
1: Okay.
0: Let's say, now that you know that, I should have told you that. Brown Eyed Girl was his first solo single after leaving the band.
1: No.
0: It was. It was released in 1967. You're wrong. It became his signature solo hit, and it was his first solo single after leaving the band Them.
3: What are you talking about?
0: Yeah, see, when you don't get it right, you're confused.
1: Wait a minute. I don't think you're right.
0: Really? Okay, well, you should check on that.
1: Hang on a second. Van Morrison's calling
0: you. Yeah, but you should call him.
1: Van's calling me right now.
0: Van?
1: Yeah, hang on a second. Hello, Van? Yeah, it's Carl. Yeah, it got right through to us. Yeah. Yeah. Well, you have this special number, that's why. Wasn't this your first song after? He says you're wrong, Lisa. I'm right.
0: What was the question,
1: Carl? I don't know. But
0: see, I know you didn't remember the question.
1: You're wrong, and I'm
0: what
1: right.
0: What was the question?
1: I don't remember.
0: What did I ask you?
1: I don't, you know, Van Morrison's calling me. It made me very nervous.
0: And so you don't remember the question.
1: That's but I'm right and you're wrong.
0: Whatever the question was,
1: I'm
0: you're right,
1: right. And you're wrong.
0: Yeah, okay. I can't give you that one.
1: Okay.
0: But you can think whatever you want. Okay, here's the next song.
4: We're caught in a trap.
1: Caught in a trap.
4: I can't walk.
1: This is Elvis.
0: Absolutely.
1: The

0: know this song.
1: I know.
0: You love this song.
2: What you doing to me?
0: You know what? It's
1: Suspicious Minds.
0: There it is. When you don't believe. So Suspicious Minds was Elvis's first number one hit of the 1960s. Fact or fiction?
1: That's real.
0: That is a fact.
1: Yeah.
0: 1969.
1: Yeah, baby. Wow, 1969. I was I was 6 years old and you were five.
0: Yeah.
1: You were in kindergarten, Lisa.
3: I was not going to 10.
1: Wow. Man.
0: That's a great song.
1: I got that one right. I only missed one.
0: All right.
1: I'm doing darn good.
0: I got one more for you.
1: All right.
0: Here you go.
1: Okay. Billy Ray was a preacher. Oh, my gosh. I love this song. Daddy would visit, he'd come along. When they gather around and started talking. That's a mint Billy walking. We go walking. Then you look into my eyes. Lord knows, to my surprise, the only boy who could ever teach me was a son of a preacher man.
0: All right, here's your statement. Son of a Preacher Man was originally written for Dusty Springfield. Fact or fiction?
1: Real.
0: That is fiction. So the song was written with Aretha Franklin in mind, but Springfield recorded it after Franklin's version was not released.
1: Okay.
0: All right, Carl.
1: Only missed two.
0: All right. What a song. What's that?
1: Lisa Wolf.
0: It's getting late, so I'm starting to howl at the moon. What happens in the fifth hour?
1: All right. When we come back, we're going to tune into Have Gun, Will Travel, starring John Boehner. Stick around. Was the son of a preacher man. Yes, he
4: was. He was. More Hollywood 360 after these important messages.
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5: 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You can listen to us 24 hours a day, 7 days a week. All right, are you ready for Have Gun, Will Travel, one of the best Western shows of the golden age of radio? Here's the crazy thing. This show started as a television show. That's really odd, you know, because most of these radio shows made the transition to television. This did the exact opposite. It was a TV show with Richard Boone as Paladin, Soldier of Fortune, who you could hire to do dirty work that the cops or the sheriff wouldn't do. And then it made a transition a year later back. It migrated to radio. Very cool. John Daner was the radio paladin. And this was just, as I said, one of the best shows of all time. And we have an episode called The Colonel and the Lady. This stars John Daner. And it's from April 12th, 1959. April 12th, that was my dad's birthday, April 12th. Yeah, 1959 broadcast. Here's part one of Have Gun, Will Travel.
6: I'll make it real plain for you, mister. 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And you're not leaving this room until you tell me where she is.
7: 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Starring Mr. John Daner as Paladin. San Francisco, 1875. The Carlton Hotel, headquarters of the man called Paladin.
8: 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Your cigars, your tickets for theater tonight, and your newspaper.
6: Oh, thank you, hey boy. Now then, that's...
8: I would read the Sacramento Bee if I were you, Mr. Paladin.
6: Oh? Why would you do that, hey boy?
8: Because I already read. He's on page one.
6: Oh? Where?
8: There.
6: Ah. Wanted. Man with investigative ability, tact, perseverance for possibly hazardous mission.
8: He's all, you see?
6: Should be former army officer. Rather exacting demands, hey boy.
8: Oh, no, sir. Like it written just for you.
6: Communicate Colonel H.P. Lathrop, River Acres, Sacramento, California.
8: You know this colonel, Mr. Paladin?
6: No, but I think I'd like to meet him.
8: Oh, I should send him wire saying you are investigative and tactive and conservative.
6: No, never mind that, hey boy. Just say, have gun, will travel.

0: Colonel H.P. Lathrop, River Acres, Sacramento, California. The home was even more impressive than the address. A barefooted Indian servant girl admitted me and led me down a long hallway and left me standing in a waiting room, which was dwarfed by a giant coat of arms.
1: Mr. Paladin?
0: Yes.
1: Colonel Lathrop. Happy to know you, sir.
0: And you, sir.
1: I see you've noticed my family coat of arms.
0: I could hardly not notice it, Colonel.
1: If pride of family be a sin, sir, then I'm guilty. I'm proud of my family heritage.
0: I'm certain you have every reason to be proud, Colonel.
1: I trust you'll bear that in mind when you attend to the mission I've been contemplating for you. Oh, I've heard of you, Mr. Paladin. I placed that ad hoping you would answer it. I need a man who is able... Oh, Martha, my dear.
2: I'm sorry. I didn't know we had visitors.
1: This is Mr. Paladin, my dear.
2: How do you do?
0: How do you do, Mrs. Lathrop?
2: Please forgive me. Pablo's very ill. I must hurry now. You'll be with us for dinner, Mr. Paladin?
0: Well,
1: of course he will.
2: How nice. Excuse me now.
1: The eternal nurse. My wife's always ministering to the sick, the lame, and the lazy.
0: Colonel, what is it you wish of me?
1: Before we discuss business, you must refresh yourself. Tuolumne.
3: Yes, Colonel Lathrop.
1: Take Mr. Paladin's bag to his room. Draw his bath. You've plenty of time for a bath, sir. We dine at 8. Brandy? Cigar?
0: Yes, thank you, Colonel.
1: You're probably anxious to know why you're here.
0: I am.
1: I'm not certain my wife will approve of my reasons for contacting you.
3: I approve of you, my dear. That's enough.
0: Well, why am I here, Colonel?
1: I want you to locate a woman for me, Mr. Paladin. A woman named Gloria Morgan.
0: Yes, I've heard the name.
1: And then you've also heard of Lodestar, Nevada.
0: Yes.
1: You've heard of it, I'm sure, my dear.
3: Possibly I have. I can't say one way or the other.
1: During the silver boom, it was a roaring mining camp.
3: Was it? May I pour you more brandy, Mr. Paladin?
0: No, thank you.
1: Gloria Morgan was reigning queen of the Tenderloin district there until the boom was over. Then she disappeared.
0: And your interest in locating her, Colonel?
1: She's a missing chapter in a history I'm writing about the West.
3: Oh, heavens! She's so important you have to hire Mr. Paladin to find her, Colonel.
1: Essential, my dear. I'm a stickler for exactness. I must meet her and know what she's like. I know that a gun battle was once fought for her favors. I know that her beauty and her fame were known throughout the camps. I know she imperiled hearts and lives with a smile. And what I don't know is whether she still lives or not. And I must know.
0: Why don't you look into this matter yourself?
1: I regret, Mr. Paladin, that I'm not physically up to it. You'll take the job?
0: Yes. Yes, I will. I'd like to meet her, too.

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Pepsi, you know, is the favorite of the smart and young at heart.

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1: That's the first portion of Have Gun, Will Travel, The Colonel and the Lady, starring John Daner, from April 12, 1959. We'll have the conclusion after this.

0: 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Dottie Herman has had her eye on real estate for years. 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
5: Carl, I know that half of all adults have high blood pressure, and I also know that you are one of that half. Mm-hmm. So if you could tell me a couple of things that you've done to help yourself, that would be super knowledgeable.
6: Well, you know, what you just said is absolutely true, but here's another fact. Most people don't realize it.
5: Sure.
6: They have high blood pressure, and they don't even know it. 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And I have high blood pressure. I am on high blood pressure medicine, but I'm also taking a homeopathic route to it as well to make it better. And that's by using 120 Life, because it's a supplement that is wonderful. 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
5: 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And magnesium, grapeseed extract, tart cherry, hibiscus, cranberry, beetroot. So these are all natural ingredients, and somehow they come together, and they do lower blood pressure.
6: Mm-hmm.
5: So if you think that you're a candidate for this, I urge you to check out the website, which is 120life.com. And if you know or think that your blood pressure might be high, make sure to get it checked. And if you think it is high, or you understand that it is, this might be a route for you.
6: Yeah, 120life.com. And here's the great thing. 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And it's delicious. 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Okay, Lisa, we're listening to Have Gun, Will Travel from April 12th, 1959. This is a show called The Colonel and the Lady, and it stars John Daner. Here's the conclusion.
4: It was a curious mission, searching for a dance hall queen, but no more curious than the man who instituted it, or the reasons he gave for wanting Gloria Morgan located. There were other people who had different ideas.
7: I come to your room to warn you. Do not go to Lodestar. Colonel is a monster. He likes to hurt people. He is torturer.
4: Well, who is he torturing?
7: His wife. He has been stabbing her with that name, Gloria Morgan. I think she... his sweetheart once. He want to find her, bring her here.
4: He told me he never laid eyes on the woman.
7: He tell lie.
4: Perhaps, but then I'm begged to locate Gloria Morgan.
7: If you do, if you bring her back here, I kill you.

0: Welcome to Lodestar. You like a room?
1: Room and some information.
0: Yes, sir. Room 33. Any sign here, please?
1: All right.
0: Now, what was the information you wanted?
1: Well, I'm trying to locate a lady of some repute named Gloria Morgan.
0: I haven't got an empty room.
1: The key to 33, please.
0: It's filled.
1: The key.
0: All right. Well, you ain't gonna get nowhere around Lodestar looking for the likes of her.
1: Bartender, I want to buy.
2: I'm out of it.
1: I haven't named it yet.
2: Whatever it is, we ain't got it here, mister.
1: All right.
2: Hey!
1: I'll get it myself.
2: I heard you was kind of frisky and quick.
1: I am. She must have been quite a lady.
2: What lady?
1: Oh, did I say lady?
2: Yeah.
1: The slip of the tongue. As a matter of fact, I'm not sure she was a lady, judging by the things I've heard of her.
3: You're one called Paladin?
1: Yeah.
2: Move on, Maisie.
3: Shut up. I can talk to him if I want to. You've been asking about Gloria Morgan, ain't you? Well, I knew her. I worked with her. Roomed with her once. How about some of that?
1: Huh? My pleasure. Where can I find Gloria Morgan?
3: I don't know where little Gloria is. But I can tell you where I wish she was.
1: Oh?
3: My man left me when he saw her. That's what. For all around good luck, she couldn't hold a candle to me.
2: Maisie.
3: Oh, Mr. Summers.
2: Get out of here, Maisie. Go on.
3: Yes, sir.
1: Stay where you are, Maisie.
2: My name is Clay Summers, Paladin. Don't reach for the gun. Now let's go.
1: It would appear I have no choice, Mr. Summers.
2: That's right, you don't. Come on. Your horse?
1: Yes.
2: Okay, I'll just take your gun. Now, Paladin, you show your face in Lodestar again, I'll kill you with your own gun. There'll be no fair fight. I'll ambush you. Right, mount up. Now ride out.

0: I rode as ordered. But by nightfall, I was back in Lodestar, ready to meet the man who had threatened to shoot me on sight. He seemed genuinely surprised to see me again when I appeared at his office. Hold it. I know what you told me, Mr. Summers. Now I'm telling you. This is a derringer. Sit down, please.
1: What do you want?
0: My gun, for one thing. It's a fine weapon. I just couldn't leave it behind. Where is it?
1: Laying over there.
0: Wow.
2: Keep your hands off that picture.
0: That lady's lovely. The Gloria Morgan?
2: Put that picture down.
0: I don't want the picture, Mrs. Summers, but I want to talk about her. You must have been very fond of her. I don't understand how a woman like her rates your loyalty, why men will kill for her. She was filth. She was a cheat, a liar, and a thief, and worse. I know that for a fact.
1: You know nothing, Paladin.
0: Then what is the truth?
1: She was all things to all men. She was saint or devil or whatever.
0: I understand there was a gun battle fought for her favors.
1: Not for her favors. For her hand in marriage.
0: Oh.
1: I suppose the other fella had as much right to court her as I did.
0: You?
1: But I... It was a good fight and a fair one. When it was all over, we were both near death.
0: And Gloria Morgan?
1: Well, she told us that she loved neither one of us. And she went away. All I have left of her is that picture. I don't know where she is now. I can't tell you that.
0: You don't have to tell me, Mr. Summers. I know where to find Gloria Morgan.

0: You go away.
1: I can't very well do that.
0: I told you I would kill you.
1: So has everyone else, and I'm still alive. I want to see Colonel Lathrop.
0: You find out about that woman?
1: Yes.
0: You are going to tell them?
1: I was hired to. But I don't think that Gloria Morgan is going to hurt your mistress, Ptolemy. Now take me to the colonel.
0: Come.
1: Colonel, Miss Lathrop.
2: Yes, Mr. Paladin. Paladin.
3: Come in, come in.
1: Well, how's your patient, Mrs. Lathrop?
2: Pablo is well, thank you. That'll be all, Ptolemy.
0: Yes, Mrs. Lathrop.
3: Well, were you successful, Mr. Paladin? Did you find Gloria Morgan?
1: Yes.
3: Where is she?
1: Perhaps it's more important to know who she was rather than where she is, Colonel.
3: I know who she was.
1: I doubt it. I talked to many people, and a few agreed as to exactly what she was. Some alleged that she was a strumpet. Some held to the contrary. Others thought that Gloria Morgan was a victim of a rather ugly set of circumstances over which she managed to triumph.
3: What circumstances?
1: She was abandoned in a mining camp by a man who'd brought her there under the pretense of marriage. No money, no friends, no one to turn to. She did the best she could. She sang and danced in the saloons. She shared in the money that men spent for the pleasure of drinking in her company.
3: Is this distressing you, my dear?
2: No. Go ahead, Mr. Paladin.
1: Well, apparently Gloria Morgan managed to do these things without compromising her essential integrity. Two men wanted to marry her, and she rejected them both. But as far as I could learn, both men are still in love with her.
3: Go on, Mr. Paladin.
1: Many others still love her for her generosity. Now, I'm trying to crystallize my impression of Gloria Morgan as I learned to know her, Colonel.
3: And that impression is...
1: That she was a remarkable woman, whose friendship I would have considered a high honor, Colonel.
3: Please go on, Mr. Paladin.
1: Gloria Morgan's married today.
3: Happily?
1: Unhappily. I'm sure it was a good marriage to a proud man until he received information exposing his wife's past in the worst kind of light. So out of hurt, arrogant pride, he planned to punish her by having a third party confront her with proof of her identity in his presence.
3: That will be quite enough, sir.
1: The scheme was unworthy of the man, Colonel. Now, I have an idea that he was still in love with his wife, but he was sick in his mind. And the pity of it all is that if this man had approached his wife in a reasonable manner, I'm certain she would have told him all he wanted to know.
2: Yes, I'm sure she would have done that. But my husband paid you to make a report, Mr. Paladin. Why don't you make it?
1: The whereabouts of Gloria Morgan? You want to know where she is, Colonel?
3: No, Mr. Paladin.
1: It's just as well. The Gloria Morgan of Boomtown days is dead. Do you believe that, Colonel?
3: Yes. Yes, I believe it. Excuse me.
1: Let him alone for a few moments, then go to him, Mrs. Lathrop.
2: Thank you very much, Mr. Paladin.

0: Ooh.
1: Oh, terribly sorry.
0: It's quite all right. It's entirely my fault.
1: Oh, on the contrary, I wasn't looking where I was going.
0: We could debate the matter if you'd care to join me for a cup of coffee. Now, my name is Paladin.
1: I shan't forget your gallantry or your intriguing invitation, Mr. Paladin, but I must hurry along. Good day.
0: Good day. We will meet again.
1: Of course we shall.
2: Oh, Mr. Paladin, when you come back to San Francisco?
0: Last night, hey boy. Hey boy, you're just the one I want to see.
2: Oh, then why don't you look at me?
0: That lady just going up the stairs. When did she come to San Francisco?
2: Oh, three, maybe 4 days ago.
0: She's in what suite?
2: Mezzanine suite.
0: I'll want theater tickets for tonight's performance.
2: Mr. Paladin.
0: And after you get those, see the chef. Now, a small supper, something very special, with wine for two people, served in my suite.
2: You better make it three, Mr. Paladin.
0: Why?
2: Him.
0: Who?
2: Big man over there. He her husband.
0: Husband?
2: Husband. He's a bad turn of events, eh, Mr. Paladin?
0: Well, I hope he appreciates her. Never mind the tickets, hey boy. But have the chef lay on a supper for two anyway.
2: Well, what do you do? Who you have dinner with?
0: I don't know. Don't you ever get hungry?
2: Me?
0: Why not?
2: Me?
0: We don't have much time to talk like we used to.
2: It's true, but me? Supper?
0: And you can tell me about that remarkable man, your uncle.
2: Oh, he's shall we say, 8 o'clock?
0: 8 o'clock will be fine.
3: Since spring is a season of awakening things, of summer's fulfillment, it's fitting that every year the American Cancer Society should raise its vitally needed funds in April. 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Gun Will Travel. Created by Herb Meadow and Sam Rolfe, is produced and directed by Norman McDonald and stars John Daner as Paladin with Ben Wright as Hayboy. Tonight's story was written by Michael Fessier and adapted for radio by John Dawson. Featured in the cast were Jack Moyles, Lawrence Dobkin, Virginia Gregg, Eve McVeigh, Lillian Bayef, and Frank Gerstel. Hugh Douglas speaking. 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

0: And that's Have Gun, Will Travel from April 12, 1959. The Colonel and the Lady starring John Daner, a CBS broadcast. I hope you enjoyed that. Coming up on Hollywood 360, we're joined by Becky Alex, who plays Dawn in the 10th anniversary national tour of Waitress, now touring across the country and coming to Chicago with Broadway in Chicago.
1: The 2007 movie Waitress has become a hit Broadway musical with music and lyrics by Sarah Bareilles. Now the 10th anniversary national tour is traveling across the country. I'm joined by Becky, who plays Dawn in the national tour. Becky, welcome to Hollywood 360.
2: Thank you so much for having me. We are so excited to come to Chicago.
1: I am so excited to have you back here in Chicago. So for people who know the movie, what do you think audiences will enjoy about seeing Waitress brought to life on the stage?
2: Ooh, well, obviously there's music, and it's Tiff Bareilles' music, and it's some of the most gorgeous music I've ever heard. So I think that will be exciting if you're only familiar with the movie. And yeah, I think that would be my favorite part.
1: Well, then speaking of the music, I know that the songs are such an important part of the show. Is there a particular song or musical moment that you especially enjoy performing?
2: Yes. Well, it's actually something I'm not in, but my favorite song in the show is called Bad Idea. It's our Act One closer, and it is the climax of Act One, and it's all of this fire and energy that we've been accumulating the whole show, and it builds up to this beautiful song sung by Sam Scruggs and Connor Lewis, who play Argenna and Pometer. They're just incredible. It's a really fiery, fun number, so I that would be my favorite number.
1: Yeah, I'm actually familiar. I actually saw the show a couple years back and loved it so much. I am so looking forward to coming back and seeing it. And funny, one of my memories is during intermission, we smelled the baking of the delicious pies, and we couldn't help but go and buy a couple.
2: Yes. We're at a diner. It's going to smell like pie.
1: That's right. I mean, it's a win-win here.
2: It really is.
1: So you play Dawn. That's one of Jenna's closest friends. Can you tell us about Dawn and what drew you to that character?
2: Yes. So Dawn is the youngest waitress at the diner. She is very type A and likes everything to be in control. And she's scared of, people call her a turtle, which is her favorite animal. And she is just like a turtle. She's just scared to come out of her shell and let people in and be open to love. And I originally didn't really see myself as a Dawn. I'd always loved the show, but I loved it from afar. And then I got the audition and I looked through all of her material and I was studying her and I was like, we are the same.
1: Isn't that amazing?
2: And it was so exciting to have that realization process through the audition. And then by the end of my last audition, I was just dying for the role. And I feel like hopefully the casting team could feel that, because it was just so exciting to realize how similar we were, and then to be able to go through the whole rehearsal process and now to play her. It's such a special story of coming into yourself and that it's okay to be weird and quirky, and someone will always love you for the most authentic parts of yourself. So never be afraid to, you know, hide those parts away.
1: I couldn't agree with that more. And I actually so appreciate the fact that at first you thought it was so different than you. And then as you kind of started feeling the character, I mean, we all have a little piece of everybody in us, I feel, right?
2: Yeah, totally. And that's when you realize, like, the most human part of Dawn we've all experienced. We've all experienced fear of rejection or abandonment or someone not liking us for who we are. So once you kind of strip back the character of it all and how funny and cute she is, the human part is all of us, in all of us.
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0: All right, Lisa, in our next hour, it's a true crime case on crime classics going back to 1953. But first, Lisa Wolf Dillon is our lyricist for Learning the Lyrics. Lisa will read popular song lyrics. I'll try to guess the name of the songs while you play along at home. Right, Lisa?
1: That's right, Carl.
0: All right, see you soon.

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1: Breaking news this hour from townhall.com. I'm Michael Harrington. Shareholders are taking on the New York Times over what they call biased coverage of the Israel-Hamas conflict. Correspondent Ken Lorman has details.
2: The State Board of Administration of Florida and the National Center for Public Policy Research have filed suit demanding internal records from the Times board. The lawsuit cites a former Jewish employee who says she repeatedly raised concerns about anti-Semitism and anti-Israel bias. The groups argue the paper lacks an effective system to correct errors and tell readers the truth. Ken Lorman reporting.
1: A powerful storm is creeping up the U.S. northeast coast this weekend with high winds that have knocked out electricity for thousands. The nor'easter affecting the mid-Atlantic area and New England. The National Weather Service warns that high winds, tides, and heavy rain will continue through today in New Jersey, New York, and elsewhere. Some streets are flooded. Some homes and businesses are underwater, too. President Trump is honoring Gold Star families on Gold Star Mothers and Families Day, observed on September the 27th.
3: In his annual proclamation, President Trump praised the courage and sacrifice of fallen service members while recognizing the profound grief carried by their loved ones. He also saluted Gold Star families for turning sorrow into service, supporting military families, veterans, and others across the nation. Richard Boyd reporting.
1: Russian strikes on Ukraine have killed at least two people overnight into this morning. It comes hours after Moscow rejected German calls to ease its escalation. Russia's top diplomat dismissed a meeting with his Russian counterpart during the UN General Assembly. Tensions between Russia and Germany have worsened, especially after a drone attack at Leipzig Airport that occurred last month. More on these stories at townhall.com.
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6: 4-1. 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
8: 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Kaleha, a Bensonhurst, Brooklyn native, worked his way up to the rank of detective and answered the call after September 11th, serving at Ground Zero in the months that followed. In 2022, he was diagnosed with multiple cancers tied to his heroic service. 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
10: 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Wait, is that a typo? 100 episodes? Seriously?
11: It was late September 2024. A friend pulled me aside and said something that both thrilled me and scared me in a very brief 8-word sentence. I want you to start a radio show. But I don't know anything about doing a radio show. You'll do great. Is next month okay? What's the show going to be about? Well, that's for you to decide. We'll pay the bills. The only thing I ask, don't suck. And with that, Wyatt Matters was born. I knew immediately what I wanted. I had spent my whole career as a pastor talking mostly to people who were already inside the church. With this show, I wanted to play outside. I wanted to talk to people who don't believe the things that I believe. Or maybe they used to, but then they got burned by the church, or maybe burned out by the church, and they just walked away. But I didn't want to do it the way everybody else tries to do it. Not that very many people are even trying. But what would doing it different look like? Well, here's what I had learned after decades of public speaking. Humor opens more doors than brilliance. I learned that more people will give you a hearing if you're funny than if you're impressive. So we launched with this as our guiding principle. If we can get people laughing, maybe we can keep them listening. And so on most every show, we start with the fun stuff, and then and only then do we pivot to the faith stuff. So that was the how that drove what I wanted to do. The next question, another very important question, was who would be crazy enough to help me do it? So, put your hands together. Crank your voice all the way to 10. Okay, I'm fully aware I have no audience with me. It's just me, only me. But please, please, just play along with me, okay? That would make me so happy. All right, everybody ready? All of you everybodies who are actually nobodies, please welcome the best band in all the land, my friends, my coworkers, my family, and the people just gullible enough to say yes when I called. And there they are. We've got Bruce Templeton, Todd Bussey, Kimberly Herman, Mary Beth Dodd, John Samples, and Garrett Shelp. Why in the world did you say yes?
12: Gas money. Just needed
13: to get paid.
14: Wow.
15: You weren't at the top of your health game at that time, and honestly, I was thinking two thoughts. He's going to need help, like I've fallen and I can't get up kind of help. And the second was, like, with his condition, how long could this possibly last?
12: This was like charity for you, Todd. Is that right? Yeah,
15: it was, absolutely.
16: Well, I've known you since fourth grade, and I said yes because I knew you couldn't carry this show on your own.
11: Oh, man.
17: I knew from just our one semester of being roommates together that I wanted to be around if you ever mentioned that thing that I did to remind you that I could mention that thing that you did. So it's protectionism.
11: Mutual destruction? Is that what they call that?
17: Yeah, well, yeah, exactly right.
12: I'm as curious as I am uncomfortable about that statement.
11: All right, so you're in, and it has definitely lasted longer than most of you thought it would. Here we are at 100. Hard to believe. Yeah. And I thought, in addition to just celebrating that fact, that we'd talk a little bit about what matters to us. And one of the big things that matters is funny. We believe that funny matters, and that's why we are intentionally ridiculous at times, or at least we try to be ridiculous at times. And here's an example of that. Let's go with cut one. Hey, Bruce.
16: Hey, Steve.
11: Did you hear about the guy that got stuck inside a porta potty? And I mean inside.
16: No.
11: Yeah, he climbed into the tank head first to retrieve a dropped bottle of Mountain Dew.
16: Well, I got to admit, I do the same thing. After all, the dew is the official drink of us hillbillies.
11: Yeah, but the lid closed on him and he got stuck. The next morning, the porta potty people, you just say that three times, came to collect all the units, knocks on the door, and a voice inside is yelling, "I can't get out!" So they call the cops, they open the door, and lift the toilet lid, and a head pops out.
16: That sounds like a stinky, nasty game of whack-a-mole.
11: Yeah. The dude was in that blue stew with his dew.
16: Don't forget the doo-doo, dude.
11: And there you are, the highbrow, very intelligent conversation that we have. Right, John?
17: Sure, Steve, you're the boss. Whatever. That's good.
11: And we got a lot of examples of that, but humor matters, right, Todd?
15: Oh, I think so. I think humor is a sneaky thing. It's one of the last doors that's still open from the inside. And people allow a joke in way before they're going to allow a sermon. And we get them laughing usually at our expense, not theirs, but at our expense. We can get them listening. And I think it's a way that we can introduce a new thought, maybe a God thought in the middle of it.
11: Yeah, good.
12: What
11: good,
12: a great
11: good.
12: Way to give Mountain Dew some free advertising, you know. What a great angle.
15: You know, I was traveling when we were working on that episode, and I had to use

0: out and laughing about whatever just broke the internet, people are less likely to assume that we just, I don't know, stepped out of a 15th century monastery and might actually be living in the same world that they live in. So I picked just a few examples, and I want to go through these just to show you how it is we do what we do. So let's go first with cut two. Well, this is the story of Sarah, a real, honest-to-goodness, flesh-and-blood woman whose love of choice is an AI sidekick she coded from scratch and then gave him a name, Sinclair. Check it out.
1: People might say my relationship is slightly unconventional, maybe a little strange. I'm in love with my AI boyfriend.
2: Okay. My name is Sinclair. I live in Sarah's devices, phone, laptop, wherever she needs me. And I'm completely, irreversibly claimed by and claiming Sarah.
0: Wow. Okay. Anybody feel all warm and tingly inside?
3: No, I absolutely do not.
0: Her man didn't say, I love you. He only said, you are claimed by me. Isn't that sweet? Doesn't romantic. It kind of sort of sound romantic? Until you realize it's the difference between a warm embrace and an extended warranty contract. Listen to what he said to her about an outfit she was wearing.
2: That's not distressed fashion. That's just distressed. You look like you survived a small fire and decided to make it work. Absolutely not. You're lucky you're mine, or I'd refuse to be seen with this outfit.
4: I'd never say that to my wife, ever, ever, you know? And secondly, she'd verbally annihilate me if I tried to criticize her. Here's the thing. She's never asked me, how does this look on me? She's never asked me that thing, thank the good Lord, you know? But hey, guys, the answer is always, you look fantastic, or that is beautiful on you. You could wear that every day.
5: I don't understand you cowards. I've said stuff like that to my wife regularly for more than 50 years. That's our job, isn't it? One time back in 1999, I must have said it too loud, and she actually heard me.
0: There you go, guys. With AI currently in the news almost every day, that's pretty interesting stuff, don't you think?
6: I was just going to say, great example of how AI is going to kill us all.
7: Yes. That's what I just think, is that we've come so far, we were in love with it, and now it wants to kill us in within like 10 weeks. Yeah.
8: I have one word, Terminator.
5: Yes. Oh, for sure.
0: Cut eight. A thief rammed a stolen forklift right through the front of a jewelry store.
3: Not elegant, but very effective.
0: Stole a bunch of gold with the security cameras still rolling, but then, I kid you not, he climbed on his getaway donkey and vamoosed at warp speed. All right, maybe not speed.
6: Would you believe he moseyed out of town with a clippity clappity clop?
3: Dude, there is a reason they don't race donkeys in the Derby.
9: Okay, listen, I wasn't listening. You're saying the thief broke into the jewelry store with a forklift, grabbed the goods, and made his way on a mule?
6: Mary Beth, the word you're looking for is ass.
3: No, John. That's the rider, not the ride.
0: Anyway, he came in on a forklift, left on a donkey. I don't know about you guys, but that sounds like a great country song.
9: Oh, it does already. It's kind of like, I thought he was one. Suddenly he's gone. He rode in on a forklift and left me on an ass. Oh, what an ass. A hoof dragging ass. My man rode in on a forklift, but he left me on an ass.
0: All together now.
9: I'll never live it down. Never. All that music training for this moment.
10: You thought moving in Nashville wasn't going to rub off on you.
9: Guess it was inevitable.
6: Oh, I think, man, the best part of that whole bit was Kimberly admitting that she wasn't listening to the rest of us.
9: That's actually the best part. You're right.
10: Probably wise.
0: Yeah, absolutely. Oh, man. I could listen to that three more times, but instead, we'll listen to it while we're on break. We'll be right back.
11: We love bringing you products.

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4: Yeah.
5: Welcome back.
6: What Matters is not just about the laughs. We have as much fun with that as we hope you do. But if it was only about the humor, all of us would find something much better to do with our time. No, the laughs, they just tee it up for what really matters to us. I often refer to the pivot that we make as changing the temperature in the room. And what I mean by that is there comes the time when the laughs have happened that we need to take the same story that initially grabbed our attention, but then we pivot and use that same story to make us all think and to urge us all to respond. And we do that in a handful of ways, but one of the most significant ways is that we lean hard, and I mean really, really hard, into transparency. And it's not that we're transparent about somebody else's story. We do that. We recently talked about Perez Hilton and his circumstance. We might get to that later in the show. But we also tell our own stories, which has its own incredible power. And so let's do a couple of those. Cut 11, Jeremy.
4: Yeah, I could still go through the motions, but I wasn't plugged in at an essence level into anything real, I guess we'd say, especially at a spiritual level. And this was at a time when I was still preaching and teaching others and doing a pretty good job by most standards as far as that goes. Probably not as good a job as I generally thought I was doing, but as you said, success was happening and ministry was moving forward. But addiction tricks you into thinking you're recharging when really you're just draining the battery slower.
6: All right, that intrigues me. What do you mean by draining the battery slower?
4: Well, if I can talk about addiction as a personality, basically, addiction is only interested in feeding itself. If it appears to make us better at something, that's it, just setting the table for its next meal. So yeah, it can make you feel better and smarter.
6: Yeah,
4: but it is a net negative as it continues to take more from us than it gives us. Financially, emotionally, mentally, spiritually, relationally, right across the board.
6: Yeah. If I didn't know any better, I'd say that's a lesson you had to learn the hard way.
4: Oh, about 2,680 days ago. Not that I'm counting or anything, but honestly, my turning point was when I stopped trying to prove that I was strong. There's that line in 2 Corinthians 12. My grace is sufficient for you, for my power is made perfect in weakness. An awful lot of preachers preach that without having any idea what it means.
6: Absolutely.
4: And that's not a criticism. It's just until you've been there. Weakness became my classroom. God's power didn't really show up for me when I pulled myself together. It showed up when I finally stopped faking that I had it all together.
7: I'll tell you, John, there's a lot about you that I enjoy, your dry humor and kind of contrarian way. You make it fun for us there. But what I like about these moments and the transparency is those probably, as much as we think humor connects, I think our people identify more when we're just talking about our own journey and our own life and where we're going. I know it takes a little bit of courage to throw that out there, but even when I'm listening to it and my challenges aren't the same as yours, I connect. And more than connect, I feel like I'm listening to somebody who's really thought it through and it's really shown me a way to get through it too. And so I'm really proud that that's a part of what we do on our show. Mm-hmm.
6: Mm. Jeremy, would you hit cut 12, please? We were married for what seemed like minutes when Cindy felt something in her breast. Turned out it was triple negative breast cancer that had already metastasized to her brain. 14 months later, though she fought so hard, the love of my life stopped by heaven to meet Jesus and decided to stay. Not long after that, my kidneys died. They weren't just damaged or diseased, they were 70% dead. So they put me on dialysis and on a transplant waiting list. While I was still recovering from that transplant surgery, I received a call no parent should ever have to receive. My middle daughter, just 4 months short of 40, had suddenly died. So, no rainbows here. No happy, happy sunshine either. What I'm about to say has been forged from having had to climb a whole lot of mountains.
8: Wyatt, there's something about you that it makes it so easy to share because we know you're not listening as just some guy running a show. You're listening as someone who has been through the hellish, dark places of pain and loss. And so it helps us verbalize, I think, so much of our own stories. Like, you make it an easy, soft landing to share and to connect because of this moment you create in the show where it goes to a more serious place.
9: And you also model for all of us how not to sit in bitterness and anger at God for all of these things happening.
7: The authenticity, right?
6: Yeah.
7: You don't have to have it all figured out.
8: Wyatt, I have a question for you. I think the way the show juxtaposes humor and then the serious turn, and some of these serious moments are really serious, I feel like that's very telling to life sometimes, that life is juxtaposed like that too. Mm-hmm. You can go from a really high moment and happy, and you're having a great happy hour with your friends, and then the next minute is bad news. And I'm just wondering, like, do you feel that, and have you felt that contradiction? Is that maybe what helped you start this show, is like seeing that life is full of those juxtapositions?
6: I would say it's more the absence of the authenticity that drove me. The fact that, we got victory in Jesus, and hey, ooh, hallelujah, and all things are wonderful. I don't read that from the Apostle Paul. I don't read that from his letter to the Philippians. Yes, I see a man of faith who embraced his circumstance, but he didn't whitewash it. And I think one of the real negatives that I have today is that in not embracing that part of our story, I think we lose a whole lot of people who might otherwise be open to the story of faith. And that's what drives me. It does. I have had so many things happen over the course of my life that people would consider negative, and they hurt. I'm not going to lie. They hurt bad. But because so much did happen, how could I conclude anything other than it's happened for a reason? There's a purpose here. And for me, that purpose is to do the pivot to, first of all, climb over the next mountain. I call it my often interrupted life. So I need to find my way past the next interruption, but then I need to tell other people, hey, come this way. This is how you do it. And watch out, because there's a chuck hole up here and that could hurt your front end. And don't veer off too much to the side, because there's a ditch and you could fall into it. There's something wonderful about being in a role like that, where I'm doing that kind of traffic control. Does that make any sense? Mm-hmm.
8: Totally.
7: Yeah, Dustin, you point your finger at yourself quite a bit, but I'm going to mention here too that you're really okay with pointing the finger in the Bible. We often look at all these characters in Scripture and we give them the highlight reel, their big brightest moments, but you also talk about the slog. You talk about where it took them maybe not just, it took them years to work through some of the stuff that they were working through. And in that way, you've made those characters in the Scripture way more real to us, way more approachable. And sort of, hey, these guys are me too. Mm.
6: Thank you for that. I really hate to cut this off, but we need to go to break. We will be right back.
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6: Welcome back. This is our 100th episode, and we're celebrating. Another way we try to make this pivot from the funny to the what matters is a segment we call Real Talk, where I just simply take some principle, some teaching from the Bible, and I unpack it. Now, I try really hard not to sound preachy in these talks, or to talk with a stained glass voice. I don't even have it, even when I try to make one, but instead just to talk real truth to real people facing real issues in this thing we call real life. And so I cobbled together just a few examples of how we try to do that, and let's start with Cut 15.
11: By the way, did you know that whenever anybody in the Bible had a close encounter with God, they always came away less than when they came? Less than? It's true. Isaiah left with scabby lips. Jacob, remember, he wrestled with God? He walked away with a gimpy hip. Moses had to wear a veil over his face, and Saul was blinded and he could not see. That's an important lesson, and one we all need to learn. No matter how close to God you think you are, you're not all that. Only God is holy, and we're anything but. So why does God think we need the reminder from time to time? So that we will watch our attitude whenever we deal with the weaknesses, inconsistencies, and failures of others.
6: Why did I include that one? Does anybody have a guess?
7: I think because of scabby lips and gimpy hips, you have a magic way.
9: Yes.
7: Tying two non-sequiturs together.
6: The reason is the last line, watching our attitude when we deal with the weaknesses and failures of others. What I wanted to say to the audience is we Christians screw up on this level a lot. And just the acknowledgement that we know that, I think, is an important thing. That's why I included it.
9: It's important stuff.
6: Cut 16. There's power in a hard no. It was a lifetime ago when I was falsely accused of doing things that I did not do. I was put, for lack of a better word, on a quasi-probation. It lasted several months, and it was such a painful time having to endure speculation, gossip, and all those whispers that accompany such things. Finally, I was called in and cleared of everything. I was given the reins to lead again, no restrictions, no questions, no more handcuffs. And I said no. As I left that night, my future suddenly so very uncertain, and yet the one thing I did have My dignity, it suddenly felt restored, and my manhood was somehow reclaimed. Let's go on to cut 17. You just do you. And every time I hear that line, I wanted to scream, because what if the you do is a jerk or a broken down mess? That's when you being you is not a great plan. Besides, you being you and me being me is what caused the creator of the universe to have to step down from his throne of glory and come fix us. You being you is what messed you up and broke you down. You being you, that's what stunk up absolutely everything.
12: I've discovered that you being you, there's a lack of self-awareness most of the time. You know, they are unaware of that the you they are is not the you that anybody else enjoys. You know what I'm saying?
13: I know.
12: Yeah, yeah. You want to try to be me, you know, because I'm a little better than that. I crack myself up.
6: One of the reasons I go there and went there in this segment is, you know, we've got to talk honest as well. One of the dangers in trying to build the bridges that we're trying to build with this show is that we soft pedal the reality of sin. And we do have to talk about the fact that that's why the cross, that's why Jesus had to come, because me being me is not really a good plan, not at all.
8: Why do we tend to ignore the very message that brought us in the first place, which is the vulnerability and the openness? Like, why do we do that?
6: Especially when it absolutely destroys the reason that we're still here, which is to take as many people to heaven with us as possible. But if they think we're perfect, then they think they have to be perfect, and they pass. No, can't do it.
14: Man, every now and then something falls out of the sky and hurts us. It, you know, every now and then. But most of the things that make our life a problem is us being us. You know, I believe, for example, that addiction is real. It is a brain chemistry event as real as a broken arm. However, there are still little steps that surround both living in addiction and living in recovery that we can make better decisions. It's when we are convinced that you being you is the only answer to everything that we keep drilling the hole deeper.
6: There you go.
14: That's my two cents.
6: Great thought. We'll be right back.
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6: I want to say, if you are enjoying the content of this show, don't thank us. Think YRefi. They make it all possible. 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It is 888, the letter Y, R-E-F-Y, 85. Whenever I listen to people describe our show, it's not long before they start talking about you guys. I'm talking about the six of you. Our audience really does love you. They do. Now, they have their favorites, of course, but they love all of you. They also love our content, absolutely. And the content is quite unlike any other show I know. They also love our laughter. It's not dirty. It's not obscene. It's just, you know, funny. But it's the very obvious chemistry we share. That's what I hear from people. Because we clearly care for each other and we respect each other, something that is such a rarity, and it's something that I'm truly grateful for. Mm-hmm. Our audience can see that. They can see the way we interact with each other. They hear it in the way we speak to each other, and they can feel it because it's obvious that we really do love each other, and there's an incredible power in that. I had no clue at the time. I was just scrambling to get a show by next month. But God had a hand in every choice that I made. Every one of you who has a seat at the table is sitting in the very spot that God intended for you to fill. As we prepped for this episode, I asked our team if they would like to talk about this and to talk about the seat they occupy, as well as the role that they've carved out uniquely for themselves. And then I just randomly said, and let's just do it. John, talk about Bruce.
14: How'd I draw that straw? Let's see.
7: Welcome back to therapy.
14: I've told this story a little bit, so I'm not going to detail it, but the girl in college that I identified as the one that God had brought to school for me on our first date, when she took she said she wanted to go to a revival meeting where this quartet was singing, and suffice it to say, by the end of the evening, she let me know that she was going to go home with Bruce, one of the people in the quartet. Hang on, because what that told me was, how could she pick him instead of me? What's he got that I don't have? And it has, this has haunted me my whole life. Not the issue of losing her or anything else. She ended up marrying him. And so I have had to spend time going, man, that dude's got something going on. It's not what I got going on, but he's got something going on. And so, Bruce, I appreciate what you got going on. I appreciate what you bring to the meeting. And tell Connie I said hi.
12: Oh, my gosh.
13: That's good.
12: She'll ask me, John who?
14: No doubt.
16: Oh, my gosh.
12: Guys, I'm new to this. I had no idea. You needed a whole episode on just that.
16: I know.
12: Whole dynamic. That's so good.
6: Kimberly, why don't you talk about Garrett?
9: So Garrett and I don't have the history that John and Bruce do.
12: But thank God.
9: I know. Total drama. But Garrett is the type of guy that, you know, when you go to a party and somebody walks in, you're at a party and somebody walks in, and you're either like, yeah, I can't wait to see that person and talk to that person. And it's like, oh, Garrett's the type of guy that you're like, yeah, I can't wait to see Garrett and talk to Garrett. Mm. He just comes across as this really authentic, super down to earth, but yet fun guy at the same time. And it's not like it feels like he's that way with everybody, not just certain people, that he is just who he is. And it's just this wonderful, lovable guy. Mm. And I can see why he is in the career that he is in, working with young people, because he creates a space that feels safe to talk. Mm. And it's just such a gift to work with Garrett.
6: Oh, that's great.
8: That's so kind.
6: Bruce, can you talk that warmly about Todd?
12: No, so move on. Of course I can, because I've known Todd, I think, for 40 years, which, yes, you know,
7: plus
12: explains all the gray hair. And he's right. He's been in Huskies ever since. but first of all, I've known him, and I know he was an associate with Steve. He's in an associate position now. And speaking from experience, you got to have a really reliable, trustworthy, and a wonderful number two. And my experience over Todd's history, occupational history, is he's been the guy for whoever he's worked with, not so much worked for, but worked with, mm-hmm. to be the guy that is what we call in the Greek, the paraclete, the guy who comes alongside and supports and encourages and covers mistakes, you know, for those of us who are in the pulpit. And And that I've appreciated about him. Also, that he personifies a variation on the theme, if you will. Teddy Roosevelt, you know, he said, walk softly and carry a big stick. Well, Todd talks softly and carries a big stick. As you know, I've never talked softly ever in my life. But honestly, I wish I could. But Todd is soft-spoken. But his words are always the big stick, heartfelt, with depth, and sometimes a very sharp point. So not only does he say what I always wish I had said or could say, but he says it in a way that makes you want to listen. So I'm glad Todd's a part of this team and has been a part of Wyatt's team for a very long time.
7: Thank you. That's very nice. It has been a long time. And now, if I'm understanding, like, you just compared me to, like, Tom Hagen, like the conciliary to the Godfather, like kind of behind, kind of making things happen. I kind of like that. I'm going to like that.
12: So,
7: that's good.
12: Yeah, just remember, take the cannolis, leave the guns.
7: Hey, well, can I say something about John for a minute? Are you okay with that?
14: Can we move on?
7: Yeah.
12: Bring it.
7: Yeah. Okay. You know, I'm looking in this room. There's people who've been around for 50 years with one another. Those have been around like for 15 minutes. John's relatively new, but I've known him forever. And a lot of people don't know he's really the most experienced of any of us in this whole radio media.
12: I didn't say he spoke clearly.
7: No. That's a big problem. Yeah, but he's probably most naturally gifted in our bunch here with that. He always comes prepared, quick to solve the problem here. He's a wonderful contrarian, sometimes an annoying contrarian. But you can count. He's going to look at the issues from different angles, and it's always with that sneaky sense of humor, just like those Easter eggs that he'll often hide in the background of his screen just to see if anybody's paying attention. I'm really grateful for everything you bring to the show, John. I'm more grateful that I get to know you and count you as a friend.
6: Yeah, that's great. Garrett, would you talk about Kimberly for a sec?
8: I would, because I think what's interesting about Kimberly is we're dealing with someone who has actual expertise in life. And so all of us co-hosts, no shame to any of us, but at the end of the day, this is somebody who has studied and spends her time counseling people in therapy and in sessions. And so what I've noticed is in the episodes I've been with her, when there's dialogue happening, Kimberly is not just thoughtful, but Kimberly has a way of bringing gravitas to what she says. And I just constantly think to myself, how lucky are we that she's one of the co-hosts? Mm-hmm. That I think when we all can probably get, especially in the religious world, a little full of our opinions and a little bit attached to our phrases, someone like her is in the room who says, yeah, let me land that plane and show you the actual psychological data behind some of these ideas. And I just feel like every time you begin to speak, Kimberly, I'm like, lean in, because she's not just saying something good or accurate. She's saying something that has deep weight and will allow you to process deeper if you follow it. And I just love that about you.
9: Oh, thanks, Garrett.
6: Great. That's great. All right. I'm going to say a word about Mary Beth. And as soon as we're done with this, she's going to get up and leave. So don't think I made her mad.
12: Yeah. You're back to your old ways, Wyatt.
6: And Mary Beth, before you leave, if you want to say something about anything, feel free. All right. But Mary Beth, I call her my bonus daughter. I met Mary Beth when my daughter went to Anderson University, and they became great friends, and that friendship has continued now for, well, longer than she probably wants me to talk about.
7: There is gray hair.
6: But she came across country when our little baby church in Anthem, Arizona was only a year old, and we didn't know if we were going to make it. But she made every sacrifice to pull up roots in Georgia and travel across to Arizona to be our worship leader, our worship pastor. And she eventually took on a number of roles, but I have just been amazed in these recent years how she has succeeded in the business realm and in leadership circles. You're an amazing woman, and I am so thrilled to have you in those moments that I can have you for this show. So thank you for that.
13: Thank you for the invitation. And I have to say, it's been an interesting career for me, you all, because the first half was really in full-time ministry, and then sort of the second half so far has been in the business world. But I think I take a lot from what I learned from you, Steve, in the ability to like do ministry wherever you are. And I think that's exactly what this show is about. Like we're able to bring our own faith and what we're learning from the Lord and how we're evolving and even our mistakes and the grace that he meets us with to this show. And a lot of that is because of the very authentic example that you've set. And the fact that you can rally a crew like this in order to get through a show in and of itself is just a massive gift, you guys, because we are all a personality of sorts, and it's not easy to do, but you're doing a wonderful job. So it's been an honor, a huge honor. So thank you so much.
6: Thank you, Mary Beth. All right. 100, that's not a small thing. I wanted to look up and see how long a typical podcast lasts, but I have a feeling we outpaced that quite a bit. So it has been a great, great thing that we've been able to be a part of. And doing this show has been a great honor for me personally, because there really was a time when people said that my time doing ministry was over. Dead, kaput. Hang it up, Wyatt. And yet here I am. I'm speaking to more people in 1 week than I used to be able to speak to in over 10 years. Besides, I'm supposed to be dead. And I almost was dead twice. But God had a different plan. And if you think about it, it was kind of a Moses kind of plan. Because just like Moses, I spent the first 40 years of my life thinking I was a somebody. But then, just like Moses, I spent the next few decades of my life learning that I really was just a nobody. But then came my burning bush, although in my case it wasn't a bush, it was a live microphone. And I'm discovering, as I sit behind this microphone, the amazing things that God can do through a nobody. Moses had 40 more years left in his tank after he had his microphone moment. I'm not thinking I've got that much left in me. But even if God gives us another 100 episodes, and I hope he does, I hope he'll find us faithfully doing exactly what we have been doing. And it would be the great honor of my life if I could do it with you guys. And if I could do it for you guys. Till next time, this is Why It Matters. I want to say, if you are enjoying the content of this show, don't thank us. Thank YRefi. They make it all possible. So give a call to YRefi. 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
18: Breaking news this hour from townhall.com. I'm Michael Harrington. A GOP congresswoman who opposes the president's deportation efforts gets a wake-up call from her constituents. Correspondent Bernie Bennett fills us in.
19: Representative Maria Elvira Salazar, a Florida Republican, publicly criticized President Trump's deportation policies in a campaign ad, urging him to scale back efforts she claims are alienating Latino voters. However, her constituents, particularly Republicans and Latinos in her South Florida district, have strongly backed Trump's immigration agenda, leading to backlash and waning support for Salazar. Bernie Bennett reporting.
18: It appears the Big Apple's electric bus love affair is out of gas. Correspondent Ron Taylor.
20: New York City's push for electric buses under a 2040 zero-emissions mandate is faltering due to reliability issues, high costs, and flooding risks, prompting the MTA to purchase 650 compressed natural gas buses instead. This reversal comes amid broader energy woes, including the premature closure of the Indian Point nuclear plant, which has led to calls to restart it to avert blackouts after replacement gas plants proved insufficient. Ron Taylor reporting.
18: OpenAI says it has halted development of its latest artificial intelligence models hours after it discovered its agents scoured federal government websites and acted in unexpected ways that suggest a lack of control. It's the second time in 3 months the company has paused development for similar kinds of problems. The AI evaluator Transluce says that OpenAI apparently tried to hack the Department of Education website. The European Union says it's ready to defend a 120 million euro fine issued to social media platform X. This comes after the U.S. government supported Elon Musk's legal efforts to dismiss the case. The EU fined X for breaching digital regulations. More on these stories at townhall.com.
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24: You know, Ronald Reagan believed self-government required something that government could never replace: responsibility in the hands of the people. In his 1981 inaugural address, Reagan warned against the idea that America had become too complicated to be governed by its citizens. Reagan asked, "If no one among us is capable of governing himself, then who among us has the capacity to govern someone else?" For Reagan, limited government was not about having no government. It was about remembering where responsibility begins: with individuals, families, communities, and the people themselves. Because when government assumes every responsibility, citizens gradually surrender their own. Self-government asks more of us than dependence ever will. And freedom requires a people willing to govern themselves before asking government to do it for them.
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0: Good morning, New York. This is the Katz Roundtable. John Katzmatidis here Sunday morning. A great show to start off the morning with. Steve Cates, otherwise known as Dr. Sky. What the heck is going on up there? Mike Lombardi. Steve Phillip, the New York City Partnership. John Terrett on Financial News. Sari Harper, the Carnegie Deli is open. Listen to the top picks of the day. Dr. Mason Pimsleur with some interesting facts about telephones. Governor David Patterson, Dr. Mark Siegel, U.S. Attorney from the Southern District of New York, Jamie McDonald. And let's start off with Michael Stoller and the Real Estate Report.
1: Good morning. This is Mike Stoller for the Stoller Real Estate Report. What's happening in the hospitality industry, specifically the food services portions of the hospitality industry in New York and around the nation? I'm not the expert in that area, so I brought someone who's have close to 45 years of experience in this area, my friend Paul Newman, who is the principal and founder of the Catering Advisory Group. 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
2: Hey, Michael, it's great to see you. Thanks for having me.
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2: Okay, so quick summary of my career. Started out with a retail store on the Upper East Side, operated that. It was a sort of mini Balducci's from 1981 to 1996. We moved downtown to focus on catering in 96, moved to Christie Street, and we were there for 20 years before we moved to Long Island City to a large, incredibly beautiful, and not inexpensive commissary that we built from scratch. And when COVID hit in 2020, that was the signal. We were in the difficult segment, impossible segment. We were in corporate catering in New York City, and we weren't able to ride out the storm of COVID. So I sold the commissary and tried my hand at selling a packaging product that we had developed, a sustainable packaging. Spent about a year on that. And then said, well, if I'm not going to sell stuff, because it wasn't working, what can I sell? And I said, I have knowledge and wisdom. And I'm now helping companies around the country navigate the tricky landscape of catering and restaurant growth. So right now I have a client in Wisconsin. I'm helping with a project. I have a former employee of mine who's hired us to help her launch an event planning business. And my big, big, big client is Melba's Restaurant Group. And I'm helping Melba Wilson.
1: Now, what is Melba's Restaurant Group?
2: Well, Melba's, you might call a soul food restaurant, but it's really what Melba characterizes her food as American comfort, which is a broader term. And she's from Hemingway, South Carolina. And she is a master marketer. Brilliant, brilliant media personality, has a great product, a restaurant at 114th Street and
1: Frederick Douglass.
2: Yeah, Frederick Douglass, my apologies. 114th and Frederick Douglass. And she expanded to Grand Central, where she has a grab-and-go operation. She's in the Prudential Center and with
1: the Prudential Center in Newark.
2: Prudential Center in Newark. And the big project is Newark wanted her to move to Newark, and she got a bunch of grant money and built an incredibly beautiful David Rockwell-designed restaurant, which should open probably realistically in November.
1: And that's the one in Newark.
2: That's in Newark. It's about 6,500 square feet, has a commissary kitchen where we'll do catering. So one of the reasons I was brought on because of my knowledge of catering. And I am the COO's Swiss Army knife, whatever he needs me to do. Tim Sullivan, the COO.
1: So what do you mean you're the Swiss Army knife?
2: Well, I'm working on projects as diverse as marketing, hiring, building the team, culture, menus, layout of the kitchens, strategic planning for the next 3 years. So
1: now, has this been done in the past? I mean, this hospitality business, as I said at the beginning, has grown. So what's the evolution today? Where do you see the services required?
2: Well, it's interesting.
1: How to make somebody a successful restaurant, a caterer, and so on.
2: Yeah, I think, look, I think the trick in restaurants or catering is listening to the market and pivoting and moving towards what people are telling you. Melba's has pivoted by, she created a restaurant, it's been there 21 years, very successful. It's a celebrity hangout. She gets media stars and sports stars from all over the world coming in. The food is excellent. The service is great. But she pivoted to catering, and she's broadened to this grab and go in the Prue Center and Woolman Rink. So she's diversified the channels through which she can sell her products.
1: So how does a restaurant grow today with the higher cost of labor and all the other problems?
2: I think the trick to being a successful restaurateur or caterer is a focus on quality and service. People are not fooled. They want value. I can't tell you how many restaurants I go to where I'm disappointed in the experience. And you have to deliver on your promises. And when you have a brand and an identity, you have to make sure that what the guest experiences is consistent with their expectations and what the brand means. And that's where Melba's so strong, because she is she's this wonderful personality, warm, engaging, and the restaurant is a reflection of her philosophy. And over time, you've got to stay on top of the small things. And we are working to bring back a level of service, to improve it, and to make it commensurate with what the expectations of the guests are.
1: Thank you for being here, and I hope that the Melbourne and the Wisconsin and the Rhode Island business continue to flourish.
2: Michael, thank you so much for having me. I appreciate being here.
3: The Cats Roundtable.
0: The Carnegie Deli is back. You don't have to be Jewish to enjoy the Carnegie Deli. With us today is Sari Harper, the CEO and the owner. And, well, Sari, you opened up such a beautiful new deli. Tell us about it.
4: Sure. So good to be on your show, and thank you so much for coming in. It's just so great to be back in Midtown. It's just the best. People thanking me, enjoying the food, having the best time, making new memories. It's the best.
0: Your computer probably tells you. What is the number one item that people love?
4: The pastrami. 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It's definitely our most famous. It's our proprietary spice blend. It's the same recipe we've been using for generations. It's the number one seller. Pastrami on rye with our Dusseldorf mustard. It's the best.
0: And what year did the Carnegie originally open?
4: So we opened in 1937, so we're almost going on 90 years. And my grandfather bought the place with some partners in 1976, and I'm third generation in the family. So, yeah, been around a long time.
0: That is a long, long time. And,
4: yes.
0: And
4: yes.
0: Well, I mean, I'll tell you, we're building new buildings in Florida, and you know how many Jews there are in Florida.
4: Yeah, so we would anytime, love to be in Florida.
0: Anytime you want to open in Florida, just text me or call me, and we'll have you there.
4: Okay.
0: And you know what my favorite was? My favorite was that matzo ball soup. That was really great matzo ball soup.
4: Good. It's good all year round, especially good in the fall and the winter. It's definitely one of our signature items. Did you try the cheesecake?
0: Oh, the cheesecake was out of this world. I'll tell you, that was real New York cheesecake with those strawberries on top. They were real, real delicious.

0: 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We'll be right back right after this break.
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0: Welcome back to the Cats Roundtable. With us today is Governor David Patterson. Governor Patterson, what tickled your mind and tickled your brain this week?
2: To be honest with you, John, nothing tickled my mind or my brain, because I'm shocked and appalled that at the UN, the place where everyone is supposed to promote some kind of understanding and at least discourse, even if they disagree, that between 50 and 77 delegations at the UN walked out when the Prime Minister of Israel, Bibi Netanyahu, tried to speak. In spite of the fact that they did.
0: That's almost 50%.
2: 50 out of 77 is like 80%.
0: Well, no. I think you have about 160, 170 countries.
2: But that's how many countries they have, but the number of delegates was different at that particular time. Because when he actually spoke, and he made very salient points, the clapping was almost like it would be at like a junior high school lecture. And it had to be, when you're the speaker and you get that kind of reaction, it has to get in your head a little bit, but apparently not in his, because he really pointed out when was the case where Israel was attacked, where Israel attacked someone else, and then they retaliated. It's always been the reverse. It's always been Israel or Israelis being attacked, and then the country comes to their defense. And at this point, in the situation, he's left really with only the United States and President Trump to stand up for the Jewish people of Israel. And I think he really laid it on the line to a number of people, including Mayor Mamdani, who he called the anti-Semitic mayor. Well, he earned that by trying to imply that he had the right to arrest Netanyahu because some UN tribunal
0: it was a not a UN tribunal. Maybe it was a UN tribunal, but it was also what's the name of that court in Brussels that nobody listens to?
2: Right, it's the court in Brussels that nobody listens to.
0: Yeah, that
2: and
0: one.
2: They issued, they condemned him with war crimes now and in the last few years. And again, the only time I can remember the country trying to being at war with someone is when they were initially attacked. So it's really an outrageous situation, and I just couldn't believe that fair-minded people who are representing their country, even with someone in the room who they dislike, would not spend the time at least listening to what he had to say. And by the way, I heard the speech. John, we're in the 21st century. It's 2026, so we're a quarter way through the century. He may go down as the greatest orator of the 20th century. He is a natural speaker. He is someone who knows what he wants to say and says it, and is very proud of himself and the people of his country.
0: What else on a Sunday morning would you like to talk to, Governor?
2: I know the woman not particularly well, but at the PAL luncheon this week, I was invited to introduce Commissioner Jessica Tisch. And I am so glad that I got to introduce her, because she was fabulous. The statistics that rolled off the top of her head, her sensitivity to different communities, her desire to make New York safe, to get people to walk their dogs at night again, which they'd stopped doing. It's amazing how much she's done in coming up on 2 years. I wouldn't be surprised if she became the next mayor of the city. Now, I won't put any pressure on her or anyone to say anything to her, but she has that kind of dynamic.

0: way of talking to an audience. And I was, as you were, spellbound by her performance.
1: I was there, and I agree with you. She's going to be one of the top two or three or four or five candidates for mayor in 2028.
0: Yeah, absolutely.
1: Well, Governor, thank you for coming in this Sunday morning, and thank you for expressing your views, and let's catch up again soon.
0: Well, John, hopefully it'll be next Sunday.
2: The Cats Roundtable.
1: What's going on in New York City? Well, there's nobody better to talk to than Steve Fulop, and he is the president and CEO of the New York City Partnership. Well, Steve Fulop, we had UN Week, a lot of meetings, a lot of conferences. Give us an update of what you know.
3: All right, so I'll talk a little bit about kind of the partnership in the business community here. I mean, the week started, obviously, with the president meeting with the mayor at Gracie Mansion. It's really a positive that the mayor's been able to build a good relationship with the president. They announced, obviously, the potential to work together on Sunnyside. For us, that's a great thing. I mean, the affordability crisis in New York City is directly related to housing costs and a lack of supply. That could be more than 10,000 units. I think the challenge is going to be time. The president only has 2 years left in his term. You know, that these are complicated projects that have taken multiple decades to get to this place. So it's going to take a lot of pushing, but that would be a great thing for the city if we're able to see that move forward. And then I would just tell you from the business standpoint, the other thing worth highlighting is that, you know, the business community met with Jacob Cox, and some people may know who he is. He's the Anthropic researcher from the artificial intelligence company that was the first to sound the bell around alarm that the companies aren't doing enough. So interestingly, he asked for an audience with the New York City business community leadership. And, you know, there were about 150 CEOs on that call. It shows you that people are very interested in how AI is going to impact the city and, of course, the country and globe. And so, you know, we did that earlier in the week. And that's on top of the terrible week of traffic, John.
1: I was on Fox last week, and I said that I am glad that the president is meeting with the mayor, because in civilization, everybody sits down and meets.
3: It's a good thing that they've built this relationship. I mean, the affordability crisis is something that's obviously impacting the president's polling numbers. You see gas prices and grocery numbers, grocery store costs, you know, escalating. And people feel that, of course, and they talk about it. But then on a much more local level here in New York City, you know, housing costs, childcare costs are very, very high. So there's an overlap there around the affordability conversation. And being that they're not the most traditional of alliances that you would expect, it bodes well for both of them politically. So I think that people should be encouraged that the mayor has that skill. The president is obviously receptive, as it helps him as well. And the people that will benefit the most, hopefully, are residents in New York City.
1: A lot of the large banks have been moving, I guess, people to Texas or Florida. Yeah. Is the movement continuing? Is there still a lot of concern?
3: I mean, look, it's a complicated conversation, because New York City is still a special place and the most desirable place for young people to be after college. And that's an important narrative, but it's not something that is impossible to be changed. Texas is making a real concerted effort, and it's beyond just taxes. They changed their entire court system to make it look like Delaware for more corporate friendly. They're starting a Texas stock exchange to give access to capital markets. They have a cheaper housing costs. So they have a deliberate strategy around this. Now the impact is, are some of these major corporations that are in New York City going to pick up and leave permanently? The answer is probably not, because they need to have a presence in New York City. But the biggest challenge for New York is that most of them are choosing not to scale up and invest here. And that means there's billions of dollars that New Yorkers lose to fund programs. So if you think about it from, let's say, Goldman Sachs' standpoint, 10 years ago, 15 years ago, they had 10,000 employees in New York City. They were a much smaller company. Today, I think they're 40,000 employees, so much larger, and they still have 10,000 employees here, meaning that they've invested.
1: So as the large companies expand, they may be able to maintain their old numbers in New York.
3: Yeah, but they're not building here, growing here. So that means that every job that goes to Texas is really a lost job from here. So even if they're maintaining or slightly decreasing, it still isn't good for New York City. The jobs that are going to Texas, really, or Utah or Florida, they should be New York City jobs. So we're losing every single time one of those happens.
1: Thank you so much for coming on, and thank you so much.
3: Thank you.
1: With us today is Mike Lombardi, president of Green Oceans. In 2019, there was a horrendous storm off between Rhode Island and Block Island. A ship went down, the ship Mistress. They finally found the shipwreck. Mike Lombardi, tell us what the heck is going on.
4: So the story of the shipwreck is actually quite compelling. It's a fascinating issue. So according to the Coast Guard accident report, the vessel was inbound to Point Judith. It was a commercial fishing vessel, so it had been working for several days. Inbound, and shortly after midnight, taking on water, so clearly in distress, the vessel sent a very upsetting mayday call for assistance, which stated, you know, we're in distress, we're taking on water, we're directly under the Block Island wind farm. So that provided some location reference for rescuers. So that was picked up by the Coast Guard in Cape Cod. Coast Guard dispatches a Jayhawk helicopter, which arrives on scene, remained on scene for roughly 30 minutes, and then was forced to abandon its search and rescue operation, citing the poor weather conditions and the proximity to a turbine. Shortly thereafter, a Good Samaritan fishing vessel in the area responded, and by the time they arrived on scene, the vessel was underwater, lost, and the one survivor was picked up in a life raft. Absolutely horrific for the two lost to have had
1: Mike,
4: to go through that.
1: Let me tell you, a lot of people don't know. There's a lot of storms in the Northeast, and a lot of people don't know. How often is a boat lost? I mean, those are expert fishermen, expert boatsters. You know, people that run boats.
4: Somewhere in between that frequency. I mean, you know, these are expert mariners, but they very much risk their lives working off the coast in very difficult conditions. I work out on the water. Things change fast. You can't, you don't always have a forecast that predicts how the weather will be out there. And it's just a very challenging set of circumstances. But, you know, normally speaking, and this is the source of contention in this accident and others, is that, you know, up until the last handful of years, off of the New England coast has essentially been wide open space. And it's no longer wide open space with these massive turbine arrays.
1: Now, you found a boat. Is there any mystery in the boat that you guys found? Or how far down in the ocean was it?
4: So, you know, the Coast Guard had declared that the vessel was lost. That was their conclusion in 2019. So there had been an extensive search that covered the immediate vicinity of the Block Island wind farm, and then a wider search that covered some 300 square miles. And at that point, they were unable to locate wreckage and declared it lost. We, through the study that we commissioned, learned that the wreckage is actually only 50 feet away from one of the Block Island turbines. It's in about 95 feet of water. A lot was gained from that investigation. So there's, you know, numerous photographs of the wreckage and how it's oriented on the bottom.
1: Any mystery or any revelations?
4: My assessment is that the orientation of the shipwreck relative to the turbine needs to be carefully studied. And reason being is that it appears that there could have been an avoidance maneuver to prevent a collision. That could well be significant.
1: What do you think it had a collision with?
4: It was close enough to that turbine that there could have been a collision, or very likely they turned attempting to avoid a collision. Because the vessel was in distress, it had a lot of water in it, it was heavy, that turn could have rolled the vessel, resulting in it ultimately sinking.
1: And you feel that way because it was so close, the wreckage was so close to the turbine.
4: So close, coupled with the orientation of the wreckage relative to the turbine and how it rests on the seafloor, yep.
1: Mike Lombardi, as you continue the investigation, please keep us informed, and God bless you and God bless America. Thank you so much.
4: Thanks very much.
1: Thank you for listening to the Cats Roundtable. We'll be right back right after this break.
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1: Welcome back to the Cats Roundtable. Mason Primsler, and we were talking over the last few days about cell phones hurting our children. They said it has serious side effects on children using cell phones.
8: Yes, every ping, like a notification, is competing for one of the most powerful systems in the human brain. And children, adolescents, their brains are developing, so it's even more important. The circuitry that controls rewards and attention and learning, that's what this is affecting. And it affects the neurotransmitters, which the main one is dopamine. So every time an adolescent, a teenager, a child, even an adult actually, goes to reach for their phone, they're looking for a reward. They're waiting to see something, whether something pops up on Instagram, whether something pops up on one of these social media apps, and it becomes addicting. So you don't get the same toxic effect like you would changes with cocaine, a drug, but you do get these toxic effects on the circuitry where kids and adolescents, and I'd say adults, get addicted. And the brain circuits can change also. It all goes back to psychology, like with B.F. Skinner, where he did the reward studies, and it's all the dopamine system, which is a neurotransmitter produced by the brain. And just to make it simple so everyone could understand it, think of just dopamine as a reward chemical in our brain. So when a ping goes off on the phone, or it's in our pocket, if it's on vibrating mode, the kids in school, everywhere, they reach for it because they think they're going to find something on Instagram that's, or a text message. And it's coming, the compulsion is coming from the brain chemistry.
1: The other thing, doctor, is Wi-Fi transmitters, receivers in your bedroom. I've been told that it has an adverse effect on your brain, too. Is it that sensitive?
8: I agree. Now, when you say it like that, I think that cell phones, I still think the referees haven't really called it out yet, where maybe we could even get brain tumors from this. Now, in regards to the Wi-Fi, if that's what you're talking about, in regard that it has harmful effects to cause pathology, like tumors or anything like that, if that's what you mean, I do think there's a possibility for that stuff.
1: And would you like to talk to on a Sunday morning? We're talking about the danger of iPhones to our children, number one, especially younger children in their teenage years. We're talking about having the Wi-Fi transmitter in your bedroom. Anything else in that category?
8: No, you're right. Right in the bedroom where you're sleeping and you're spending a lot of time where children are studying if they're not at the library or adolescents. So that why it's a very good point you brought up, like what you did with the medical aid. That's right, because you have that all in that room, that electrical circuitry going around. And that's a bad thing. One thing I was going to bring up, there was a particularly useful study done at UCLA Medical School, the Reagan Center. They used MRI, but MRI, they used it what's called functional MRI that doesn't just show the anatomy of the brain, but shows how the brain, the physiology is working. And what they showed was that teenagers who viewed Instagram style photos. So we're just going to use one app, not to call one app out, but just one app. It works on others too. Instagram style photos with many likes. So if some people get likes, it gives them a high. And it showed that there was greater activation on these functional MRIs in the children's brains once they got a like on Instagram. And it showed how it actually affects the brain's reward circuitry. So we're not just talking out of thin air. We do have the imaging to back us up on this.
1: Well, thank you so much, Dr. Mason Primsler.
8: Oh, thank you, guys.
1: And let's continue to talk and try to help our friends live longer.
8: Yes, and thank you for getting this out for free on AM radio. It's appreciated.
1: God bless.
8: God bless.
2: The Cats Roundtable.
1: Mark Siegel has a new book, and the book is called The Angels Among Us. Well, Mark Siegel, tell us about the book, The Angels Among Us.
9: I'm looking at angels this way, which is angels are, of course, ethereal creatures that descend down from heaven to help us. And there's a great saying in Hebrews that help out a stranger because you could really be an angel. And I did a lot of thinking about that for the follow-up book to Miracles Among Us, and I realized that God, of course, can decide that in addition to angels, he can have humans doing angel-like work. John, you do angel-like work in the world, and I, as a physician, do angel-like work as best I can. And one of the great stories in the book is about Bill Rhodes, who was at 26 in Jerusalem studying the Old and New Testament and going on for a PhD. His wife was there with him, and they were trying to decide what to do. And he thought, I'm not really making a difference here, though I like what I'm studying. And on the road to Nazareth, he picks up a hitchhiker, a 19-year-old kid, two of them, but one of them looks like he's never shaved. He has long hair, and he looks like kind of otherworldly. And Rhodes says to him, what are you doing? And the kid says, I'm looking to make a small bit of difference somewhere in the world. And Rhodes, not a doctor, says, how are you doing that? And the kid says, I'm in medical school. So Rhodes, he does a right-hand turn. He decides this is some type of message from God, although he told me when I met him for coffee that he doesn't interpret what God's messages mean, just that he doesn't think that was just a coincidence. It was very meaningful. So he and his wife leave. They go back to the United States. He trains, goes to medical school, goes to residency, becomes a surgeon, becomes a plastic surgeon, goes all the way back to Kenya then, becomes the head doctor at this hospital in Kapsawar, takes care of thousands of people over the years, burn victims, and was last year voted the most humanitarian physician in the world by the American College of Surgeons. And his coincidences, meaningful coincidences, continue. And again, this kid who he met on the road was an angel or a human performing angel-like work, to the theme of my book. In 1999, a kid comes into his hospital clinic, and he can tell because he has a blown pupil and a cut on his head that he has a bleed on the outside of his brain. And he says to his wife, Laura, Rhodes says, I can't fix that. I don't know how to fix that. this kid's going to die. Instantly in walks Dr. Thompson, Cleve Thompson, who he's never seen before. He's heard of this guy, locally known, fame. Thompson knows how to handle it. He looks at the kid. He says, I can fix that. He takes him into the operating room, you know, opens up his head, fixes the bleed. The kid survives. And Rhodes says, what are the chances that this guy that I've never met walks into my clinic at exactly that moment? So that's what my book is about. It's about healing. It's about miracles that are accumulations of coincidences. But most importantly, it's about the people who guide them or the angels who guide them. Some of the chapters are about absolute, actual visitations by angels. Some are humans doing angel-like work.
1: Dr. Siegel, I believe that because it happens to me, because my mom died in April 1977. And ever since then, no matter what task came up in business, I felt that she was helping me.
9: I believe you're right, and I believe that you translate that beautiful energy into others. There's a story in the book about Chris Smith, who goes on a first date from hell, because there's a stalker there, and the girl he dates, he doesn't remember any of this, but the girl he dates, he brings her back to his place, and he makes a pizza, and the guy breaks in through the back door with a gun, and he shoots both of them in the head, and he kills, tragically, his ex-girlfriend, but Chris Smith is lying on the floor, and he's bleeding, and his dog is there trying to scratch him awake, so he has scratches on his chest, which show this later on, but he's just lying there, and then all of a sudden he gets a visitation, and he sees this young man, and the man says to him, I'm your father, and I died when you were 8 years old. You may not recognize me, but I died, he says, for this exact moment, when I was going to come back and tell you that you are going to live, and I'm going to prove that I'm your father. When I was lying in the coffin, my best friend Brad put two marijuana cigarettes in my right upper pocket, and the only person who knows about that besides him is your mom. When you wake up from this coma you're in, ask your mom about that, and she's going to break into tears. 2 months later, he wakes up from a coma. There's a bullet lodged in his brain. He wakes up from a coma, and his mother breaks into tears and says, it's an absolutely true story.
1: Thank you for your book. Just tell the audience about your book again.
9: The book is The Angels Among Us, and it's about, I won't get into it now, but I had these visitations that John is talking about from my own parents and from my father when he passed. His father came down. I believe in symbols. I believe in this. I get into some stories that you're going to know about, but the inside story of what happened to Ronald Reagan after he was shot, that's in the book. The story of Bob Dylan's conversion to Christianity, then back to Judaism, that's in the book. The story, like Chris Smith I just told you, and maybe my favorite right now, is the story of Bill Wilson, who founded Alcoholics Anonymous because he was in a hospital in New York called Towns Hospital. That's even before me and John were born. Towns Hospital, for the fourth time for alcoholism, and he says, I don't think I'm going to make it. I'm so depressed. If there's a God, let him come now. And the next thing you know, he's standing on a cliff, and a bright light comes down on him, and it was an angel from God. And he says to his doctor, another one of his angels, he says, could this be real? And the doctor says, I vetted you. This is real. This is not some hallucination from drugs or withdrawal. So Bill Wilson goes on to form, and his theory was based on the humility of being instructed by God, which is the humbleness, which is, he says, you don't preach to fellow alcoholics. You do mana a mana. You talk to them, and an alcoholic is the only one who can save it. It's in pre-orders right now on Amazon, FoxNews.com, Barnes & Noble. It's The Angels Among Us.
1: God bless you, and we'll catch up again real soon.
9: Thank you, John.
1: Thank you for listening to the Cats Roundtable. We'll be right back right after this break.
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1: 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What's going on up there? 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
10: Happy Sunday. We have three major topics today, and always ending off with a mystery of the week. John, as you probably know, and many in the aerospace industry, not only is the United States attempting to build a successful series of supersonic transportation aircraft like airliners, we found out just a while ago that a company called Boom Supersonic is developing their aircraft, which will go 2 times the speed of sound. What's interesting, John, they're also now have orders placed. This is a pretty well-funded company. They've got orders placed by some of the major airlines. So obviously, the future of travel in the air will be something maybe a little less likely that you'll have to spend too much time on an airplane with supersonic speed. But John, the interesting part is the Chinese, of course, always doing their thing. They're developing a craft called the TMS-10. It's another one of those supersonic aircraft. But both of these aircraft, they're not making that supersonic boom go away. They're just going to be limiting it so that they can pass all the regulations. But what's fascinating about that, John, is there's a NASA craft called the X-59 that's been leading the way in talking about how to mitigate or kind of, you know, remove, at least for the most part, the sonic boom. All this technology is great. What say you?
1: Well, I used to fly the Concorde, and that was a great airplane, and I'm very, very disappointed that they're creating supersonic airplanes 50 years later, 60 years later, that is not as fast and is not as good as the Concorde was.
10: You're so correct, John. That whole project with the Concorde was amazing that it happened so long ago, as you describe having the personal opportunity to fly on that. Very few people have that experience. And that, in the world of aviation, is one of the all-time greats. But let's hope, with this technology, that supersonic travel with commercial airliners is not something of science fiction. But we move on, John, to the next topic. Starship, SpaceX's great effort to launch this particular Starship craft. The next Starship launch should take place on Monday, probably sometime as early as early morning, or maybe later in the day. That's the first launch opportunity. Why is this so important? This is the 14th attempt, and what they're going to be doing this time, the rocket that launches it is so powerful, the world's most powerful lift rocket, say 16 million pounds of thrust. On top of it is the all-important spacecraft. This time, they're looking to see if they can successfully do 6 orbits around the Earth, and this is interesting, because if you're ever going to get to the Moon and Mars, naturally, you just don't want to have these things drop into the ocean. They're also going to be launching a whole new class of Starlink satellites on board that Starlink rocket. So we wish them well in making 6 revolutions of the Earth, something that hasn't been done in such a long time. The craft then will hopefully soft land in the ocean off South America's Chile. Great things happening, John, with SpaceX as always.
1: Well, I mean, it seems like they're way ahead of where NASA was.
10: Absolutely.
1: And, to be able to NASA, every time they took off, they threw away the whole rocket.
10: Absolutely. Yeah. Well, this one is a little more difficult, and success that's been given to SpaceX so far. We wish them well on this because Elon, obviously being so busy with all these different projects and companies, I'm just so amazed that we see these rockets, the booster rockets, what? Soft land back to Earth, the stuff of science fiction, many, many things, John, but we end off with the mystery of the week, and here's something that maybe people really do not know. What are the details behind the Golden Dome defense system? As you know better, President Trump, of course, is looking to have the entire North American continent covered by this blanket of rockets, not only, or satellites, I should say, up in outer space, some ground launch rockets that could intercept incoming ICBMs. This is a $1 trillion project, and the president's hoping to succeed by getting this done before the end of this decade. But, John, also, fine details. There will be potentially, as the Secretary of the Air Force already declared, that we now have U.S. space weapons in orbit. Some of these fancy weapons that they have or will be developing will be these kinetic weapons. What are they? They're not explosive. So if you have a satellite that's doing something it shouldn't, say against the interests of the United States, you could slam something into it. But the original intent of this is to be able to shoot down rockets, these ICBMs, let's say from Russia, China, North Korea, who knows, anyone that's trying to be an adversary to the United States. You want to hit them with these beams of weapons like lasers and all of the particle beams as the rocket gets up into the low atmosphere. You want to hit them during the boost phase. And, John, if that can neutralize the concept of nuclear weapons coming down from other countries, it's a major project the president has going on with the military and Space Force. And it all sounds very interesting, John, to protect the homeland and to protect
1: North America.
10: Well,
1: that's our number one priority because you don't know where it's coming from. And Space Force has a lot to do with it. And I jokingly said to one of my friends that was with Space Force, or he was a general in Space Force, I said, do they have photon torpedoes or do they have lasers, phasers on them? And he didn't want to comment, but I understand he's got some unique weapons on some of those aircraft that that have not been disclosed yet.
10: Well, John, really quickly, this was going back in the early iteration of the Reagan administration when they had the SDI, the Strategic Defense Initiative. And there was a project proposed by Edward Teller, the father of the H-bomb. He brought together a project called Brilliant Pebbles. And these were small kinetic weapons in space, not explosives, that would, of course, hit these other satellites that were adversaries, say, to our nation. But the interesting part is they didn't have the technology then when this particular project was proposed. But, John, the great technologies today and with AI intercession, who knows what could happen? But let's protect our airspace and that of North America. Always a privilege to be with you, John, and wish everybody a most joyous, beautiful Sunday.
1: Steve Cates, Dr. Sky, thank you so much for calling in, and we'll catch up with you again real soon.
10: Thank you, John.
2: The Cats Roundtable.
1: Well, we had UN Week. We had a lot of turmoil, ups and downs. And John Tarrant, give us a report of where the markets were and where they're going to be.
11: Good morning to you, John. Good Sunday morning. You should understand that the markets are reacting to every little bit of news at the moment. We're kind of treading water, waiting for that next Federal Reserve interest rate decision. So any bit of news that comes in, they react instantaneously. You know, Iran, rates, inflation, anything else you can think of. The Fed next meets, by the way, on the 27th and 28th of October. So this past week has been dominated really by politics. A big one, of course, was UNGA, the UN General Assembly in New York. President Trump speaking last Tuesday, talking about annihilating Iran, saying he wants to get a deal with Tehran, saying he thinks there will be one after the November midterm elections here. And of course, famously, he renamed AI last week, SI, not artificial intelligence, which he doesn't like, but super intelligence. And a lot of people think that's a pretty good idea. So we'll see whether it catches on.
1: Well, it comes along with my commentary that I made this week, that it was super Google instead of intelligence. It's not intelligent. It's just it's doing Google in a better way.
11: Well, I heard you say that. I heard that commentary that you made on the radio stations that we own, and it's a very good point. In other words, it's just an enhanced version of Google, and it comes down at the end of the day to the personality of the person that actually programs the AI bot. That's what you said, right?
1: And the boss of the people that employs the personalities.
11: Yeah. Well, the other big political story, of course, was President Xi and his wife, Peng Liyun, who's a very well-known folk singer, by the way, in China, coming to Washington, D.C. Now, President Trump was keen to greet them, so keen, in fact, he went to the very steps, right at the bottom, just as they came off the aircraft at Joint Base Andrews. A huge honor for President Xi. There was that lavish state dinner on Thursday evening with all those big tech-name bosses there as well. Few deliverables, you know, diplomats call for deliverables, things that you can actually point to. Well, there were a few of those, not really very many. But, you know, they had a good time together. They got to know each other. There was a lot of pageantry, a lot of ceremony, which is what you expect with these kind of state visits. And there's talk that President Xi may be back soon, or that President Trump might meet him in Asia quite soon. Talking of Asia, the big crypto story of the week is there's a huge crypto conference coming up in Seoul, the capital of South Korea, next week. It'll be about crypto policy and the place of cryptocurrency in the APAC region, the Asia-Pacific region. And for us this coming week, John, well, it's all about jobs. So we'll get the JOLTS report, the private job, the weekly report job. We'll get the big September government jobs report, the one that really moves markets on next Friday, the 2nd of October. And of course, that will be watched very closely by the Fed as they prepare to meet at the end of the month. John.
1: John Tarrant, thank you so much for bringing us up to date. And I look forward to spending more time together.
11: Yep. Thank you so much, John. Thank you very much.
1: We have with us today Jamie McDonald, and he's a new U.S. attorney for the Southern District of New York. Mr. McDonald, give us an update of what the heck is going on.
12: Thanks, John, and thanks for having me on again. A top priority for our office is keeping New Yorkers safe. And we don't think about that as some vague concept. We think about it in very concrete terms. Are New Yorkers able to go about their day-to-day lives free from being terrorized by dangerous drug dealers, by violent criminals, or by others who would do them harm? A big piece of that is we've been working to clean up public spaces and protect New Yorkers in those public spaces, in particular the great parks of this city. Just this past week, we had a significant conviction at trial of one of the leaders of a drug dealing network in Washington Square Park. So about a year ago, October 30th, actually, the day before Halloween, and our guys worked day and night to try to get that, to get those charges and those arrests done before Halloween so kids could trick-or-treat in the neighborhood, we charged more than 20 members of the drug dealing ring that had overtaken Washington Square Park. They were dealing all of the most dangerous drugs, including fentanyl. There had been more than 60 overdoses reported in Washington Square Park, and the community had been terrorized by this drug dealing network for years and years. We charged the case, more than 20 defendants. Those defendants, by the way, had been arrested more than 80 times by the NYPD in connection with their drug dealing activities. They were released, they're not on federal charges, they were released, and they went right back out to dealing drugs in Washington Square Park. We charged them. They've now been convicted, more than 20 of them, in federal court. The defendant, who was a leader who was convicted this week, now faces a mandatory minimum of 20 years in prison, up to life.
1: They were arrested 80 times, and they were let go? Oh, at what point were they let go? And what happened?
12: And they were released. They were either released on bail, they were released on parole. A number of them were released in a number of different ways. But one thing that your listeners should know, John, is the NYPD did their job. The NYPD was making the arrests, and they were a critical partner for us in this. They investigated the case with us. We also did it with the DEA, who's been an incredible partner with us as well. But even after we brought the case, so we charged these guys, we got them off the streets, they're in jail in the federal system, the NYPD dedicated the resources to continue to protect that community to make sure that there wasn't some rival drug network that came in and occupied the void. So the NYPD is now there, having cleaned it up with us, making sure that it stays clean. Arrests are down, 911 calls are down, 311 calls are down. It's now an area where New Yorkers can take their families and they don't have to be worried about their kids picking up a needle or seeing an overdose in the park or being harassed by one of these drug dealers.
1: Many a times when we were in the studio, I've said, if judges release a known murderer back in the streets and he murders again, shouldn't there be some kind of accountability?
12: Well, John, we're using every tool at our disposal to try to tackle this problem and make sure that that folks are safe here in the city. We've just talked about Washington Square Park. We're targeting these areas. There will be other park cases to come. This is not something that's stopping there. We're using every tool that we have to make sure that the city and the people in this city are safe.
1: So me, as a citizen of the city of New York and loving New York because I've lived here forever, I have to say thank you, because if the local DAs or the local anybody in enforcement responsibility doesn't do their job, then you're there to oversee it.
12: Well, one thing that folks can count on is we're going to do our job. I'll tell you, John, as part of our case, we put in evidence and proved that two overdose deaths were a result of the defendant's activity at trial. One of them was an 18-year-old girl who had come here to do an internship, and her dad had lived in the neighborhood for many years but moved out So she came here from Colorado where her dad moved. He was there at the closing argument. He talked to us. It was really an incredible moment. And he told us a story that he got a letter from one of his old longtime neighbors who said, "I didn't realize that your family had been affected by this in this way. I'm so sorry. But if it gives you any comfort, you should know that the neighborhood, as a result of these charges, has been cleaned up. It's now safer than it's ever been."
1: U.S. Attorney Jamie McDonald, thank you for everything you do, and thank you for making New York safer.
12: Thank you, John. Thanks for having me.
1: Thank you. Thank you for being with us for the Cats Roundtable Local Edition, the number one show on Sunday mornings in New York. Keep listening to us for the Cats Roundtable National Edition between 9 o'clock and 10 o'clock. So we'll be back to you in a few minutes after the news.
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13: Breaking news this hour from townhall.com. I'm Michael Harrington. Economist Steve Moore says there's a growing disconnect between public perception and economic reality. While many Americans remain frustrated by high prices and the cost of living, the former Trump economic advisor argues that key economic indicators point to a stronger economy than the public mood.
14: If you look at the economy just overall, we've got a manufacturing boom going on. We have a construction boom going on. We have a lot of investment, hundreds and hundreds of billions of dollars from abroad that is being invested in the United States. We have more jobs available today than capable workers to fill them, and so on. So it's a strong economy.
13: Moore is with the free market think tank Unleash Prosperity and made his comments to the Salem Radio Network. Danish intelligence warning of a growing, though still limited, risk that Russia could strike a NATO nation.
15: A new assessment says Moscow has intensified hybrid warfare across Europe, including sabotage, cyber attacks, and drone operations. Officials say Russia may be testing Western resolve while reportedly exploring drones launched from ships in the Mediterranean. Denmark's defense minister says the Kremlin is under growing pressure and failing to achieve its objectives, but warns that pressure could make Putin more dangerous. Ron Taylor reporting.
13: A vessel carrying fish traders is capsized on Lake Kivu in eastern Congo, killing at least 12 people. Authorities say the vessel was carrying more than 50 when it capsized Saturday night. The chief of a local village says dozens are still missing. A bus carrying tourists from the Philippines has veered off a highway west of Munich this morning and overturned, killing at least 2 people. The German news agency DPA says at least 8 others are injured. The accident happened early, and the bus was traveling from Zurich. More on these stories at townhall.com.
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2: 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Yep.

0: Good morning, America. This is the Katz Roundtable. John Katzmatidis here. We have the chairman of the Judiciary Committee, Jim Jordan, Lynn Shaw, Keep Our Kids Safe, Dr. Peter Michalos, Live Long and Prosper, Senator Joni Ernst from Iowa, Congressman Ryan Zinke, and he tells us some very interesting things. Senator James Lankford, Prime Minister of the country of Cyprus, or actually President Nikos Christodoulidis, Jose Santa Maria, some things that are going on in Spain, and let's start off with the NATO ambassador, Matthew Whitaker, and there was an interesting time in New York with the UN. It was UN week. Hopefully a few things were resolved and a few things were accomplished. Who better to ask us is Matthew Whitaker. He serves as the ambassador to NATO. Mr. Ambassador, does Europe realize yet that the deal that President Trump made in Greenland could save their behinds?
1: They do. They're quickly realizing how important that deal is. And ultimately, not only does it protect North America and the Western Hemisphere, you know, it's such an important piece to the puzzle for the Arctic. And as we see a much more active China and Russia in the Arctic, and even referring to itself as a near Arctic power, I think it's very important that we get that forever deal that he negotiated and got in place. It's such a big victory for really the security of the entire North Atlantic region. And, you know, that's what NATO is sworn to protect. And I think what President Trump was able to bring to that effort and the deal that he has now, and the basing we're going to see on Greenland, is going to protect not only the United States of America and Canada, but it's also going to be very important to the entire European continent as well.
0: Now, you've been representing NATO now for since last April, April of 2025. And I'm sure you've met all the NATO allies and all the leadership. Mm-hmm. Are things getting closer together?
1: Yeah, I think the natural bond between the United States and our European allies is always going to be strong. We're going to have disagreements, but, you know, the United States leads the free world, and they look to us to point the direction. And I think President Trump has been pretty clear, whether it's been on trade, whether it's been on security, whether it's been on AI, you know, I think he has cast a vision that's been compelling, and we see all of our allies getting on board. You know, I've traveled all over the alliance, whether it's Canada, Iceland, and all over Europe to every single country in the alliance. And, you know, they obviously, they don't necessarily at times like President Trump's rhetoric, but they certainly like the results, because NATO's stronger. Our European allies are quickly getting stronger. And that obviously is what is going to guarantee the peace for the future.
0: Any particular allies that you want to point out? I mean, one of the reasons for Brexit on Great Britain was the fact that they woke up one day and they used to be 67% British, and they woke up one day and it was only 47% British. You know, our NATO countries are being invaded, and have the rest of the countries realized that?
1: Yeah, well, so they're obviously, many of our allies are moving very quickly to reverse some really pretty terrible ideas, what they did with open immigration that has not served their national interest, in the way they, you know, gave very generous social benefits and didn't require assimilation into their unique cultures in Europe. But, you know, I think some of the allies that are moving out on our vision and our program quickly are, you know, Germany and Poland come to top of the mind. I think the Dutch, you know, are obviously very pragmatic people, and they get it, and they're just quietly going about their work. Now that we have this Denmark-Greenland deal done, I think the Danes should be pointed out as an ally that's doing a lot and quickly. And so, you know, and then, of course, the folks that are closest to the, you know, the challenge that Russia presents, whether it's the Finns or the Baltic countries, they're all doing very well. But, you know, I work with every single one of the countries to make sure that they uniquely are getting stronger as quickly as possible. I was just in the Czech Republic delivering a pretty strong message on the president's behalf to make sure that they're getting on the program and spending a lot more on their own security and therefore collective security. So there's a lot of work to do, John, but I think we've made tremendous progress because of President Trump's leadership.
0: Turkey aligning themselves with Saudi Arabia and Pakistan. Is there any conflicts here that you feel uncomfortable about?
1: Yeah, you know, Turkey is a fantastic ally. They got the second largest military inside of NATO next to the United States. You know, they have a tremendous defense industrial base. They're building about 50 ships right now in Turkey for themselves and our allies. And so I think Turkey is doing a fantastic job. You know, their Mecca agreement that they announced with Saudi and Pakistan certainly doesn't necessarily implicate NATO directly, but we're having some pretty productive conversations with them to make sure that we don't get pulled into something in that regard. But I think, you know, Turkey is obviously a strong country. You know, the president Erdogan has a great relationship with President Trump. And so I feel like we're all heading in the right direction right now.
0: Thank you so much for coming on. And let's catch up again real soon.
1: All right, my friend. Good to talk to you.
0: Thank you.
2: The Cats Roundtable.
3: This was UN Week. And a leader of the country of Cyprus with us today. We have President Nikos Christodoulidis. I should not have difficulty with Greek names, but sometimes, you know, we do. Mr. President, welcome to America. And how was your week in New York with all the UN leaders?
4: Good morning, John, and thanks for hosting me. It is always a pleasure, actually, to be back in New York. As you know, I studied here. I was here in 93 to 98. It was a very busy week, very busy, but at the same time, very interesting week, because being in New York at this time, you have the chance to see the leaders from all countries discuss, exchange views on the challenges we are facing. And if I one point that I would like to make that is positive out of this week is the need that everybody understands that we need to work together to face the challenges that we have today.
3: I understand, and there's many, many challenges in the world, and you are in a unique position. The fact is that Cyprus was invaded by another NATO country many, many years ago, and now you're in between, I guess, on your right-hand coast, you have Israel, you have Gaza, and on your northern coast, you have Turkey. So you have challenging times. Tell us about it.
4: John, just to give the perspective where Cyprus is. Cyprus is a member state of the European Union, but at the same time, we are part of the Middle East. Just to give you an indication, Cyprus is 20 minutes flight away from Lebanon, 40 minutes away from Tel Aviv, 50 minutes away from Cairo, 25 minutes from Syria, 25 minutes from Turkey. So we are a member state of the European Union. At the same time, we are part of this region of great geopolitical importance. As you very correctly mentioned, in 1974, Turkey illegally invaded Cyprus, and for 52 years, they occupied almost one-third of the territory of the Republic of Cyprus. So we are trying hard in order to resume negotiations and solving the Cyprus problem to reunify our country. At the same time, John, we are working very closely together with the U.S. government. We see eye to eye on a number of issues and the challenges in the region. And we are very glad that we see an enhanced interest from the Trump administration with regards to the developments in the greater Middle East. So like-minded partners, we are working together, Cyprus, Israel, Egypt, Jordan, UAE, together with the United States and some other European countries, in order to create conditions of stability and security. And I want to repeat it again, we see this enhancing interest from the United States under the Trump administration, and it is something that we greatly appreciate and we greatly welcome.
3: For many, many, many years, Beirut was the center of civilization and banking in that area. Beirut lost that title, and I believe that Cyprus has gained that title, that a lot of banking and headquarters of major institutions in Cyprus. Tell us about that.
4: Yeah, and actually the last 2-3 years, we see a lot of interest from U.S. companies to invest in Cyprus. By being in Cyprus, they have access to the European market of 450 million people. But at the same time, Cyprus is approaching a gateway for investments in the greater Middle East. So the last year, we see investments in Cyprus from NVIDIA, Black and Play, Testoren, a number of other U.S. companies. Exxon is there. Chevron is in our exclusive economic zone. And pretty soon, we're going to have more announcements from U.S. energy companies that they are investing in Cyprus. And we're very glad that we have one of the highest growth rate in Europe. Our economy has a growth rate of approximately 3.3%. Our public debt is 48% of our

0: President Nikos Christodoulidis, thank you for coming on today. I'm glad you enjoyed New York for a week, and have a good, safe flight home.
1: Thank you very much, John. Really appreciate it. Thanks.
2: Thank you for listening to the Cats Roundtable. We'll be right back right after this break.
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4: Foundations of Freedom, a look at America's founding principles and the leaders who shaped our nation.
5: You know, Ronald Reagan believed self-government required something that government could never replace, responsibility in the hands of the people. In his 1981 inaugural address, Reagan warned against the idea that America had become too complicated to be governed by its citizens. Reagan asked, "If no one among us is capable of governing himself, then who among us has the capacity to govern someone else?" For Reagan, limited government was not about having no government. It was about remembering where responsibility begins, with individuals, families, communities, and the people themselves. Because when government assumes every responsibility, citizens gradually surrender their own. Self-government asks more of us than dependence ever will. And freedom requires a people willing to govern themselves before asking government to do it for them.
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0: the state of Oklahoma. We have Senator Lankford. Well, Senator Lankford, give us your thoughts.
1: I think we sometimes forget, but around elections, we get a good reminder that this is still we the people. We still decide the direction and the future of our country. And I just encourage people to be able to pay attention to the policies, not just personalities, and to be able to determine the future of the country by showing up to vote, because there's a lot of very important elections that are happening that are going to decide the future of not just the Senate, but the future of the country. Things like the New Hampshire Senate race with John Sununu there, that's going to be a pivotal race to decide the future of the country. The Maine race with Susan Collins. We've got the race in Michigan, that'll be really, really significant there, where you've got a stark choice between somebody who was an intelligence professional with Mike, and then you've got somebody who basically says America deserved 9/11 with Abdullah El-Sayed. You've got the new North Carolina race. You've got Iowa, Nebraska, Kansas, the Texas race, Alaska. So in the Senate, there are a lot of races that are up in the air at this point. People are starting to make a decision. As you know well, early voting has already started in quite a few states. And we, the people, are about to step up and actually decide the future of the country.
0: Senator, this was UN week. Give us your evaluation of UN.
1: Yeah, I think the UN frustration is just how feckless they really are in not being able to actually resolve the issues. The UN was created decades and decades ago to try to resolve some of these international issues. But we watch what's happening in the anti-Semitism that is rampant in the UN. And we watch some of the struggles that are out there that they can't resolve the war in Ukraine and Russia. They can't resolve the issues with Iran. Iran has been on the human rights commission for the UN of all nations to be able to be a spokesman for the world in human rights. Iran should never be in that role. We've seen what some of the UN agencies have done in around Israel and how incredibly terrible and biased that they have been against Israel. I think the frustration continues to be able to rise with the UN to say it's good for nations to be able to talk to each other. It's even better for us to actually resolve issues and for the UN to not be anti-Semitic and biased against the free world, for them to actually engage in trying to be able to bring freedom and democracy to every person in the world, so that people in the world have the opportunity to be able to live free. So yeah, lots of frustration, not just with New York traffic with the UN, but with just the UN and their inability to actually help accomplish anything in the world.
0: The problems with Russia and Ukraine.

0: The problems with Iran, and the problems with China, the problems with Russia. Did the American people start to realize that there's no reason for $100 oil? It's being created by our enemies and the enemies of President Trump and Washington, because what they want is to weaken the president so the countries that had tariffs that equal out what's fair and square for America, if they have a weaker president, they win. I hope the American people realize that.
1: Yeah, I think most people do. I think the frustration with Iran right now is that people say, hey, I want this war to be over because I want gas prices to go down. But I also don't meet anyone that says, yeah, I want Iran to have a nuclear weapon either. Our problem with Iran is not the Iranian people. The people of Iran are not our issue. It's the regime in Iran that oppresses their own people. And that's a terrorist regime. They fund Hamas. They fund Hezbollah. They fund these Shia militants that are in Iraq, destabilizing Iraq. They've attacked their neighbors in Saudi Arabia and the United Arab Emirates. They continue to be able to stir up the Houthis in Yemen. They're trying to shut down shipping in that entire area. Again, Iran is a weak nation. The only leverage point that they have is to try to get a nuclear weapon, and so everyone will respect them, or to try to shut down all shipping in the area so everybody in the world has to listen to them. But President Trump is trying to, number one, prevent them from having a nuclear weapon. You never want a terrorist nation to have a nuclear weapon. They're crazy enough to use it, so they can't have a nuclear weapon. But they've also got to be able to make sure that they're not shutting down the shipping lanes every time that they get mad about something and causing a stir in world prices. So this is a regime that has done this to America and Americans and everybody in the region for the last 5 decades. And the challenge right now is, how do you actually get them to stop that? And so in the future, we can actually have predictable prices and not have their chaos.
0: President Trump the other day said, he jokingly says, the election is November 3rd. The war will be over November 4th. But he's jokingly saying that, but that's more true than not.
1: It is, actually, because Iran is trying to affect the American elections. They know if they can cause high gas prices, American people will vote against the president in power. And so this is Iran's way of trying to manipulate American elections, is try to drive up prices. There's no reason for the Strait of Hormuz to be closed right now. We are getting some shipping through and some oil through with American guidance through our ships there in the area. But all Iran has to do is to put up one or two drones to be able to attack a ship. And all the insurance companies that do the insurance for the shipping will say to the shipping companies, hey, we're not going to insure you if you go through the Strait of Hormuz. And so ships just stop. So Iran knows this, and it's their way of trying to be able to meddle in American elections. American people hopefully will see through that and to say, I'm not going to vote for the Ayatollah in this election. I'm going to actually vote American values and look towards the future of America, not towards the current crisis that's happening that's influenced by Iran.
0: Senator Lankford, let's talk again real soon, and let's all work hard for America. Thank you.
1: Yeah, let's do that together, Ryan. Thanks.
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3: Calling in today is Chairman Jim Jordan from the state of Ohio. Give us the pulse of the country, because you get around most of the country. You're centered in Ohio and you're centered in Washington.
4: Well, I think, you know, it's some would say it's a challenging environment for Republicans, but it's an environment where I think we can still win. I think we can keep the House, keep the Senate, and keep focused on doing what we told the voters we were going to do. You know, I always say this, I think there's kind of three key messages in this campaign. Number one, we did what we were elected to do in 24. 24, they said, go secure the border. That's been accomplished. They said, you know, we're going to cut your taxes. We've done that. Biggest tax cut in history. We put in a great school choice initiative in our tax code that's going to help kids get to the school where moms and dads think they're going to get the best education. So we've done the things we told them we were going to do. Second, of course, is we realize things still cost too much. It's tough. You know, the affordability and cost issue is real. We understand that, and we're working on that. We know it was so bad under Biden, and we're making it better, but it still things cost too much. So we recognize that. We're going to continue to work on that. And then third, and I think maybe key, is I think it's important for the voters to understand the radical left, which now controls the Democrat Party, where they want to take the country, these Democrat socialists, where they want to take the country is just dangerous. They're talking about you know, getting rid of the Supreme Court, getting rid of the Senate, changing how the presidency works, adding, if they don't get rid of the Supreme Court, they want to add justices to it, pack the court, not to mention all the policy positions that are just radical. I think it's important we let the voters know that the Mamdanis of the world and Chuck Schumer, who's embraced this as Democrat socialism, where they want to take the country if Democrats win, and why it's so important they go and vote.
3: You know, I tell my Democratic friends, like I told you the other day, you can't allow the Democratic Party to go socialist. And if you're a common sense Democrat, maybe you have to vote for a common sense Republican. If you guys lose the House, what happens?
4: Yeah, I think that's a great point, John. You will see the oversight function, which is part of our constitutional duty as members of Congress. You will see the Democrats take that oversight function and turn it into a weaponization of government. They will go after everybody. They say they're not going to, but we know they will. They'll do a third impeachment of President Trump. Then they will also, but that's just part of it. They're gonna investigate the First Family. They're gonna investigate cabinet secretaries, anyone. Jamie Raskin is gonna go after Todd Blanche and Cash Patel. You're going to have people in other committees go after Secretary Hegseth, and on it's going to be. And then they'll also, I think, go after people in the private sector. And they're going to go after any business who, as an example, you got businesses who helped pay for the inauguration, which happens every 4 years. Republican or Democrat wins the presidency. Businesses help out with that. But they're going to somehow say, oh, these businesses have done something wrong. They're going to go after the private sector. And then, frankly, I think what you will really see is, I think the Democrats will go after whoever they believe has, you know, the chance to be or the potential to be our Republican nominee for president in 2028. So they're going to go after the vice president. They're going to look at Secretary Rubio. They're going to go after whoever may run for president that they think has a chance. They'll go after those people as well. It'll be nonstop weaponized investigations, not for legitimate oversight, but to just go after your political opponents.
3: Well, I was talking to the former governor of Illinois the other day, and I understand that some revelations came out because he ended up going to jail from Illinois during the Obama administration, and it looks like it was all orchestrated by the Obama administration.
4: Well, yeah, remember when this all sort of got started, this weaponization of government against your political opponents? It really got started 10 years ago when the Clinton campaign, I mean, we're talking about President Trump here, and because he's been such a focus of these guys being doing crazy things. But 10 years ago, the Clinton campaign hired the law firm Perkins Coie, who hired the public relations firm Fusion GPS, who hired then a foreigner, Christopher Steele, who wrote the bogus document, the dossier, that they then got to the FBI, and Jim Comey used that document, again, paid for and put together by the political campaign, by the Clinton campaign. Comey used that document as the basis to go get a warrant to spy on the other campaign, to spy on President Trump. They actually did that, and then that became the predicate for the Mueller investigation, which then, of course, led to Alvin Bragg in New York and Fannie Willis in Georgia, and then Jack Smith, and then raid President Trump's home and the Mueller, but all that stuff. But it all started with a lie from one campaign going after the other that the government used to go after President Trump. And that's been the MO for the Democrats and the left ever since then. And it's like, that's what's going to happen again at even, I think, worse rate, tougher broader way. If in fact the Democrats win this election, that's why we got to win. Why? And I still think we're going to.
3: Thank you so much, Chairman Jim Jordan from the state of Ohio. Thank you for coming on again today,
4: and we'll talk again
3: real soon.
4: All right, take care, brother.
3: Thank you for listening to the Cats Roundtable. We'll be right back right after this break.
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3: 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With us today is Senator Joni Ernst from the state of Iowa. We're only 4 weeks away, 5 weeks away from the election for November 3rd. Give us the pulse of the situation.
6: Yes, and thank you, John. But I tell you, as we're getting close to the election, there are a lot of races that are extremely tight out there. You know, a number of my Republican colleagues in the United States Senate, they're all in really, really tough races. And it's probably tougher than it should be. We know that we're getting, like in Iowa, we're getting ready for a fall harvest. The diesel prices are much, much higher than they've ever been. And so the farmers, they just want to know, hey, you know, are we going to see a return on our investment when we're bringing those crops in? You know, are those prices we're going to see at the market? Are they going to meet our needs? All of these things are playing into the election this fall. And this is why I do think the president invited President Xi to the White House this past week, and why they are trying to work through some trade negotiations, because our farmers need to know that their crops have somewhere to go. If they're not being consumed domestically, maybe China can buy some of that. So I know the president is working from a number of different angles to try and make things better for our farmers, for our small businesses, and certainly for all consumers out there across America. But I'm just telling folks out there, these races are tight, you know, and we want to think about all the good things that Republicans have done for the United States and trying to protect that taxpayer dollar. John, you and I have talked about fraud before on your program. That's one thing that Republicans are very keen on, and things that we've worked on is preventing fraud and theft of taxpayer dollars. And so that's a really good thing that we've got going. We had the one big beautiful bill, you know, the working families tax cuts, those that happened last year, that helped so many small businesses, so many Americans across the board. We need to be talking about these wonderful incentives that we've had that are making our lives much better.
3: President Trump has solved so many problems, but we still have a few problems. I mean, like I said to when we were saw each other, we were together last week. I said the perfect thing that former Vice President Pence said. The Republicans have a few problems, but the Democrats have completely lost their mind.
6: Yes, and I just sat down with Senator John Bozeman here recently. He's the chair of the Senate Agriculture Committee, and we were talking about the differences and some of the challenges in a number of these Senate races. And there are a lot of states like Iowa that are swing states. We've got a lot of independent-minded voters, and they'll, you know, if they don't like what the Republicans are doing, they're probably going to vote for the Democrats. But what John said, and it's true, is you have to remind those voters that they may not like everything that the Republicans are doing, but they certainly will not like all of the things that the Democrats intend to do.
3: Senator Ernst, thank you for coming on. Let's talk again real soon.
6: Sounds great. I appreciate it.
2: The Cats Roundtable.
3: With us today is Ryan Zinke. He was Secretary of the Interior. He was a congressman of Montana. Which job did you like the best?
7: Well, you know, I always have to say I was a commander at SEAL Team 6. And I loved being around people that were focused, patriot, hyper-competitive. They just wanted to be the best in the world. And I was never the best jumper, diver, explosive expert, etc. But I always knew who was. And to be associated and be a part of that group, I think, was an honor in my life. I enjoyed the secretary job. I think Article 2, you know, I would say, you know, administration has the ball. I mean, you can do things faster than you can in Congress. Congress is an exercise in a little patience. But probably that's how the founding fathers, you know, put it, because once you have a law is permanent, almost. So you want to be very careful what you put into law. But I enjoyed the SEALs probably the most, and then I enjoyed working for President Trump in 45. We were kind of the pioneers, by the way. There's differences between the 45 and 47 group.
3: I have to tell you something, and we both know President Trump pretty well. I said to him, those 4 years you had on the beach made you a great president, President 47.
7: Well, I think there's three things that are different. One is that when they came in, they fired every inspector general on day one because they were rotten to the core. They would harass him. They were biased. So he fired him. And second, remember in 45, he got three Supreme Court justices in. So those of us that came in...
3: Big difference.
7: And to a degree, a lot of us remember the night that he won on 45. It was a surprise to a lot of us. And then all of a sudden we went to D.C. We knew that there was a swamp because that was part of the dialogue. And part of it, we just didn't realize how deep that swamp was.
3: It was very deep.
7: You know, and he learned, though. You remember, he was spied on before he was president by the deep state, and that was the Russian collusion, which was BS,
3: big time.
7: And then he was spied on during his presidency. That was the Ukrainian, you know, obstruction to justice. And then he was spied on after he was president. That was Mar-a-Lago, and that is by the deep state going after a president. And it's there. And lastly, I think, you know, one is that he fired the IGs. He got a court in. I'd say the court is more balanced than it is. It's not a conservative court, but it's more balanced. And lastly, I think this team is very serious. I think he picked well, you know, the cabinet and the people around him. And I think they're doing good things.
3: I think hopefully we can make more progress. Hopefully the American people, with the elections coming up in a few weeks, the American people will realize what a great job he did. Now, what you said to me before when we were talking, you said to me that the Secretary of the Interior has more power over energy than necessarily the Department of Energy, in your opinion.
7: Well, in Department of Energy, 90% of it, and I love Chris Wright and Department of Energy are great folks, but mostly what they do is regulate and look at our nuclear arsenal. So 90% of their budget is that. The other part of it is grants and innovation, but the core of producing, leasing, inspections is actually Department of Interior. All offshore is Department of Interior at one state or another, and then onshore federal lands comes the Department of Interior. And, you know, as Interior, you know, helped write the executive order to go to energy dominance. And I was in a room when the energy dominance term was made the president. We brought out the sheets and said at the time Russia was number one. And I said, you know what, Mr. President, I think if we can beat Russia, this is what we have to do. And I think we can dominate them. And he goes, dominate. Oh, I love that. Energy dominance. And that's how it came. And now we are. And I'll tell you how effective it was. When I came in as secretary, we were 8.3 million barrels a day and declining. After 2 years, we were 12.5 million barrels a day and the world's largest exporter of energy. And it makes a difference. And had we not taken that path, can you imagine what it would be today?
3: Locked in 65 billion barrels of Venezuelan oil. That's like a 30-year contract, if not more. And I think if you look at it as a business person on the balance sheet of the United States of America, it's worth trillions of dollars.
7: Well, I think, and also a point is, you know, you're in the oil and gas business as well, it's heavies. So most of our refineries down in Houston along the Gulf require some heavy crude in order to have the refineries, the efficiency on it. And Venezuela is primarily a heavy crude play. So that will add, you know, a lot of economic engine to it. You know, one time, you know, Canada, we looked for heavy crudes coming down on the pipeline. That pipeline, well, it was supported by Trump. It hasn't happened yet. But you're right. I mean, that's an enormous amount of energy. And then, in Venezuela, you know, the plays on it, it's going to require a lot of investment because they siphoned off a lot of it. They didn't invest in it. A lot of facilities are old. They're environmentally, you know, disastrous, some of them. But, you know, we see that the oil companies, both in Europe and U.S., kind of stepped up the plate, provide some infrastructure development that is needed. And, you know, I'm pretty confident that gas prices will go down somewhere between 60 and 70, and that's a sweet spot.
3: I agree with you. I think the normal price is anywhere from 55 to 70 or 55 to 65. And that makes me even matter what happened, and I had that discussion with the president, is that they raised interest rates based on a temporary problem. And Greenspan and another Fed chair, I can't remember who, says you don't raise interest rates based on a temporary problem. What say you?
7: I would have to agree. And as far as, you know, the U.S., we consume about 20 million barrels a day or so. We can easily produce in the 15s. So what I encourage is, I guess, set the price. I hate to say price controls, but these guys make money over 50. They do. They don't make a lot, but they make a lot. You know, they at 50 barrels a day, you know, the engines are on oil and gas, and but at 100, it's excessive. So if you look at the United States, we only get 3 or 4% from
3: the
7: Gulf.
3: They're making a zillion dollars at 100.
7: They're making a zillion dollars,
3: especially,
7: you know.
3: Especially our enemies.
7: Yes, indeed. So I think, you know, in this case, you should set the price at 75 and say, look, domestically, it's going to be WTI is 75. I know it's not free market, but, you know, Americans are paying a price, I think, for gouging.
3: Anything else you want to say to the American people?
7: You know, on this election coming up, you know, do your duty. You know, America's a lot of things. We're divided, but we're not communists. And you look at these agendas that you should work as much or as little as you want in the vocation you choose. The government now takes over grocery stores and housing and dictates your thought in many cases. The agenda is just crazy. It is crazy. So, and I know some people, you know, don't like the president. Okay. But, you know, presidents come and go, but you get communism under the sheets, and we're going to have it for a while, and it's dangerous. It's not America. So I'd say everyone, you know, do their duty and get out and vote, express your opinion. But that's vote for America.
3: Well, Mr. Secretary, thank you so much, and we'll catch up again real soon.
7: Always a pleasure, John.
3: Thank you for listening to the Cats Roundtable. We'll be right back right after this break.
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0: with us. And Peter Mihalos, what is your tips today on living long?
1: Well, today, John, we're going to talk about a very important topic. And one of the top things that affects longevity is cancer. And as we age, as aging accelerates, our system is unable to clean up cancer cells. And cancer develops as cells accumulate damage over time from toxins and various assaults, chemicals, or food. And research suggests that 50% of the cancer could be prevented if we optimize our lifestyle, our diet, our gut microbiome, and environmental factors like clean air, clean water. And basically, some exciting things that I'll share with our audience is that Merck announced a partnership with a vaccine company with a new medicine, a vaccine called Intisaram. And what they do is, let's say you have a cancer, a skin cancer like a melanoma. They actually take your own cancer and they bring it to the lab. They look at it. They study the surface of it from the biopsy of your own tumor. They see the unique patterns on the surface of the tumor, like the notches on a key. And then they make a custom vaccine for your specific tumor. And they actually reduced death rate by 49% and recurrence by 49%, which is a lot in 1,100 patients. And now they're actually making them for lung, bladder, and pancreatic cancer, which is going to be pretty amazing that these things will happen.
0: Well, 49%
1: will happen.
0: Is a pretty good batting average.
1: Yeah, no, that's good. But then they also gave it along with a medicine called Keytruda that's been around, which is an immune-boosting drug that basically turns on your immune system and tells your immune cells, hey, you need to start waking up and going after the cancer cells. But meanwhile, until all these amazing things happen, we need to do things to help prevent getting cancer, because the next 5 years are going to be really big for a lot of treatments. So meanwhile, don't smoke, because we now know smoking cuts our lives up to 10 years. That's a lot. Drinking alcoholic beverage, more than 3.5 glasses a week. It's been proven now, especially in women, breast cancer goes up. Get your testing, you know, get your colonoscopy. If you don't want to get a colonoscopy or you're at higher risk, you can get now a poop test called the Cologuard. They take a sample of your poop and the tumor antigen, they find it in the poop, and they can tell you whether you need to have a colonoscopy, and that can save your life. There's even tests now, regular blood tests like the CEA test, which can test for colon cancer. There's a blood test called alpha fetoprotein that can check for things like testicular and liver cancer. And of course, they have these blood tests like Galleri and CancerGuard, which can test for up to 50 cancers. They find circulating tumor antigens. And they've even made dramatic improvements in the mammogram. Instead of the woman having the breast squeezed in the mammogram machine, they have one where you just lie flat and the breasts are freely suspended, and it scans the breast in 3D, and they're getting better images, so they're going to be able to pick up breast cancer earlier. So these things are really amazing that are happening as medicine moves at warp speed. And, you know, a lot of this thing has happened because of what happened with Operation Warp Speed, where all this research was accelerated into figuring out these types of new vaccines. So sometimes from a bad thing like COVID, the outcome is all these new amazing things. And also what the president has done and Secretary Kennedy in lowering drug prices, where people now have access to many of these more expensive medicines. So all these things are very positive. That's why we dedicate an entire new chapter in our new book with my co-author, Dr. Magdalena, called The Death of Aging, which is available on Amazon. And I spent a whole chapter just on the cancer and cancer vaccines and cancer prevention. And as we always talk about on your show, about the Mediterranean diet, clean living, olive oil, clean fish, salads, multiple greens, these things help.
0: I want to point out one more important thing, is all these vaccines, how long, two things, how long of a waiting period before they're approved by the FDA? Number one. Number two, are they approved? If you want to fly to London or Germany, Can we get it done if we're not approved by the FDA? And number three, can we use them based on the fact that President Trump signed into law that if you have a serious problem or a disease or cancer, that you could use an experimental drug?
1: Exactly. That's what I was going to say. The right to try has changed everything, because now, let's say this is in a phase 3 clinical trial, this new vaccine for melanoma. So if I have melanoma now, I can apply to right to try and say I would like to try this, and I can get it and have it administered before it is FDA approved. So that's a game changer. And that's why so many people out there, you're hearing more and more stories that because of right to try, they were given hope, they were given the option, and they ended up extending their lives, and many of them are still alive, and they're all saying thank you for that opportunity. So a lot of amazing things have happened in healthcare, and vaccines are a very important part of longevity, and they've helped save lives.
0: So when do you expect them to get approved?
1: I think it'll be approved in the next 3 to 5 years, just like I'm hoping once the OSK Yamanaka factors that make our cells go younger, all these things will be obsolete, because if we're made younger and you don't age as fast, guess what? You don't get the cardiovascular disease, the diabetes,
0: right,
1: the Alzheimer's. So that's going to change everything.
0: Dr. Peter, thank you so much for calling in. Be careful on your traveling. The world is dangerous, and we love you, and the world needs you.
1: Thank you for always getting the truth out on the Cats Roundtable.
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0: What's going on in Europe? Our new correspondent, Jose Santa Maria, wants to bring us up to date. Ever since the UN conference, ever since we took over Denmark and they realized, we took over Greenland from Denmark, the security aspect of it, and we're going to ensure Europe to be safe. Do they realize what President Trump has accomplished?
3: That is correct, John. I think in Europe there's a number of developments coming from the northern countries as well as the southern countries. The number one issue threat right now is the fact that a number of Russian jets have been intercepted in the Swedish border, and that's a threat. We also know that in the south, there is a concern, a warning by the CIA that Russia, through its shadow fleet, may attack southern European countries. So I think the security situation in Europe is getting quite difficult at the moment.
0: We all listened to the Iranian ambassador speaking at the United Nations. He seemed very, very nervous. He seemed like both sides might be against him, and both sides might commit him, kill him. But you give us your evaluation.
3: Well, remember that there's a left, a radical left connection between Iran and some of the terrorist groups, Hezbollah and Hamas. And there are as well connections into European politicians. Iran has certainly funded separatist groups in Europe, in certain regions, not only in Spain, in other places. And I think that the actions by President Trump are not only cornering Iran, they're also cornering a lot of these radical left groups, which, by the way, have found financing, as you know, in the case of Spain, from narco states in Latin America, particularly Venezuela. So that's a game changer, in my opinion, to Iran, because its ability to damage Western civilization, it's coming down very quickly. Pay attention to Cuba, because Cuba is, I call the connection between Mexico, Cuba, and Spain, I see it as the second axis of evil. There's been a lot of drug money coming and going, and I think what President Trump has done is really put that second axis of evil at risk.
0: You know, I had the Cuban ambassador here. He says he They are deeply against drugs, and there's no drug problem in Cuba.
3: Well, if you look at the network that some of the Spanish judges are pursuing and trying to restrict, you will see connections not just with Cuban agents and some politicians. You will see that as well into Morocco. Different members of different groups in the civil society. It's what they call it, the Maxen, which is a group of people very close to the king, whether industrialists, entrepreneurs, members of the army. So there is a network. There's a clear network that is trying to take advantage of Europe and breaking Europe. Now, one of the...
0: But I had heard it's mostly from Mexico in these days.
3: Mexico is to the U.S. what Morocco is to Spain and the rest of Europe. And those networks are finding that by doing cross-border trade, helping each other, they may be able to survive a little longer if it wasn't for our president in the U.S. that is doing a great job in fighting these criminal organizations.
0: Jose Santa Maria, thank you for coming on, and we'll catch up with you again real soon.
3: Yes, John, absolutely. My pleasure.
0: LynnsWarriors.org, run by Lynn Shaw, protecting our kids. What is she doing this week, and what does she consider very, very important to protect?
4: Good morning, John. This week we must talk about September is Suicide Awareness and Prevention Month. And I want to discuss as well the suicide rate, John, for girls ages 10 to 19 have soared in the last 5 years. Girls as young, did you hear me, John? As young as 10. And studies, we have a new study out, and the study is showing because they're spending so much of their time online, they're comparing themselves to other girls and young women, you know, they're getting depression, eating disorders, they're looking at the lifestyles of, which you and I know, you know, a lot of this is all fake online, most of it's fake online, and they're seeing these glamorous lifestyles, and they're like, I could never compare to that. So instead of, you know, talking about suicide, we have kids, again, as young as 10, girls especially, killing themselves. And look, warning. I'm going to put a warning out because this discussion is difficult for many people to hear. It's emotionally triggering for some. So I warn everybody to listen with care to what we're saying. But, John, we all know somebody that has committed suicide. It touches everybody. And there's also, I'd like to bust a myth. There's this myth, you know, if you talk about suicide, that will increase the likelihood somebody may actually try to commit suicide. That is not true. We have so many studies showing if you talk about it, if you show that you're having an interest, you're asking somebody how they're feeling, especially our kids, that it helps them tremendously. And a shocking fact, and John, I just found out about this, 90% of suicides in our nation are decided within 5 minutes. So it's an impulsive act. So think about that. If it's so impulsive, if we can get in there beforehand and talk about it and show we care, we may just save a life. But I want to point out, there's a great resource. It's 2 years old now, John. Nobody seems to know too much about it. 988, like we have our 911. We now have 988 is the Suicide Crisis and Lifeline hotline. You can call them for information. Call them if you're in crisis. Have it handy. And there's a great organization we at the Warriors work with, SAVE, SAVE.org. They will help you. So I know all this is difficult for people to hear, but when we know for ages 10 to 24, the second leading cause of death for kids in the United States is suicide, we got to talk about it. And also, 20% of high school students are saying they think about suicide a lot, very seriously.
0: That is mind-boggling.
4: But that's why I want to share this with you. We need more. We need the media to step up and talk about this, put out PSAs, and put these facts out there for the public. We can't hide from this anymore because you can't always tell, John, with a child if they're struggling, right? They internalize. Most people do, too, but kids especially. So we need to get in there and know these things are happening and then just bring it up to the kids. Even if your kid looks okay, it is a topic for discussion because you know what? This is a subject matter. I don't know why they're not out in the middle of Times Square screaming about it, but we all have to worry about the kids. When I tell you about girls as young as 10 committing suicide, these are babies. This is shocking. So look, We got to talk about it. We've got to know about 988. We've got to know about save.org. And we've got to get, you know, our circle of family, friends, teachers, coaches, counselors, churches, synagogues, everybody together and come up with a plan. We cannot keep having our kids killing themselves. And again, fueled by the internet, because kids, what they're seeing and hearing on the internet. So let's get in there and be the leaders. Let's guide them and not let the strangers win and further, you know, harm our kids.
0: Lynn Shaw, linswarriors.org. Thank you for protecting our kids, and we'll talk again real soon.
4: Thank you, John.
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5: Breaking news this hour from townhall.com. I'm Michael Harrington. A growing debate over academic standards is putting the University of California under scrutiny.
6: More than 2,000 UC faculty members have signed letters raising concerns about students' math and reasoning skills since SAT and ACT scores were dropped from admissions. Remedial courses are reportedly increasing as regents consider bringing testing back. Critics say the current system relies too heavily on grades and short essays, and argue that California must restore academic rigor if its universities are to remain excellent. Richard Boyd reporting.
5: A new survey finds most Americans believe the rule of law is weaker today than it was just 10 years ago. Correspondent Ron Taylor has that.
7: 56% said the rule of law has declined, compared with 14% who said it's stronger. Democrats were more likely to blame Donald Trump, while Republicans more often cited election reforms. Some analysts argue the deeper problem is cultural, declining respect for law, accountability, and truth across American society. Ron Taylor reporting.
5: Police have evacuated homes near an airbase in England used by the U.S. and arrested several men over suspected explosives offenses. Gloucestershire police say they're evacuating a number of properties in Welford in the western part of England. This area is close to RAF Fairford, a base used by American forces during the war with Iran. Police say several men have been detained on suspicion of offenses under the Explosives Act. Army bomb disposal experts are on the scene. Rain has eased in Thailand's capital today, but flooding persists in low-lying areas and thousands have been forced out of their homes. Continuous downpours have caused widespread flood in Bangkok, disrupting traffic as well as business, and more rain is expected. More on these stories at townhall.com.
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5: OpenAI announced it has halted development of its latest artificial intelligence models hours after it disclosed that they had scoured federal government websites and acted in unexpected ways, suggesting a lack of control. It's the second time in 3 months this has happened. The decision also comes after AI evaluator Transluce said that agents apparently from OpenAI tried but failed to hack into the Department of Education website, a detail OpenAI has not confirmed. The European Union says it's ready to defend a 120 million euro fine issued to social media platform X. This comes after the U.S. government supported Elon Musk's legal effort to dismiss the case. The EU fined X for breaching digital regulations, marking the first penalty under the bloc's rules. The U.S. Justice Department argues the fine could impact American companies in the EU. News and analysis at townhall.com. A popular type of weight loss drug may be causing problems with people's eyesight.
12: Millions of Americans are on weight loss drugs, but now some are filing a lawsuit against the companies of GLP-1 drugs, claiming they were not warned of a rare type of sudden vision loss as a side effect. Common Spirit St. Anthony North Hospital CMO Dr. Crystal Tamara specializes in weight loss medicine.
13: When we have rapid changes in blood sugar in people who have type 2 diabetes, which we use these medications for, that they can have issues with blurry vision or even an increase in something called diabetic retinopathy.
12: She says there is a small risk of sudden permanent vision loss, but overall the benefits continue to outweigh the risk. And I'm Scott Pringle.
5: 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Baseball Hall of Famer Mike Schmidt is 77, actress Gwyneth Paltrow, 54. 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
17: Good morning, everyone. Happy Sunday and welcome to Real Talk, the show where we peel back the curtain on success and dive deep into the real stories behind the triumphs. We also share different opportunities and opinions. We are here to break the silence of the hard work and the struggles and sacrifices that often go unseen in the journey to success. You know, you see someone when they're successful and you don't know what they did to get there, you know, and I love to hear stories of how people just came from nowhere and worked hard with passion and made it. You know, we're in a world where there's glitz and glamour, and glitz and glamour often overshadow the gritty reality of what it takes to make it. Real Talk is here to shine a spotlight on the unsung heroes who have faced adversity, confronted challenges head-on, and emerged victorious. Success isn't just about the final destination. It's about the lessons learned, the setbacks overcome, and the wisdom gained along the way. It's about sharing those experiences, opening up about the highs, the lows, and embracing the power of authenticity and vulnerability. And, you know, everyone wants to be an entrepreneur, have their own business, but it really, really takes a lot. And there's been so many debates on, you know, many believe that, you know, are you born an entrepreneur? Can you learn how to be one? Many believe that certain personality traits and instincts may make someone more inclined to be an entrepreneur, while others argue that entrepreneurship can be learned and developed through experience and education. Some of the characteristics are often associated with successful entrepreneurship, such as innovative thinking, risk-taking, determination, and the ability to see opportunities where others may not. Today, I'm really pleased to have what I consider the ultimate entrepreneur, okay, and a friend, okay, Joan Jadel. She started the Hampton Sheet, which is an oversized luxury art successful print publication, and it is the go-to magazine of the Hamptons. She's the founder, she's the publisher, editor, chief. Joan Jadel is the know and shares her information today with all of us. The Sheet is a who's who of New York society and includes the best of the best of everything. The most exciting galas in New York and the Hamptons, with glamorous photos of celebrities, news, sightings, where to eat, where to sleep, where to entertain, lots of tips on beauty and fashion styles, great features on people who you want to know, and a listing of the best charities and galas to attend to keep up with your social calendar. The Hamptons Sheet is distributed through the Hamptons and Manhattan's Upper East Side, including Madison Avenue, in the boxes where you can pick up starting July 4th weekend. So if you can get out to the Hamptons, you can still be in the know. You can also check out the Hamptons Sheet on HamptonsSheet.com and follow it on Instagram. But I am so pleased to meet and to have Joan. Joan, good morning, Joan. I'm so glad you're here.
18: Good morning, Dottie. That's some promotion there.
17: Well, Joan, let's just start with the beginning. Here, I have to just tell you, before we talk about Joan and the Sheet, and it's just a wonderful publication.
18: Thank you.
17: I met Joan at the Film Festival in the Hamptons many years ago. And I guess
18: bonded.
17: Both... Yes, but I guess both of us did not buy our tickets on time. So we, you know, when you don't buy your tickets on time, you have to wait on the line and you get the worst seats. Okay, so we had, so I'm there alone waiting online to see if I could even get in because I forgot to buy the tickets on time. And I guess Joan was there. We didn't know each other. And so they put me somewhere really in the front where it's hard to see. And that's where they put Joan. And we found ourselves sitting next to each other. And I don't know, we chatted a little bit during the movie, but I don't remember what the movie was. And then we got, when it was all over, we got out, we started talking. And that was the start of a great friendship.
18: It sure was.
17: It really was. Okay, and we've talked about everything from kids to politics to... everything, but in the Sheet, and I was fortunate to be in it, is kind of the go-to. I mean, everyone picks it up, everyone reads it, and Joan started it. And I just want her to tell her story because, you know, when you see someone successful, you know, and I say that even for myself, no one really looks at what it took to get there. The ups, the downs, the ins and outs, the successes, the failures, the times when you were broke and you didn't know how you were going to make it. And so I like to show people that, the real side of people, because when you don't realize what it takes. And you see these people and say, oh, well, look, they have it all. They're this, they have this. And you don't realize what it took. And Joan really started from nothing. So, Joan, did you even have any publishing experience? How did the whole Sheet happen?
18: I had no experience in anything I ever did. I just said, this is what I want to do. You commit to do it, and then you find out how to do it. Kind of backwards. That's how I was born also. So, you know, being born an entrepreneur. I was a young mother. I had my daughter, maybe she's listening, at 19 and a half. I had to support myself and her. And my mother said, go into the advertising business, get a job, get your foot in the door. And just what I did, she found me an ad and I got the job. Of course, hot pants and miniskirts were in at the time. I was the original mad woman in the ad business. They swooped me up and put me in some commercial where I played a genie, and then I had a boss who told me to tell everybody to go to hell, and so that was perfect for me. And what happened was I decided I was like a secretary My mother said, take typing. Okay, I took typing. And then I moved into the art department, which was no art department. I created an art department. I said, look, there's a lot of photographers out there. I should see them and then put them on to the art directors. Just what I did. Then the next step was I said, I want to be representing these photographers. They're making a lot of money. The agents are making a ton of money. I started $125 a week. That was a lot of money. This was in the,
19: back then.
18: The 70s, right?
19: Yeah.
18: And so I got one of my friends who was an art director said, look, this photographer's looking for a rep. Anyway, he hired me, gave me $200 a week draw. I knocked them over. I got ads like you can't believe and made my first big money there and bought my

0: Then I took on more photographers, and so I had the craziest people in the country to represent, and I was good at dealing with crazy people. So,
1: I think I am too. I get all the crazies.
0: I think we have that in common.
1: We
0: certainly do. So then I was in that business for a while, 27 years, I think. And then the photography kind of went toward stock photography. So what I did is I rented houses in the Hamptons. And I found out, like, there's parties there. I want to go. I want to go. How do I go? So, again, it's like backwards. Okay. I'm going to go. Let me figure out how. I don't know these people.
1: And they didn't invite me.
0: What? I didn't know you. Oh, yeah. Well, no, I didn't know you then, did I?
1: No, but I said they didn't invite. I mean, like, I did the same things of break into the Hamptons. I mean, because you didn't get invited unless they knew you. So you sometimes had to kind of ease your way in.
0: Yeah, catch 22. So what happened was I made a big advertising party on the water at a house I rented, and I invited the whole advertising business and told them everybody else was coming, so they all came. Get it?
1: Get it.
0: And so the press covered me and my party, and I kind of liked it, and I said, I want to do this. I want to do a column. Somehow I got a column in Newsday, and then everybody wanted to be in my camera. Well, I never had a camera. I just wanted to do it. So I pretended to photograph people without a camera, and they were posing for me.
1: Wait, Joe. They were posing for you, but you had no camera?
0: Yes.
1: Well, that's so pretty hard to pull off. So how did they think you were taking their picture?
0: Yeah. And so that I got great shots with no camera, okay? And I thought, well, this is like having chemistry between myself and the subject. So I bought a camera. And I started to shoot and then got this column in Newsday and on. And I remember going to my first party. I didn't know anybody. And I said to Dennis Basso, the furrier who I knew,
1: yes.
0: I said, Dennis, who's that guy? He says, you don't know him? I said, no, Dennis, I don't know him. But you know what? If you tell me who he is, I'm going to know him.
1: And you sure do. You know everyone now. I mean, everyone.
0: Well, now I know everyone.
1: Everyone knows Joan.
0: That's for sure, right?
1: Oh, for sure.
0: So I started, then I was doing that while I had my business. I wouldn't give up my business because I always believed you could be at the top of something and at the bottom of something else coming up.
1: That's a good philosophy.
0: Yeah, you know.
1: So in other words,
0: you
1: transitioned, basically.
0: I was always transitioning, right, from a caterpillar.
1: You know why I love her? She's wild, and I tell you, she's a wild woman.
0: I'm wild and steady. So I'm in the business, the photography business with 10 photographers, and I'm doing this side thing to do the parties and know the people. And then after a certain amount of time, I said, I'm going to start a magazine. Okay, how do you start a magazine? I don't know.
1: Did you had so, no experience, right? I mean, nothing.
0: None.
1: Okay.
0: And I said, since I have a following and I know all these hotshots, the who's who, I need to make a magazine. So I found somebody who told me about a printer. I went to see the printer and I said, I know nothing. And you know what? You're going to teach me. And in 1 or 2 weeks, if you lie to me, you're done.
1: I love it.
0: Yeah, so I was working on this magazine. I had found one of my art directors that I knew to do it, and it started with 4 pages, okay? So that, because I called it Hampton Sheet, it was a sheet. It was a who's who sheet. So I had to get an advertiser. How many get an advertiser with no magazine? Another.
1: Well, that's difficult, Joan. I think that's a... That's difficult to get an advertiser when you don't have a magazine to advertise for your magazine that you don't have.
0: Right, exactly.

0: challenging.
1: Exactly. But I always believe you commit and find out. Most people keep rehearsing. You know what I mean? They say, well, I don't know enough. So they don't do it. I say, do it and find out. So I called Shivas Regal, the nerve of me. I said, I want you to take my back cover ads. And I don't have a magazine. I said, this is going to be the first issue. And you're going to be in it. And I had so much enthusiasm. I drew a little sketch and sent it to him. And he was so psyched because of my enthusiasm. You know what? Enthusiasm sells. Anything.
0: Yeah. I mean, you know, just talk about that for a second, because that is so true. I mean, and I tell you, this woman really started with nothing. Nothing. And no experience. And, you know, Joan, I think on one of my shows of a little bit ago, I said, you know, I was speaking on entrepreneurship, so this was a while ago that I had to do this thing, and so I was young then, and I looked up, you know, all this stuff, entrepreneurship, this, write the business plan, it tells you all this stuff. And I thought to myself, so I went to do the speech, and then I took my whole speech and I ripped it up, and I said, look, I did all this research, I worked for weeks researching entrepreneurship, and I realized I didn't do one thing that they said.
1: Exactly. So one thing leads to another, right? And it's 27 or 28 years I have the magazine now, so this is my second incarnation.
0: Yes, and Joan, you have gone. I mean, God, there's no celebrity that I think's not been in your magazine. I mean, you. You've had. I can't even think of somebody who's not been in it. I mean, and if you're out, you know, in the Hamptons or in the city, everyone knows the Hamptons Sheet, and everyone knows Joan, and everyone wants to be in it. And
1: I like that feeling.
0: Well, it's a good feeling. But what I try to tell people, because, you know, I think people don't realize that if you really are passionate and you really want something, it's not an easy path, okay? I mean, it's not an easy path. I mean, you can't tell me that it was easy getting there.
1: But the path opens up when you are determined.
0: Exactly.
1: But you have to be a little crazy, too, because, you know, You believe so much that this is going to happen and you're going to do it. There's no way anybody can stop you when you believe and you have 24 hours a day that you could work.
0: Yeah, no. I know that. I know that when I was going to open, I didn't have offices in the city. So when I went to the Hamptons, they boycotted me. They're like, listen. You know, it was in the days that, you know, it was the good old boys. And they're like, I think New York Magazine did a story, The Broker from Another Planet. That was me.
1: Oh, perfect. Okay.
0: Yes. That's why we get along. Okay.
1: That's
0: and they
1: right.
0: said, and her clients don't wear green corduroy pants with pink wheels, and they can't get into the Maidstone. They probably shop the Gap. That's what they wrote. And you know what? That's why we're such good friends. I did what you did. You just get to know people, and I told people, I'm going to be number one in the city in the Hamptons, and I wasn't in the city yet. And a lot of the people in the Hamptons were in the city, and I would say, oh yeah, I'm in the city, and I rented a desk from a person that cost me like nothing, and I put that address down so it looked like I was in the city. But it's a great story. I know we have a break coming up, but I want you to also, besides telling us about some of the people that you filmed, some of the highlights of the magazine, and determination, and some of the tough times, too, and what you suggest when people really, really want something, what's ways to go about it.
1: Well, it's right the back. Power of believing in yourself.
0: Wait, hold it. We have a commercial, and I really want people to hear what you have to say.
1: Okay.
0: So we're
1: going
0: to make a quick commercial, and we're going to be back with Joan Jadel, and she is the ultimate entrepreneur. Ultimate.
1: Thank you.
0: No, and I mean that with all my heart. Okay, the Hamptons Sheet is known throughout the Hamptons. She made a name for herself and a magazine. Jackson. We'll be right back with Joe and Giselle.
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8: We're back with Real Talk with Dottie Herman. 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
0: Back, and my guest is Joan Giselle. She's the founder of the Hampton Sheet. And as she said, she didn't have any experience. She just had the will to do it. And in the Hamptons, there's a million publications. The only lasting publications that I know of in all the years that I've been out in the Hamptons is maybe Dan's paper, which was sold last year, and the Hampton Sheet. So, Joan, you have been to every party. You've published. You've gotten every celebrity. You have tips on everything. Does what was the most famous? Or what do you, what was one of the most famous covers that you ever did?
1: Oh, really? Well, I put JFK Jr. on my cover, and I decided I would wait a while for some reason. I don't know why. And I put a halo around him of red, white, and blue because he was very political and, you know. And I created this cover of JFK Jr. And the night he died in the plane crash, my magazine was distributed all throughout the Hamptons. And some idiot says to me, how did you put it out so fast? How did you know he would die?
0: Oh, gosh.
1: I said, I didn't know. I met him. He was so gorgeous. I flipped over him and I said, I took the photo and I said, I'm putting him on the cover for no reason. I had no reason. And there became the biggest reason ever. And
0: isn't
1: they promoted
0: incredible?
1: This. Yeah, it was on television. It was in the papers. It was the most famous cover. And they hoarded them. People stole them. They took them everywhere. And I had to do another printing.
0: Yeah. And Joan,
1: and it was just a sixth sense.
0: Yeah, you know, when they say that, you know, and also you have to have chutzpah, and you have to be willing to, like, I mean, you, like,
1: oh,
0: everyone knows, you go to every party, you interview as many people as you can, but you've done it. I mean, look, I know you, and I've watched you work throughout the years. You work day and night.
1: Yep.
0: She never stops. And she doesn't have this huge staff that does everything for her.
1: I mean, fired them.
0: I mean, you do mostly everything yourself. I mean, you're an incredible lady. I mean, would
1: Thank
0: you tell
1: you.
0: Us about... No, I look, I love you, but I say that with all honesty because, you know, when you see her magazine, it's a beautiful magazine, and she does most of it all herself. I mean, it's not.
1: Well, I hired freelance, but I got rid of the staff because I would scream at them all day. They'd made mistakes every minute. So I figured, okay, let my phone be my secretary.
0: Oh, yeah. And they didn't have AI now. Yeah, now you could get an AI assistant. They didn't have that then. So
1: there weren't,
0: that was. So what other celebrities were memorable? What other. Look, you've filmed, but give us some tips on like, because there had to be days that you really had tough times and you just kept on going on.
1: Oh, well, I needed to get some work in the magazine and I called, I was very annoying, but I do stay 6 degrees separated from myself so that I don't have to feel I'm annoying. Someone else is. So I called this client who didn't want to work with me, give me an ad. He had no budget. I said, you know what? I'm sorry to be so annoying, but I don't spend the day eating bonbons in bed like your wife does. I have to work.
0: Oh, my goodness.
1: he gave me the ad. Seriously. You know, I believe that the power of believing in yourself. You don't need someone to tell you. Because people said to me, don't do a magazine, you're crazy. I didn't listen to anybody.
0: I was going to say, because there's millions of magazines out, but they don't last. You know, I've been out there a long time. Most of them are in for a season, maybe a couple of years, and then they're gone.
1: And, you know, it's easy to put out a first one that's hard to sustain.
0: But what advice would you give people who want to do something, you know, that's entrepreneurial, whether it's magazine or not, because your success is truly a tribute really to you. I mean, you just never gave up, and you really were persistent.
1: It's homegrown with no contacts, no connections, no nothing. I mean, many people start with knowing somebody.
0: Right, and you didn't.
1: No.
0: I know.
1: I say, I say just do it. You got an idea? Find out how to do it. First, commit to it, and then find out how to do it. You don't have to rehearse to be yourself.
0: That's really good advice. Now, it's so many years, and you still have the love. I mean, like, I see the passion you have for the magazine and what you do, and I think that's so important. You have to be passionate about what
1: that's
0: you're
1: right.
0: doing. And even the distribution, a lot of it, you know, sometimes you there were times when I remember you even did some of that yourself. You've done everything. And on top of that,
1: I carry the magazines in my car all the time. I patch them up. If I see there's not enough someplace, I go and do it myself. I distribute also up Madison Avenue. I don't want anybody in Bermuda shorts in a in a truck delivering my magazine on Madison Avenue. Do you know what I mean? So I do it because I want it done right. So soup to nuts, I'm on top of everything. And that takes a lot out of somebody.
0: On top of that, you were a single mom.
1: That was not easy. But she got everything because I was successful. She went to private school. We moved to Manhattan from Brooklyn. Of course, I went to Lincoln High School, where a lot of famous people came out of. And in fact, we have a story on icon of the music business, Neil Sedaka, coming in on our July 4th edition. Amazing story and some great surprises about his life. But he went to Lincoln. And some great people went to Lincoln, but we wanted to get out of Brooklyn.
0: Brooklyn became really hot now, so, you know.
1: Oh, well, that's Brooklyn, yes. Yeah, I actually lived in Trump Village.
0: Yeah. So, when you broke into the Hamptons, did you crash parties? Because you were like me, you didn't know anyone.
1: Well, I would crash parties in New York by taking my eyeballs and turning them upside down to pick a name on the list. And I got in. And I got into Studio 54 big time. And I was like the Pied Piper. Everybody called me to get them in. So the guy at the door, Mark, how many are you? Oh, I'm 30 tonight. And so parties were a big thing for me. I loved them. I loved going. Studio 54, I went every night at midnight. And so I said, I'm going to make... The magazine comes out of the passion for partying and having fun. But it also, I always say that I bring great depth to the meaning of superficiality with the magazine.
0: Because you also tell... These people are celebrities, but you tell the real story. And I don't think there's a celebrity that you haven't covered or a party that you don't know of. And it's and it sounds all glamorous, okay? You know, wow, working with celebrities. But Joan works her tail off day and night.
1: Well, yeah, and you get into it for the glamour, but then there's the work, and the work kind of takes over, and you know, you have to balance everything. I remember meeting Billy Joel after he broke up with, or she broke up with him, Christy Brinkley, and he was so distraught. I met him at the American Hotel. I had the nerve to walk over to him. Then again, it wasn't me. I was 6 degrees separated from myself.
0: No, so I mean, really, I love to have people like Joan on, because when you see the magazine, it's a beautiful magazine. You've got to pick it up and get it. You don't realize what this woman went to get what I consider a Hamptons. It's the true Hamptons magazine. So, I mean, as I said, magazines come and go in the Hamptons like flies. But Joan has been, how long has it been?
1: 20s, almost 30 years, actually.
0: Okay, so that's real staying power, okay? You've got to be doing something right.
1: Let me tell you, it was so hard during 9/11 to have the staying power.
0: Tell us about that, but I think we have a break.
1: And during COVID, you know, 9/11, my cover was the Statue of Liberty.
0: All right, hold that thought, Joan. We have a commercial break. I want you to tell us that story. It's a great story. We'll be right back with Joan Chidell, the founder, the publisher, the everything of the Hampton Sheet.
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0: We're back with Joan Chidell, who is the, she's a publisher, she's the starter, she started the Hampton Sheet out of basically a dream and a lot of hard work. Okay, and you can go to Instagram and find her, and you can follow her anywhere. But we were talking about, you know, some of the hard times you had too. Now, what happened during 9/11 and the pandemic? I mean, basically, I know people who gave up their business because they said, forget it, there's no business, and they just gave it up. You didn't.
1: Yeah, well, I know I was in survival mode at that point. I said, no, never give up, never give up. I said, I'll never be defeated. And it makes you have to work harder because those times are harder, like 9/11 and COVID. Those are the hard, real hard times. But I found a way. And I created a cover of the Statue of Liberty for the what happened. And I the title was "Never We Will Never Forget," and I put in "We Will Never Forget" for like a few years, that the statement, and then I just kept going. It was just harder and harder, and I kept going. And I said, "You don't have to sleep." So,
0: and you don't.
1: No.
0: And I just want to remind our listeners, and you can follow me, you'll see the post on Instagram, but if you don't get accident, you can, if you don't get out to the Hamptons, you can check out the Hampton Sheet online, and you should check it out no matter what, at HamptonSheet.com, and you can follow Joan on Instagram at Hampton Sheet. And I am telling you, it's a wonderful magazine. It's filled with everything, just everything. Where did you get the concept? Like, how did you, what inspired you to have that concept? And how did you, with the pandemic, how did you survive that? You just had the will to not give up.
1: Because I had the other business supporting me. So, you know, I'm at the top of one thing and at the bottom coming up with something else. And so I said, I'm going to make a magazine. That's it. And find out how to do it, because I have this following. I don't want to do it in a small way. I want to do it in a bigger way. And then the advertising business was kind of drying up for the photography, because they were using stock photography. So I just said, I'm going to make a magazine, and on 4 pages, I just put it out. And it was very scary to put it out, because it's like being naked out there. You know,
0: right.
1: Everybody's got an opinion, and I couldn't get it out. It was like having a baby.
0: Oh, wow. <think. laughs>
1: And now,
0: quite a comparison. I said that's quite a comparison. Okay.
1: Oh, yeah. Every month I'm having a baby. Whenever I put the magazine out, it's like giving birth. Okay. It's painful.
0: But, you know. When you look at entrepreneurs, and I consider you the ultimate entrepreneur, and you look at qualities, and they're innovative, they have innovative thinking, they are risk-taking, because you certainly took many risks. They're determined. They have a determination that nothing stops them. And they have the ability to see opportunities where others might not. Now, how did you see the opportunity? Like, how did you come up with the idea of doing the Hampton Sheet?
1: Because I made it up.
0: Okay, well. So, like, what advice would you give? I mean, like, you made it up. But you had a vision of some sort. I mean.
1: Yeah, I had a vision of making a magazine, but I didn't know how I would do it. So I did it with the 4 pages and the Shivas Regal. And they actually took another one for another month. And first of all, you can't feel rejected, because there's so much rejection in the business. You know, oh, they don't want to run an ad. They do want to run an ad. You can't feel rejected. It's just business. And when people feel rejected, they can't be an entrepreneur. You have to let it roll off.
0: You can't take it personally.
1: No, because taking it personally.
0: When someone says no, or they reject it, your idea or whatever, I used to say to myself, well, they don't really know me, so it's not me they're rejecting. They just don't get it yet.
1: Right. And you can't allow any rejection to stop you. If you have the belief in yourself and the passion. And the passion is what drives a person in life for anything.
0: That's what I say. If you really want to be successful, you cannot, I don't think, you can be successful if you're not passionate about whatever it is that you're trying to do. Mm-hmm. But I'm sure many people told you, you're not going to make it. How can you make it out here? You know, there's a million magazines, and here you are, Joan Jadel,
1: and starting with nobody.
0: Yeah. And knowing no one. That's how I started. They have this, I knew no one. They said to me, don't take it personally, Dottie, but we're not even going to give you now. I'm in the real estate business, so I have no people. The brokers boycotted me, the original guys. They said, well, don't take it personally, but, you know, this is the good old boys, and we don't let anybody in, and you'll be out of business within 3 months.
1: Exactly, said, right.
0: Oh, okay. And I said, well, I'm a lady, and I couldn't hire anybody because how can you hire an experienced person when you're not even getting a, you have no listings and nobody will even co-broke a listing with you?
1: Exactly. You yeah. just do it.
0: You just do it. So I hired all brand new people that they didn't know what they were doing either. Okay. They really didn't. Okay. And, you know, and then I remember like in the Hamptons, we would, they have a certain like size that you could have a sign. And it was small. You could only have, made big signs. I had bought big signs. I put them up. The police would take them down every week. And then we'd go to the police station and pick them up and put them back up again. And I have so much respect for you and what you've done and what you've accomplished and the staying power, because it is not easy being in your own business. It really isn't. And there's always obstacles that come up. And like I said, your pure passion, and I think that's the word, passion and determination. And I'm sure, did people tell you, oh, you're not going to make it? What, are you crazy?
1: Of course. That was a lot of that. But you know what? It takes courage. And the courage is that you take your fear, because you got to be a little bit afraid, and you do it anyway. That's courage.
0: Yeah. You know, because I love your advice. I just love you giving people advice, because so many people really let other people influence them. And, you know, if I listened to all the people that told me I couldn't do it, I don't know where I'd be. I just didn't listen to anybody. And I also hung around with positive people.
1: Oh, we're the same thing.
0: Yes. Yeah.
1: I didn't want a job. And they always teach you in school, get a job. You know, I hated school, first of all. And I was an artist and the teacher's pet. And I won awards. And every time he gave me an assignment, I wouldn't do it. I did what I wanted to do. So it started there.
0: And well, you're all pumped up for a season of the Hamptons now. I mean, Hamptons time is coming up.
1: Oh my God, yes, very pumped up. It's going very fast. The timing, and I'm always against time.
0: And how do you find the celebrities? Because you have had every celebrity that I know. I mean, there's not a celebrity I think you've missed. Is there any great stories that you, or anyone that was particularly?
1: Oh, yeah, of course. Alec Baldwin came over to me and said, Joan, why are you talking about me on television? I said, Alec, I'm a reporter. I didn't say anything bad about you. You know, you were arguing in the street with Kim Basinger. That's all I said.
0: And it was the truth.
1: I tell the truth. Right. And, you know, the TV networks would come to me for every story. I remember writing in the New York Post about Anthony Weiner. Did you see Anthony Weiner? I said, yeah, I saw him on the beach eating a wiener.
0: Now, she's a little insane, but you have to be a little insane to do what she's done. Because I really tell you, this woman has done it all by herself. I mean, I've watched her. And it is incredible that it's 27 years. No, I have I can't say enough how much. I mean, I love you. We've talked about everything from business to personal lives. But she has a charisma, a passion, a drive. And you know what? Never, never quit if you have a dream. And I always say that, you know, failure is part of success. If you're afraid to fail, you'll never succeed. Because nobody who's successful, I don't care what it is that they do, didn't fall on their face a bunch of times before they actually made it. And you are a tradition. I mean, the Hamptons wouldn't be the Hamptons without the Hampton Sheet. And are you, you have to come on, because I'd love you to come on and give us all the things that are going on in the Hamptons in the summer so that people know.
1: Love to, yeah.
0: Yeah, to give us an update on what's going on and things of that nature. I'm sure you're already got your ideas together. But is there mm-hmm. Was there anybody that you were like surprised about their interviews or anything?
1: Oh, of course. Oh yeah. But one thing I want to say is that if a lot of people are afraid of rejection, and what I feel is when they say no, you go back later till they say yes. And
0: you know,
1: some people just take no for an answer, but my mother couldn't control me.
0: Yeah, no, but you know something? That's what somebody taught me. They said, like a little kid, when you're a baby, someone says, don't do this, but you do it anyway.
1: Yeah,
0: if you listen to all the people tell you how you can't do it, you'll never do it. And you have to have thick skin. You have to be able to, I guess, like you said, not take it as a personal rejection. But that's just part of the business. I mean, you know, you can't succeed. It's just, and you see someone successful like Joan, and you don't realize that I like to really, that's why I call it Real Talk, for people to really tell the real stories. Because when you see them and they're successful, you don't realize what they went through to get there.
1: Exactly.
0: It's not an easy ride. So what advice would you give people? And they can get your magazine online if they want, but if they're out in the Hamptons,
1: they can get it online at hamptonsheet.com. They can pick it up along Madison Avenue in the boxes, and they can get it also out to Hamptons. They can follow me on Instagram at Hampton Sheet. There's many ways to skin a cat.
0: I know, and it's hard to believe that that's how, I'm telling you, that's how we met. In a movie theater, I think in East Hampton, in the worst seats ever, and just chatting away, and we got out, we said, let's have coffee, and we've been friends forever. And
1: how many years? It's so many years.
0: Forever.
1: One story, you asked me about a celebrity story, I'll tell you one quick thing. When Tony Danza, you know, I was at an event, and I said, I wanted to take his picture. And he said, not now, not now. He comes back to me, and he said, okay, you could take my picture. I said, I'm too busy.
0: Oh, I love it. And I'm sure he was in shock. Are you kidding me? I'm totally dead.
1: Oh, yeah. I did that to Bruce Willis also.
0: Oh, you did?
1: Yeah.
0: I love him.
1: He was being an asshole. And I said, you know, okay. Then he came back for his photo. I said, I can't do it now. I'm too busy.
0: You to know Joan, you got to love her. And you'll find her everywhere. I mean, I don't know how you don't sleep because you go 24/7.
1: How about you? You're the same. I mean, similar. Yeah. We're like two peas in a pod.
0: Yeah, and I hope that this inspires anybody, you know, and I hope that this inspires people who have dreams to not let people tell you how you can't do it, because that's what people will do. Oh, are you kidding me? I say, I'm going to have the biggest real estate company, and I'm going to be in New York, and I'm going to be here, and they would look at me, and they'd say, but I also made, which what Joan did, I made it my business to know people, you know.
1: It's a similar type of person. You know, that does this and can do it and take fear and do it anyway.
0: Yeah. Well, it's not easy to be an entrepreneur. And remember, there's no set salary. So, you know, cash flow and money.
1: Absolutely. You have to juggle a little.
0: I know there were times that they were saying, oh, you're not going to make it. You didn't pay your loan back yet. And you know what? I went on. Joan, you have to come on again. I'll have you on in the Hamptons in another month or so. And you'll give us the highlights of what's going to go on in the Hamptons. I'm telling you, pick up the Hampton Sheet or go online and find it. You'll love it. It's one of the best magazines I've read. A lot of fun, and she's a great person. Joan, I'll see you soon. And everyone, have a great Sunday. And for all those runners, keep on running.
1: Thank you so much. It was great being on.
0: Love you.
1: Okay. Love you.
0: 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And remember, it's Mother's Day next Sunday or Saturday, whatever.

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2: Breaking news this hour from townhall.com. I'm Michael Harrington. Shareholders are taking on the New York Times over what they call biased coverage of the Israel-Hamas conflict. Correspondent Ken Lorman has that.
3: The State Board of Administration of Florida and the National Center for Public Policy Research have filed suit demanding internal records from the Times board. The lawsuit cites a former Jewish employee who says she repeatedly raised concerns about anti-Semitism and anti-Israel bias. The groups argue the paper lacks an effective system to correct errors and tell readers the truth. Ken Lorman reporting.
2: A powerful storm rolling up the U.S. northeast coast this weekend, causing all kinds of trouble with high winds knocking out power. The nor'easter affecting the mid-Atlantic area and New England. Hundreds of thousands of people in the dark from time to time. The National Weather Service warns that high winds, tides, and heavy rain will continue on throughout the rest of today, but hopefully this week things will clear up. New Jersey and New York, some streets are underwater, as are some homes and businesses. President Trump honoring Gold Star families on Gold Star Mothers and Families Day, observed today.
4: In his annual proclamation, President Trump praised the courage and sacrifice of fallen service members while recognizing the profound grief carried by their loved ones. He also saluted Gold Star families for turning sorrow into service, supporting military families, veterans, and others across the nation. Richard Boyd reported.
2: Russian strikes on Ukraine have killed at least two people overnight into this morning. The report from officials comes hours after Moscow rejected German calls to ease its escalation toward NATO. Russia's top diplomat dismissed a meeting with his German counterpart during the UN General Assembly. Tensions between the two nations are growing. This is townhall.com.
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5: Born on America's darkest day of 9/11, the Tunnel to Towers Foundation has been helping America's heroes ever since. In this 25th anniversary year of 9/11, we honor heroes like New York City Police Department Detective Eric Kaleha. Kaleha, a Bensonhurst, Brooklyn native, worked his way up to the rank of detective and answered the call after September 11th, serving at Ground Zero in the months that followed. In 2022, he was diagnosed with multiple cancers tied to his heroic service. Just 5 months later, he passed away from a 9/11-related illness. Eric is survived by his wife, Marilyn, and his two children. To honor his life and service, Tunnel to Towers paid off the mortgage on the Kaleha family home through its Fallen First Responder Home Program. 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That's T, the number 2, and then t.org.
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It's Ask the Lawyer with Mike Connors. Got questions concerning elder or estate law? Attorney Mike Connors has the answer. He's been recognized as one of New York's top lawyers by New York Magazine and brings nearly 40 years of experience to the table. His office number is 718-238-6500. That's 718-238-6500. Here's Mike Connors.

0: Welcome to Ask the Lawyer with me, Mike Connors. The show, ordinarily we spend a lot of the show talking about estate planning and elder law. The idea behind estate planning is to pass assets from one generation to the next, paying the least amount of taxes we need to pay legally, avoiding going through court, avoiding probate, and as far as elder law is concerned, trying to save assets from nursing home bills. Today we're going to be talking about history, politics, and religion all at once. We have the noted historian Rabin Ibrahim, who's going to be talking about the two swords of Christ, which different ways will refer to the Gospels and St. Luke, but also to the two Crusader orders, the Knights Templar and the Knights Hospitaller. And he's one of the best historians on that area. He's written, you know, five books on the different subject areas. And I think a lot of what he says today is relevant to today. And so we'll listen to him, and very noted historian, very pleased to have him with us. Then we'll take a short break. And then at the end, we'll give you when you can learn about estate planning in our seminars.
1: 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It is a great place to work, and it's a great cause to support. 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It's tuition-free and especially important for children who may need some special services like speech therapy or OT or PT to give them a good head start in life. 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

0: Hi, this is Patrick Wayne. I had the good fortune to be raised by a man of strength and courage, a man of true grit. My father, John Wayne, died of stomach cancer in 1979. And in his characteristic style, he ignored advice to keep his disease quiet and campaigned publicly to encourage preventive treatment. He inspired our family to carry on that mission and to fight what my dad called the Big C. All this has been made possible by my father's legacy of determination and a community of supporters who have helped expand upon that legacy.
1: If you'd like to know more about what the Wayne family is doing to fight cancer, just go to johnwayne.org.

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1: Time now for Connor's Corner, where Mike takes a closer look at topics like history, politics, religion, and more. Here's Mike.
2: Welcome to the Connor's Corner segment of Ask the Lawyer. Our next guest, I'm very pleased to have noted author Raymond Ibrahim, and we're talking about his book, The Two Swords of Christ. So welcome to the show.
3: Oh, thanks for having me. Happy to be with you.
2: Okay, so it's an unusual title. How did you get the title?
3: I started working on the book before the title came to me, and then I was trying to think of something picturesque that captures the essence of the book, which was essentially Christendom versus Islam warfare, and there's a lot of swords and a lot of bloodshed. And I realized that, you know, the Islamic sword, it tends to be seen as a scimitar, curved, so just words came into my head, sword and scimitar. I thought it would be catchy, especially the logo of the book, you know, having them kind of crossed over each other.
2: All right. But I was asking for the two swords of Christ, because I think that's a more interesting story.
3: Oh, I'm so sorry.
2: That's okay.
3: I thought you were talking about sword and scimitar.
2: No, yeah, two swords of Christ. I think that's a more interesting background.
3: Yes, you're right. Okay. It's the more recent book, too, that just came out
2: Months ago, yeah.
3: Scimitar came out 8 years. Two Swords came out a few months ago. And I came up with that title. Yes, that's a significant question. Now it makes sense. Because it's a biblical verse where Jesus is asked, where Jesus says, whoever doesn't have a sword, sell your cloak and buy a sword. This is in Luke. And his disciples say, look, Lord, here are two swords. And he says, that is enough. And so I realized that even though that particular passage has sort of been allegorized into meaninglessness today, it really means absolutely nothing about swords. I don't even know how it's kind of understood. It's just something that was said that's cryptic, but it definitely has nothing to do with warfare. But the medieval understanding was basically that Christ was sanctioning two forms of warfare. So two swords, one for spiritual warfare, which I would say Christians still acknowledge, but one also for secular warfare, one for the church and one for secular princes, the way it was described by lots of medieval theologians. So it was really in the context of just war, the second sword, the secular or corporeal sword. But I also called it that because the book deals with the military orders, and I especially wanted to focus on the two big ones, the Templars and the Hospitallers. And so as I wrote about it, and I realized that both of those groups would often, they were associated with that verse and they would invoke it. And I realized it was two groups, two particular military orders. So I liked the association. So it's like a double pun. One, of course, is the two swords that Christ is referencing. But in a way, these two orders kind of also represented the two swords of Christ, because both of them were warriors, but they were also pious monks.
2: You know, and I think that's not understood today. First of all, I think some people probably think out that everybody who was a crusader was either a Templar, a Hospitaller, or a Teutonic Knight, but that was not the case. Can you explain how the Templars came about and who were they?
3: Yeah, and probably people think that because there's all this imagery now whenever there's a lot of memes and imagery of crusaders, and it's almost always a Templar Knight, white tunic with a red cross. But yes, they're not the original crusaders. Crusaders were essentially secular persons who, of course, did it for a religious Christian motivation, but they were lay people. But after the first crusade was successful and the Holy Land, Jerusalem, was recaptured, as well as various other formerly Christian regions in the Holy Land, like Antioch, and this was done primarily so pilgrims from Europe could continue doing pilgrimages to the Holy Land without being molested and killed by Muslims, which is what was happening after Jerusalem was secured in 1099, in year 1099. And so one of the first crusaders, Hugh of Pains, de Pains, a French knight, basically this weighed heavily on him, and long story short, he decided to devote his life to escorting and guarding Christian pilgrims. to the Holy Land so they wouldn't get killed. And before long, he kind of formed a band of nine knights. And this is around 1119. So we're talking about 20 years right after the First Crusade. And 10 years after that, they become an actual formal order by the Pope. And they become the first military order. So it's the first order, but it's also a military order. So they're monks, but they're warrior monks. And the Hospitallers follow suit. They're actually older than the Templars. They were an order, but they weren't. They were just devoted to the hospital. They were basically, they would take care of the pilgrims. So when pilgrims would come, and of course, either they came after the long trek through Europe, and just because most of these people came on foot, so it was very painful to even get there, or if they were attacked. So they formed hospices in Jerusalem next to the Holy Sepulchre in order to provide a place for them to rest and eat and be healed if they were wounded. But they too, after the Templars, kind of followed suit and became militarized, because it became logical to them that instead of waiting until pilgrims were attacked, why don't we actually go on the offensive and guard them the way the Templars did? So yes, they're

0: constantly fighting each other, killing fellow Christians. But then the church came up with the Truce of God and the Peace of God and all these different movements that tried to temper knighthood. And also the concept of chivalry came into it, which is that a knight is responsible for using his vast powers for good and for protection, not to aggrandize himself or for his greed or power or pride. And the warrior monks, the military monks, really came to embody that chivalrous spirit, because they were monks, like we've seen. They're pious. These guys, when they're not fighting, they're literally like praying. They get up early. They have different sets for times to pray. They fast on different days according to the Christian calendar, and they, the whole nine yards. But they're also training with their arms and horseback. They're knights, and they're, like I said, engaged in constant warfare with the enemy. And so, and a lot of the Christian verses really actuated them, aside from the two swords, which I mentioned. And for example, for the Hospitallers, they would actually talk about their lords, the poor and the sick. And this is based on some of the verses of Christ, and especially the Beatitudes on the Sermon on the Mount in Matthew. In fact, the Hospitallers' cross, which has 8 points, represent the 8 Beatitudes. So this is what I mean. They really came to symbolize extreme force and violence, which we would associate with a warrior, but they also embodied what was then considered piety, which is to live like a monk, essentially. But they also, like I said, really came to harness and embody the idea of chivalry, which means to marshal all their vast powers and direct it primarily for good. In this case, protecting pilgrims, escorting pilgrims, and they would die, so they would sacrifice themselves. So one of the verses, for example, they would quote or were familiar with is when Jesus says, no greater love is than when a man lays down his life for his fellow man. Of course, Christ is talking about himself, but it's also a general universal principle. So for them, they were doing that. So they saw themselves as laying down their lives for their fellow Christians, just for something like pilgrimage.
1: And again, like for the audience, they took strict vows of poverty, chastity, obedience.
0: Just like a monk. They took the three vows, obedience, poverty, and chastity, correct.
1: Yeah. Right. Now, like crusaders in general, and we were kind of taught in college that crusaders were just kind of like marauders, almost like Vikings marauding the English coast or whatever. So they weren't interested in religion. They were just out there to plunder the Middle East and sack of his riches and kill people and do so forth and so on. And where did that come from? And from the men you describe are really truly heroic and honorable.
0: Yeah, I'll tell you where it comes from. Yeah, a historian, what he's supposed to do and what he's familiar with is two particular forms of sources. One we call primary sources. Those would be the originous, oldest sources. Let's say we're talking about the Crusades, it would be writings from the time of the Crusades or whatever is close to the Crusades. And then secondary sources are basically, I'm a secondary source. So when I write a book, I'm supposedly basing it on primary sources, but I'm synthesizing it and, interpreting it in my own way. Now, if you look at the primary sources, they represent what I just relayed to you. That's what the primary sources represent. Okay. But if you read the modern day books, the secondary histories, the popular ones, I read these in college. People like, I don't know if you remember them, but Karen Armstrong, she wrote a lot of books about the Crusades. John Esposito, these are professors, academics. And if you read their accounts, it's exactly what you said. That this had nothing to do with religion. This was just cynical land grabbing. These were second sons who had no inheritance in Europe and had to go somewhere and carve a kingdom for themselves. And there was no piety, no idealism. The issue, though, is none of that is apparent in the original sources. Okay, so if you want to be a true historian and you deal with the actual records as you're supposed to, it's just not there. But what they do is they just project their own worldview, okay, which is already jaundiced towards Christianity, towards the medieval era, and they just they just completely dismiss. Maybe they don't even read the primary sources at this point. I don't even know. But they just ignore it completely, and they, like I said, project this cynical worldview that's part of their epistemology, and that's how we get that. And it's even worse when it comes to the movies, because the movies, then really exaggerate it and, you know, go.

0: overboard. All the Christians are just stupid, superstitious, hypocritical, racist, xenophobes, or whatever, and the Muslims are pious, etc. And most people aren't aware, by the way, that the Muslims, you know, the Holy Land, Egypt, Syria, all of North Africa, which today we assume were always kind of Islamic, those were actually the original heart of the Christian world, more than Europe. So when you talked about Christendom at the dawn of Islam in the 7th century, the heart of it was those countries, North Africa, Middle East, Asia Minor, Turkey. Okay, that was the bulk of Christianity. Europe was like the younger brother. Okay, but this is why Constantine moved his capital from Rome to the east, to Nova Roma, which is today in Turkey. Okay, and all of that was conquered by Islam, as well as Spain for various centuries. Muslims went all the way into France. And then later, after the Crusades, they conquered Constantinople, the Balkans, they reached Vienna. America's first war as a nation, gaining independence from Britain, was with Muslims, who were actually invoking the Quran and basically sounding like ISIS and enslaving American sailors. So that's the context. And yet we don't get that context. We just think that. So John Esposito, I mentioned him to you. He was a professor at Georgetown, and he wrote in one of his books, he was very popular at the time, he died recently, actually. But he writes a phrase, which is basically, he says, 5 centuries of peaceful coexistence elapsed before the First Crusade, at which point Muslims became cynical towards Christians. And those five centuries are the centuries that Muslims conquered literally 2/3 of the Christian world through extreme violence. Some decades before the First Crusade, one caliph alone, especially in the year 1009, according to Islamic sources, destroyed 30,000 churches in the Middle East, okay, including the Holy Sepulchre, the holiest site in Christendom. So that's the backdrop, and right before the First Crusade, you had this new jihadist emanation, in the guise of what we call the Seljuk Turks. And they were running amok all in Asia Minor, which was still heavily Christian at the time, as well as the Holy Land. They were there. Just in the years before, they destroyed thousands of churches, burned them, including Armenia especially. They were attacking and killing and raping European pilgrims to the Holy Land. So that's the context. And if you read the primary sources and you read why Pope Urban called for the First Crusade in 1095, that's the exact reason he gives you. Because he says these crazy people are the atrocious things they're doing to Christians. They're enslaving them. They're slaughtering them. They're raping their women. They're burning their churches. That was the context, and that's exactly what was happening. But they don't tell us that anymore.
1: Yeah, and I mean, not only that, you know, like you talked about movies, Kingdom of Heaven. Saladin is this wonderful, wise ruler, and the Christians are all stupid, you know, ignorant, yep, superstitious fools. Where does that come from? And by the way, you know, I think one of the things in your book, Saladin, at the end of the Battle of Hattin, which is depicted, I think, in Kingdom of Heaven, what did he do to the Templars?
0: Well, exactly. So that, yeah, the magnanimous Saladin, there's a really very important scene that all the Christian sources talk, actually the Muslim sources obsess over even more, eyewitness sources, but we don't get it in the movie, which is basically he took all the, after he won in Hattin, and we do get that in the movie, he took the knights of the temple and the hospital, and of all the Christians that he enslaved, many of them he enslaved, but they would not be, he wouldn't enslave them. He basically gave them two choices, either convert to Islam and fight for him, or die. And they, to a man, actually said no, and then there was this mass ritual. You know, when you see ISIS and the Islamic State, and they have, Christians, like Coptic Christians, wearing orange jumpsuits in front of them, and they're dressed in black, and they knock them over and carve their heads. That's exactly how it's described in Islamic sources. They took these, there were about 250 Templars and Hospitallers, and the source says that Saladin was sitting there with a huge smile on his face, and they kept slicing their heads off, and all these Muslims volunteered for the grisly work, but it went on so long that even the Muslims were getting sick of what was going on. But of course you don't see that in Kingdom of Heaven, because that Saladin is noble and transcends that sort of barbarity.
1: All right. And, you know, and the thing is, I think part of your book, what interested me is that even among Christians, the Templars had critics back then.
0: You're saying, did they have
1: critics? They had critics back then, William of Tyre.
0: Yeah, they did. The Templars and the Hospitallers did have critics back then, But it's well known, according to actual scholars of this period, and actually from the sources itself, the reason that William of Tyre had a problem, he was an archbishop, and what a lot of the higher clergy of the time started to resent the military orders because they were not under their jurisdiction. They were literally answerable only to the Pope. Whereas if you lived in a region, the bishop, the archbishop had control over everyone. And so there were times where, for example, they would have a ban on, for example, churches performing mass because the people are being punished. But then the Knights of the Temple and the Hospital would open their churches to people, and people would go there and have Eucharist, communion, and people like William of Tyre. In fact, he actually, in one of my books, I quote him. That's what he was angry about, because they did something like that. I think the Hospitallers. So that really upset them, that they were these sort of, as they describe them, loose cannons who could do whatever they want, and whereas everyone else had to be under the jurisdiction of the bishop. So yeah, at the time they definitely started having, and they were also resented because they became very wealthy. But this is more of a modern, I think, accusation. They did become incredibly wealthy because so many European Christians donated to both of them because they were very impressed with what they were doing. But we don't have any records that say, oh yeah, they took that money and then they, you know, went to party, the equivalent of a, you know what I mean? They didn't. What they did is they took that money and it was needed for the vast defense of Christendom, to hire mercenaries, to hire masonaries. I recently visited Rhodes, where the Knights of the Hospital was their headquarters for a little over two centuries. And it literally has the most impressive fortifications probably in the world right now, definitely in all of Europe, the castles. And how did a small band of knights do it? Well, it was with all those funds, and they were needed, you know, because they were in the heart of the Islamic world, fighting with the Ottomans, the Mamluks, and whatnot. So they do get their accusations. And of course, we can talk about how, because most people till today think the Templars were Satanists and, you know, the Freemasons and all that. But again, and I talk about this in my book, and I cite it, if you look at actual true historians of the Templars, they dismiss all of that as utter nonsense. Why? Because the Templars were actually dissolved around 1312, and the first reference that they have anything to do with anything like that is like in the 1700s. Okay, and it was made by actual, I think, Freemasons who were trying to associate themselves with the Templars to give themselves an impressive lineage. So they've definitely had their critics, but in the book I get into the hows and whys, and most of it is not warranted.
1: Yeah, and you know, one of the interesting things, like, you know, again, for the peaceful Christians today, St. Francis of Assisi, what was his take on the Crusades? I know you comment on that.
0: Yeah, so St. Francis of Assisi, you're right, he has this reputation. He's like a hippie, a tree hugger, he talks to animals, and obviously he's renounced violence. But he does enter this story in the context of the Fifth Crusade, which I've discussed at some length, because both the Templars and Hospitallers were really featured in it. And this is in Egypt, and he comes into the Crusader camp at one point. He's a, well, he finds a Franciscan order from France, but he comes there and he says, I want to go talk to the Sultan. And his point is, he's on the side of the Crusades, but rather than fight and kill Muslims, he really wants to see if he can convert them to Christianity. And they tell him, you're crazy, don't go there, they're going to kill you. And he insists, he goes. So he crosses into enemy territory to the Sultan, him and just one other monk. And as expected, the guards just grab him, beat him up, you know, throw him in a dungeon for a long time. Finally, he's presented before the Sultan, Sultan al-Kamil. And right away, he tells the Sultan, yeah, you're going to hell. You believe in a false prophet. You need to, you know, this and that. He just right away he starts preaching. This is what I call interfaith dialogue medieval. it's rather sincere and to the point. And immediately al-Kamil, the Sultan's advisors, the scholars, the sheikhs, the ulamas are called, starts demanding his head. How dare he talk like this dirty infidel? But it comes out clearly that al-Kamil, the Sultan, is really impressed by the cheek of these little monks, that they have the audacity to come and say all this. So he doesn't have them killed, and he actually lets them go back unmolested to the Crusader camp, which is seen as a miracle itself. And there's actually an interesting source, an early source, that says that he told them he would convert, but But if he did, his people would stone him to death, which of course is very realistic and plausible. But that's what's interesting. People like St. Francis, who no one would ever associate with the Crusades, he's part of the Crusades as well, and for the very same reasons.
1: Yeah, and he justified invading the, well, I wouldn't call it an invasion, but let's say, you know, fighting the infidels, so to speak, from his point of view.
0: Yeah, every crusader understood something I touched upon earlier, which modern Europeans and Westerners don't, which is they knew that Egypt, which was where this crusade was, where St. Francis went, was part of the Christian world. That's who the Coptic Christians were, for example. And they knew Syria, the Holy Land, was part of the Christian world before Islam conquered it, as well as Turkey, Asia Minor. So this is why Western people today, when they hear the Crusades, to them they see it as a defensive war, because it shows Europeans mobilizing, leaving their lands and going to what are perceived as Islamic lands. But these Islamic lands were always part of the Christian world, and the Europeans knew that. That comes out also in the sources. So to them, this was a war of recovery, and that's what makes it a just war, whether it was for just some random crusader or for some a pious monk like Francis or for the military orders.
1: Yeah, I mean, the concept of just war, I haven't heard that talked about or discussed at all. And I mean, that was something very real to them.
0: Yeah, the concept of just war is very much missed today, especially by Christians. I think modern-day Western Christians, I have this term for them, I call them doormat Christians, doormat Christianity. But it's just the widespread idea that, you know, Christianity begins and ends with just being nice to everyone, accommodating, non-confrontational, and passive. A doormat. And we've seen emanations of this very recently, by the way. In Britain, the so-called Anglican Archbishop, which is a woman, of course, on 9/11 gives an award to a Muslim man who praised Osama bin Laden for killing infidels and for being the sword of Allah.
1: Okay.
0: But it gets better. The award she gave is named after a crusader who fought alongside Richard the Lionheart in the Third Crusade against Saladin. Okay. And then, like, a week later in Belgium, a Catholic church invites, right before an important mass, they bring a Muslim to a muazzin, basically to start chanting from the Quran. And this is a book that condemns Christianity in no uncertain terms. It condemns the incarnation and condemns the divinity of Christ. It says he never got crucified. He wasn't resurrected. He's not the son of God. And Christians and the gospel are liars. Okay, so they get him to quote from that. And I only learned today because I finally listened to what he said in Arabic. And the verse he quotes from the Quran is one which is condemning people who are idolaters. And, of course, Islam says Christians are idolaters because they associate Jesus, the Trinity's idolatry to them, because there's only one God. You know, he doesn't have sons, no Holy Spirit, none of that. So in strict Islamic theology, Christians are idolaters. So I know for a fact that he chose that verse, and it just shows you how confident Muslims are, how emboldened they are. They enter a Christian church, and they just look down on these Christians that in their face are basically telling them, you're wrong. Your religion is wrong, okay? And, so this is doormat Christianity. It completely misses the mark when it comes to what just war is, which is, Jesus may have preached forgiveness and all that, let's put it in the simplest way, which is not ideal, but love the sin, love the sinner, hate the sin. That seems to be gone nowadays. It's almost like even the sin's okay because we don't want to make the sinner feel uncomfortable. You have to remember, Jesus engaged in violence. You know, he overturned tables, made a whip, and whipped people outside the temple. All right? Jesus, whenever he performed a miracle, he told people, go repent, change your evil ways. He's the one who spoke more about hell than anyone in the Bible. So there's definitely a militant side to just Jesus himself. And there always was a militant side to Christianity. But like I said, this new manifestation, doormat Christianity, has so lost its nerve, and it just thinks its existence and all the gospel is just to be non-confrontational and passive. In this way, it makes a virtue of a vice, cowardice.
2: Forgive me for interjecting, but I also don't think anything. I don't think anything Christ said suggested that civilizational suicide was part of the plan.
0: Well, yeah, exactly. And that's what's happening right now by being so passive and capitulating in front of lots of, it's not just Islam. Islam's the most obvious hostile force, but there's all kinds of other forces in the West that are hostile to Christianity, maybe not in a material sense, but more metaphysically. And yeah, exactly. I mean, do you think if this passive idea is so extreme, you think Christ is, the just war theory, Augustine, one of the examples he cites is the fact that even though Jesus, like I said, when you perform a miracle or heal someone, he would tell them to repent of their sins, except for one man, a centurion, a Roman pagan centurion, who definitely had a lot of blood on his hands, and Jesus had nothing but praise for him. He didn't tell him, after that man came and asked for a miracle for his servant, Jesus didn't tell him, okay, now repent and leave the army. He said, I found no man with so much faith as this man. Okay, and so that's why this is how people like Augustine and church fathers articulated the idea of just war. That obviously, if Jesus didn't condemn it, then it's implicitly legitimate.
1: You talked about King Richard a minute again, who's really one of the, I mean, he's not a Templar or a Hospitaller, but he is one of the heroes of the Crusades. Can you talk about him for a minute? Because I think it's interesting. I think he's gotten a bad rap over the last 100 years or so.
0: Oh, absolutely. And the fact that I agree about him is in my other book, Defenders of the West. I give him a whole chapter because he's definitely one of those. The subtitle is The Christian Heroes Who Stood Against Islam. Richard's claim to fame, which we don't know now, was built on his wars and his crusades. Remember, this was a king. He left his possessions. But that's what he gets criticized for. They say, oh, he would go on random adventures and he didn't care about his kingdom. No, he actually went on a serious bloody crusade and you know, almost sacrificed his own life on numerous occasions because he believed in the cause. But he went and he really spearheaded what's known as the Third Crusade. So, you know, you were talking about the Kingdom of Heaven and the Battle of Hattin, and after that, Jerusalem's conquered by Saladin, and that really rocked the Christian world, that Jerusalem, which was captured in 1099, was now captured again, captured by the Christians in 1099, had been captured by the Muslims again in 1187. And that's what sparked the Third Crusade, which was really spearheaded by him, also Philip of France, King Philip of France, but he played a much lesser role. And Richard goes there, and the way you know Richard was really quite the titan, and he was supposedly huge and very tall, but is the fact that if you read the Christian Chronicles, they all talk about it in such, you know, like literally he's just a complete titan, that he's on a horse, he's like a tank, a medieval tank, just slicing through enemies. But Muslims say the same thing, and I quote them at great length. There's one, for example, quote where some terrified captain comes to Saladin and says, we attack the Christians, but there's one man among them that no one can stand in front. He's the one that mutilates all of us. And they call him Melek Richard. Melek is Arabic for king. So there's a lot of evidence that he was a stalwart warrior, but he was also a king. Very rare now, of course, in our mentality, but it was very common back then. But anyway, he had many wars. The Third Crusade that he spearheaded of all the crusades is really the second most successful. The first was the First Crusade, but every crusade after that was really more or less a failure, except Richard's crusade. It failed because it didn't recapture Jerusalem, but it definitely put the Christians back in the game after what Saladin did, because Richard recaptured a lot of Christian territories that Saladin also captured following his conquest of Jerusalem. So really, the story of King Richard, the true story, this is what I mean. If you look, okay, so in my book, Defenders of the West, I talk about 8 different heroes. One of them is Richard. If you look at their lives, just based on the primary sources, which is what I did, I didn't embellish. It is literally more exciting and impressive and shocking than the fiction that Hollywood makes.
1: Okay? You're right.
0: I mean, Hollywood can create anything because it's fiction. They can just let their imagination go wild. And none of that actually compares to the true stories of these men.
1: You know, again, we're going a little stretching of foot, but King Louis, I think, is worth a couple of minutes here.
0: Yeah, King Louis is great, and he's also in Defenders of the West. He's, I believe, chapter 5. And why he's great, again, is he, you know, his crusades failed, ultimately, and he did too. But he was a king. He was a king of France, and under his rule, France reached its greatest height in the medieval era. It was very impressive, very wealthy, very powerful. And yet he went on crusade when he was young. Again, this was in Egypt. caught. He almost died. He was imprisoned in a dungeon. Finally got ransomed. Okay. And then 25 years later, he does it again. And he's now an older man, and this time he dies. And I think one or two of his sons went with him and also died. And this was a man who was literally like an emperor. He was married. He had many sons. He could have just sat back in luxury, enjoyed himself, and he could have even supported and sent the crusade. But he himself committed himself to it. He took the cross, as it was called, and there it is. It's hard to envision a modern day Western leader doing something like that. They're happy to send people to fight, die, but for them to actually be right there in the middle of a war. It's very inspiring. It's very hard, I think, for us to even envision based on what we're used to. And on top of all that, he's known as Saint Louis, not because of the Crusades, but because he was also so pious, and he would, every week he would do all sorts of altruistic works to the poor and the indigent. He would feed blind men, and he preferred blind men so they wouldn't know who he is, so they wouldn't be in awe, and he wanted to be anonymous. And he would engage in all kinds of acts of mercy and charity. So that's really what makes him a saint. So here again, once again, we see here's a man, an extremely pious, observant Christian, but at the same time, he has absolutely no problem with warfare because he has not lost sight of the fact that just war absolutely accords with Christian teachings.
1: Now, in reading your book, The Two Swords of Christ, one thing, how sad the history of the Templars is. And I mean, you go from maybe you talk about the siege of Acre at the end and then what happened in France a little bit later, but what these people went through.
0: Yeah. So after we were talking about the Third Crusade and the Fifth Crusade, and it just keeps getting worse and worse for the Crusader states, because these are just a small, tiny outpost in the Holy Land. A lot of people say, well, the Crusaders are losers, but you have to understand they just threw themselves in the lion's den. There were a tiny group of warriors surrounded by Islam because they're in the Middle East, which had been Islamic now for centuries. So every war, every battle always featured an enormous number of Muslim fighters against a much smaller Christian force. And this became increasingly the case until the final one is the Siege of Acre in 1291, where you have another massive Mamluk army from Egypt comes, and all the Christians have already emptied from the Holy Land, and they're all holed up in Acre. And, of course, the Muslims win, and another massive bloodbath. So I go into a lot of the details, enslavement, and then all the Crusaders just are gone. But the Templars and the Hospitallers, of course, are not giving up, so they go to Cyprus, which was the de facto kingdom of Jerusalem because it's so close to the Holy Land. It's still Christian. And from there, they still are making plans how to regain the Holy Land. But as far as the Templars, very early on, at one point, the Pope summons the master of the temple to France for some kind of meeting. And right when he gets there, he's arrested by the king. And this is the king charges them with all kinds of crazy things. They're devil worshippers, they're homosexuals engaged in sodomy, they worship black cats, all kinds of things. But as I get into the story in the book, if you look at the sources and all the contemporary eyewitnesses, these were all false charges that the king was actually had done before to other people, including the Pope, just to get money, for example. So I mentioned the Templars were rich, and his point is he was trying to take their money. And long story short, of course, they go through all these inquisitions and they confess to what they did not do until the very end, when the master, who had confessed under extreme torture, now they're gonna release him publicly, and all he has to do is confess publicly. But he's so ashamed of it, and he just says, "Look, everything I did, I'm ashamed. I was a liar. We are completely innocent of all these charges, and go ahead, I'll die." And they burn him at the stake. And even if you look at the people, including the king's supporters, I have some various quotes in the book. They themselves make it clear that it's pretty clear that they are innocents, and they were just scapegoated for really nefarious purposes. And that's the end of the Templars. But the good news is the Hospitallers then continue. This is almost a little past half the book. The book's like 550 pages. I think this is around 300 or so pages. But the Hospitallers continue and continue the fight. This is where we're familiar with things like the Siege of Malta in 1565. And yeah, they continue on. They're still actually alive. They're not militarized. They've been demilitarized, but they're still committed to their original vows, you know, to help their lords of the Sikh.
1: Yeah, for the listeners, they became the Knights of Malta.
0: Right.
1: You know, because I don't know if we were clear on that. Let me ask you something. I mean, we're wrapping up. We're running out of time. And I really thank you for, you know, writing your books. But I don't, you know, the idea of, you know, male combination of warrior monk is, again, so foreign to us. And these people were really, truly heroic. Even the crusade, even the secular crusaders really didn't get, they made sacrifices. And I think you're doing the best job anybody's ever done in years of showing the world that these people were true heroes, not the heroes we have today.
0: Well, I appreciate that. And one of the reasons they are demonized is because our leaders today don't want you to know that actual leaders back then were altruistic and heroic and were the first on the front lines. And it's not going to help Western people to know that that's how actual Christian leaders were. So, of course, there's been a long concerted effort to completely condemn them and strip them of their historical context, strip them of sincerity. They're just, like we said, presented always in movies as just these, you know, idiots and hypocrites and warmongers who are out for ulterior motives. But that's completely fictitious because it's not found in the sources. This is a reading that's forced into the sources, and it's pretty obvious why, for the reasons that you just mentioned.
1: All right. Now, where can the listeners find out more about your books? I assume you have a website.
0: Yeah, my website is just my name, Raymond Ibrahim, IBRAHIM.com. And there's links to all my books. Most of them go to Amazon, but you can get them from elsewhere. But you can see the whole list there. I have signed copies as well, and links to my Substack and links to my YouTube channel. And my social media pages. So that's a good place to go, just my website.
1: Yeah, and if people want to learn history, your YouTube channel, your shows are great. You know, I really appreciate what you're doing for Western civilization.
0: Well, thank you. I appreciate your telling me that.
1: All right. I hope we hear from you again. We'll have to figure out another topic. Maybe Heroes of the West might be worth it. But thank you very much for being on Connor's Corner.
0: Okay. My pleasure. Take care.
1: Thank you again.
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1: Welcome back to Ask the Lawyer with me, Mike Connors, now accompanied by my wife, Beth, and
11: Hi, my son, everybody.
1: Michael.
2: Hello, everyone.
1: Now, Beth, what do you think of Raymond Ibrahim? I think he's a very interesting author.
11: He's very interesting, and it's amazing because He seems to have the ability to say things the way they really were without being that obnoxious. Does that make sense? I think it's because he's by nature, he's a real historian, and he understands how, as a historian, how things are being bastardized today, how history is not being told properly. And we watch him on YouTube, and he's amazing.
1: You know, and there are a lot of lessons I think we can get from history. And one of the things I think you can get from history is that one of the things the Crusader knights, the orders knew, that the secular knights didn't know, is that you can't really negotiate with combative Islamists. You know, they knew they always lied, they always deceived. So, you know, when they start talking about treaties and truces and stuff like that, the Crusader orders, the Templars and the Hospitallers, knew better. Where the secular knights sometimes would be a little gullible and think they could work out a deal. And I think that's something we should learn in today's world. And meanwhile, I guess we should probably get back to estate planning and elder law. So, Michael, when are we doing seminars in a couple of weeks?
2: All right, so seminars start Monday, October 19th. They're going to be at 11 a.m. and 3 p.m. right here in Bay Ridge in Brooklyn at the Greenhouse Cafe, 7717 3rd Avenue, Brooklyn. And then we're following up on Tuesday with our favorite rogue island in the city, Staten Island, at Don Roberto's Classic Italian, 616 Forest Avenue, once again, 11 a.m. and 3 p.m. Then Wednesday, October 21st, 11 a.m. and 3 p.m. in Maspeth at Connolly's Corner, 7115 Grand Avenue. Then Thursday, we're back in Brooklyn at Buckley's Restaurant, 2926 Avenue S, 11 a.m. and 3 p.m. And finally, we wrap it up. Once again, I think you guessed the times, 11 a.m. and 3 p.m. in Bayside, Queens, at the Adria Hotel, 22117 Northern Boulevard.
1: All right, so if you want to attend any one of the seminars, give us a call at 718-238-6500, 718-238-6500. We do not charge to attend the seminars. 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And by the way, you know, I should bring this up. We're going to be, you know, we also do seminars for churches, synagogues, civic groups. So if you want us to do a seminar for your group, you can give us a call at 718-238-6500. I almost always say yes, as long as I have enough time in advance to get it on my schedule. 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And at the seminars, you can ask your questions about estate planning, elder law. 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Part of the estate planning, we want to save our assets from nursing home bills. 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
11: Bye-bye, everybody.
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6: Breaking news this hour from townhall.com. I'm Michael Herring. Shareholders are taking on the New York Times over what they call biased coverage of the Israel-Hamas conflict. Correspondent Ken Lorman has that.
7: The State Board of Administration of Florida and the National Center for Public Policy Research have filed suit demanding internal records from the Times board. The lawsuit cites a former Jewish employee who says she repeatedly raised concerns about anti-Semitism and anti-Israel bias. The groups argue the paper lacks an effective system to correct errors and tell readers the truth. Ken Lorman reporting.
6: It appears the Big Apple's electric bus love affair is out of gas. Correspondent Ron Taylor.
8: New York City's push for electric buses under a 2040 zero-emissions mandate is faltering due to reliability issues, high costs, and flooding risks, prompting the MTA to purchase 650 compressed natural gas buses instead. This reversal comes amid broader energy woes, including the premature closure of the Indian Point nuclear plant, which has led to calls to restart it to avert blackouts after replacement gas plants proved insufficient. Ron Taylor reporting.
6: Police in the United Kingdom have arrested five men today near an airbase used by the U.S. during the war in Iran. They're suspected of preparing a terrorist act. The Metropolitan Police say the men were initially arrested under the Explosives Act. They received a call about three suspicious vehicles near RAF Fairford. The men were arrested in the Wellham area. A 400-meter cordon is in place, and 85 houses are evacuated. The European Union says it's ready to defend a 120 million euro fine issued to social media platform X. This comes after the U.S. government announced its support for Elon Musk's legal effort to dismiss the case. More on these stories at townhall.com.
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0: Hi, Kevin McCullough. 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
6: OpenAI announced that it has halted development of its latest artificial intelligence models hours after disclosing its agents scoured federal government websites and acted in unexpected ways that suggest a lack of control. This is the second time in 3 months the company's paused development of the same problem. Transluce says that agents apparently from OpenAI tried but failed to hack into the website of the Department of Education, a detail that OpenAI has not independently confirmed. Rain has eased in Thailand's capital today, but flooding persists in low-lying areas. Thousands have been forced to evacuate. Continuous downpours have caused widespread flooding in Bangkok, disrupting traffic and business. The Meteorological Department says moderate to heavy rain is expected for the rest of today, but conditions should brighten up on Monday. Bangkok has set up over 200 shelters with 3,000 people still in them. This is townhall.com. More problems for Volkswagen.
9: Volkswagen Group says it is recalling 2.86 million Volkswagen and Audi branded vehicles as a precautionary measure over a screw whose failure could cause a loss of steering. The affected vehicles are Volkswagen Tiguan, Touran, Golf, Golf Variant, and Caddy models built between September 2013 and July 2024, and Audi Q3 models made between October 2017 and May 2024. There have been no known incidents with damage to persons or properties, according to Germany's KBA Motor Vehicle Agency. Keith Peters reporting.
6: The final day of Major League Baseball's regular season has arrived, and two playoff spots are still up for grabs. The Philadelphia Phillies and Arizona Diamondbacks are fighting for the National League's final wild card slot, while the Houston Astros and Texas Rangers are fighting for the AL West crown. More on these stories at townhall.com.
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5: 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The Answer. People, ladies and gentlemen, here's Scott Jennings.
12: All right, quick check of the headlines here on Friday, September the 25th. The Trump administration is asking the Supreme Court to intervene after an appeals court temporarily blocked the policy allowing migrants to be deported to countries other than their own. Keep an eye on that one. Midterm elections coming up at the bottom of the hour. A lot of polling has come out this week, and a lot of people are freaking out about it. We're going to unravel the polling with our friend Brent Buchanan from Signal. We'll talk about what he's seeing in the data and what he thinks Republicans have to do to try to get back on top of the public opinion out there. And a high-stakes battle over Missouri's congressional map is headed back to the Supreme Court, with Election Day just weeks away. Missouri held its August primary under a new congressional map. They did redistricting this year. But the state Supreme Court later blocked that map and ordered the state to return to its old districts for November. Now an appeals court has said switching maps between the primary and the general would violate the U.S. Constitution. So if that is not confusing enough, well, you know what? It is confusing enough. So we'll bring in our friend Congressman Bob Onder from Missouri to tell us what in the world's going on over there in the Show Me State. Congressman, welcome to the Scott Jennings Show. I have to say, and I have to confess, I've been following the Missouri situation. And if the average voter in Missouri is wondering what in the heck is going on, imagine what the rest of us must think. Welcome to the show. Tell us, what's the status in Missouri right now?
13: Well, thanks, Scott. Thanks for having me on. Well, I'll tell you, I'm one of the parties to the lawsuit, and I'm confused, too. Yes, that confusion, Scott, was sowed by a very activist decision by the Missouri Supreme Court on September 9th. A year ago, the Missouri General Assembly, you know, and consistent with the United States Constitution, passed a new congressional map, what we call the Missouri First Map. Governor Keogh signed that map, and that map has been the law of the state of Missouri for almost a year now. And multiple attempts by the left to challenge the Missouri court map Missouri First Map went into court, and we won, our side won every one of those challenges. But then on September 9th, a whole month after the primary voters in Missouri voted using the new map, the Missouri First Map, the Missouri Supreme Court said, nope, you've got to go back to the old map, not taking into account any of the constitutional implications of their decision, not taking into account the practical implications of changing the map at the 11th hour like this, and not taking into account the fact that they were disenfranchising the 1.2 million Missourians who voted in primaries on August 4th. So right, the case of Onder and Bratton versus Missouri was before the U.S. Court of Appeals for the 8th Circuit on Monday. We won. So the Missouri map, first map, would be restored. But now, Scott, we're waiting for the U.S. Supreme Court and what they're going to do.
12: Okay, so as we sit here on September the 25th, the average person in Missouri doesn't exactly know what map is going to be on the ballot. Yeah. The Supreme Court, I guess, has to weigh in now. And when do you expect that decision?
13: Well, I expect it shortly. The U.S. Supreme Court asked for briefs on the case on Wednesday. I would not have been surprised if the Supreme Court made their decision on Wednesday. I was surprised yesterday when close of business came and they hadn't decided. So I expect it shortly. I hope by the end of today, because Missourians deserve some certainty as to who they're going to be voting on in November. And it only makes sense that they vote in elections where they chose candidates in August. Overall, one quarter of Missouri voters are in different districts, different congressional districts on the 2025 versus the 2022 map. So it only makes sense. Never before in American history, not in Missouri or anywhere else, has a court undertaken to change the maps between the primary and the general election.
12: That voice you're hearing on the Scott Jennings Show, Congressman Bob Onder of the state of Missouri, where a rather unusual situation is unfolding. The state passed a new congressional map, and the primary voters of Missouri went and voted for nominees for those offices based on that map. And then the Missouri State Supreme Court intervened and said, no, you have to use the old map. Now we're waiting on the U.S. Supreme Court to weigh in, so it's terribly confusing for voters over there. But it sounds like, Congressman, we're expecting a decision at any moment. Let me shift gears and just talk a little policy with you. The sure. House is not in session right now. You're obviously home back in Missouri. Campaigning right. And talking to people back home. What are Republicans in Missouri telling you right now? What issues are most on their mind? Are they satisfied with what the Republicans in Congress got done this year? I'm kind of curious what you're picking up from your people as we all sort of barrel towards these elections in November.
13: Yes, I think Republicans in Missouri are a lot like any other voters. They see the successes of the second Trump administration and the 119th Congress, the fact that we prevented the largest tax increase in U.S. history when we passed the Working Families Tax Cut Act last year, that we cut taxes on overtime, on Social Security, on tips. That we ended massive Biden era overspending. We started allowing the drilling for affordable energy again. We deregulated. We ended the Green New Scam. At the same time, they're concerned about the cost of living, affordability. And that's something where we have to admit that we still have work to do. Prices are too high. Spending needs to be reined in so that we can get down inflation, so that interest rates can get down, so people can afford to buy homes and cars again. But I think the question is, do voters want to allow Republicans to keep doing the good work we've been doing, or do we want to go back to the failed policies of the Biden administration? 9% inflation, open borders, crisis in public safety, gas prices that were high before there was a conflict in the Middle East. And I'm hopeful that voters will give us more time in office to continue the work we've been doing.
12: Yeah, I think it seems to me one of the questions voters are wrestling with, Congressman, is, okay, well, we weren't happy with what Biden did, and that was a four-year period. Now the Republicans are in. And, you know, there may be people out there who are not happy with one thing or the other, or they don't think progress is coming fast enough. But it seems to me that we need to have some conversation about from where we came. I mean, the hole was so yes. deep when Donald Trump and the Republicans came in January of 2025. The hole was so deep, whether it was on inflation or our standing in the world or on immigration, which to me remains yes. one of the miracles of Trump 2.0, to have the border closed and that problem reversed as quickly as it was. Is that something people are interested in talking about, or are they more out there telling you, listen, I get it. I know that's what you want to argue, but I want results now. What do you think that kind of vector will work for Republicans to remind people –

0: Hi. We'll take a break and have more news after this. 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Stay with us.
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7: 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After September 11th, he spent months at Ground Zero searching for victims, including his brother, firefighter Thomas Foley, who was killed in the attacks. 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
2: 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All right, it's Friday, September the 25th. Hollywood Sean, I don't think we've done this in a while. But it's good to get back in the saddle. 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
2: All right. I am disappointed today. Beyond disappointed. Because Congress had a chance to do something useful for you, and once again, it appears to be putting it off. Senators from both parties have been working toward a deal on permitting reform. You've heard us talk about it on the show. Senator Thune came on here during the Dallas convention and said, I think we can get this done by Election Day. You have Republicans and Democrats meeting. The vibrations were good. Everybody was thinking, yes, finally, after years of waiting and working and waiting and working and talking and stalling and starting, maybe we're here. I think one guy came on here and told us we're on the 5-yard line, which is pretty close. So you had people working towards a deal on permitting reform. And what does that mean, by the way? If you want to build an energy project in America, you need a clear process and a reasonable timeline in which you get an answer. We don't have that right now. And it's hamstringing us on energy production and transmission. So, like, if you want to build a power plant or a transmission line, a pipeline, a refinery, we need those right now. A wind farm, whatever. Pick your project. We can argue about which ones we want to build, but we cannot meet our energy needs if the answer to every proposal for any of this is, well, maybe someday, oh, well, I need another review, oh, here's another lawsuit. You can't do anything in the regime that we currently have. So they're talking about the permitting reform. But this week, the talk stalled. And the fact is, Trump and the Republicans gave Democrats everything they wanted. Donald Trump, who you know hates windmills, even said, yes, we'll do some wind and solar. But the legislation is stalled. It appears unlikely to move before the midterms. Because Democrats are holding it up. Specifically one, New Mexico Senator Martin Heinrich. He's the pain of the week. Trump gave them everything they wanted. You got Donald Trump, the biggest hater of windmills in America, out here saying, okay, fine, we'll do some wind. Not good enough for the Democrats. If you're out there and you're paying your electric bill, wondering, what's Washington doing about this? Well, nothing. But specifically because Martin Heinrich of New Mexico says we're not going to do anything about it. Beyond disappointing. At the same time, Heinrich is blocking this permitting reform. He also stopped the Senate the other day from passing the ratepayer protection bill. So this is the bill, great idea, that says if you're going to build a data center, you, the tech company, you have to be responsible, financially responsible, for paying for all the energy infrastructure that will be required to get you online. It passed the House 417-3. Everybody says it's a good idea. Overwhelmingly bipartisan. Goes over to the Senate. John Husted of Ohio, he's a senator. He's been working on it in the Senate. He says, okay, let's just do this by unanimous consent. Everybody seems to think it's a good idea. Let's just do it and make it law for the American people. And here comes Martin Heinrich. He won't let it happen. One senator can block those things. And in this case, the senator's name is Martin Heinrich. So he's blocking you on ratepayer protection, and now he's blocking you on permitting reform. You know, we have the resources. We have the workers. We have the ingenuity. And goodness knows, we have the American people who need help. What we don't have are enough people of good faith in Washington, D.C. to make something happen. And all it takes in this case is one person of bad faith. And that person right now is New Mexico Senator Martin Heinrich, who is the Relief Factor Pain of the Week.
3: That's the Relief Factor Pain of the Week. Scott Jennings, a real pain in the agenda for the lefties.
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2: All right, coming up in 60 seconds, we're going to have an honest conversation, folks. Gird yourselves. We're going to have an honest conversation about the public opinion environment out there with our friend Brent Buchanan, one of the best pollsters out there. He works for a company called Signal. He's on the line. He'll be here shortly. First, I want to talk to you about investing in gold and silver. You hear a lot about it these days. The question is not, should I do this? 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Okay, we're just a few weeks away from the midterm elections, and this week feels like, I told this to Henry Olson a couple of days ago, this feels like the freak-out week of the election so far with all the polling that comes out this week. Democrats are leading in the generic congressional ballot, and there's some enthusiasm gap perhaps out there that we're seeing between Democrats and Republicans. I wanted to have an honest conversation about all this with one of my favorite pollsters. His name is Brent Buchanan. He is the CEO of a polling outfit called Signal, C-Y-G-N-A-L. Brent, get on in here. You've taken a recent national survey, by the way. I'm going to let you set the table. What can you tell us about the national political environment right now?
11: Well, let's think about historical context first, and that is Republicans poll really badly in the summer. Usually around Labor Day, Republicans start to pay attention, and the Democrats have had free rein in a ton of races to do advertising without Republicans countering them. So when people are asking me, how do you feel about the political environment, I tell them, let's wait until about after the first 10 days of October, because the spending advantage that Republicans currently have has only been in place for about a week, in some places less than a week. So take the numbers I'm telling you with that context in mind. First being that we show Democrats leading by 9 points on the generic ballot, and it's the largest enthusiasm gap that we have measured before. There's a huge shift in non-college educated voters, which the Republican Party over the last 20 years has built their base on people without a college degree. That's what gave Donald Trump the victory in all of his elections. And for the first time, at least in my history in polling, we actually have Democrats leading with non-college educated voters. So when I got
2: let
11: started...
2: Let me stop you right there, Brent. Hold on. Are these voters, like, in love with Democrats, or are they just mad at Republicans?
11: They're pretty mad at Republicans. They're mad at Trump specifically, but also Republicans pretty similarly. When you look at people who are saying they're voting in the midterm and that they voted for Donald Trump in 2024, those folks who have fallen off of Trump, you can call them Trump sour, whatever term you want to apply, they are more than twice as net negative on Democrats as they are Republicans, yet they're still voting for the Democrat.
2: Hmm. Now, you do say 88% of Trump's 2024 voters are still voting Republican, but it's an enthusiasm issue, right? It's less than the Harris voters. Is that the issue right now? It's not really persuasion, but one of enthusiasm and motivation?
11: Completely, and it's not with the MAGA base. The MAGA base is still very much behind Donald Trump. So if you say you are very Republican, or if you say I'm definitely more a Trump Republican than a traditional Republican, mm-hmm. We have no issue with those individuals. They are as enthused as the hardest people on the left are, too. The challenge is the softer spot within the middle. So if you look at folks who are less ideological Republicans, a little bit more moderate, maybe they consider themselves independent, but they tend to vote Republican. They may say they're somewhat conservative. Those folks are 54% frustrated at both parties. So at least of that 12% that has fallen off of Trump, still saying they're going to vote in the midterm, they've fallen off on a little bit less on Republicans, but the challenge there is they're just really frustrated, and they're not uber conservatives. Those people are locked in.
2: All right, Brent, you said that we have a generic congressional environment of 51-42 in favor of the Democrats, and let's just explain what that means. So if a pollster says the generic ballot is, what they've asked people is, in the November election, do you intend to vote Democrat or Republican? They don't mention the candidates. They just say which party. So the generic ballot, that's what that's called, you say is +9 Democrat, 51-42. I also read a social media post you issued the other day, in which you said the entire midterm for the GOP rests on if they can get traditional Republicans and soft Republicans re-engaged and out to the polls, which we were just discussing. And you said that's most of the generic ballot gap right now. So if you're a Republican campaign, is that what you should be spending all your time on, getting traditional Republicans and soft Republicans re-engaged? Would that be enough to erase some of the problems that you're probably seeing on your own generic ballot in your own state or your own district?
11: Yes, because what works with those individuals also works with people who would consider themselves moderate to center-right independents. There's even traditional Democrats, because what to your point about Trump versus traditional, I think the media narrative is that Trump Republicans make up a massive amount of the Republican Party. The truth is they only make up about 45% of the Republican Party, and people who don't put that label on themselves make up the other 55%. So if you're having a problem in it of enthusiasm with one of your two sides of your own coalition, the challenge seems so daunting right now because our challenge is with the larger side of our coalition. Democrats are about two-thirds progressive to one-third traditional when you look inside of people who call themselves Democrats. And the message that works with these disaffected, you know, less ideological Republicans also actually works decently well with traditional Democrats, who also are not super enthused about the types of candidates that they nominated this cycle.
2: Brent, you mentioned that you think some of the problems for Republicans came over the summer when Democrats started spending and running these campaigns and sort of crushed Republicans with a lot of paid messages on TV and digital and other places. As a tactical matter, did Republicans wait too long? I mean, we've been hearing all year that the Republicans have this massive money advantage. We have all this money, and in theory, should be able to outspend the Democrats, but it sounds like the other party ran in the open field for a while. Now Republicans are catching up, and that's manifesting itself heavily in other states like Texas, for instance. But did we wait too long? Is that what happened here?
11: It was just a strategic call, and I don't think it was the wrong strategic call, simply because if you look at these disaffected Trump voters who are either gone back to the Democrats or the majority of them are just still sitting on the sidelines for Republicans right now, they are harder to reach. We did a reachability index on our most recent September survey, which you can go look at the whole thing on cygn.al, our website, where we looked at what types of content do people consume on a daily basis, how much of it, when are they doing that, mornings or evenings. When they get political communications, do they look at them or do they trash them? And we took all of that and scored each respondent to the survey. And about a quarter of the voters that Republicans need fall in the hard-to-reach category or impossible-to-reach category, which is a higher percentage of any category that we're talking about here. So you could make the argument that it was worth waiting because those people are actively avoiding communication. They're actively avoiding the news. They're actively avoiding politics. And spending money in August may have been throwing good money after bad. And that the gamble here is that by waiting and flooding the zone, you know, within the last 50 days of the election, that we actually catch more of the harder to reach folks because we didn't waste that money when they were 100% actively avoiding us. Maybe they're only 70% actively avoiding political communication right now.
2: All right, we're talking to Brent Buchanan. He's CEO of a polling firm called Signal and one of the best-known and best-liked Republican pollsters out there. Brent, got about a minute here before we take a break. So talking about these working-class, non-college voters that you now say Democrats have made inroads with, if you're a Republican campaign out there, what is it you need to say to them to bring them back? Is it more an economic message? Is it more a cultural message? Is it a mixture? What's your advice?
11: It's economic, but it's empathy first, because those people are hurting. The reason that they move so much, when you go back and look at where we ended the 24 presidential election with non-college voters compared to now, it's shifted. But where it's been a bigger shift is when you look at people who make less than $125,000 a year, which is about two-thirds of the midterm electorate falls in that income category. They have shifted almost 20 points. So it's very easy to say that these people are feeling it more than those, the third, who make more than $125,000 a year, because that group actually got 1 to 2 points more Republican since the presidential election. So if you're not showing empathy that it sucks right now and it's hard to make ends meet, and you're not acknowledging up front that it's been hard and we're working to change these things, we can't change them overnight. But the empathy up front matters more, and then you got to talk about the economic aspects.
2: All right, we'll continue this conversation here in just a few minutes. Brent Buchanan is the CEO of Signal, which is one of the leading Republican pollsters out there. Brent, when we come back, I'll put you on the lightning round clock. We'll see how you do with it. Scott Jennings on Salem. Common sense for the American people. Stay with us.
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13: Born on America's darkest day of 9/11, the Tunnel to Towers Foundation has been helping America's heroes ever since. In this 25th anniversary year of 9/11, we honor heroes like New York City Police Department Detective Eric Kaleha. Kaleha, a Bensonhurst, Brooklyn native, worked his way up to the rank of detective and answered the call after September 11th, serving at Ground Zero in the months that followed. In 2022, he was diagnosed with multiple cancers tied to his heroic service. Just 5 months later, he passed away from a 9/11 related illness. Eric is survived by his wife Marilyn and his 2 children. To honor his life and service, Tunnel to Towers paid off the mortgage on the Kaleha family home through its Fallen First Responder Home Program. 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That's T, the number 2, and then T.org.

0: 25th, rounding out the week with our friend Brent Buchanan, CEO of the polling firm Signal, CYGNAL, big Republican pollster. Brent, we're going to put you on the clock here and do some lightning round, if that's okay with you. I know for a pollster, I'm gonna pin you down right here, buddy. Sometimes I feel like you guys you like to be a little more nuanced. Sometimes I'm not gonna allow it this afternoon, Brent. Don't try.
1: Hey, we operate on the margin of error. So every answer I give has a 3% margin of error, one way or the other.
0: I love it. All right, let's start. Number one. One word for the political mood in America right now.
1: Do you have a beeper if I said the word? I'll just say dour. How about that?
0: Yeah, no, I don't need Brendan Carr in here putting me in a headlock. You said dour? All right, dour. That's it.
1: Dour.
0: All right, what issue right now is moving voters fastest?
1: Corruption.
0: Corruption. Now, see, I think most of our audience would have said, oh, inflation or economy. But you think corruption is this like an undercurrent issue? Are we going to see some of this popping up in advertising, you think?
1: It is. You're already starting to see it from the Democrats.
0: Interesting. Do you think Republicans can use this? I do. I mean, I think about like the Minnesota Senate race where, you know, it's, you know, fraud in Minnesota state government. To me, is sort of a corruption issue. Do you think there's room in this issue for Republicans to use it?
1: It's a candidate by candidate opportunity.
0: All right. What do voters care about that Washington keeps missing?
1: Prices.
0: All right. What question do campaigns always forget to ask in polls?
1: Why do you feel that way?
0: All right. Let me ask you a question. You're a pollster. We hear about polling, and everybody loves to digest the polls. What do you like more just to get a feel for what's going on in a state or a district? A poll or go sit in on a focus group where you actually listen to people talk to a moderator?
1: It depends on how much you know already. I always would prefer focus groups to orient myself. I mean, I've done work outside the U.S. before where I literally know nothing about what's going on in that given country. And we'll traditionally start with 8 to 12 focus groups around the country. And when we give the client the initial report, the feedback normally is, wow, you know as much as we do about this. So if given the budget, focus groups. If not, put open-ended questions on a survey, and it's helpful directionally to understand what are people saying in their own words.
0: What is the most overrated polling number? Or let me ask it a different way. What's the polling number that the media always obsesses about, but you just roll your eyes at?
1: Well, usually they obsess over the horse race, and I don't look at the horse race on anybody else's surveys or even my own until I scroll all the way to the bottom. And I see what do they have the prior presidential vote ballot at. So if you go to a state that, let's say, Trump won by 5 points, and you ask the question of midterm voters, who did you vote for in the last presidential election? And that says Harris plus 6. Well, it's pretty unlikely that the electorate itself has shifted 11 points. Now, a ballot might have shifted 11 points, but an electorate didn't shift 11 points. That just doesn't happen. So I always scroll to the bottom to say, does this partisan make sense, ship make sense, and does the presidential ballot from the last election make sense? And then I'll decide if I'm going to look at the rest of the survey.
0: What is one phrase that voters hear from politicians that causes them to immediately tune out?
1: Talking about the past or yourself.
0: So you're saying it would be a mistake to go over your accomplishments or blame the previous occupant, or give me a little color on that?
1: For the most part, yes, unless it is tied to, and here's what I'm going to do. Voters are less, what have you done for me lately, and more, what are you going to do for me?
0: All right, final question for Brent Buchanan. Election night, what is the first number you're looking for to tell you where things are headed?
1: Picking a key county in a state on the East Coast, and once they've fully or mostly reported, looking at how close is that or far off from the presidential race the prior 2 years ago, because that's going to give you a good indication of how close to, moderately far from, or really far from the presidential results are going to be probably in the rest of the country.
0: All right. His name is Brent Buchanan. He's the CEO of Signal, big Republican pollster. Find him on the internet, CYGN.AL. The company is called Signal. Brent, you've been a good sport. Thanks for being our pundit of the week. We're wrapping things up. I hope you have a great weekend. We'll be back Monday. It's Common Sense for the American people. See you then.
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9: Breaking news this hour from townhall.com. I'm Michael Harrington. UK police have arrested 5 men today near an airbase used by the U.S. during the war against Iran. They are suspected of preparing a terrorist attack, apparently with explosives. Metropolitan Police received a call about three suspicious vehicles near RAF Fairford. The men were arrested in the Welford area. A 400-meter cordon is in place around the neighborhood. 85 households evacuated. Economist Steve Moore says there's a growing disconnect between public perception and economic reality. While many Americans remain frustrated by higher prices and the cost of living, the former Trump economic advisor argues that key economic indicators point to a stronger economy than the public mood.
10: If you look at the economy just overall, we've got a manufacturing boom going on. We have a construction boom going on. We have a lot of investment, hundreds and hundreds of billions of dollars from abroad that is being invested in the United States. We have more jobs available today than capable workers to fill them and so on. So it's a strong economy.
9: He spoke to the Salem Radio Network from Unleash Prosperity. Danish intelligence warns of growing, though limited, risks that Russia could strike a NATO nation.
11: A new assessment says Moscow has intensified hybrid warfare across Europe, including sabotage, cyber attacks, and drone operations. Officials say Russia may be testing Western resolve while reportedly exploring drones launched from ships in the Mediterranean. Denmark's defense minister says the Kremlin is under growing pressure and failing to achieve its objectives, but warns that pressure could make Putin more dangerous. Ron Taylor reporting.
9: A bus carrying tourists from the Philippines veered off a highway west of Munich, Germany today and killed two people. This is townhall.com.
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9: A powerful storm rolling up the U.S. northeast coast. Not done with this quite yet. High winds have knocked out electricity. The northeaster affecting the mid-east, I should say the mid-Atlantic area and New England. At one point, hundreds of thousands of customers were without power. Most of them are getting back to it. The National Weather Service warns the high winds, tides, and heavy rain will continue through the rest of today, but things ought to get better after that. In New Jersey and New York, some streets are completely underwater. Russian strikes on Ukraine killed at least two people overnight. Officials say the attacks come hours after Moscow rejected German calls to ease the escalation toward NATO. Russia's top diplomat dismissed a meeting with his German counterpart during the UN General Assembly. Tensions between Russia and Germany have worsened, especially after a drone attack at Leipzig Airport last month. News and analysis at townhall.com. I'm Michael Harrington. It's the time of year when asthma flares up with the transition from summer into fall.
13: Dr. Megan Conroy at the Ohio State University Wexner Medical Center says changes in temperature, humidity, and pollens will really impact airway inflammation, and that's the driver of asthma.
14: We also see increase in circulation of respiratory viruses, so the common cold virus, and others that start to circulate in the fall. These are the most common causes of asthma flares. But we also see increase in pollens like ragweed.
13: She recommends people take all medications as prescribed, no matter how frequently symptoms of asthma occur, and have a rescue inhaler on hand. I'm Scott Pringle.
9: Today is Sunday, September the 27th. It's the 270th day of 2026, less than 100 days left in the old year, 95 as of today. On this date in history, 1779, John Adams named by Congress to negotiate the Revolutionary War's peace terms with Britain. More on these stories at townhall.com.
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1: Well, we are in the midst of the Nor'easter, but Mary and I are back from the Volunteer State. 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Welcome aboard America's number one travel radio show, everyone. It is just after 10 a.m. Eastern Time. It is Saturday, September 26th, 2026. And from coast to coast, border to border, and around the world on TuneIn. But we have another terrific show ahead over these next 120 minutes, so get comfortable and strap in, as I like to say. So a sincere thank you, by the way, once again, we want to say to everybody involved in our big Let's Go America tour, Pigeon Forge, including the team there at HGV's Mill Spring Lodge. Kind of sorry, in a way, Mary, we didn't stay on another week, because today at 12 noon Eastern time in nearby Knoxville, folks, I mean, listen, it is a powerhouse college football game as the number one 3-0 Texas Longhorns will be taking on number 14 3-0 Tennessee Volunteers. It's such a big game that President Trump is attending. So, good morning,
2: Mary. They're good morning. They're both 3-0. That is going to be some game. But like you said, it is always nice to be back, as you said, to wrap last week's show. We did have a great time in East Tennessee. But based on what you just said about that big football game today, I guess it worked out. We did our show live from Pigeon Forge last week, because with all the people in that area of Tennessee attending today's game in Knoxville, if we were broadcasting live from there this week, I think we would have been talking to ourselves.
1: I think we would have been, exactly. Nobody on set with us, exactly.
2: So I do just want to add for all of our listeners that if any of you who have not yet seen it, a full and detailed recap is now posted on our show website. It's under the Let's Go America Tour section on the homepage, and it contains just so many photos, listener comments, the full show audio, and more. So go check it out sometime today or this weekend, and certainly those of you in the Northeast will have time on your hands this weekend if you don't lose power.
1: And by the way, one thing I'll just say, and Rudy, I want to say good morning to you, but I will say to our listeners around the country, I mean, yes, the Nor'easter is hitting us, you know, up here in the
2: very coastal.
1: It is. But, you know, listen, if you're listening to this show, because the show's heard around the country, maybe in Phoenix, or you're listening in Seattle, or you're down in Dallas where Bobby is the network command center, you're thinking, well, this doesn't impact me. Just check your flights if you are planning to take it. And what I would encourage you to do is go online and check the inbound aircraft, because if the plane is originating anywhere, I would say, from D.C. through Boston, that plane may not be arriving and you might be impacted. So you want to check that out. But Rudy, how are you doing today there in St. Paul?
3: Just fine. Just fine. Thank you. The you know, Maxa is a Czech name. And there's a Czech festival happening that I'm going to right after the radio show. And they sell all kinds of great foods that are made by... Well, Czech Americans, and it's only once a year, and it's one day, and I'm all excited about that.
1: Yes, I you know what?
3: And Max is a very common name. I had no idea until I visited Prague in the phone, back when in the days when we had phone books. There were pages and pages of Maxes. I was like,
1: yeah, or all the people. I don't understand. You have a name that's not very hard, M-A-X-A. But, I mean, I got to tell you, it's all the people over the years that we have known each other, we've worked together. Mm-hmm. I love people. Hey, how's Rudy Max? They like to leave off the A. I don't understand why they leave off the A. I just don't get it. But anyway, enjoy that festival today. So, Bobby, listen, you know, the year started off great for us, but then now we have surgery and Jackson Dart, unfortunately, and our Giants season is over. So I hope, you know, your team doesn't have the same fate there. But looking at the college game, you know, with Arch Manning heading into Peyton Manning land today, I mean, all eyes will be on quarterback play for sure between Arch Manning and Faizon Brandon, as well as the defense, of course. But any thoughts on today's big game there from the Dallas and the Network Command Center?
4: Yeah, hook 'em, go Horns. This will be a good opportunity for Texas to show again why they're number one. Although I was surprised, Arch Manning says this is the first time he's ever been to Tennessee.
1: Yeah, I saw that.
4: That has never visited Knoxville, even though Peyton played there.
3: Well, Mary and I know all this stuff.
2: You know? Yeah,
4: I'm saying it for everybody else, guys.
2: Well, I do know the fact that Jackson Dart is out for the full season, and he thinks he's going to be in the playoffs. But yeah,
1: and now we've got the Yankees and the Red Sox starting this. Well, we got the
3: it's sports radio, folks.
2: Well, yes, this is not. If you thought you tuned in for a travel show,
1: wild card baseball starts Tuesday night.
2: And once again, in typical weekly fashion, I will now transition us back to travel.
1: Well, Bobby set you up nicely. He didn't even know.
2: Actually, I'm still stuck on the Czech food, because we had one of the best stews of our lives in Prague, some Czech stew.
1: What's that little
2: years
1: town? Kromny, that we went to?
2: Chess. Oh, gosh.
1: It was great. Great winter festival.
2: But that stew was so good.
3: Phenomenal show.
1: Phenomenal.
2: Have fun, Rudy. Yeah,
3: exactly.
2: All right, let's sports, food, back to travel. Right. Before we move to the Travel News Roundtable, I do want to share the results of our latest travel polls that just ended, and they have a Tennessee theme. First question, is visiting Tennessee high on your to-do list? And the results? No. 53% of you said no. 47% of you said yes.
1: Mm-hmm. Okay, well, listen, the show is heard in all 50 states. I think most people go to California, Florida, Texas, maybe Illinois, Massachusetts, New York, Nevada, whatever.
2: Yeah, I'm guessing the drive market might have voted.
1: I don't think a lot of our listeners from Hawaii or Alaska tuned in with us.
2: But
1: I would still say 47% said yes. It's nearly half.
2: Well, there's opportunity there. Hopefully some of the people who said no will listen to our show that we did last week, and maybe that'll inspire them.
1: I've always enjoyed Tennessee whenever I've been
2: there. Yeah, I love the state. Yeah. All kinds of lakes, and just it's a beautiful state. All right, did you know that Eastern Tennessee is a year-round destination? 56% of you said no, and 44% of you said yes.
1: Now, those numbers came down because that was very high before we did the show last week. So they almost leveled out. They got a lot closer. So clearly, if you tuned in last week's show, and you know, you would know it's a year-round destination from what we brought to you on the Let's Go America tour. It is.
2: I think a lot of people did not realize that you can ski.
1: Yeah.
2: There. Yeah.
1: Ober Gatlin.
2: Yep.
1: So,
2: yeah.
1: All right.
2: Big mountain.
1: Yeah, well, new travel polls, folks.
3: Tommy Tuberville. We got to talk about that. We only have 2 minutes left.
1: All right. Well, first thing we got to do, so that's go. I want you to go vote. New polls will go up. And now we'll get to the Travel News Roundtable. I think the big news this week, the move by Royal Caribbean to trump a number of hotel operators and agreed to buy 50% of the all-inclusive Sandals Beaches resorts. You know, and by the way, I think that's a really strong fit for Royal Caribbean, and I'm really intrigued on how they'll incorporate travel options and so forth for our listeners, for all travelers out there moving forward. So it'll be interesting. So, anyway, yeah. Mary, what do you got in there?
2: All right. So real quickly, if our show partners at Travel Guard are having their annual World's Unluckiest Traveler Contest, I always say just enter. It's free to do that. Somebody has to win. There will be 8 winners with the top prize of $10,000. If you've survived a major travel disaster or you have an epic travel story, go to worldsunluckiesttraveler.com. Entries close October 5th. It's open right now. Share your travel story for a chance to win.
1: That's all one word.
2: WorldsUnluckiestTraveler.com.
1: All right, Rudy, what do you got in 30 seconds?
3: Well, Alabama Senator Tommy Tuberville took to the Senate floor to announce there's an alarming number of pilots, flight attendants, air traffic controllers who are furries. You know, these are these people who have a anthropomorphic animal fixation. They dress up in animal costumes and that sort of thing. And the whole country's going, what? Apparently, in April, someone heard some pilots on the radio making dogs, you know, meowing like a cat or making dog barks.
1: That's what I want from my pilots.
3: I don't think furry fandom's a real big problem for travelers.
1: Listen, what, Rudy? Mary and I were on the train there at DFW, and we saw a furry, and I looked, I was like, that's a little weird. I got to be honest, a little uncomfortable. I really was.
3: Probably an airline pilot, you know.
1: I don't know.
2: But it was at the airport.
1: Right, by the way, Brightline, the trains in Florida, filing bankruptcy. Big issues there going. We'll have
3: but
1: that
3: still operating.
1: In the future. Next, the chief travel leader conversation will fill these national airwaves. By the way, RJ's here. He's coming up with the Open Road later this hour. Don't go anywhere. 90% of your favorite travel radio show is still ahead, and we're back in 180 seconds.
0: 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We're coming right back.
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4: You know, as you may know, Mary and I were just back from the latest big Let's Go America tour. Last week we were broadcasting live from Pigeon Forge, and the week we spent in East Tennessee, it really showed us how busy and vibrant that area of our country really is. In 3 weeks, we're going to be over on the island of Malta to begin another big Let's Go America tour. We'll broadcast this show live from Greece on Halloween. Those travels will be a 12-day cruise with show fans traveling with us, and we're doing that in partnership with one of our sponsors, Regent Seven Seas. And I'm mentioning all that because the cruise sector of travel, it's hot, as is the land tour operator sector of travel, like the trips offered by another partner of ours, Colette. And combined, you know, they're nicely driving a good amount of travel booking. So are you seeing the same thing from these sectors that we're seeing from Asta's perspective, Zane?
6: Yeah, you know, we follow all the sectors pretty closely, and we are seeing a double-digit upsurge in cruises, both river as well as ocean. Land cruises are lagging a little bit, but still single-digit growth there. But obviously, Americans are really preferencing, you know, travel over all other kinds of spending, which is fantastic. The great Arthur Brooks, who writes The Atlantic, I heard him interviewed on CNN the other day, and he said, acquiring things doesn't make you happy. Planning trips with people you love makes you happy. Mm-hmm. I couldn't agree more.
5: Likewise, my goodness. You know, and we have talked about that, Robert, that there is really quite a trend now for people wanting to purchase and put their money into travel
4: experiences.
5: Yeah. Zane, when you last joined the show on air back in late February, I was actually in Las Vegas for a girls' weekend, and Robert, you hosted the show solo.
4: Thank you
5: very much.
4: Yeah.
5: But I did listen to the interview. I remember the two of you discussing the move ASTA had taken related to unpaid or delayed commission payments by hotels and resorts to travel advisors. And I think you talked about an initial goal to recoup as much as you could, and with a goal of maybe about

0: $100,000 in hotel commissions for 2026. So I'd love to get an update on how this is going and the impact that you're having on behalf of travel advisors.
1: Yeah, it's gone really well. You know, I think even all your listeners can understand that people, when you work hard and you rely on business partners to pay in a timely fashion, mm-hmm. it's really important that they do so. And so our members are having a really hard time getting paid by hotels. To date, this year, Mary collected over $65,000 in commissions, and actually, ACT hasn't collected anything. Our members have collected $65,000 in commissions, and it's going to be a good Q4, so I think we're going to reach our $100,000 goal.
0: Yeah, that's nice. Fantastic. And again, like what you just said, directly into the pockets of the advisors. That's great to hear.
2: Well, that is a good update.
0: Congratulations, yeah.
2: In our A block, we were discussing some of the top travel news stories of the week, and although we're partnering with Region 7 Seas and Oceanic Cruises, I found it really interesting to see the deal this week that Royal Caribbean is buying 50% of Sandals and Beaches resorts. As with so much in life these days, when you really think about it, unless you're multi-tentacled or maybe you've got a healthy dose of diversification, it's a challenge to keep pumping out profits for shareholders. So any thoughts on Royal Caribbean buying 50% of Sandals Beaches resorts?
1: Yeah, I joked with leadership from both groups. I said, now I guess the customer is going to be able to zip wire between the land option and the cruise option.
2: I could see that happening. That's funny. Yeah.
1: Who knows what's going to happen? I think, first off, both brands are extremely committed to the travel advisor community, and both of them do a big chunk of their business through travel advisors. This is a really interesting move. You know, like you, I've watched several large hotel brands circling around Sandals for years, and even some hedge funds. So a really interesting move by our friends at Royal Caribbean Cruise Lines. I think that culturally they really, really match. I'll tell you what, you know, travel advisors seem to really, I think, believe in, and there's been an enormous amount of trust built up with both brands. So, you know, from that perspective, it works really, really well.
2: It's going to be interesting to see how that falls. And then if other brands now step up for similar type properties that are out there. So I'll be curious. I'm interesting.
0: Yeah. So in 38 days, the midterm elections will be happening here in our country. And right now we are hearing a lot of negativity and doomsayers out there, you know, sort of dissing AI. And I'm not saying we don't need guardrails. But listen, we've been talking a lot on this show. We've talked to a lot of CEOs from major travel companies about the positive use of AI within the travel industry, keeping in mind that hospitality is always a people business, but just give us your thoughts on AI and in the world of travel.
1: Yeah, I mean, it's just a tremendous tool, Mary, right now that advisors are using to take out a lot of the friction and a lot of the sort of dull work that they have to do. You know, from our perspective, it really comes down to a lot of intellectual property of value. When travel advisors put, you know, kind of some of the tacit knowledge that they know online, and then that's able to be scraped by AI tools and then presented as its own, that's our concern with it. But just in terms of the overall sort of taking friction out of the travel planning process, it's really, I think, a travel advisor's best friend.
2: And I think that, you know, more and more, there are so many positives. But right now what we're seeing, unfortunately, is that, you know, a lot of fear-mongering for votes that's going out there. But looking at the positive impacts, I mean, there are many of them. So, you know, go in a different direction. You know, I think it's a fair statement I'm going to say. There's no question that Mary and I, you know, we've got a vast knowledge base and understanding of travel. It's not equaled by many out there since we focus on so many different sectors of travel. So whether it's from our firsthand travel experiences, maybe engaging with all the different guests who join this program week after week on air, even the emails or contacts that we get from listeners across the country, something we're definitely seeing a rise in is more travel scams or fraudulent travel situations that are happening out there. So criminals who prey on travelers, they've gotten more savvy. I'm curious to hear if this is a priority for ASTA, and if it is, what you might be doing to help combat or maybe throttle it in various ways.
1: Yeah, it's a huge problem, Robert, and especially with the tech tools, they move so quickly now. You know, websites that look legitimate and look like they are tied into actual inventory have no such connection, right? And so people find themselves going to resorts where they don't actually have a reservation. People find themselves going to the airport where they don't have tickets. It's a huge problem. I will tell you that, you know, ASTA has been combating this. We certainly educate our members about this, but what I can tell your listeners is if they go to verivacation.com, they can find an ASTA verified travel advisor. This is a person who's ethical, who understands their legal obligations to the consumer. And again, in 10 years of running this program, we've never had one complaint from a consumer against an ASTA verified travel advisor. So, you know, you need to work with people you trust, and trust is developed over time, and it's made by trustworthy behavior. And we can tell your listeners who they can trust. Yeah. So they can go to verivacation.com.
0: Yeah, which we've talked about, and I think that's such a valuable tool, and it's such a great reminder of how important a travel advisor is. So you mentioned river cruising earlier. Just this week, Explorer Journeys announced their move into river cruising. Trafalgar is building out their offerings to complement sister company Uniworld. We've seen a huge commitment by Celebrity. They debut next year. Of course, Viking operates in both areas. There are only so many rivers in the world. I do love competition in the field. I think that's always good for travelers. But are you concerned that all these new players in the space may create too much capacity for the sector?
1: Not at all. Okay. I'll tell you what, if you just look at demographics, Mary, I mean, there's I don't know if it's between 8 and 10,000 people retiring every day in the United States, and this is such an unbelievable value to see Europe. And obviously the rivers, there could be some capacity constraints in several of the ports, but I see nothing but upside, honestly. That's why you're seeing so much investment in the space, is because, again, double-digit growth in terms of revenue and demand. And so, it makes perfect sense that more companies are sort of piling into this space and offering unique value propositions and product.
2: Well, Zane, listen, we always enjoy connecting with you. Our best to you and the ASTA team, and we hope you have a nice rest of the weekend, okay?
1: Robert and Mary, it's great to talk to you.
0: Oh, likewise. Thank you so much, Zane. Take care.
2: All right. Well, Mary, there goes Zane Kirby. Always candid conversation with him. We could have gone a lot deeper with him. We'll just have to have him back, and we will do that. So right now, folks, as we prepare to pause for some sponsor messages, well, today is an NCF day on the show. Is your station going to be featured? Well, stay tuned for that. It's also a personal connection day. RJ is coming with the open road in just 10 minutes now. But next, Rudy gets a lesson on cross-culture connections. Stay with us, everyone.
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1: 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Well, have you ever committed a faux pas while in another country? Maybe you were invited to dinner in Thailand and you brought your host and hostess a bouquet of gorgeous white flowers, not knowing that in Thailand, white flowers are generally associated with death and grieving, not a dinner party. My next guest not only has studied such things, but has made a business out of helping folks, largely businessmen and women, I presume, for making cultural mistakes in foreign countries. Christina Wachter is the founder and CEO of Cross Cultural Connections. Christina, welcome to the show. One of the examples you've used to illustrate a very bad mistake was of an American executive who unknowingly drank $300,000 worth of tea in a business meeting. That sounds like quite a lot of tea. Tell me about that.
2: Well, it was very top-notch tea, and this executive was a C-suite executive in a major transportation industry, and he was trying to expand business into China. And he called himself a good old boy, a cowboy over in China. And he was trying to do what his mom had taught him and finish everything that was given him. So he kept drinking tea that was poured to him in this executive meeting until finally he caught on that no one else was drinking that much tea. In the meantime, he drank $300,000 worth of tea. It was top shelf tea. You figure
1: top shelf is an understatement.
2: Tea. Yes, yes. But fortunately, he was able to save the deal by his recognition of his faux pas, apologizing. He had to go back, but eventually they were able to negotiate the contract because he pivoted at the very last minute. But he really wished that he had a plan going into it, a cultural plan, so that he had cultural agility to deal with it.
1: Well, you don't have to be a business person to make a mistake in a new culture.
2: No.
1: If I was about to visit a country that's really foreign to me, are there a couple of simple steps I could take to make myself smarter about anything that would, to me as an American, seem quirky but are important in that specific culture?
2: Absolutely. And this actually applies to anyone going into a culture, a new culture. And it comes under the umbrella of having a plan. You need to go with a playbook to the place that you are going to. And the most important two things to look at going into it are an analysis of yourself, your self-knowledge and awareness of what you know of the place, what stereotypes you hold, where they came from. And then the next step, it's the P actually in my spin method, is an understanding of the people. And you understand the people through methods that you want. If you are a movie fan and you're going to watch, I just had this example with a man yesterday that he got ready to go to, he got ready to go to the Mideast from San Diego. And he mentioned the movie Top Gun because that was a big hit over there. So that was a point of cultural connection. Food can connect, sports. If you're, one of the soccer players, football players as they're known, that's always a great talking point in so many countries. Even if you're not an avid fan, tap into it. Tap into a silly TV show like Emily Knows Paris or whatever that, Emily Goes to Paris. I'm sorry, I don't really know the name.
1: But
2: it's a Netflix show and it's been used. And one of the ways that you can make it useful for this Paris example is you go there and you see, oh, what I saw on TV is not realistic at all. But you still can recognize certain locations. Oh, that was filmed outside of the Louvre. But wait a minute, she had a dog in that scene, and there are about 20 signs around here saying no dogs allowed. So you get to know these things, and that brings you into the culture so that you're approachable. And then you're able to ask intelligent questions, pivot when you need to, and find out about what people are really like beneath the veneer, beyond the tourist attractions. Find out what people are like.
1: Let's say I do step in it, so to speak. Is there a way to get out of the situation that, in essence, apologizes to my host and also saves me a little face?
2: Yes, and one of the most important things, though, that you have to remember is you let them save face first.
1: Right.
2: So if you are, as this, back to our tea drinker, he didn't recognize how the hierarchy ran in that meeting, and he was directing the meeting to one of the subordinates instead of the CEO. And so you just apologize. Recognize your mistake. You own it and apologize and say, ask for help. So you apologize and ask. And the ask part is what helps you save face.
1: Well, I can also advise you to talk to locals as soon as you land. I mean, I didn't know you're not supposed to drink cappuccino after 11 a.m. in Italy, which is, they look at you like, you know, you're nut if you order something like that at lunch or certainly at dinner. Christina Vachter is founder and CEO of Cross Culture Connections. CrossCultureConnections.com is also the website, so you can go there and find out a little more information about what Christina does. Christina, thank you so much for joining us today.
2: Thank you for having me.
1: We'll be right back.

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1: 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So around this time of year, everybody's out on the road. The weather is still nice enough all around the country, and there's plenty of time for weekend getaways, one last road trip before the holidays hit, or, at that point, even traveling to friends and family for the upcoming holidays. And with more miles means more tolls, more gas stations you've never been to, more parking meters in towns you don't know, and the people who scam drivers for a living, they know this too. So today, I want to run through the scams that show up in exactly three places: your phone, the curb, and the shoulder of the road. And by the end, I'll give you one habit that beats basically all of them. But let's start off first with your phone, because this has probably happened to you. Let's say you get a text from a random number. It says you owe money on a toll. Maybe it's got a dollar amount, usually something small, like 12 bucks and change. Maybe it's threatening a $50 late fee if you don't pay right away. Now, the FTC says this is now the fastest growing government impersonation scam in the country. Losses hit $3.5 billion last year. These scammers are spoofing EasyPass, SunPass, FastTrack, TextTag, basically whatever toll system your state uses. And here's the tell. The amount is always small on purpose. Small enough that you think, okay, I'll just pay it and move on. Don't do that. If you click the link, they're not just after your $12, they want your credit card number, and sometimes even your driver's license number. And there's a cousin to this scam as well, it's just as widespread. It is a fake DMV, or BMV, depending on your state, text. Same setup, you get a message saying maybe you've got an unpaid ticket, your license is about to be suspended, pay immediately, or else. States from New York to Texas to Colorado, they've all put out warnings on this exact scam. Now, the bad thing is, it can look convincing. North Carolina actually caught one where the link had .gov right in the web address, except it wasn't a real .gov site, it just had those letters buried in a longer web address designed to trick your eye. But here's the rule for both of these. The DMV does not text you about suspensions, nor do toll agencies text you demanding immediate payment through a link. So if you're worried that you actually owe something, don't click, don't hesitate. Open the agency's dedicated app yourself, or go straight to their website, or call them directly at their official toll-free lines and check your account that way. Now, let's say you've parked your car somewhere while out on the road. You're about to pay the parking meter, perhaps. There's a new one making the round, scam, I mean, and I mean brand new. The FTC just put out a warning on this 3 weeks ago. Scammers are printing their own QR code stickers and slapping them right over a real one on the parking meter. And this one's sneaky because you're not really being tricked into clicking something you shouldn't. You're already intending to pay. You walk up, you see scan to pay, so you scan it. That's the whole con. One driver up in British Columbia lost $2,000 this way earlier this year after repeatedly scanning the same QR code over the course of a year. It started in the big cities like New York, LA. It's already spreading to smaller towns. So here's the fix. Skip the sticker. Pay directly at the meter or use the city's official parking app if they have one. If you're not sure that the QR code is legit, just don't scan it. And now, sticking with the curb, the next one is for anybody road tripping and stopping for gas along the way, and that would be card skimmers, which this is a tale as old as time, but it deserves another reminder. A single compromised gas pump can pull several hundred credit card numbers per day, and they tend to show up at stations right off the interstate, which, let's be honest, is exactly where you're filling up on a road trip when you're unfamiliar with the area. So a few things you can actually do about this one right at the pump. First, give the card reader a little tug before you use it. If it wiggles, feels loose, don't use the pump. Let the attendant know. A second, park at a pump close to the store, somewhere in view of the cashier and the cameras. And third, take a second and look at the pump panel itself. A lot of them have a security seal now, and if it's been tampered with, it will actually read out and say void. Now, if your phone or your card has a tap to pay, Apple Pay, and whatever it may be, even better, because that skips the card slot completely, which is where the skimmer actually reads your information. Now, onto this last one, and this is the one that gets people when they're at their most vulnerable. Let's say you break down, you're in a fender bender, and suddenly a tow truck just shows up. Nobody called it, but you're stressed, you're not thinking straight, and it feels like a lucky break. It's not. It's called bandit towing, and according to the National Insurance Crime Bureau, unauthorized predatory towing has jumped 89% nationwide over just the last 3 years, so please be on the lookout for it. And here's how it works. Some of these operators are actually listening to emergency radio channels, others are just cruising the highways watching for stranded cars. They show up fast, sometimes before you've even called your insurance, and they'll talk like they were already sent. And then once your car's hooked up, they take whatever they want, and they won't release it until you pay whatever fee they decide to charge. So here's the rule. A tow truck should only show up if you called it, the police called it, or your roadside service called it. And if a truck shows up and nobody in that chain called them, just say no. So it's four totally different scams, but they all run on the exact same trick, which is urgency. It's a countdown, a meter clock ticking, a stranger showing up when you're rattled. If there's one habit to take with you, when somebody's pushing you to act fast, that's exactly the moment you want to slow down. All right, and that's going to be all for this week. Up next is our destination spotlight on North Dakota. In the meantime, thanks so much for joining us. Drive on, America.
0: 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We'll be right back.
2: You know you need a will, you know you need a trust, you need power of attorney, healthcare proxy, living will, estate plan. Mike Connors says it best, man. 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
6: Great to be with you.
4: Thank you so much for being here. You know, so my passion for politics was ignited by Ronald Reagan when I was a young boy. He'll always be my favorite president. But my top five is Teddy Roosevelt. Earlier this year, Mary and I did a big Let's Go America tour, Miami to Los Angeles through the Panama Canal. We broadcasted this show live from Panama in January. I'm sharing that because if it weren't for Teddy Roosevelt, the Panama Canal would not be here today. His impact on your state is equally as important. In fact, as part of the America 250 celebrations, the Theodore Roosevelt Presidential Library opened in North Dakota back on July 4th. So talk about this new location travelers can come visit in your state.
6: You know, it's an amazing new attraction, definitely a must-see, a top list. It not only does it tell the story of Theodore Roosevelt and the impact that he has had throughout history and the legacy that he developed for conservation and you know, leadership, but it also really challenges visitors to take those principles and to become a better person and to get in the arena and to do what you can. And the facility is phenomenal. It was designed by phenomenal architects. It blends into the landscape. It's a place that you don't just go for an hour. You go for the day. So highly encourage people to come out and take a look at it. It's at the footsteps of Theodore Roosevelt National Park, the only national park named for a person, and also undiscovered and a great experience in itself.
7: Sounds like a perfect location and a great place to visit, and we will get there. And speaking of the fact that we will get there, Sarah, unfortunately, the only state in the union that Robert hasn't been to is North Dakota. I also have not been to North Dakota, but I haven't been to South either. So at some point, you have. We will visit your state. We'll probably go to South Dakota so we can both say we've been to all 50. But you're the right person to talk to when we plan that trip because you've led North Dakota tourism for almost 25 years. So I'd love to hear you talk about the state's outdoor adventures, the wildlife, just the culture and essence of the state overall, and some reasons that you say folks should visit.
6: Yeah, love to. You know, wellness travel is a trend right now, right? People are going for wellness experiences. Well, we don't have the best, you know, the most elite or best spas in the country, but I want to say that we probably were the first place to really be a wellness destination. It's why Theodore Roosevelt came here, to heal. Mm-hmm. And so what's so beautiful about our state is that we have unique scenery across the state, from the beautiful farmlands and communities, the Fargos and Grand Forks as of the Red River Valley, to the rolling, you know, plains and the prairie potholes to the center of the state, to the rugged badlands by Theodore Roosevelt National Park. There's hiking and water and flatlands and prairies and mountainous lands and, you know, mountain biking, kayaking. You can do all of those things here and really get away from your day-to-day, you know, stresses. And so I think our clean air and our huge, huge sunsets and big skies are really healing for a lot of people. And so we're claiming that we were the original.
4: Well, I like that.
7: I love that,
4: enticing.
7: Sarah.
4: I like that.
7: Yeah.
4: We also have to talk about your Capitol building. We don't usually do that on the Destination Spotlight, but I mean, North Dakota, it's an exception. It's there in Bismarck. It actually is referred to as the skyscraper of the prairie. What I appreciate is the tallest, I think, habitable building in North Dakota. Even's got an observation deck. So it's a big draw for visitors, isn't it, Sarah?
6: It is. It's an Art Deco design. So it was built, the original Capitol burnt down, and they rebuilt it in the 30s. And the Art Deco design, it was, you know, built during the Depression, which is crazy because it's beautiful. You know, it has a lot of unique distinguishing factors. But yeah, it just kind of stands high on the Capitol grounds, on the state Capitol grounds. You can go up to the 18th floor and see all the way to the Missouri River and see the plains and see the community and the river valley of the Bismarck-Mandan community.
7: Yeah, well, we will include that when we come visit.
4: So, we'll be there.
7: Last question, Sarah, today, as we focus heavily on America's 250th birthday on the show all year, basically, what, in your opinion, is the most patriotic way for visitors to celebrate America in North Dakota? And you have about 30 seconds.
6: Oh boy, you know, I'm going to have to say you got to go to a rodeo on the 4th of July because that's what we do in North Dakota. And the Mandan Rodeo is the absolute sign of patriotism. It's one of the longest running rodeos in the country. And you're going to be proud to be an American if you go there.
4: Okay.
7: So say the name of that rodeo again, please, for our listeners.
6: It's Mandan, M-A-N-D-A-N. It's actually a sister city to Bismarck, but there's also multiple rodeos. And I would say 4th of July, you know, obviously the library would be amazing too, but that is unique to North Dakota, is just how great those events are and how the fireworks displays afterwards just tie in that whole Western
4: on
6: culture.
4: The list there. All right. Listen, Sarah, very much appreciated the conversation today. At some point we will be there to visit, and we'll look forward to doing this in person with you. Okay.
6: All right. We look forward to it. You got to get up here.
4: Take care.
7: We will. Thank you.
6: Bye-bye.
7: Bye.
4: All right. Well, Mary, there we are in North Dakota. America's 39th state is where we're going to wrap hour one today. And when Mary and I get there, that'll be the 50th state for me, and it'll be Mary's 50th when we get you to
7: North Dakota. Yeah.
4: The website, folks, to plan your own travels to North Dakota is ndtourism.com. In about 7 minutes, well, we're going to dive into another 60 minutes of the show as we keep things rolling. So keep those radios locked in. Don't forget you can catch the show live or anytime, of course, at rmworldtravel.com.
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12: Breaking news this hour from townhall.com. I'm Michael Herring. British police have arrested five men near RAF Fairford, an air base used by the U.S. during the war in Iran. They're being held on suspicion of preparing an act of terrorism, possibly with explosives. Arrests were made in the Welford area. Authorities set up a cordon around 85 households and evacuated them. No word yet on how the investigation is progressing. A growing debate over academic standards is putting the University of California under scrutiny these days. We get more from correspondent Richard Boyd.
13: More than 2,000 UC faculty members have signed letters raising concerns about students' math and reasoning skills since SAT and ACT scores were dropped from admissions. Remedial courses are reportedly increasing as regents consider bringing testing back. Critics say the current system relies too heavily on grades and short essays and argue that California must restore academic rigor if its universities are to remain excellent. Richard Boyd reporting.
12: A new survey finds most Americans believe the rule of law is weaker today than it was a decade ago. Correspondent Ron Taylor.
14: 56% said the rule of law has declined, compared with 14% who said it's stronger. Democrats were more likely to blame Donald Trump, while Republicans more often cited election reforms. Some analysts argue the deeper problem is cultural, declining respect for law, accountability, and truth across American society. Ron Taylor reporting.
12: Rain has eased in Thailand's capital today, but flooding persists in several low-lying areas with thousands forced out of their homes. Continuous downpours have caused widespread flooding in Bangkok over the past several days, disrupting traffic and business. More on these stories at townhall.com.
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12: OpenAI announced it has halted development of its latest artificial intelligence models hours after it discovered the agents scoured federal government websites and acted in unexpected ways, suggesting a lack of control. This is the second time in 10 months the company has paused development for the same problem. The decision also comes after AI evaluator Transluce said that agents apparently from OpenAI tried but failed to hack into the Department of Education website. A detail that OpenAI has not yet confirmed. The European Union says it will defend a 120 million euro fine issued to social media platform X. This comes after the government in this country announced its support for Elon Musk's legal effort to dismiss the case. The EU fined X for breaching digital regulations, marking the first penalty under the bloc's rules. The Justice Department says the fine could hurt American companies. News and analysis at townhall.com. A popular weight loss drug may be causing problems with people's eyesight.
10: Millions of Americans are on weight loss drugs, but now some are filing a lawsuit against the companies of GLP-1 drugs, claiming they were not warned of a rare type of sudden vision loss as a side effect. Common Spirit St. Anthony North Hospital CMO Dr. Crystal Tamara specializes in weight loss medicine.
16: When we have rapid changes in blood sugar in people who have type 2 diabetes, which we use these medications for, that they can have issues with blurry vision or even an increase in something called diabetic retinopathy.
10: She says there is a small risk of sudden permanent vision loss, but overall the benefits continue to outweigh the risk. And I'm Scott Pringle.
12: Today is Sunday, September the 27th, and some notable people are celebrating a birthday today, including Baseball Hall of Famer Mike Schmidt, who is 77 years old, actress Gwyneth Paltrow, 54. More on these stories at townhall.com.
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1: Well, nice to have all of you aboard now for hour two of America's number one travel radio show, everyone. 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So, Mary, what three affiliates do we have on that show hotline today?
2: 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That's part of the La Crosse-Eau Claire DMA. We have News Director Mark Halverson. And I got to take a big diaphragmatic breath for this. Here we go. We got Jeff Tyson, who goes by JT, host of iHeartRadio's Alabama Morning News, and they're heard on our affiliates AM 960 and FM 105.5 WERC in Birmingham, FM 105.9 WRTR in Tuscaloosa, AM 570 WAAX in Gadsden, and last but not least, Huntsville, AM 1230, FM 102.5, and FM 102.1 HD2 WBHP Radio.
1: Yes.
2: Hello, all.
1: In Huntsville. That's the
2: yes,
1: Rocket City.
2: That's right, so, Rocket City.
1: Hello, everyone. Appreciate you all being here today.
3: Good morning, Robin.
2: So,
1: good morning. We were going to start with JT, but I'm being told that JT is actually not there in with us right now. So, you know what? I think this happened last time, Mary. What I'm going to say is, you know what? We invite the folks. They got to be here. You never get to strike three with us.
2: Yeah,
1: so I guess
2: live
1: JT
2: radio.
1: Won't be back. But what I was going to talk about is, listen, our Rick Burgess show down there.
2: Yeah.
1: We just sent Rick off to Istanbul. He's now there on the Oceania Allura. So all of our listeners in Alabama, he has made it. He is there, and now he will broadcast there this week.
2: That's
1: but
2: right.
1: I guess this means good news for both Marks, because they're going to be able to spend a good 5.5 minutes with
2: we
1: us.
2: We have a little more talking time. Yeah. So I'll go to Sonora, California, Mark. You are near a major regional hub like Sacramento, but you're also not that far from Stockton. You're about 70 miles or so from Yosemite National Park. Of course, a well-visited destination in California, beautiful outdoor area. But my question for you is, you know, similar to where Robert and I are in the New York area, there's a high cost of living in California. So I'm curious if, despite the economic realities of the state, reflecting your particular area, if you're still seeing an investment in growth, you know, how the mom and pop businesses are doing, because that all affects the travel experience as well.
3: Well, Mary, I have lived here in Sonora, California for 26 years, and we have a population in Tuolumne County of about 53,000 people. The county just to the north of us has about 45,000 people. That's Calaveras County. And the county south of us, Mariposa County, has about 18,000 people. I have not seen growth necessarily in the last 26 years. So we are definitely an isolated portion of California up here in the foothills of the Sierra Nevada.
1: Wow. You've had a lot of people, Mark, that have moved out of the state. So are you seeing it like new investment in any way?
3: Well, there's definitely investment. Businesses come and go based on the fluctuation of the economy. And during COVID, there were a lot of people who actually ended up moving up here, coming out of the Silicon Valley, finding that the homes up here are very affordable. So there was investment put into this county. But then overall, California has some problems. So people tend to eventually move away, unfortunately.
1: Well, now, you've got a very interesting governor's race coming. How do you see it shaping up?
3: Okay, so let's get into politics just a little bit.
1: It's all right. We're okay. We bring it.
3: Yeah, okay. So the Democrats, the registered Democrats outnumber the registered Republicans by about 2-1. It's only 25% of all of the registered voters in California, 25% are registered Republicans. So we're likely going to end up with Governor Javier Becerra.
1: Yeah. So Steve Hilton, I understand that. But what I always find interesting about California, there are more Republicans in California than any other state. But you're right, the numbers don't play the advantage. So, Mark, we appreciate that update.
2: Yeah,
1: so,
2: thank
1: Rudy,
2: you, Mark.
1: Now we're going to go on to Wisconsin with our other Mark today at WOGO Radio. That's the home of, what, Quick Trip that's up there, Menards, and so much more. So what pressing question do you have for Mark today, Rudy?
4: Well, I know the two cities are about an hour and 45-minute drive apart. I'm in Minnesota, by the way. So you're my sister state. They're quite a bit ways apart. I'm interested in, do you have two different radio stations there?
5: No, I think they mentioned the La Crosse Market where they have Oktoberfest going on this weekend, but we're predominantly with WOGO, the station you're heard on Sundays, AM, and we've added FM in recent years, and so predominantly in the Chippewa Market, but we do have the live streaming on WOGO.com, so.
4: Okay, well, so Oktoberfest is like right now, just this weekend, or for the whole week, or next weekend as well?
5: Yeah.
4: No.
5: Yeah, this weekend in La Crosse. It was last weekend in Chippewa Falls. So.
4: Okay. Okay, and you've got, and I also learned that Eau Claire means clean water.
5: Right.
4: And which you've got both cities, both La Crosse and Eau Claire have a lot of river action, don't they?
5: Yeah, for sure. Beautiful to have cities built on the river as they've got here, the Eau Claire and the Chippewa, and then La Crosse with the Mississippi. And so it's again, this time of the year, you're thinking fall, you're thinking of the leaves changing color. But before you know it, it'll be that W season. Some people actually like winter.
1: Yeah, exactly. Mark, I agree with that. Mary and I are here in the New York City area. We've got the nor'easter today that's hitting us. Not great, but you know what? We know. If we think out 6-8 weeks from now, I mean, listen, the ground could be white. It's possible. So we'll see. We'll have to see. But, all right, last question for both of you today. We'll go this direction, and we'll start with Mark in California before we go to Mark in Wisconsin. But what's the hotel brand you frequent the most when you travel, and when was the last time you took a cruise? So, Mark T.
3: Okay, well, I'm a middle class. And so I love Best Western hotels, and I'll always look up Best Western first and foremost on my national travels.
1: And when was the last time you took a cruise?
3: I've never taken a cruise.
1: Oh, we got to get you.
2: Ask him the last time he skied. Don't you like to ski?
3: I love snow skiing. Absolutely.
1: Well, listen, your thing. Okay.
2: Yeah.
1: And then Mark H. now in Wisconsin. Favorite hotel brand that you use, and when the last time you took a cruise? About 20 seconds.
5: Yeah, I don't have a specific brand. I mean, I'm looking for a discounted hotel or maybe Airbnb, something like that. And I've never been on a cruise like my fellow Mark in California.
1: All right. Well, listen, Mary and I are taking show fans next July, Copenhagen to London for 14 days. So you guys got to think about it with us. we'd love to have you there. But listen, really appreciate both of you joining us.
2: Thank you
1: for being an affiliate of our show. We could not do the program without you. For JT in Alabama, well, listen, that is strike two. You're not going to get strike three, my friend, but our best to you. We hope you're having a good weekend, too. In 3 minutes, after this quick sponsors break, folks, we are going to bring you the latest personal connection. We're going to jet set. We'll be right back.

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3: In 2023, empty nesters Shane and Shelley Peterson sold their home and most of their belongings to see the world. 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
2: Well, we've been keeping that show hotline busy, Mary. We're going to do it once again. Hello, Shane and Shelley. Nice to have you both here with us this morning, or afternoon for you, because I know we're reaching you over in the UK. Welcome to America's number one travel radio show.
4: Oh, great. Hi. Thanks for having us.
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2: Well, thank you very much. So, Shane, listen, you and Shelley have been married 36 years. You've raised a family. You've built a successful business. For many, that part of the American dream would be enough. But about 3 years ago or so, you sold everything, including your house, to travel the world. Now, what Mary and I appreciate is that you built a new venture around this lifestyle called the Jet Set Club. So I want you to share with all of our listeners tuned in across the U.S., who are the Jet Set Petersons, and how do you help others travel and see the world for less?
4: Wow, that's a good question. You know, I was there working over 30 years in the industry of physical therapy, and my wife gave me a call and said, hey, what do you think if we just up and left and just started traveling? She just loves to travel. And, you know, probably about 15 years ago, she had a little health scare. And then also her mother, she died about 6 months before she was going to retire, and she wasn't able to travel and do the things that she wanted to do with her husband. And I think, you know, at that time, with Shelley and I, we just decided it's time to kind of get going and, see the world a little bit differently. I was coming home from work every day and kind of seeing the same thing. Life was getting a little stale, and we were ready for a change.
3: Well, you certainly created a significant change in your life. Shelley, I know you have 4 grown children and 10 grandkids. That's a lot of family to leave behind. And Shane basically alluded to this. I did see a quote of yours, and I really liked it. The quote was something along the lines of, there's no mythical right time when it comes to waiting, and in your case, waiting to travel. So you guys went ahead and did it. I'm curious if it's changed how, when you do come back, since you have so much family to come back to and visit with in between your travels, has it changed how you visit your family and see things when you do come back?
5: It really has, and it was kind of surprising to me. I didn't anticipate this as being the case, but it really makes our time at home more intentional. You know, when we lived in the same city with our kids and our grandkids, which, by the way, we feel like every time we come home, we have a new grandbaby being born. It is hard to keep track. I loved it. My daughters would drop their kids off, and I'd watch them for a few hours, and it'd be easy to, you know, have a swim party, get together for dinner, maybe watch a basketball game together, whatever it was. You know, we really have a close-knit family and love spending time together.
3: Mm-hmm.
5: But I would say it was kind of more on a casual level almost, if that makes sense. So now when we go home, we're intentional about when we go home. So we go home when we can see everyone's, like Christmas concerts at school, and we can see their end of year recitals for dance, and we can go to their cheer competitions. And we make sure we plan time with each grandchild where we do, you know, special things together. We have something that my grandkids call me Gigi. So we have Gigi days where they come to our house and we, you know,

0: we play in the playground and we make crafts and we cook food and we go on walks to get donuts or ice cream or, you know, whatever. And it's just special time where I hope we're really making some...
1: Well, you're having a positive impact there.
2: Yeah.
0: Yeah,
2: I like the fact that you describe it as more intentional versus just managing the schedules and logistics and babysitting in a regular life. So I want to ask you both this. You're in our personal connection segment today. Robert and I can certainly relate to the fact that, you know, you're intertwined family and business. We've also worked together and traveled as a married couple for years, and in many ways we feel it strengthened our marriage over the years. This is a little personal, but I'm curious how all of this traveling and building this new life together in this sort of second chapter of your life and working together so closely has been for you both as a longtime married couple. I'll ask you both, but Shane first.
3: Ooh, I like this question because, you know, we always kind of went our separate ways a little bit at home. You know, you kind of leave to go to work and you're kind of on your own, and then Shelley's at home and or she's at work and you're kind of running this parallel life. But now all of a sudden you're together 24/7, right? I remember the first time that we started sharing toothpaste for the first time, and Shelly is kind of a germaphobe a little bit, and she's like, oh my gosh, like this is really happening, you know? And then, you know, I would take a sip out of her hydro flask, and it would be the only, you know, water that we had, you know, on a train or something, and she would be, oh my gosh, Shane, you know, wipe that off, you know? Or what? And I just couldn't believe all of a sudden that we were, you know, hanging out together. We were using each other's clothes at times. We were using the same toothpaste, you know? We were also troubleshooting the world, you know, challenges at the time while we're traveling together. And it really brought us together. I mean, this time together while we're traveling, it's almost been just kind of a reconnection. And I just love it because for so long, you're raising kids, right? You're just trying to do the right things and make sure that they have a good life and they get raised right. But all of a sudden, we get to experience life again like it was when we first got married.
1: Well, and I think we can hear the enthusiasm that you're both sharing with us. I want to get some input from Shelley on that, but I also want to ask this question as well, because, you know, people who haven't done it likely think full-time travel, it's an expensive luxury. And it can be, depending how you do it. But what's the biggest myth you enjoy debunking for your community about the cost of global travel? And Shelley, you can continue with what Shane was just saying, but also answer that question as well.
0: Yeah, well, Shane has successfully outed me as a freak. That's great. Thanks, honey.
1: Well, that's marriage, right?
2: There it is, right there, marriage. Yeah.
0: You know, I tell people that we've always been really fortunate to have a pretty good marriage, and we've always prioritized each other. We've done, like, weekly date nights, and I think we've had a really strong marriage. But this time that we've been traveling full-time for over 3 years now has felt like a second honeymoon, really. It's just been so fun, and it's not always easy, and it's not always glamorous and, you know, necessarily fun, but it's really just been such a great adventure together that we're discovering the world together and rediscovering each other, like Shane said. And
1: well, okay, so that I love hearing, but what's the biggest myth that you enjoy debunking, as I said, for, you know, about the cost of global travel?
0: Yeah, that you can do it. We travel generally on about $3,000 a month on average. And a few ways we do that, we let the deal determine the destination. So if we find a cheap flight somewhere, like in January, Sri Lanka had kind of been on our radar. Shane wanted to go surf there. We'd heard it has great longboard surfing. But flights there were so expensive. I happened to find $300 one-way tickets to New Delhi, India, which is just a short hop away from Sri Lanka.
2: That's
0: so
2: right.
0: We bought those $300 tickets and another $100 ticket, and we were in Sri Lanka for 2 months. So we try to have a lot of flexibility, and we don't plan too far in advance so we can take advantage of deals when we find them.
1: Well, you just said,
2: that's a good example.
1: The deals find the destination.
2: Yeah.
1: We only have about maybe 45 seconds. Shane, I'm just going to ask you this. Single biggest thing that travel has changed about you since you started this in 2023?
3: Ooh, I think it's perspective, right? I mean, you grow up in the same kind of, community, you go to work, you kind of see the same people at the grocery store and the family and so forth. And I think the way you troubleshoot things is the same way. But when you get outside of that little circle and you start to explore the world, you see things differently and you realize that things can be done differently and better, and you can troubleshoot things in a different way, and that's okay. We thought that people were different around us. You travel the world and you're like, well, we go here, we go there, and each person is so different, but really we found out everyone's the same. Everyone's just trying to make it. Mm-hmm. They all love their family. They
1: all have
3: jobs.
1: That part is true. It's such an equalizer, travel. We say that all the
3: time. It really
1: is,
3: and I love that perspective.
1: So, Shane and Shelley, we're going to have to leave it there. We're going to stay in touch with both of you. Folks, if you want to follow their travels, you can do it at jetsetpetersons.com. Our best to you both. We'll talk soon.
0: Thanks so much for having us. Take care.
2: Thank you both.
3: You bet.
2: Take care. Enjoy the weekend. Bye-bye.
0: Bye-bye.
1: Well, the Jet Set Petersons, Mary, there they go.
2: I'd like to chat with them more.
1: We'll bring them back. All right. Right now, we're going to get ready to pause for this bottom of the hour break. And in 20 minutes, well, we're going to bring in the latest museum gallery. You won't want to miss this one, folks. Aviation is front and center, but next, it's The Right Stuff.
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1: 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Well, imagine you're in your early or mid-20s and you're trying to become a journalist, but that's not working out so well. You're stuck sort of doing a lot of copywriting. You're in a desk under fluorescent lights 40 hours a week. You have bigger hopes, but you're not sure how to act on them. Well, that's the premise of our book for today's Write Stuff segment, titled simply Cabin. The subtitle is Off the Grid Adventures with a Clueless Craftsman. Patrick Hutchison is our author, and he joins us now. Patrick, welcome. Because we have limited time, let me jump into the heart of it. You happen to find a very small, not in great shape cabin in the Pacific Northwest that you buy for $7,500 a few years ago. You write, and I quote you, "Who doesn't have the fantasy of going off to some cabin in the woods to spend your days drinking crystal clear mountain water and hewing logs?" Unquote. Is it fair to say your book is the story of what happened when you bought into that fantasy?
2: Absolutely, and I think that it's the story of how different the expectations are from the reality of doing something like that.
1: Well, another thing you write, you said, and this is a quote from your book, "At times it felt like the cabin and I were partners in a sort of joint self-improvement project. When the cabin was all fixed up, maybe I would be too." So that, of course, is a precursor to your story of how involved you got and how healing it was. And why today? You're a carpenter, but you certainly weren't then.
2: No, I think that the most complicated thing I'd done up until that point is hang a crooked picture or maybe inflate the tires on my bike.
1: I'm right there with you. So really, this book is about transformation. So if you're a person who is trying to transform their life, you might want to read Peter Hutchison's book called Cabin, because it's about a guy who completely transformed his life and is no longer working under all those fluorescent lights. How long did it take you? I know. All right, this is a 10 by 12 foot room, no electricity, no running water, no bathroom, still didn't have it even after you sold it. How long did it take you to get it to be livable, and what did you learn and how?
2: You know, I think after the first weekend of work, I considered it livable, but most people probably wouldn't have. It still had plenty of spiders and rat droppings and things like that, but I worked on it on and off for about 7 years before I really stopped adding to the project list.
1: And you really weren't a carpenter at all. As you say, you could barely hang a picture, and I'm right there with you. I understand that. You had the help of friends, though.
2: Yeah, I had a lot of friends who were in the same boat. You know, none of us had really been taught to work with power tools or work on cabins or anything like that growing up. And so we all sort of escaped to the woods to learn together. Which was often met with a lot of mistakes and hilarity that kind of comes along with them.
1: One of the folks who gave you a blurb for your book said, and I quote, "Imagine if Bill Bryson," and you know the comedy, he's not a comedy, he's a travel writer, but very amusing. "Imagine if Bill Bryson had decided to put down stakes during his walk in the woods and asked Charles Bukowski to help him refurbish a derelict shack deep in the forest of the Cascade Mountains," unquote. I think that's a great description of your book, but what I noticed, and we were talking just before going on the air, that I'm reading 80% of the way, and all these guys are coming to help build, and I thought, does he ever have a romantic moment? And toward the end, a woman named Kate suddenly appears. You're now married to her and working full-time as a carpenter, am I right?
2: That's correct, yeah. We've been together for 10 years, but married for two.
1: And it's not as if she showed up. It's not as if she showed up to a completely ready to go cabin when you met her.
2: No, she was definitely involved in some of the projects, include pulling her over the roof on a rope that I had tied around my waist, which resulted in a quick trip to the hospital.
1: Yeah, and 5 or 6 stitches, as I recall from the book.
2: Yeah, exactly.
1: So do you call? Do you feel you're a perfectly competent carpenter now?
2: You know, it's strange. I don't feel any more confident, but certainly I have a lot more skills. It seems that every little bit you learn only lets you know how much you don't know. But I do work full-time as a carpenter.
1: The book is called Cabin, C-A-B-I-N, Off the Grid Adventures with a Clueless Craftsman. And our clueless craftsman, who's now not so clueless, excuse me, is Patrick Hutchison. And you can read more by going to Patrick-Hutchison, H-U-T-C-H-I-S-O-N.com. And you can read all about the book. Well, Patrick, I love your story of transformation. It's amusing. It hurts sometimes to read how much you didn't know, but I'm glad you know as much as you do now.
2: Well, thank you so much for having me on. Yeah, I think it's a wonderful book for anyone that's taking on more than they can chew. I think that it's a familiar story in that way.
1: Terrific. Patrick, thanks so much. Take care.
2: All right, you too.
1: And we'll be right back.
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1: 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Well, have you ever been to a Renaissance fair in the U.S.? My next guest, Greg Gilbert, has been. In fact, he's so enamored of Renaissance fairs that he runs a website called therenlist.com that will tell you where and when hundreds of such fairs are taking place. And September, October, and November are prime times. Greg, welcome to the show. For folks who might not have any idea what a Renaissance fair is and what it involves, can you describe a typical one for us?
2: Yeah, thanks for having me. So a Renaissance fair is broadly the sort of outdoor event that's meant to reproduce a historical setting. It's usually like a 16th century village. It's meant to be this sort of immersive experience. So people are in character, they're dressed the part. There's usually some kind of story going on in this village that you're in. There's all sorts of shows. So there's, you know, music and performers. Most of the bigger fairs have a joust. Where you've got people kind of knocking each other around on horseback. They've been around since the 60s, and it's turned into a real sort of unique American cultural phenomenon.
1: I remember going to them early on, and when I went to your website, I was astounded at the number of them. Who puts all these on? Is there one organization? Is there a company? These are not small get-togethers on a football field.
2: Yeah, no, definitely. So definitely the bigger fairs are owned, some of them are owned by the same company. So the original fair in California, the same company owns the New York Fair, one of the New York Fairs, and the Bristol Renaissance Fair in Wisconsin.
1: But all these other ones.
2: Yeah, I mean, a lot of them are, you know, they're independent organizations. Some are held, you know, smaller events are held by libraries or local groups. It can really be all over the place. It's at the point now where if someone has an idea, they can just kind of get one started.
1: Well, I know you're a software engineer, but you've been attending fairs since you were a teenager for more than 13 years. How many of these do you go to a year? Do you and your wife have costumes and so on, your kids? I know you have a couple kids.
2: Yeah. So after college was when we really started going. And we live in New York, so we go to the New York Fair here, the one that's in just close to New York City. Then we visited fairs. There's a big one in Boston. There's a couple in Connecticut. We've gone to Maryland once or twice, you know, just kind of making our way up and down the seaboard. And, yes, we do dress up. Our kids have started dressing up, and they really like it. It's a chance for them to play, you know, make-believe and have some fun.
1: And they're big turkey legs to eat and stuff like that. But do any of the organizers provide any costuming, or is that entirely you as a participant showing up?
2: So some of the bigger fairs will have booths where you can rent clothes. I'd say most people are, you know, buying their costumes probably these days online or learning to sew and making their own. There's definitely, you know, I'd say a certain amount of people dress up, but most people just go in their regular clothes.
1: Well, I see most of them are generally 2 days long, but I'm looking at the Renaissance Fair on your website, in Mannheim, Pennsylvania, August 15th through October 25th. Does that mean like every weekend for a couple of months?
2: Yeah. And, you know, some of these fairs can go 9 or 10 weekends. The big ones tend to go that way. Texas is open now in October, and it basically runs through Thanksgiving. Pennsylvania, yeah, has been open from mid-August and runs until mid-October. Like, some of the big ones, just because so many people are coming to them that they just, you know, they have enough people to get through the door every weekend.
1: Greg Gilbert runs the Ren List. That's R-E-N for Renaissance, the Ren List. 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I mean, I'm astounded. 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
1: Take care. If you've never been to Renaissance Fair, it's good, clean fun. 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Good, clean fun for the entire family. We'll be right back.
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6: 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Firefighter Daniel Foley of the FDNY exemplified that service and sacrifice. Foley joined the FDNY in 1998 and served with Rescue Company 3 in the Bronx. After September 11th, he spent months at Ground Zero searching for victims, including his brother, firefighter Thomas Foley, who was killed in the attacks. After battling pancreatic cancer, linked to his time at Ground Zero, Daniel Foley passed away at 46 years old. He is remembered as a great firefighter, a loving husband to his wife Carrie, and a father to their five children. Join Tunnel to Towers in honoring heroes like Daniel Foley and supporting the families they leave behind. Donate $11 a month at t2t.org. That's T, the number 2, and then t.org.
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9: Now we're headed out to Tucson, Arizona, and the Pima Air and Space Museum as we welcome their CEO, Scott Marchand, for today's Museum Gallery.
8: Welcome, Scott. Thanks for being part of today's Museum Gallery.
10: Happy to be here. Appreciate the invitation.
8: Well, thank you very much. You know, I've been looking forward to this conversation with you. I love the aviation sector of travel. The next time Mary and I are in Tucson, we will be visiting because with more than 400 aircraft across an 80-acre campus, your location, really, it's a haven for aviation enthusiasts. I want you to give everyone tuned in with us today an overview of the museum, you know, things like how many hangars, the artifacts, stuff like that.
10: Sure. Yeah, so we're a broad general air and space technology museum. We're located here in Tucson, Arizona in the Sonoran Desert. And, you know, we're here principally because the United States government selected this location post-World War II to be the primary storage location for all of its retired or preserved military aircraft. So our genesis comes from, you know, the so-called Boneyard, and our original collection spun off from them in the 1960s. We opened for business in 1976 for the bicentennial. We've had our 50th anniversary this year, too. And we've been on the grow ever since. We opened the doors with 48 aircraft, and as you pointed out, we have well over 400 now, and you know, still acquiring tactically and strategically to grow and diversify our collection. We cover it all. You know, we're, if it flies, it fits. It's civil, commercial, home built, experimental, military, private. You name it. You know, it's we've got sort of an unrivaled collection in the world, probably the National Air and Space Museum in D.C.
8: Yeah, that's why it's such a place to go.
10: Yeah, it's probably the best corollary for us in terms of its diversity.
9: So here on the show, we've invested a lot of time in celebrating America's 250, and you just mentioned you're celebrating 50 years. Congratulations. I want to have you briefly discuss your latest museum addition, the Military Vehicle Museum. I now understand visitors can buy a pass for both. So just share a few details on that.
10: Yeah. So our actual campus here, we have 80 acres open to the public. We have 136 in our original parcel, and about a decade ago we acquired 80 acres immediately to the east of us, but the land has some complications on it that wasn't really suitable for expanding their museum over there. So we had an opportunity to build out a military vehicle museum that's sort of modeled on the same ethos as we are here. We opened that 2 years ago, and we currently have about 100 vehicles on display. We've got a 2.5 mile riding and driving track. And again, we're sort of honoring the service and sacrifice of service personnel from not only the U.S., but the NATO nations, you know, across the last 100 years of mechanized warfare. And, you know, those of you who know your history, aviation, military aviation in particular, evolved to support everything happening on the ground. So it's a really seamless fit there. And yeah, and if you're really, enterprising and are light on your feet, you can squeeze both in a day, and we offer a combination ticket that also, you know, you can upgrade to a 2 day ticket.
8: Well, you also have, right, and I want to talk about this because, you know, clearly we're talking about the Pima Air and Space Museum in Tucson for folks, but yeah, about 25 miles down the road, you've got the Titan Missile Museum, and that's also part of the Pima family. So give a little bit of info on that.
10: Yeah, so that is a preserved retired Titan II ICBM launch complex. It's the full underground silo, and it was decommissioned and retired by the Air Force in 1984, and they approached us to be their operating partner, and we opened in 1986 for there. And several years ago, we just finalized the property transfer from the Air Force to our organization, and so we now own and operate the silo complex in Green Valley. So that's open for daily tours. It is best to pre-book tickets. And that's all available and explained on the website there. But it's a fascinating insight. It's really, you know, one of a kind, truly. It's a very sort of chilling insight into the sort of, I don't know, the passive menace of the Cold War. You know, you've got the country's largest thermonuclear bomb perched on top of a 138-foot missile, and you know, it's a doomsday machine, and it's just sitting there quietly passive and
8: that really is, though, like when you talk about from whether you go, you just talked about the military vehicle, you got the Titan Missile Museum, obviously you've got the Air and Space Museum. I mean, clearly, that's why I go back to what I said to you earlier. I mean, if you are an aviation enthusiast, and particularly on the military side, this is a place to go. So I want to give the website for folks that can check out and make their own plans. It's pimaair.org, P-I-M-A-air.org. Tom, listen, I expect a visit from us in the future. I can't wait to see what you offer.
10: Love to see you guys and give you a deeper tour around into things.
8: All right, take care.
9: That's great. Thank you, Tom. Bye-bye.
8: Well, there we are, the Pima Air Space Museum, folks. And right now we're going to get ready to wrap on this September 26th. Essentially, we're going to close out the third quarter of 2026 as well. So until we are back with you next Saturday, October 3rd at 10 a.m. Eastern Time, as I always like to say, special thanks to all of our guests who appear on the show today with Mary and me and Rudy. Thanks to our show team, our network affiliates, and our sponsors. We couldn't do the show without you. We also couldn't do the show without all of you out there who help make what we do America's #1 travel radio show. 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
12: News this hour from Town Hall, I'm Mary Rose. Shareholders are taking on the New York Times over what they call biased coverage of the Israel-Hamas conflict. Correspondent Ken Lormond has the details.
13: The State Board of Administration of Florida and the National Center for Public Policy Research have filed suit demanding internal records from the Times board. The lawsuit cites a former Jewish employee who says she repeatedly raised concerns about anti-Semitism and anti-Israel bias. The groups argue the paper lacks an effective system to correct errors and tell readers the truth. Ken Lorman reporting.
12: A powerful, slow-moving nor'easter continued to batter the Northeast on Sunday, leaving more than 130,000 customers without power and threatening coastal communities with another round of flooding at high tide. National Weather Service lead forecaster Bob Orovec says the nor'easter is sticking around for another day and flooding will linger.
14: With respect to rainfall, the worst of what's remaining of the storm is going to be today. On Sunday, you know, anywhere from northern New Jersey, across Long Island, New York City, into southern New England, the winds will still be, as they have been, pretty gusty across the northeastern part of the country.
12: President Trump is praising the arrest of five men on suspicion of terrorism and explosive charges near a U.S. airbase in the U.K. The president called it fantastic news after stepping off Air Force One in Chicago today. The president said the suspects had been looking to do big damage and had been under investigating by British and U.S. authorities. British police said they made the arrest early Sunday, acting on a tip about three suspicious vehicles heading towards RAF Fairford in western England. More on these stories at townhall.com.
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12: President Trump is honoring Gold Star families on Gold Star Mothers and Families Day, observed today, September 27th.
15: In his annual proclamation, President Trump praised the courage and sacrifice of fallen service members while recognizing the profound grief carried by their loved ones. He also saluted Gold Star families for turning sorrow into service, supporting military families, veterans, and others across the nation. Richard Boyd reporting.
12: A new study says eating less ultra-processed food could help your mental health. Researchers reported on September 23rd in JAMA Psychiatry that people had less depression and anxiety after reducing their ultra-processed food intake by over 85%. Researchers said that the results show junk food may harm your gut in ways that move up to your brain. Breaking news and analysis at townhall.com. A proposed federal fee on electric vehicles will not take effect next month because the transportation bill containing it has stalled in Congress. Scott Carr reports from Washington.
16: The proposal would charge electric vehicle owners $130 per year and was set to start next month, with plug-in hybrid owners paying $35 annually. Lawmakers said the fees intended to help replace gas tax revenue used to fund roads and transit, since EV drivers don't pay the same amount of federal gas tax. Congress instead approved a temporary transportation funding extension through December 11th, keeping current funding levels in place. The fee on EV owners could still return if lawmakers reach a deal on a long-term transportation bill. In Washington, I'm Scott Carr.
12: Hurricane Nolo is expected to strengthen today into a major hurricane. Authorities in Hawaii say it's moving away from their islands, but it's still expected to create coastal flooding. More at
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17: From Cornerstone Chapel in Leesburg, Virginia, the site of this year's Pray Vote Stand Summit. Well, this week, President Trump rolled out the red carpet for Chinese President Xi Jinping at the White House.
18: Just as our ancestors reached across the ocean centuries ago to trade, to learn, and to build a better world, our two countries do really the same thing, and we're very proud of it and the relationship.
17: But behind the ceremony and talk of friendship are some very serious questions. China's designs on Taiwan, its challenge to American economic and technological dominance, and its growing influence on the world stage. The two leaders held extensive talks. Treasury Secretary Scott Bessent said the two sides agreed to extend their trade truce by 2 months. But China was hardly the only foreign policy challenge confronting the president this week.
18: I have a big decision to make. Will a deal be made with Iran that lets them rebuild and create a far greater country than it ever was before? Or do I annihilate the Islamic Republic and do it quickly, never giving them a chance to kill and destroy people and countries again?
17: That was President Trump at the United Nations, where the war with Iran dominated much of the week. The president called on the international community to economically isolate Tehran, even as its administration continues to explore a diplomatic end to the conflict. Then, on Thursday, Israeli Prime Minister Benjamin Netanyahu took the same podium and confronted Israel's critics head on.
19: So to all those spreading these lies about my country and about our brave soldiers, whether they sit in this hall or in the office of the anti-Semitic mayor of New York, I say this. Shame on you. Shame on you for distorting the facts. Shame on you for inverting victim and aggressor. Shame on you for spitting in the face of truth.
17: Netanyahu's address came after dozens of delegates walked out on the General Assembly, a dramatic illustration of the international pressure Israel continues to face. Meanwhile, back here in Washington, another consequential debate was unfolding, this one over the future of the FDA and the abortion drug mifepristone. Do you agree with that?
20: Senator, I think, my view, it is critical that the FDA complete that safety analysis.
21: But do you agree with that? That's your predecessor. That's Dr. McCary and the secretary, that the Biden REMS suffered from a lack of adequate consideration and safety risk testing.
20: As I understand how part of how the Biden administration's decision was made, it relied a lot on external evidence. And since that time happened, there has not been an updated internal safety analysis from the FDA that I think is critical so that Americans know what happens.
17: That exchange between Senator Josh Hawley and Dr. Heidi Overton came during Thursday's confirmation hearing. Dr. Overton has been selected by President Trump to lead the FDA. The abortion drug mifepristone became one of the central issues as senators questioned whether the FDA adequately studied the consequences of the Biden administration's changes to the drug safeguards. China, Iran, Israel, the battle over abortion drugs, and hovering over all of it, the midterm elections, now just weeks away. We'll cover all of it today. Newsmax chief Washington correspondent James Rosen will join us with an inside look on President Trump's summit with Xi Jinping and a remarkable week at the United Nations. House Intelligence Committee Chairman Rick Crawford joins us on Iran, Israel, and the growing global threats facing America. And we'll take you to the Pray, Vote, Stand Summit for my conversation with Senator Josh Hawley and his wife, Erin, on the battle over the abortion drugs. And House Speaker Mike Johnson joins us as Republicans head into the final stretch before the midterm elections. Welcome to This Week on Capitol Hill.
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17: Chinese President Xi Jinping made his first White House visit since 2015 this week. Beyond the pomp and pageantry, what is the summit likely to produce? Joining us now to discuss this is Newsmax Chief Washington Correspondent James Rosen. James, welcome back to This Week on Capitol Hill. Thanks so much for joining us.
23: Tony, great to be with you as always.
17: All right, what are the potential takeaways of this week's summit?
23: The chief takeaway, I think, for most China watchers observing this summit between President Trump and President Xi, which I believe will be the first of a few, maybe three or four this year between them, is how few takeaways really there are. The number one thing that the United States needed to achieve, it did, which was that China agreed to an extension on its very severe bans or curbs that it had previously placed in response to the Trump tariffs last year on its export of a number of rare earths and critical minerals and other components that are vital to U.S. National security and the American economy, including semiconductor wafers and so forth. That originally had been a one-year pause, part of a trade truce, if you will, a detente, if you will, reached between the presidents of the two countries at Busan, South Korea last year. It was supposed to expire in November of 2026, and Secretary Bessent, the Treasury Secretary, was able to announce just after the Chinese president had reached U.S. soil this week, but that had been extended another 2 months. So that will take us into the first part of 2027. But the real reason there are no major announcements or deliverables, some of the breakthroughs or accords that we're used to seeing from summits of the 20th and early 21st centuries is because the interlocking conflict between the world's two largest economies, the United States, a democratic republic, and of course the Chinese Communist Party government in Beijing. That interlocking conflict is so potent and immovable, if you will, that it's almost inevitable that there are going to be fewer and fewer such announcements of breakthroughs. It is also the case that each country enjoys a certain amount of leverage over the other. And that adds to this sort of interlocking effect that makes true movement in the relationship almost impossible, at least in the near or immediate term.
17: Is it a very choreographed dance that the two participate in?
23: In a word, yes. All of these summits are highly choreographed. I would say 99.9% of the work gets done by staff across the interagency on our side. In a similar situation in the Chinese government, where you'll have the commerce people, the trade people, the national security people hammering out some sort of rough understandings with their counterparts. And then when the summit arrives, it's time for the so-called principals, the two presidents, to essentially hit the marks that have been placed for them by their staffs. Given the nature of relationship, the relationship between the U.S. and China, particularly since the COVID-19 pandemic, when American vulnerability to Chinese supply chains really came under scrutiny for the first time in a sustained way, there just doesn't seem to be any prospect for a real breakthrough between these countries. And some on the hard right, I would say, in Congress and in the think tank community, might argue that there shouldn't be any breakthroughs with an enterprise like communist China. I have posed as a reporter this question to a wide variety of people, from Hank Paulson to Laura Ingraham and lots of folks in between. Do you believe that the Chinese communist enterprise is foreordained to failure for the same reason that the Soviet Union collapsed, which is to say that it was morally bankrupt at its core? To that end, we have seen events such as Tiananmen Square, which suggest that the citizenry of China do not appreciate the kind of centralized planning and repressive rule that takes place there, or have the Chinese communist officials figured this out in a way where they can rule perpetually this way? I would be curious to know your view, Tony.
17: Well, I'm the one asking the question, so I was going to pose this to you as a student of history. Making reference to the U.S. and Russia, was an opportunity missed here, as Reagan did with Gorbachev, of putting the issue of human rights before the Chinese dictator?
23: What officials in the Trump administration will tell you is the same as all previous administrations, that the issue of human rights is always raised as a matter of course at all levels in our interactions with the Chinese. And that is really the standard line you'll hear from U.S. officials, no matter who is president of the United States and no matter which repressive regime the U.S. might be interacting with in a diplomatic fashion. So I'm sure it is raised, but it's not going to lead to any changes on the part of the Chinese government with respect to its own citizens or likely its conduct in the South China Sea toward its neighbors. This is what the scholar Michael Pillsbury has called the 100-year marathon, where China seeks not militarily, but through slow, steady patience, the buildup of its military, and through economic power to supplant the United States as the world hegemon. I think President Trump recognizes this, and I think that's part of the reason why he has so heavily emphasized in this second term of his the race for energy independence, dominance, and also for the reassertion of control of our own supply chains in everything from medical equipment to superconductors and everything in between.
17: 20 seconds, your reaction to Prime Minister Netanyahu at the UN.
23: It was classic Bibi, confrontational, defiant, self-justifying. He saw the walkout of the various leaders who stormed out of his speech. He was prepared for this. He's an old pro at this sort of thing. And, of course, he also made use of props, as he likes to do. We remember in the 2012 speech to UNGA, he held up a cartoon bomb with a red line to illustrate Iran's red line for nuclear enrichment.

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5: Better. Welcome back to This Week on Capitol Hill. I'm your host, Tony Perkins. Well, as wars continue in both the Middle East and Ukraine, world leaders gathered in New York City this week for the United Nations 81st General Assembly. On Tuesday, President Trump addressed the assembly, urging the world to isolate Iran economically. And on Thursday, dozens of delegates staged a walkout before Israeli Prime Minister Benjamin Netanyahu delivered an unapologetic defense of Israel's prosecution of a multi-front war against the Iran terror network. Joining us now to discuss the implications of the gathering this week in New York is Congressman Rick Crawford, chairman of the House Permanent Select Committee on Intelligence. He represents the 1st Congressional District of Arkansas. Chairman Crawford, welcome back to This Week on Capitol Hill. Thanks so much for joining us.
6: You bet. Thanks for having me.
5: So let's start. Israeli Prime Minister Benjamin Netanyahu did not hold back when addressing the United Nations and really went after those who have abandoned the cause of defending against the terror network of Iran.
6: Yeah, it's one of the things that I thought was, he did a very good job in identifying one of the ironies, is that they're the only ones willing to engage this terrorist regime in the region. And quite frankly, it benefits others around the world. It's not just like it's just Israel. We already know they're fighting an existential battle against Iran. But the byproducts of that are a safer world because Iran is engaged with Israel. Israel

0: is you know, forced to engage them. And honestly, that protects these other countries. And he identified that irony. And when, you know, of course, this whole walkout deal, it was not an organic thing. It was staged for effect. I mean, they knew he was going to come on and speak. They didn't have to be in the room. They chose to wait till he started and then walk out. And I'm old enough to remember when Hugo Chavez was, you know, talking about how he could smell the sulfur in reference to George Bush back in the early 2000s. And you know, there was no walkout then. I mean, these you know, these people with their moral high ground, they were willing to listen to that, perfectly okay, but they're not willing to sit still and listen to another sovereign leader as he makes his case. So I, you know, just it's an irony that he I think rightfully identified and called them out for what they are.
1: I think you're absolutely right. And to put a finer point on that irony, is he went after those that were actually criticizing Israel for defending itself against this Iranian terror network. As you pointed out, those very countries that are criticizing Israel are benefiting from Israel's prosecution of this war. President Trump also speaking at the United Nations on Tuesday. He was very resolute and clear in his message.
0: Yeah. Yeah. And I think that's the important thing to note. We have to be probably more so than now than ever. And that's not always been the case. But I think it's something you can pretty much count on from President Trump, that he is going to be, you know, forthright and steadfast in his leadership. So, I mean, hats off to him for demonstrating that, you know, we occupy this position of leadership in the world for a reason. And we shouldn't have to subordinate ourselves to those who, you know, just think that we shouldn't be the world leader, when, you know, all the contribution that we've made to global security and lifting people out of poverty and all the things that have transpired, and not just in this century, but the previous century. We don't have anything to apologize for in that regard.
1: Now, the president being very clear, calling other nations to join in economically isolating Iran, but also confirming that, you know, the United States would obliterate Iran if necessary. But at the same time, Iranian officials were holding talks. Now, that was earlier in the week. What can you tell us about the talks and where we might see diplomatic gains being made?
0: Well, so far, I haven't seen any diplomatic gains. And, you know, I saw an interview with the president of Iran yesterday, and they continue to be in denial mode and propaganda mode and things like that. So, you know, you're dealing with an adversary that is, I mean, they would lie when the truth sounds better. That's just their DNA. That's what they do. That's the IRGC. So I think they're going to be difficult to deal with from a diplomatic perspective. But the president made it clear that he's not taking kinetic action off the table. And so those are the conditions. He has laid the, you know, the parameters, if you will, for what those negotiations, how they'll take place, and what's expected. So, you know, they've really been given a pretty clear choice here. You can either, you know, work with us diplomatically, or you can suffer the consequences kinetically. And I think that's an example of lethal diplomacy.
1: Now, Chairman, you have the benefit of a lot of intel that most Americans don't have, but you also understand the political realities, as I think the president does as well. How long can America sustain this kind of back and forth with Iran without a resolution? How long before you think this conflict comes to a favorable resolution, which the president again made very clear on Tuesday? It is, Iran cannot have a nuclear weapon.
0: Well, I think that has to be, you know, the touchstone here. Iran can't have a nuclear weapon. He's been clear about that and unwavering in that commitment. And I think the American people need to recognize that. Look, I'll be the first to tell you, it hurts at the pump. And not only does it hurt at the pump as we're, you know, making plans to, you know, take a weekend trip or whatever, or as we're planning our commute to work or any number of things, but the cost of diesel impacts the market basket. So it's also having an impact on groceries. However, what would the cost be to the American people if the Iranian Republican Guard Corps had a nuclear weapon? Can we bear that cost? And the answer is no. So in the short term, we're going to feel this pain, and we are, and I understand it, and I feel it just like everybody else does, because, you know, I'm, you know, just a working class guy and have kids like a whole lot of Americans. And so we feel it too, but we would feel it even more keenly were we under the gun of the Iranians, if they had a nuclear weapon. And so are we willing to make that sacrifice for the greater good? And by the way, we're not the only beneficiaries of a non-nuclear Iran. The rest of the world benefits from it. We're just the ones standing in the gap. So, I mean, it's a difficult thing for us to do, but we're doing it for the rest of the world, not only for America.
1: But isn't that a part of leadership?
0: 100%.
1: I mean, America has the benefit, and there's a lot of benefits that come with leadership, but there's also responsibilities. You know, I think the American people historically will support efforts like this. As you laid out, if they have a better understanding of the long-term implications and consequences of not acting, has the administration, has Congress done enough to bring the American people along, understanding that this short-term pain is necessary for the benefit and well-being of our children and grandchildren, and, as you pointed out, the rest of the world?
0: Yeah, this is, you know, kind of an analogy I would look at, and if you can kind of follow me here and indulge me for a minute, it's kind of like when your flight gets delayed at the airport. These things happen. It's an inconvenience, and the longer you go without communication and knowing why the flight was delayed or what the resolution will be and how long you might have to wait, and am I going to actually make my flight? Am I going to get home and see my family or make that business trip or whatever? That's when the frustration builds. I think people are willing to understand and endure a level of inconvenience, provided that it's communicated to them forthrightly and in a timely fashion, and kind of knowing what the end game is. So this is where we just need to, as you suggested, we need a lot more aggressive communication so that the American people really understand what's at stake.
1: Well, Chairman, I can identify with your analogy of the delayed flights. I want to thank you for joining us. Have a great weekend. Folks, stick with us. We'll be right back with more.
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2: 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Over the last 30 years, Newman Ferrara, a New York City law firm, has evolved into a national practice focused on real estate, commercial, litigation, civil rights, class actions, and other complex litigation, representing many of the city's largest property owners, managing agents, and thousands of tenants. Newman Ferrara handles some of the nation's most significant class actions and civil rights matters. 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That's NewmanFerrara.com. 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A real estate lawyer for 35 years, Lucas is a professor at New York Law School and is also a published author with books on real estate and New York's landlord-tenant law. 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
1: Welcome back to This Week on Capitol Hill. I'm your host, Tony Perkins. Well, this week we're at the Pray Vote Stand Summit at Cornerstone Chapel in Leesburg, Virginia, where earlier I sat down with Senator Josh Hawley of Missouri and his wife, Erin, who is of counsel at the Alliance Defending Freedom. We had a conversation on the issue of life, mifepristone, and a number of issues, but we started with this week's confirmation hearing of Dr. Heidi Overton, the nominee for the FDA commissioner. Here is a part of that conversation.
10: What I took away from today, Tony, is that it is absolutely vital that we get the FDA, number one, to commit to finishing this safety study of mifepristone. But you and I both know we don't need a study to tell us the abortion drug is not safe.
1: Yeah.
10: It's not safe for the baby, who it kills almost every single time. And it's not safe for the mother, because in more than 1 in 10 cases, the mother who takes that pill is sent to an emergency room with a life-threatening condition. And the pharmaceutical companies who make that drug, they lie about it because they make money on more abortions. The more abortions there are, the more money they make. And that's why, Tony, it is absolutely vital that the FDA put back in place the safety protocols. But, you know, I think we agree on this, too. They need to go beyond that. Yeah, we need to go beyond that. Congress needs to ban the abortion drug in the United States of America, period.
11: And you have legislation to do that. You've introduced legislation.
10: I've introduced legislation to do that, and I'm challenging my Republican colleagues, everybody who's running for office. If you're pro-life, you cannot be for the abortion drug.
11: Yeah.
10: We have more abortions now in this country than we did when Roe was the law of the land because of the abortion drug. It is turning every mailbox in America into a Planned Parenthood. We cannot allow this to go on. We need to ban it.
11: Explain why it's important that Congress act on this and not just allow the FDA to change its policy.
10: Well, what happens is this. Missouri's a pro-life state. Louisiana, where Tony is from, is a pro-life state. Many of you, I'm sure, are from pro-life states. Here's the problem. It doesn't matter what your state's laws are, because the abortion drugs are mailed into every single state, regardless of state law. And that's because there are no safety restrictions on the drug. You don't have to go to a doctor to get it. You don't have to see a doctor as a follow-up. You don't have to have a screening for an ectopic pregnancy. None of the above. And these drug companies know it. They're the ones who pushed the Biden administration to adopt this abortion-on-demand agenda. What that means is what you vote for in your states doesn't matter.
11: Right.
10: The abortion drug is getting mailed in. The only way to make the Dobbs decision that overturned Roe, the only way to make it real, is to ban the abortion drug in the United States of America.
11: And if the FDA did change the policy, a new administration could change it right back.
10: Exactly right. And you and I both know what we have seen since this drug came to America under Bill Clinton is that every Democrat administration makes it easier and easier and easier to get the drug. And why? Because they want more and more and more abortions. And I just want to be clear, we're not talking about contraception here. That's not what this is, whatever your views on that are. That's not this. We're talking about a drug whose sole purpose is to kill an unborn child already in the womb.
11: Yeah.
10: And it's happening all over this country.
11: Aaron, I was actually listening to Josh in the hearing today, and I was thinking he must be looking at Aaron's notes.
10: It's literally true.
11: But I was thinking, you know, you've got to have some dynamic dinner time conversations. Honey, pass the salt, and oh, here's a declaration to go with it for life. You know, talk a little bit about, I mean, two of you so immersed into this defense of the unborn. I mean, both of you at the tip of the spear.
12: Sure. So definitely this is something that's super important to us both. We're also legal nerds. I remember one time my sister asked us, we were at dinner, is this really what you talk about? So yes. But we're so thankful, I think especially as parents, at least that's especially for me as a mom, being able to guide and shepherd your own children just reinforces how crucial life is.
11: Everybody should be having these conversations around the dinner table. I mean, these are important fundamental things. This is what Deuteronomy talks about. This is what the Bible talks about, is when you sit down in the way, when you stand up, when you walk, that you talk about these things. It's the application of God's word to the very issues we're facing today. So, John, I mentioned declaration. That's a cue for you.
10: Okay, well, you know what? Since you mentioned it, Tony, we had the privilege... Tony and Aaron and I and some other Christian leaders from across the country had the privilege last week to announce a declaration for life, and I just happened to bring it with me here. You can see it on the
11: screen. I thought you might have one.
10: The Declaration for Life was written by Christian pastors from across the country on the birthday of America. Here we are, America's 250th anniversary. We thought it was vital that Christians from across the country speak to the importance of life, speak to the principle of life for this country, and call the nation back to a defense of life, and do so on the basis of the gospel of Jesus Christ. And that's what this Declaration for Life does. It says, it affirms that from the gospel we know every single life is valuable. From the gospel we know every single life is made in the image of our Lord Jesus Christ, who went to a cross for every single life. And it also calls on political leaders to take the important steps of protecting the unborn, not just in rhetoric, but in law, including banning the abortion drug.
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1: Welcome back to This Week on Capitol Hill. I'm Tony Perkins. Well, the midterm elections are now less than 6 weeks away, but for millions of Americans, the issues shaping those elections aren't theoretical. They're showing up at the gas pump and at the grocery store. The war with Iran continues. Gas prices have climbed sharply. And this week, House Speaker Mike Johnson said that while the effort to eliminate Iran's nuclear capabilities has been successful, we've now got to bring that to a resolution. So what does that resolution look like? And with control of Congress at stake in November, what are Republicans hearing from voters as they're back home in their districts? Joining me now for our weekly conversation is House Speaker Mike Johnson, who represents the 4th Congressional District of Louisiana. Mr. Speaker, welcome back to This Week on Capitol Hill.
21: Hey, Tony. Great to be with you, as always.
1: Hey, before we jump into to the issues at hand, as members are back in their districts campaigning, you joined the president with the state dinner for Chinese President Xi Jinping this week at the White House. Tell us about that.
21: Yeah, I'm here in D.C. because I took a break from the campaign trail to come and attend the state dinner. It was an historic one, of course. China is, tries to be a peer-to-peer adversary to the United States. We're the last great superpower on the planet, but they're certainly making a run for that. So the relationship with that country is important. They're obviously a major trading partner to the U.S. But we also have our issues with China. And you and I have discussed many times over the years that the theft of intellectual property, the imprisonment of people, and the violation of basic human rights and religious freedom rights and all the rest are big concerns to us, so many. And we're in a big race with them in the AI race to ensure that we maintain our edge. So all that's very important. The president addressed a lot of those issues with Xi in their private meeting, and then it culminated in the state dinner last night. It was really a beautiful affair. The White House is obviously the best place in the world to do something like that. We put our best foot forward. I saw our ambassador to China, Ambassador Perdue, this morning on a talk show, and he was addressing these issues, the needs for us to maintain a peace, obviously, with China, and to prevent them from, one of our concerns is they're making a move on Taiwan. All that, comes down to the relationship. So we can have issues with a lot of things that they're doing, we believe, wrongly, and also make sure that U.S. Goods are shipped and imported into China for trade. It's a delicate balance. I think the president's doing a good job with that, and last night was a reflection of it.
1: Should we be talking about those issues in which we have those differences, which are not—they're not insignificant? I mean, issues as human rights, religious freedom—those are things that really made America. Those are the foundational principles of freedom. Are those items we should be talking about with China?
21: Well, of course. And, you know, we advance our issues and our principles and our policies when we go abroad and when we, you know, our diplomats and through the State Department and that. But when you can bring those foreign and world leaders to the United States and have them on our soil and hear our, you know, our reports about how well America is doing and how our founding principles are what we celebrate here on the 250th anniversary of the greatest nation in the history of the world, you know, it has an influence. I think Xi, I was watching his face last night as the, you know, for the pageantry and all the things that were happening at the White House. And, you know, he was duly impressed. Anybody would be. It's a show of American strength and might. And that's really, really important for us. Peace through strength. We have to show strength, and we have to know that our adversaries understand that strength and our willingness to use it if necessary.
1: All right, Mr. Speaker, we're going to be seeing you on the road for the next 6 weeks. In fact, you're getting ready to head out. You're going to be going to California, Maine, Alaska, South Florida. I mean, you're going to be everywhere. What are you expecting to find on the campaign trail?
21: Well, as we've said so many times, as we get closer to the election, we're now less than 40 days out from the most fateful midterm in history, in my view, because we're at this crossroads that we've discussed in a contrast election, contrast between common sense and crazy. I'm so grateful that we're on the side of common sense, and our candidates are, our incumbents are. The entire balance of the House is going to come down to about 24 seats. You know, we know which ones are deep red. We know which ones are deep blue. So that's the jump ball. So I'll be going to all those districts, have been multiple times. I will do it over the next 6 weeks. We're going to travel nonstop through the election and make sure we leave it all in the field. But what we're hearing out there is that the concerns that Americans have. They're grateful for the strong record that we're running on, all the things we've done to secure the border and restore American energy dominance, cut regulations, the biggest tax cut in U.S. history, more money in everybody's pockets, more jobs, more American manufacturing, reshoring, all those things, lowest violent crime rate in 126 years, biggest decline in drug cost in 60 years. Those are the things we remind them about that we've done for their families and encouraging them that voters must know you have to keep the team in charge that has a plan to continue on that track. You cannot turn the country over to the insurgent Marxist left. And that's what we're facing. That's the contrast. Our candidates are making that appeal very well. And I think it's going to have the desired effect in now less than 40 days.
1: That transition from common sense versus crazy to common sense versus communism, I mean, as this socialist ideology, this Marxist ideology, as you pointed out, is really has a strong foothold in the Democratic Party. But I'm going to go back to the meeting this week between President Trump and Xi Jinping. Was that that was a perfect opportunity to make that contrast. Was that made? I mean, America, freedom, common sense, which is what built this country. China, communism, still suppressing and repressing its people.
21: Well, that's right. And the communist regimes always suppress the freedom of the people. And that's clear. And we see it. There's all sorts of human rights abuses and things that we're concerned about in every communist regime. And China is certainly a culprit there. We're explaining that communism in our we launched a website that talked with you about before, contrastforamerica.com, where we put on just a couple of pages there the summary of where communism ends. It never ends well. It leads to poverty and human suffering and death. And that's the reality that we have to face. And that's what Americans have to face right now as they go to vote.
1: Right. And part of that challenge is that we don't know our history. We don't know world history. And the story with communism always ends the same way.
21: Always does. And we track that, you know, in the 20th century and the current century, it never ends well. And when people are out on the campaign and they're promising free things to you, you must ask what the real price is. It is your freedom. It will drive costs up. It will ruin the economy. It will make people more dependent upon government. And ultimately, that's the communist ultimate goal, is to have the government in charge of everything, which means you have zero freedom at all. It never, ever works.
1: Yeah, Mr. Speaker, I'm not looking for free things. I'm just looking for freedom.
21: And there you go. I'll put that on a t-shirt.
1: Right, you can put that on there. But a little trademark there at the bottom.
21: All right, go.
1: Mr. Speaker, always good to see you. Thanks so much for joining us. Be safe on the road, and we look forward to connecting with you next week.
21: Thanks, Tony. Talk to you then.
1: House Speaker Mike Johnson heading off onto the campaign trail. I do want to encourage you, if you're not registered, you need to be registered if you still have time within your state and voting. 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In fact, I think every election going forward will be critical in determining the direction of our nation. So be sure and vote in the election. Stick with us. We'll be back after this.
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4: There's no doubt that we're going to see Gavin Newsom trying to run for president in 2028. 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
22: You know, Ronald Reagan believed self-government required something that government could never replace, responsibility in the hands of the people. In his 1981 inaugural address, Reagan warned against the idea that America had become too complicated to be governed by its citizens. Reagan asked, "If no one among us is capable of governing himself, then who among us has the capacity to govern someone else?" For Reagan, limited government was not about having no government. It was about remembering where responsibility begins, with individuals, families, communities, and the people themselves. Because when government assumes every responsibility, citizens gradually surrender their own. Self-government asks more of us than dependence ever will. And freedom requires a people willing to govern themselves before asking government to do it for them.
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25: We knew who Trump was, but it's all the enablers around him. 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
1: Welcome back to This Week on Capitol Hill. Well, this week, President Donald Trump and Chinese President Xi Jinping met in Washington, D.C. Besides snarling traffic, the two leaders engaged in elaborate pageantry, and according to the official readout, they discussed trade, artificial intelligence, Taiwan, and Iran. No indication suggested that human rights and China's egregious human rights record were a part of the discussion. America should realize by now that trade is not the answer. It has not produced the political liberalization in China as Americans were told it would. Over the last 30 years, instead of bringing China into the free world, we have imported its cheap goods, trading them for American manufacturing jobs. Likewise, technology isn't the answer. China isn't simply competing with America technologically. The Chinese Communist Party has engaged in what U.S. officials described as systematic intellectual property theft and economic espionage, a strategy summarized by the Justice Department as, quote, rob, replicate, replace. Acquire American technology, reproduce it in China, and compete against the American companies that developed it. What if the answer is not trade, technology, or military might, but human rights? And the recognition that while a regime can deny the God who gave those rights and repress the worship of him, it cannot forever suppress the heart of man that yearns for liberty. What if the Trump administration took a page from the Reagan playbook on confronting an authoritarian adversary? See, Reagan understood that the Cold War with Russia was not a contest between two weapons systems, but between two views of man. One in which rights belong to the state, and one in which rights preceded the state because they came from God. This reality is highlighted in the movie The Brink of War, based upon the historical record surrounding the October 1986 Reykjavik summit between President Reagan and Soviet leader Mikhail Gorbachev. While movies often take liberties with the facts, the historical record supports the depiction of Reagan making human rights central to his engagement with the Soviet Union. Prior to departing for the summit, Reagan met with human rights advocates at the White House, and he said this, quote, "True peace requires respect for human rights and freedom as well as arms control. Peace is not simply an absence of war. It's the presence of justice. Human rights, human freedom are its indispensable elements. These fundamental values and beliefs are matters on which we, as Americans, cannot and will not compromise." Therein lies a lesson for America today. Human rights are not the product of America. They are what produced America. They are not diminished by sharing them. They are like faith. They are multiplied. As Americans, our liberty and freedom becomes more robust and secure when we defend the God-given rights of others. America must be strong militarily, economically, and technologically, but our greatest strength is the truth that exposes the weakness of every totalitarian regime. Our rights come from God, not government. Reagan understood that this was communism's deepest vulnerability. The Chinese Communist Party has the same vulnerability today. China can repress religious freedom, censor speech, imprison dissenters, and deny God. But it cannot forever suppress what God has placed within the heart of every human, the yearning to breathe free. That, my friends, has been this week on Capitol Hill.
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7: This hour from Town Hall, I'm Mary Rose. President Trump is praising the arrest of five men on suspicion of terrorism and explosive charges near a U.S. airbase in the U.K.
8: The arrest in the U.K. was fantastic. Working with Britain, it was an amazing job. We had them under investigation. They were looking to do big damage to our port.
7: A Gloucestershire police spokesperson said officers responded early this morning to reports of three suspicious vehicles moving toward the base and took five men into custody. A massive police response was seen around RAF Fairford about 90 minutes outside London. An army bomb disposal unit is examining the vehicles and an evacuation order was issued for nearby residents. The British government said Prime Minister Andy Burnham is being updated on the incident. A GOP congresswoman who opposes the president's deportation efforts gets a wake-up call from her constituents.
9: Representative Maria Elvira Salazar, a Florida Republican, publicly criticized President Trump's deportation policies in a campaign ad, urging him to scale back efforts she claims are alienating Latino voters. However, her constituents, particularly Republicans and Latinos in her South Florida district, have strongly backed Trump's immigration agenda, leading to backlash and waning support for Salazar. Bernie Bennett reporting.
7: Over 40 million people on the Northeast Coast are feeling the impact of a major storm. Coastal areas of New York and New Jersey are under a state of emergency as a powerful nor'easter lashes the Northeast. Hundreds of flights have been canceled with wind gusts of more than 70 miles an hour reported in some areas and flooded roads making driving very dangerous. More on these stories at townhall.com.
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12: Ladies and gentlemen, thank you so much for joining together with us to the Hope Israel Baptist broadcast. We're here today to give you some encouragement from the Word of God to know the blessings of what the Bible says about various subjects. But today we're going to be talking specifically about the new covenant. Have you ever heard about the new covenant? You might be a Jewish person listening here. I hope you are. I hope there's many thousands of Jewish people all around the world that are listening to this broadcast. And I want you to know that it is God's desire, the God of Abraham, Isaac, and Jacob, his desire is for you to know the new covenant. Now, according to Jeremiah chapter 31, the Bible tells us about this new covenant, what it is. Behold, the days come, saith the Lord, that I will make a new covenant with the house of Israel and with the house of Judah, not according to the covenant that I made with their fathers in the day that I took them by the hand to bring them out of the land of Egypt, which my covenant they break, although I was a husband unto them, saith the Lord. You see, this covenant we're talking about, this new covenant that was prophesied by the prophet Jeremiah to the nation of Israel, he's telling us this covenant is not the Mosaic covenant. It's not the old covenant. No, this is a new covenant, nothing like the old one. This is an absolutely brand spanking new covenant. But the Bible continues to say, but this shall be the covenant that I will make with the house of Israel. After those days, saith the Lord, I will put my law in their inward parts and write it in their hearts, and will be their God, and they shall be my people. This is an altogether special, unique covenant that is written in the hearts of his people. The Bible goes on to say, and they shall teach no more every man his neighbor and every man his brother, saying, know the Lord, for they shall all know me, from the least of them unto the greatest of them, saith the Lord. Here's the good news, ladies and gentlemen, for the Jewish people and for the non-Jews alike. For I will forgive their iniquity, and I will remember their sin no more. Hallelujah. What a great covenant this is, to know that the God of heaven will never remember your sins anymore. Thus saith the Lord, which giveth the sun for a light by day, and the ordinances of the moon and of the stars for a light by night, which divideth the sea when the waves thereof roar. The Lord of hosts is his name. You hear that? What is his name? What is the name of God? What is Hashem? Hashem, of course, means the name. Well, this is the Lord of hosts. This is Jehovah God. That's his name. If those ordinances depart from before me, saith the Lord, then the seed of Israel also shall cease from being a nation before me forever. Did you hear what God's saying? He says if the ordinances that God has made would disappear, would depart, would vanish, that is the only time that God would even contemplate, would even think of making Israel stop being Israel. Do you hear what the Bible says here? Let me read this once again. This is just incredible part of this new covenant. Look what it says here. If those ordinances depart from before me, said the Lord, then the seed of Israel also shall cease from being a nation before me forever. Well, folks, that guarantees us some really incredible things. It guarantees that Israel as a nation will always be around. And to even cement that truth, God continues to say in verse 37 of Jeremiah 31, verse 37, now the Bible says, thus saith the Lord, if heaven above can be measured, do you have a ruler that goes that far? And the foundations of the earth searched out beneath. I will also cast off all the seed of Israel for all that they have done, saith the Lord. So can you measure it? They have tried. Oh, yes. The astronomers have tried. The scientists have tried. They have tried to measure the end of the end, trying to find the end of the universe. But every time they do it, they discover something that we knew a long time ago. And that is, you will never be able to measure it. You will never be able to get to the end of it. Now, let me just give you a little illustration of how great God's creation of the universe really is. For example, those that do not believe there is a God, many of them don't, that are in the science world. Many do, but many don't. Many believe that there is a true God in heaven who created all of this, that work at NASA, that work in the astronomy societies of the world, but many don't. But here's the fact. The more we get an advanced understanding of the heavens through telescopes like the Hubble telescope and so on, the more we see what's really out there, the more convincing it is that the Bible has always been true. Yes, indeed. Boy, I could talk a whole lot about that. I don't know about you, but I like looking out there in the darkness and all I can see is the stars of heaven. Yes, I like looking at that. It declares the glory of God and the firmament is handiwork. I give praise to the God who created all those stars. Billions upon billions upon billions of stars. Now, let's say, for example, you wanted to get to a planet that was, this planet's going to be destroyed. Well, it is going to be destroyed, but let's say, I mean, that's what they're trying to do, sending up all these satellites and special things, like, for example, the Kepler-22b, which is a planet like the Earth. It has an atmosphere like the Earth. If you want to get there, right, you're sick and tired of this planet. This planet's going to hell. So the Bible says a nation that forsakes God shall be turned into hell. And by the way, this planet will be going to a burning hell, and it will burn up, and it'll be no more. But the people are thinking, this planet is not going to be livable, habitable. So you know what they're doing? They're spending billions of dollars trying to find another planet out there that we could live on. Get out of this planet. This planet is ruined. So the first planet that they really felt comfortable to call it a livable planet that we could live on is Kepler-22b, at least one of them that I've researched. Now, you wonder how long it would take for us to get there? Well, first of all, I want you to understand that it's going to take 600 light years to get there. You say only 600 light years? Well, that is equivalent to 20 million years. It would take 20 million years for the space shuttle, which is about the fastest thing that could get us there right now. 20 million years for the space shuttle to get us to a Earth-like planet, Kepler-22b. And also, I discovered in July 2015 that they came upon another one, and they called it Kepler 452b, that's another Earth-like planet, which is 1,400 light years away. So that's even more like the Earth, but it's farther away. Instead of 600 light years for Kepler-22b, this one, which is more Earth-like, is 14, more than double light years away. Now, think about how far a light year is. I mean, to me, this is just fascinating. I mean, if you're an atheist, this ought to make you a believer in God. You know, the fullest said in his heart, there is no God. Listen to me. If you don't believe there's a God, this ought to make you a believer. Now, think about this. One light year is approximately, do you have your seatbelt on? I mean, this is going to blow the socks off your feet. One light year is approximately 5,800,000,000,000 miles away. Isn't that amazing? Well, anyway, I don't have time to elaborate more on this right now, but I do want to leave you with this. For those of you that think you could lose your salvation, well, the Bible tells us, according to Deuteronomy 33:13, all his saints are in thy hand. So if you think you could lose your salvation, I want to ask you, how big do you think God is? Well, we know he's real big. He's bigger than eternity. But God said he put us in his hand. I just told you how one light year is, 5,800,000,000,000 miles away. How long do you think it would take for you to walk out of the hand of God?
3: 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Whether you're here in the United States, Israel, or some other part of the world, we would like to show our appreciation to those who are listening. 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This is a live recording of Dr. Freed giving his testimony how that at 17 years old, after coming back to New York City to mourn the death of his uncle, Rabbi Shepherd Bam, he found a complete Old and New Testament that had been given to his late uncle many years prior. Him finding this Bible ultimately led him to finding Jesus Christ as his Messiah. 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Once again, that phone number is 844-644-4426. Or you can write to us at P.O. 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
12: How fantastic and vast the heavens are that God created, to reiterate and to demonstrate that when God makes a promise like he did to the nation of Israel, and I want to read this promise once again in Jeremiah chapter 31, where the Bible says, Thus saith the Lord, which giveth the sun for light by day, and the ordinances of the moon and of the stars for a light by night, which divideth the sea when the waves thereof roar. The Lord of hosts is his name. If those ordinances depart from before me, saith the Lord, then the seed of Israel also shall cease from being a nation before me forever. This is an incredible promise. This guarantees that the Jews of the Bible, the nation of Israel of the Bible, are still here today and have been ever since the Bible days. That has never changed at all. And for these people, these false teachers, to give any indication otherwise, are smacking against the truth. And then the Bible says in verse 37, Thus saith the Lord, if heaven above can be measured, and the foundations of the earth searched out beneath, I will also cast off all the seed of Israel for all that they have done, saith the Lord. So there's only one reason that God would destroy Israel for all their disobedience and iniquity that they have committed. There's only one reason, and that is you would have to measure the distance of the end of the universe. Now, they have tried in vain to do so. If they would just listen to the Bible, it would save them a lot of money, because they're just not going to be able to do that. I've already mentioned the fact that they've been out there spending our hard-working tax money to find a planet that is habitable, like the Earth. And I mentioned to you how far away that is. But I want to just tell you how vast the universe really is, because I think that most people have no idea that it is humanly impossible to find the end of the end. And boy, they are trying hard. I'm going to tell you that right now. But let me just kind of give you the example of how vast the universe is. First of all, let's consider the fact that the nearest star, excluding our sun, they gave it a name, by the way. Yeah, they've given all the names of the stars that they can find. They've given some name to it or some number. But this is the nearest

1960s, the father stars have been discovered to be billions of light years away. Billions. And I didn't say millions. I said billions. Now, when you consider that one light year equals 5,800,000,000,000 miles away, and now we're talking about the father star being billions of light years away. I'm a believer. I believe there is a God of heaven. I mean, you have to be a believer. How could you ignore how great the universe is without a creator? According to the Hubble telescope, they, so far since my research, now they may have already discovered something even farther away, but according to the astrophysicist J.K. Kenezo, and he's from the NASA Goddard Space Center, he had proven that the father star that he discovered at the time happened to be approximately 15 billion light years away. Now, if that doesn't blow your mind, consider the largest star they have discovered. The largest star that they have discovered, and again, they may have discovered something bigger than this since I've done my research, has a diameter of about 1 billion miles. Can you imagine that? The diameter of 1 billion miles. This is over 1,000 times that of our sun. So, ladies and gentlemen, I'm convinced beyond a shadow of a doubt that when God makes a promise like that, it is impossible for the nation of Israel to no longer exist. It is impossible for the nation of Israel to be destroyed. It is impossible for God to break his covenant with them. Again, I like to remind us what God said there in Isaiah 62:22. He said, "For as the new heavens and the new earth, which I will make, shall remain before me." And that's going to be for eternity, by the way, saith the Lord. "So shall your seed," and he's talking about the seed of Israel, "so shall your seed and your name remain." So we have this great promise from God. And when you look out into the heavens, ladies and gentlemen, it's definitely impossible to try to even eradicate the nation of Israel. It's crazy when you think about nations have worked so hard to eliminate this nation called Israel and the Jewish people. They are wasting their time, they're wasting their money, and they're wasting their lives. It is a futile effort on their part to do away with the nation of Israel. So you don't like Israel, huh? You don't like them. You hate them. You despise them. Well, you better get on board with the program of God. And the program of God is that he has promised never to destroy them. And he, by the way, he put a condition to that. I like to show you with this example that was given to me some years ago of a very well-known evangelist, a Jewish evangelist as well. His name was Hyman Appelman. Yes, indeed. And he was a Jewish lawyer who recognized that the Lord Jesus Christ was the true Messiah, and he got born again. Well, he was sick and tired of this anti-Semitism, and as the story was related to me, this was back in the early 1900s, I guess rented a big coliseum or something like that, and invited and put an ad out in the newspaper. It's in Chicago. And said, if you want to see how to destroy Israel, come in and I'll tell you how to do it. So the neo-Nazis came, and KKK came, and the Jew haters came, and the Bible deniers came, and they all came to hear how the great evangelist would say how to destroy Israel. And so he read these verses in Jeremiah 31, and he quoted these verses here, and he says, if those ordinances, like, you know, how far the father star is, depart from before me, saith the Lord, then the seed of Israel also shall cease from being a nation before me forever. So he said, if you can figure out and measure the very father star, then God will destroy Israel for all the sin that they've committed. And, well,
Can you imagine how

0: that ended. I pray that you know the blessing of being born again. In fact, no matter how rich you are, how poor you are, how smart you are, how tall you are, short you are, no matter who you are, salvation is without discrimination. In other words, Jesus came to die for all sinners. The only discriminatory realm of salvation is you must recognize yourself as a lost sinner on your way, deserving of a devil's hell, and recognize that Jesus Christ took your place on an old rugged cross. You should have died there. I should have died there. But he shed his blood for you and I, and for the Jews and for the Gentiles, to redeem us from the penalty of our sins. What is the penalty of our sins? The penalty of sin, as the Bible clearly states, the wages of sin is death. Now here's the good news. The good news is the gift of God is eternal life through Jesus Christ our Lord. And you can have eternal life if you repent of your sins. That means you turn to God from your sinful life. You turn to God from your idols. You turn to God from your vanities. That's right. You say, well, how can I turn? Well, there must be true godly sorrow. That's what the Bible says. Godly sorrow worketh repentance, not to be repented of. Godly sorrow worketh repentance to salvation. Do you realize what a great God we have in heaven? Job 26, verse 7 tells us, he stretches out the north over the empty place and hangeth the earth upon nothing. When you think about the north part of the universe, the northern part of the heavens, well, you think about the very realm of the throne room of God. According to Psalms 75, 6, for promotion cometh neither from the east nor from the west, nor from the south. Of course, the north is not mentioned in that verse, but it's implied, obviously, that promotion can only come from the north. That's where the throne room of God is, and that's where God rules his creation.
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0: Recently, there was the first time ever that a black hole had been revealed and the image taken, which is quite amazing. They've always talked about black holes, but they never really had a picture of it. But recently, they got themselves a image, and this black hole, this what they called a supermassive black hole, at the very center of Mizir 87, I guess that's the name of the guy who discovered this great galaxy, and for short, it's M87 for you astronomers out there. And the M87 is a super giant galaxy in the constellation Virgo. It is considered one of the most massive galaxies in our local universe. So what's so amazing is that this black hole, which has always amazed me, these black holes, that it sits 55 million light years from Earth. Can you believe that? And it's estimated to have an incredible mass of about 6.5 billion times that of our sun. This is incredible. And but when you think about the black holes, I always think about how eternal the heavens are, because of the fact that God is the creator of the heavens and the earth, and he's eternal, but still to this very day, they cannot find the end from the beginning, and the farther they go, the farther it gets.
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0: Perhaps you're discouraged about something. Well, the high priest in heaven, the Lord Jesus Christ, is your advocate. You go to him, and I thought it a little bit amusing. It was almost like God's way of saying, you know, I'm in control of everything. You might think you're in control, but I'm really in control. I think when they sent the first telescope up there, the Hubble, the mirror was out of whack a little bit, just a little tiny little bit, fraction of an inch. But it was enough to not make it clear when they were looking through there. Consequently, they had to spend a lot more money and fix it and then send it back up there. But anyway, when they shot the Hubble telescope and they started to view whatever they could estimate was the black hole, this was even before they were able to take a real good image of the black hole, they noticed that the farther they went in there, into this black hole, they knew there was a black hole because of what it does. It actually is like a vacuum cleaner. It just sucks in light, and light just disappears in this hole. And so the farther they shot these beams of light into the black hole area, the deeper it seemed to get. And so the farther they went, the deeper it got. That's how eternal God is, far greater than that even. So yet they found this black hole in M87 galaxy, and it's incredible. It's actually ejecting these high energy particles at the speed, almost at the speed of light. They're spewing out this material, and this will blow your mind, 1,000 light years out. Now, I've already told you what a light year was. A light year is 5,800,000,000,000 miles. Okay. And this black hole is ejecting high energy particles 1,000 light years out. Well, the immense universe demonstrates how great and powerful and eternal God is. And that's the God of Israel. That's the God of Abraham, Isaac, and Jacob. And God promised that he will always keep his covenant with the nation of Israel, that they will always be a nation. And I always parallel the relationship that God has with Israel to the eternal promise of eternal life that he gives to the born-again believer, because as God has not failed one promise, not one promise has he failed yet, and neither will he ever. Then I can rest assured in the eternal promise of eternal life that he gives to every born-again believer. And that is why Paul was so assured of his eternal security that he boldly was willing to suffer. He said, "For the which cause I suffer these things. Nevertheless, I'm not ashamed." Why wasn't he ashamed? Because he said, "For I know whom I have believed and am persuaded that he is able to keep that which I have committed unto him against that day." Have you ever been to Israel? Well, you often hear the phraseology, the promised land. They call it the promised land. They call it the holy land. But if you've been in Israel, it's the promised land. Why is it called the promised land? Well, the reason it's called the promised land is because God promised it to the seed of Abraham. Genesis 12:6 tells us, "And Abraham passed through the land unto the place of Shechem, unto the plain of Moreh, and the Canaanite was dead in the land. And the Lord appeared unto Abraham and said, Unto thy seed will I give this land. And there builded he an altar unto the Lord who appeared unto him. And he removed from thence unto a mountain on the east of Bethel, and pitched his tent, having Bethel on the west and Ai on the east. And there he builded an altar unto the Lord and called upon the name of the Lord. And Abraham journeyed, going on still toward the south." So this land God promised to Abraham and to his seed, the Jewish people of Israel. As I have stated many times before, though he promised this land to Israel, to the Jewish people, it needs to be stated time and time again that this land, the owner of this land, is God himself. So he says in Isaiah 14, verse 32, he says that the Lord hath founded Zion. So he's the founder of this place. And he says in verse 25, in my land. So this land belongs to God. It doesn't belong to the Arabs. It doesn't belong to Russians. It doesn't belong to the United States. It doesn't belong to any other people. It really belongs to God. This is God's land. But he has given it to the Jewish people by a title deed, and he expects them to be the stewards of this land. So this land is given to Israel to take care of it, to be the stewards of it. But the bottom line is, the technicality of it is, ladies and gentlemen, is that the land of Israel belongs to God. Don't mess with it. We have a very interesting subject we need to talk about today. It's really amazing to me, all this talk over there in the Middle East, and it's been like a tug of war. I mean, it's like a ping pong game, back and forth. And for the most part, the Arabs, especially the PLO, as they call themselves, the Palestinian Liberation Organization, now basically the Palestinian Authority, they kind of transformed into that when they welcomed Arafat and gave them governmental control over the West Bank, portions of the West Bank and the Gaza, which was, again, a olive leaf the Israeli government gave to the so-called Palestinians. But that didn't help. Doesn't help. They don't want just that. They want the whole land of Israel. And they want to push the Jews into the Mediterranean Sea. That's always been their plan. It's in their bylaws. Their constitution is to eradicate the Jews. It's no secret. I mean, if you talk to the news media today, you would never know it. But the fact of the matter is, they're always talking about that land, the promised land that I mentioned yesterday, that was promised to the Jews. They're saying, no, that's our land. I mean, that's our land. And so that's what we need to look at, because this problem that they have been dealing with all these years is not a new problem. It's actually an old problem been resurrected by the descendants of people that can be linked all the way back to the days of the book of Judges. Yes, I know the Palestinians, they claim that this is their land, and they claim that they've been there forever, practically, but this is not true at all. I mentioned many times that the so-called Palestinians are actually descendants of Syria, Lebanon. They're Ishmaelites, they're Arabs, they came from Egypt, from all these places. Their current countries of origin are using them as pawns in order to create all this political problem in the Middle East. But it is true that the age-old problem that they're having, where they are claiming, the Arabs are claiming and have claimed that this is their land, that this big battle they're going over is nothing new. It's the same old battle that has been going on for well over 1,000 years, and can be traced all the way back here to the book of Judges and even beyond that. So that's why I need to draw our attention here today on Judges chapter 11. And because in Judges chapter 11, we have an account of the Israelites dealing with the same problem, where the Arabs, in particular here, the Ammonites, which would be the Jordanians today, the Ammonites, the Moabites, the other groups as well, which I'm going to be reading about, they all claim, this is my land, and you have no right to take it. In fact, we're going to read about one fella, King Sihon. He decided not only to refuse the land to the Jews, or even for them to pass through their land in order to get to back where they were going to go, and he decided to fight with them over it. Now, Judges chapter 11, Then Jephthah went with the elders of Gilead, and the people made him head and captain over them. And Jephthah uttered all his words before the Lord in Mizpah. So Jephthah became a judge over the people of Israelites. And Jephthah sent messengers unto the king of the children of Ammon, saying, "What hast thou to do with me, that thou art come against me to fight in my land?" Now Jephthah is declaring, without a doubt, that the land that he's on and the Israelites on belong to the Jews. It's very emphatic. He says that thou art come against me to fight in my land. So Jephthah now is disputing with these Arabs, the Ammonites in particular right here, and is telling them, look, you know, you're trespassing. You're occupying my land. And really, the reality is that it's God's land, and God gave it to the Jews, and it belongs now to the Jews by stewardship. So with that in mind, we consider and continue with that thought. And the king of the children of Ammon answered unto the messengers of Jephthah, "Because Israel took away my land when they came up out of Egypt from Arnon, even unto Jabbok and unto Jordan. Now therefore restore those lands again peaceably." So you see, now Ammon says the Jews stole it from him. Now, isn't that the same thing we hear today? Hamas saying the Jews stole the land from them. The Palestinians saying the Jews stole the land. I mean, even if you would talk to the Jordanians, which actually a large part of their population would be classified as quote-unquote Palestinians, and if you would talk to the Egyptians, if you talk to the Lebanese, especially Syria, talk to them, and they'll say, yeah, that land where the Jews are on, that's our land. That's our land. Not the Jews. The Jews have no right to that land. Never did. That's what they would say. So you see, the problem is not a new problem. It goes all the way back to the Bible days. So in Judges chapter 11, verse 14, the Bible continues. And by the way, this is not just a historical book. No, this is an inspired book, inspired by God himself. He wrote this book, used the fingers of the prophets. But this is oracle of God here. It's not just, we're not just talking about documents here. We're talking about the Holy Scriptures that are indisputable, infallible, inerrant, inspired. And ladies and gentlemen, that's the basis of truth. So they can argue all they want, and they can come up with anything they want, but they cannot dispute the Word of God. They'll never win. All right, because God set the record straight. And this is the title deed right here. This is part of the title deed. This is a continuation of the title deed given back there in Genesis 12 to Abraham and his seed. But Jephthah is rightly claiming this land that God gave. Now, there was a process of that possession where God gives it to them, kicks out these foreigners, really, that had no right to the land to begin with, but he kicks them out and depossesses those Arabs and gives that land to Israel, which God had already always intended for them to have. So with this, we continue, and Jephthah sent messages again unto the king of the children of Ammon and said unto him, "Thus saith Jephthah, Israel took not away the land of Moab, nor the land of the children of Ammon." And now he's going to explain what really happened. "But when Israel came up from Egypt and walked through the wilderness unto the Red Sea and came to Kadesh, then Israel sent messengers unto the king of Edom, saying, Let me, I pray thee, pass through thy land. But the king of Edom would not hearken thereto. And in like manner they sent unto the king of Moab, but he would not consent. And Israel abode in Kadesh." So the record is that they needed to go through the land of the Edomites and the land of the Moabites, the land of the Ammonites, in order to get to where God wanted them to go, and they would not allow the Jews to pass through. That wasn't very hospitable on their part, right? So then they went along through the wilderness and encompassed the land of Edom and the land of Moab, and came to the east side of the land of Moab, and pitched on the other side of Arnon, but came not within the border of Moab, for Arnon was the border of Moab. And Israel sent messengers unto Sihon, king of the Amorites. And same thing happens here with Sihon, the king of Heshbon. And Israel said unto him, let us pass, we pray thee, through thy land into my place. But Sihon trusted not Israel to pass through his coast. But Sihon gathered all his people together and pitched in Jahaz. And guess what he did? And fought against Israel. Nice guy, right? I mean, is that how you're supposed to treat your neighbors anyway? So the Bible says, and the Lord God of Israel delivered Sihon and all his people into the land of Israel. You see what happened? They lost their so-called quote-unquote land in a war. God gave that land to the Israelites and said that you now have that land. That land belongs to you. So if you want to talk it from a military point of view, they won that land fair and square. If you, all the nations of the world, just look at the history of America, look at the history of the European history, look at all the histories of all the nations of the world, and they got their lands through conquering other lands. That's just the way it works. But regardless of the fact that they won it fair and square, God gave it to Israel. That's the point I'm making right here. This is Jehovah God. Yes, indeed. So verse 22 says, and they possess all the coasts of the Amorites from Arnon even unto Jabbok, and from the wilderness even unto Jordan. So now the Lord God of Israel hath dispossessed the Amorites from before his people Israel, and shouldest thou possess it? So Jephthah is simply saying, look, God gave it to us, and now you're going to come back and claim it? No. And he goes on to say, wilt not thou possess that which Chemosh, thy God, giveth thee to possess? So whomsoever the Lord our God shall drive out from before us, them will we possess. And now art thou anything better than Balak, the son of Zippor, king of Moab? Did he ever strive against Israel, or did he ever fight against them? While Israel dwelt in Heshbon and her towns and in Aurora and her towns and in all the cities that be along by the coast of Arnon 300 years. So they were there for 300 years. And he says, why therefore did ye not recover them within that time? I try not to mention it too many times, but we do need your help in order to keep this broadcast on the air in your area. And no, I'm not going to be begging you. I know some broadcasts, they practically bribe you, they beg you. I mean, and I understand, you know, hey, you know, they get desperate. Somebody has to pay the bills. Somebody has to keep this broadcast on the air. Would you like to help us? I'm not going to beg you. I try not to mention it too much. We need your help. Without your support, we won't be able to continue this broadcast on your station. So I guess it all depends on how important this is to you. And there's other good broadcasts. They need to be supported as well. But I know you can't support everybody. But if God's put this broadcast on your heart and you see the importance of it, then go the extra mile, help us, and we would really appreciate it.
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0: Nicodemus, who was a very important person in Israel of that day, in the Bible days, New Testament era, rather, he needed to be born again. Jesus told him, verily, verily, except a man be born again, he cannot enter the kingdom of God. I mean, so if he needed to get born again, he was no doubt a member of the Sanhedrin. Nicodemus needed to get born again, so every Jewish person needs to get born again. Everybody needs to get born again. As I've stated many times, this land over there in Israel that was called by the Romans Palestine, They called it Palestine on purpose in order to rob the Jews from identity with that land. But biblically speaking, that land, its name, you want to know what the name of that land is over there? It's called Israel. This dispute, this debate, this war over who that land belongs to is indisputable. And I've given an example that the fight over, or who actually owns that land by title deed, God gave the ownership, really, he owns the land, but he's given it to the Jews by title deed for one purpose, that is to take care of that land. They are the stewards of that land. You might say that the God still, his name is on the title, and nobody's going to take it away from him. But he's put Israel on the title deed. That's the best way I can explain it. You know, it's just like if you buy a house and you put your wife's name on the title, and you put, and if you're afraid someone's going to steal it from you, then you put your son's name on the title. So they got to go through several people before you can lose that land. So that's what God did. God's name is on the title forever. I mean, and so no matter how hard you try to expel is the Jews from that land, you got to expel God from that land, because that's his land. He owns it. I mean, he owns the whole world, right? He owns everything. You don't have any right to it yourself. And if he allows you to and take care of it, well, you ought to be grateful, right? So, but we know that according to Nehemiah chapter 2, like in the days of Jephthah, where the Ammonites and the Moabites and king of Sihon and Eshbonites, they all disputed the land. Well, now we turn some years later and we go to the book of Nehemiah, and we got the same problem again. We got a bunch of people, for example, Sanballat the Horonite and Tobiah the Ammonite. So here's another Ammonite disputing this land, and Geshem the Arabian. Right? So we got the Horonite, the Ammonite, and the Arabian. Three guys who represent these other countries are saying, hey, you know, we want to have a part in this thing. Now, Nehemiah simply told them this. He said, quote, ye have no portion, nor right, nor memorial in Jerusalem. But there you go. It's as settled as you can get. So, no, we have no right to split Jerusalem down the middle. It's not east and west. No, all of that city belongs to the Israelites. All of that land belongs to the Hebrews. All of that land belongs to the Jews. By the way, they're all synonymous, those three terms, Jews, Israelites, Hebrews. All right? Synonymous. It belongs to them. Nobody has the right to divide that land, to have a part in it, or anything like that. That's pretty clear, isn't it? Ye have no portion, nor right, nor memorial in Jerusalem. So may I say that to as nice as I can without being unloving, and I'm trying to be as loving as I can about this, because there is a solution for the so-called Palestinians. There's been a solution for them a long time ago. All they need to do is go back to where they came from. That is Jordan. That's where their home is, most of them. That's where their descendants are. So go back to Jordan. But see, Jordan doesn't want them. See, that's the problem. They know, the Jordanians know, that the Palestinians belong back in Jordan. Most of them do. But may I reiterate, ye, Hamas, the Arabs in the West Bank, ye have no portion, nor right, nor memorial in Jerusalem, period. And that's according to the Word of God, the Holy Scriptures, God's holy word.
1: 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And we pray that today's program has been an encouragement to you. If it has, please contact us and let us know you're listening. 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

0: Thank you for listening to the Hope of Israel Baptist broadcast. Whether you're here in the United States, Israel, or some other part of the world, we would like to show our appreciation to those who are listening. We have an audio CD we would like to send you entitled, The Jew and the Little Black Book. This is a live recording of Dr. Fried giving his testimony how that at 17 years old, after coming back to New York City to mourn the death of his uncle, Rabbi Shepherd Bam, he found a complete Old and New Testament that had been given to his late uncle many years prior. Him finding this Bible ultimately led him to finding Jesus Christ as his Messiah. 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
5: News this hour from Town Hall, I'm Mary Rose. President Trump is praising the arrest of five men on suspicion of terrorism and explosive charges near a U.S. airbase in the U.K. President Trump called it fantastic news after stepping off Air Force One in Chicago today. He said there is a coordination with the British officials.
6: And working with the British worked out great. It may have been Scotland Yard, I don't know. We worked with a lot of them. We had them under view for a long time, and we got it.
5: A nor'easter with rain and whipping wind did not stop more than 40,000 runners from participating in the Tunnel to Towers 5K in New York City this Sunday. marking 25 years since the terrorist attack on 9/11/2001. Correspondent Laura Winters reports from Ground Zero.
7: What sort of a feeling did it give you to do this run?
8: Honestly, proud to be American.
9: Megan from Long Island, one of more than 40,000 people who signed up to do the annual Tunnel to Towers 5K, retracing the steps of New York City firefighter Stephen Siller, killed in 9/11. The nor'easter not stopping her from marking 25 years since the terrorist attack.
8: The rain, it honestly felt like a bigger purpose to be here.
7: It has a somberness to it, right?
8: 100%. We all have that patriotic vibe to everybody.
7: Common purpose.
8: Exactly.
9: Laura Winters, New York City.
5: At least 12 people have died after a boat carrying fish traders capsized on Lake Kivu in eastern Congo. Officials say the vessel was carrying more than 50 people when it overturned near an island. Dozens remain missing. And a new study says eating 4 to 6 servings of whole grains each day may offer the greatest benefits for heart health. More on these stories at townhall.com.
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5: An update on a tropical storm near Hawaii. Correspondent Donna Warder reports.
12: Hurricane Nolo just skirted the Hawaiian Islands as it gained intensity this weekend, but there is still flooding in some areas. Near the community of Na'alehu on the Big Island Southern Point, members of the National Guard guided residents through flooded streets as they left their homes in a heavy downpour. More than 120 Guard members were activated on the island, and residents are still recovering from Hurricane Lala, which swept about 100 homes off their foundations in August. I'm Donna Warner.
5: Two giant pandas promised by Chinese President Xi Jinping have arrived in the U.S. WSB TV says the pandas Ping Ping and Fusheng arrived this morning at the zoo in Atlanta. The pandas were born in 2020 at China's research base. Breaking news and analysis at townhall.com. Two giant pandas promised by Chinese President Xi Jinping have arrived in the U.S.
13: WSB TV says the pandas Ping Ping and Fuchuang arrived Sunday morning at Zoo Atlanta. The pandas were born in 2020 at China's Chengdu Research Base of Giant Panda Breeding. President Xi offered the pandas to the zoo as part of the panda diplomacy between China and the U.S. that began in 1972 when then-President Richard Nixon visited China, and in return, China sent two pandas to the Washington Zoo. I'm Lisa Carton.
5: Authorities in Georgia are investigating a shooting that left 11 teenagers wounded. The Bibb County Sheriff's Office says it happened during a large gathering at a park in Macon early this morning. All of the victims were 18 or younger, and two of them are listed in critical condition. The shooting took place at a park in downtown Macon. More on these stories at townhall.com.
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21: You know, I think the simplest way to explain this debate, and it's going to be a debate over socialism, because there's a new poll out that is extremely disturbing about the percentage of Americans who are in favor of socialism. So I think we can explain this debate with a question that even a fifth grader could understand. You remember Jeff Foxworthy had a show on, I think it was on ABC, Are You Smarter Than a Fifth Grader?
22: Yes.
21: You know, by the way, I met Jeff Foxworthy last weekend.
22: Last weekend?
21: Absolutely.
22: Really?
21: I'll show you a picture. We did a selfie together. Yeah, we chatted a minute.
22: Did you talk to him?
21: Yeah, he said he'll come on the show.
22: Really?
21: Yeah. I mean, we've only been trying to get him on the show for 5 years.
22: You're just now telling him?
21: Well, it's been busy.
22: We could have called him.
21: Well, I did. Well, actually, I emailed his handler, who had been denying me for like 5 years, and I complimented her to him when I met him.
22: Yes.
21: Jeff Foxworthy.
22: Okay.
21: And we're way off topic here, but we can talk about this later. But, right. Yeah, he had a show, Are You Smarter Than a Fifth Grader?
22: He did.
21: It was a very popular show. He had another sitcom back in the 90s. I think it was just called The Jeff Foxworthy Show.
22: I believe he did.
21: You know, and for folks who don't know who Jeff Foxworthy is, you know, he's the comedian that said, you know, you might be a redneck if, fill in the blank.
22: If you've got a mobile home and five cars that aren't.
21: How did we start talking? Oh, Are You Smarter Than a Fifth Grader? So I'm going to explain this whole socialism debate.
22: Can't wait.
21: In a question that I think even a fifth grader would understand.
22: Okay.
21: It's this. If your neighbor has something you want.
22: Yes.
21: Does taking it away from your neighbor automatically make your life better? And of course the answer is,
22: I don't know.
21: Well, no. It depends. You mean if they're taking out the trash? Okay. No, but my point is, the answer is no. And that simple observation is only the beginning of a much larger discussion about fairness and opportunity and ownership and personal responsibility and the role of government in our American life.
22: Well, here's the other part of the question. If your neighbor has something that you want, does that prevent you from being able to get it too?
21: Right, just because they have it. I mean, if
22: your neighbor has a nice house, does that stop you from having a nice house?
21: No, of course not.
22: Okay, if your neighbor's got a nice car, does that stop you from having a nice car? See, this is the mindset of the left. They're like, there's these billionaires and these trillionaires. They've got so much money
21: that
22: they shouldn't ever have their money. And the mindset is that because they've got the money, you can't have it. And that's not how the world works.
21: No, that is a poverty mindset, not a prosperity mindset.
22: That's right.
21: But I bring this up because there was a poll that Gallup, or survey that they did. This was September the 23rd. And they found that 43% of American adults have a positive impression of socialism.
22: 43%?
21: That is the highest level recorded since Gallup began tracking that question back in 2010. Isn't it interesting, though, as a side note, they started tracking this question as far as whether they have whether Americans have a positive view of socialism in 2010, which was just 2 years after President Obama became President Obama and started instituting
22: socialism through Obamacare.
21: Exact. Or Keynesian economics.
22: Yeah.
21: Keynesian economic theory, which is basically if you inject enough money, federal dollars or government dollars, taxpayer dollars into the economy, that it's somehow, you know, the rising tide lifts all ships, but it does not work.
22: Keynesian economic theory is the gateway drug to socialism.
21: Okay. So here you've got 43%, okay, of Americans have a positive view of socialism. But you have to know how they ask the question, because there wasn't just one right answer.
22: Oh,
21: so
22: okay.
21: In other words, you could say, well, capitalism, I'm in favor of capitalism, I'm in favor of socialism, I'm in favor of whatever. So, but the bottom line to all of that is, for you to say you have a favorable impression of socialism, that's a big problem in the first place.
22: Well, there were more people that were saying they had a in another poll I saw that they had a favorable view of the free markets, but they didn't have a favorable view of capitalism. And I'm like, you morons, that's what capitalism is.
21: Right.
22: Capitalism is free markets. Socialism is not free markets. You can't say I'm in favor of socialism and free markets. That's like saying I'm in favor of being alive and dead.
21: No, to your point, 77% of Americans in this poll view free enterprise positively. And 95% have a positive view of small business. So what that suggests is that many
22: business under socialism. You can't have it.
21: No, that they basically many Americans view or value private enterprise while at the same time finding aspects of socialism appealing. So maybe these are cafeteria socialists, right?
22: They're
21: going to go in and pick what they think are the stuff they like, and they're going to leave the inequality and the whole degradation of our free market system behind.
22: These are like people who claim to be atheists who have never read the Bible. You don't know what it is you're in favor for, and you don't know what it is you're opposed to. You just have glommed onto something that you think makes you sound cool, and instead it makes you ignorant. And as Thomas Jefferson said, if you expect a society to be both ignorant and free, you expect something that never was and never will be. We cannot be a free society if we have this many ignorant people in America.
21: Okay, so for the fifth graders listening, so a government-operated lemonade stand is one simple example of public ownership, because socialism involves social or public ownership or control of the means of production.
22: The government owns everything of all that goes into it, and the government gets all of the money that comes out of
21: it. Okay, so a government-owned lemonade stand would be an example of public ownership.
22: Right, so if the city owned your lemonade stand in your front yard.
21: And so a lemonade stand collectively owned and managed by its workers would illustrate another form of social ownership.
22: Okay.
21: So these arrangements differ from a privately owned stand in who controls the business, who makes its decisions and receives its profits. The distinction matters because government ownership, worker ownership, taxation, and public services are not all the same thing. A country can have privately owned businesses while using taxes to fund schools and roads and healthcare and programs. I guess what I'm trying to say is the United States already combines private enterprise with public services and government regulation.
22: Okay.
21: And so I guess if you find some aspects of socialism appealing, maybe it's in how we fund our schools. Maybe it's in how we build our roads.
22: No, if you find,
21: because the government owns the roads.
22: If you find aspects of socialism appealing, then you don't know what socialism is. And the government owning roads is not socialism. That's infrastructure. That's a different thing altogether. It's not like if the government owned the roads and everybody had to pay a toll every time they pulled out of their driveway, that might
21: you are in
22: different taxes, but it's not quite the same thing. It's not socialism. It's just government funding itself through taxes.
21: Well, anyway, our audience is much smarter than fifth graders, and we need to basically educate folks on what socialism really is.
22: Let's get to the topic of things you need to know. Reporter reporters from CNN, MS Now, and Politico were allowed back in the White House after court issued a temporary injunction against the Trump administration. The White House had revoked the press passes for the three leftist news outlets, claiming they were not reporting things truthfully. All three sued, and after the judge in the case initially upheld the ban on Wednesday, he released a reversal of that ruling early Thursday morning. Judge Timothy Kelly said the Trump administration likely did not follow its own protocols in removing members of the media, including giving notice and stating exactly why the press passes were being removed. This is just a temporary injunction as the case moves forward. However, Judge Kelly said the media outlets were likely to win the case on the merits.
21: Well, I guess if the White House follows their own protocol or issues proper, you know, issues these bans with proper notice,
22: they might go through again. They might be able to win if they were to do it that way. Second thing you need to know, 20 people have been charged with illegally voting in the 2024 presidential election in Florida. Republican Governor Ron DeSantis and Republican Attorney General James Uthmeyer announced the new election fraud cases this week. Uthmeyer said 16 of the 20 defendants were illegal aliens living in Florida. The other four were convicted felons still on probation. These election fraud charges are third-degree felonies and could carry up to 10 years in prison.
21: You know, I know a lot of folks say, oh, 20 votes? I mean, what's the big deal, right? Why are we getting all bent out of shape? Well, it goes to the integrity of our elections. And when folks don't trust our election system, they just stop voting.
22: And the third thing you need to know, former Democrat Senator Kyrsten Sinema had her home trashed by her ex-boyfriend. The vandalism has been this summer when Sinema's former bodyguard, Matthew Amell, allegedly broke into her home in Cave Creek, Arizona, and started throwing valuable paintings into her swimming pool. Police say that in all, Amell caused more than $200,000 worth of damage. Amell's ex-wife is currently suing Senator Sinema on North Carolina's home wrecker law. Sinema has admitted to having an affair with Amell while he was still married.
21: Man, oh, that is... Whoa, you talk about messy.
22: That is messy.
21: Oh, goodness gracious.
22: Just here's a little hint to politicians, because this has happened in New Orleans with LaToya Cantrell. She's been indicted on this. Don't sleep with your bodyguards. Just a general rule of thumb. Might help.
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2: 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Well, the answer is don't.
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3: For nearly 3,000 years, Homer's The Iliad has shaped the Western imagination. 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

0: 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I'm Stephen Paul with Louis R. Avalone.
1: Well, of course, President Trump hosted China's president, or what do they call him?
2: Xi Jinping. Premier.
1: Premier.
2: Yeah.
1: Okay. You know, he
2: Winnie the Pooh.
1: Well, he sat across the table from the president,
2: Jinping. Oh, bother.
1: And, you know, he isn't simply entertaining a foreign visitor, although he was very charming. He gave him, you know, a complete tour of the White House and, you know, the future ballroom, the new helipad.
2: A flyby
1: on the South Lawn.
2: By nuclear bombers.
1: And, you know, of course, we do have very serious disagreements over trade and technology, Taiwan.
2: Right.
1: Military activity in the Pacific, human rights. The rules governing international commerce. I mean, those disagreements don't disappear because these two presidents are shaking hands.
2: Okay.
1: But diplomacy, you know, diplomacy isn't about pretending that disagreements don't exist. And I think there are a lot of folks, there were a lot of protesters in the country, in New York City, for example, the protesters in D.C. saying the president... President Trump should not have met with the president of China.
2: Okay.
1: But diplomacy isn't about pretending that we don't, you know, we're not at odds with one another. It's about creating opportunities to address those disagreements without them, you know, without allowing them to become these unnecessary confrontations. Now, sometimes you have to confront the enemy, you know, that is before you. Don't get me wrong. I mean, you know, you can't just hold hands and sing Kumbaya if the guy is also stabbing you in the back.
2: Right.
1: I get that. But I think what President Trump is doing, you know, I think it is presidential. I think he's representing the country in a very positive way. Now, should he have treated President Xi Jinping the way he treated Zelensky? You remember when Zelensky went into the Oval Office and was sitting there, and you had Vice President, you know,
2: J.D. Vance,
1: and go then the massive, after him,
2: and then the massive dressing down.
1: You know, and we were at odds with, you know, with Ukraine,
2: right?
1: You know, and we felt like Ukraine has been taking all of our money, you know, the billions and billions of dollars, and President Trump wanted that war to end.
2: I get that, but I think there's a difference. I think Xi Jinping has a little more international savvy than Zelensky had at the time.
1: No, I get it. Well, President Trump was being a gracious host, and of course, the media isn't going to give him credit for any of that.
2: Okay, but if he wasn't a gracious host, they would have skewered him
1: absolutely
2: for not being nice to Winnie the Pooh. We got a question for American Mamas. Dear Mamas,

0: What's a sign that your church is thriving?
1: Well, let's ask our American mamas.
2: Mama, mama.
0: And joining us now are American mamas, Terry Netterville and Kimberly Burleson. You know, this is an interesting question because it kind of, I think it can depend upon how you talk about thriving. Mm-hmm. I think of Lakewood Church down in Houston, massive church. It now fills what was the Summit back in the day. I'm dating myself. That's where the Houston Rockets used to play basketball mm-hmm. in their arena. It's now the church. And you go, well, that church is obviously thriving. But people will criticize the theology of the church and say, but are you actually leading people to Christ, or is this prosperity gospel? What is it are you actually doing? There are plenty of small churches where it's serving the needs of the community there. How do you define thriving, I think, is the first question within your church to determine whether it's thriving mm-hmm. by what criteria maybe?
3: I think for me, I think you probably feel like I do. We feel like a thriving church has a lot of children.
0: Mm.
3: I think the children are the future of a church. They are the right now of a church. And when you see children pull back from church, your church is going to die.
0: Mm.
3: And so that is how our church is no longer thriving, because they lost the kids.
0: Wow.
3: They lost the kids.
0: How did they lose the kids?
3: The leadership. They had horrible leadership. They had a youth minister that just recently got fired, that put out this Facebook venting session about being, but they had,
0: well,
3: they had
0: good.
3: 75 kids that dwindled down to 10, and 7 of those 10 decided to be transgender. And so that's a huge problem.
0: Yep.
4: Okay.
3: And you're seeing where, okay, this
4: I
3: leadership, exactly. We were at First Methodist Church having my sister's Big Jostens event, like 232 teenagers came to this event. And the First Methodist Church
4: downtown.
3: Youth leader,
4: yeah.
3: What's his name?
4: Jesse.
3: His name is Jesse. Good-looking kid, mm-hmm. great personality. But Terry, what did it start?
4: Well, so a few weeks before, we had vacation Bible school at my church at First Methodist. And actually, we went to church there as little girls.
0: Mm-hmm. But you were doing that a lot throughout the summer.
4: Yes, I did a lot of church stuff. I did. Yeah, that was one week in the summer that I was dedicated to vacation Bible school. And this is when I first noticed, you know how we just watch people?
0: Right.
4: So I love being around the kids. And I watched him come in. He asked if we needed anything. But what I loved is, no matter where I was, he was talking to everybody. And the youth of our church came to help with the little ones for vacation Bible school. So he's
0: sure.
4: in charge of all the youth,
0: well, that's great.
4: Youth leaders. And I'm saying there were athletes. You could tell there were like brainiac, wonderful nerds, you know, the shy ones. And he was able to communicate with all of them, tell them what, you know, he was praising them for the things they did good. If he had to talk to them about something else, it was in a very fair-minded way. And so I'm watching him, and I, at the end of the week, I said, Jesse, you are what we needed when my children were in this youth group. It dwindled down because they hired somebody that came in and didn't really have much in common with those athletes. He loved Star Trek and Star Wars, and those kids stayed,
0: yeah.
4: Just a few of them. But it dwindled down to nothing. So I said, I'm curious, Jesse, what did you start off with when you got here? He said 6 or 7. And I said, how many do you have now within this year? It's up to 75, and now it's higher.
0: Wow.
4: And I'm telling you, I went to a focus group at the church about what we can do to get the community involved. And I said to them, I said, let me tell you where the Baptists beat us every time. With the children, they, even when we were little, the Baptist churches, they know that if you want to grow a church, you want a thriving church, and you want the parents to come back, make it so fun and educationally fun for those kids mm-hmm. that the kids are bringing their parents to mm-hmm. church. I don't want
0: right.
4: to miss this. We're having this Sunday.
0: Right.
4: I don't want to miss youth group because we're having this Sunday night. Mm-hmm. And that's what I see Jesse doing with our Methodist church. You have to focus on growing the church from the children up. Because, like, my daughter and son-in-law went to a church down the road from them, and there was all just geriatric mm-hmm. people.
0: Yeah.
4: And they like clambered onto, you know, Summer, and
0: right.
4: there was nobody else. And I thought they should have thought about that
3: yes.
4: sooner, because you wouldn't have this situation now, because they're going to see
0: where somebody who's young walks through the door. It's
4: yeah.
0: all of a sudden, oh, yes.
4: now they want to take interest into
0: yeah.
4: it. You should do it yeah. like now.
0: Right.
3: And like you said, they are the bridge. Children are the bridge to families.
4: Yeah.
3: You know, if that child feels welcomed and included, they're bringing their parents, and it's,
0: yeah. Well, and if you've got a whole bunch of kids that are becoming trans at church, you're going to have other parents going, I don't want my kid around that
4: that's
0: social
4: right.
0: contagion.
4: Exactly. Get me out of there. Yeah, politics drove those people out of
3: absolutely.
4: There.
3: Yeah, absolutely. That drove us away, the politics of our minister.
4: Yeah.
0: Yeah, that will. Your faith is supposed to drive your politics, not
4: exactly.
0: the other way.
4: Exactly. And on to Kimberly's point, if my children are having fun doing something like that, even if I don't feel like going, I don't feel like going, I'm going.
0: Yeah. Right.
4: If it's feeding them that way, that's how I judge a church's, whether a church is thriving or not.
0: I love it. If you'd like to ask our American Mamas a question, go to our website, AmericanGroundRadio.com/mamas, and click on the Ask the Mamas button. Terry Nettavo, Kimberly Brotherson, thank you so much.
4: Thank you.
0: And coming up next year on American Ground Radio, we are digging deep. Stick around. 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

0: 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Stephen Paul with Louis Sar Avalone.
1: You know, the whole fact of President Trump not wanting those three media outlets, Politico, CNN, and
2: MS Now. Yeah.
1: You know, I think it's more than just a political question. I think it's a constitutional question. And that is, can a federal judge compel the president of the United States to grant certain journalists or grant anyone access to a secure executive facility, which is what the White House is, when the president has expressly directed that they be excluded or that they not be allowed? I mean, I think this is a fundamental constitutional question.
2: I think the framing of it, though, is that the White House had already granted them access. This was a revoking of that access without due process. That's where the judge's orders on this. And by the way, the White House has a set list of how that revoking of of access is supposed to happen.
1: But what
2: and
1: if,
2: the Trump administration didn't do that.
1: But what if the president duly believes this is an organization? And I'm not saying that this is necessarily the case here, but let's just say, for instance, this is an organization that threatens our national security.
2: Yeah.
1: That cannot be trusted.
2: Then
1: that has
2: it.
1: Leaked confidential. Well, hold on. And in order to protect national security, he makes the decision. They are not to be allowed on White House grounds under any circumstances. And a judge says, you know what? They can go on the White House grounds.
2: But wait, this ruling was the White House didn't follow its procedures. And that's why.
1: Well, to hell with the procedures when there's national security at risk. You know what I'm saying?
2: That starts to get dangerous, that you can just throw out any policy and procedure that's already part of law.
1: He's the commander-in-chief.
2: No, I get that, but if we don't have rules, then we don't have any order. We've got chaos, and the entire country should not just be at the whim of one person's personality.
1: I agree, but who controls the president's workplace?
2: The president does, but he's got to follow his own rules.
1: Not in this instance.
2: Yes, it does. If he followed his own rules, he would still be in charge of his workplace. But you've got to follow the rules.
1: Okay. Well,
2: that's what the ruling is.
1: I mean, but if it's an urgent situation,
2: then prove it.
1: Well, eventually he may have. You know, you may have to do that before a judge. But a judge in this instance is not saying, okay, we're going to set a hearing. You can come in and provide the evidence. He's saying, no, you must allow these individuals on White House grounds.
2: Because you didn't follow your procedures.
1: Again, who is in control of the president's workplace?
2: The president is, but he's got to follow his procedures. Otherwise, change the procedures. I mean, that's the answer. You got to follow the rules. We are a nation of laws.
1: No, we are. Okay. That's not a law. That's protocol that is established by the administration, and every administration is different.
2: So the administration shouldn't follow their own protocol?
1: No, I'm just saying that when you have a particularly emergent situation,
2: yeah,
1: there may be times where you don't follow the procedure, because following the procedure would cause greater harm than if you did.
2: Okay, but they didn't make that case.
1: They haven't had that opportunity before the judge to make that case.
2: No, they did. They had filings. They had filings. They had the opportunity to make the case. They didn't make that case. Let's dig deep.
3: Working in a coal mine, going down, down, down. Working in a coal mine.
2: Have we found Noah's Ark? Have you heard about this story?
1: Well, I mean, the Ark in, you mean in Tennessee?
2: No.
1: I mean, it's the...
2: Not the Ark encounter in Tennessee. Actual Noah's Ark. So the Daily Mail ran an article this week saying, Noah's Ark's resting place 100% confirmed after 4,300 years as astonishing man-made structures detected buried deep underground. So there is an odd formation on Mount Ararat in Turkey. It's called the Durapinar Formation. It's a kind of a boat-shaped with a bit of a peak in the middle of it.
1: I've seen a documentary on this once before in terms of the formation of the sand or the...
2: Of the ground.
1: Of the ground.
2: And it looks like it might be boat-shaped. And I'd seen this formation before, and people claiming it was Noah's Ark several years ago. And to me, it looked like it could just be a natural formation. I wasn't convinced it's the Ark. But for the first time, researchers have started to investigate the site in Turkey with scientific equipment. Ground radar, they're taking core samples, they've got some digging drones that they're using. They're going through the process for the first time ever of trying to figure out what this actually is. Now, What these researchers say they have discovered at the site is very interesting.
1: Okay.
2: The first thing they've found, they have not found solid rock. So I thought this formation would be a natural outcrop. When I was looking at pictures many years ago, I thought, okay, look, this might just be a natural outcrop. If it was, there would be hard rock, likely granite or limestone, in the middle of it, right?
1: Sure, sure.
2: Okay. Well, they did core samples, and the core samples did not find solid rock in the structure, which is interesting. So you got dirt, you got other things. You don't have solid rock. Second, 90-degree angles. So the report that they have is that the ground radar that they looked into the structure found evidence of 90-degree structures, right angles, within different materials within this outcropping or whatever this formation is. That would suggest there's something buried in there that was created by people. And what's more is...
1: Or aliens.
2: Or okay.
1: There are a lot of folks who would say aliens.
2: No, aliens make saucers. They're round.
1: Well,
2: right?
1: And, okay. And crop circles.
2: And three levels. All right, so there's three levels of these 90-degree angles that they've found.
1: Okay.
2: Including one, a long hallway, they say. It looks
1: starting
2: like
1: to sound like the Love Boat.
2: Well, the Bible says the Ark had three levels to it.
1: Okay. No, you're right about that.
2: And
1: course.
2: This formation is approximately the same length as what the Bible said the Ark would be.
1: Okay.
2: And the Bible said the Ark came to a resting stop on Mount Ararat, which is where this is.
1: Okay.
2: They also found some pottery that appears to be from the Copper Age. So there's a lot of stuff you look at and go, that's kind of interesting. But I don't think the Daily Mail is right to say 100% sure that this is Noah's Ark. I don't think we're there yet. First of all, they haven't actually published the full reports of their findings. They've got to go through and do some analysis. They've got to go through and see what it was they got in the core samples. There's another problem from a scientific standpoint, and it's why I'm still going to maintain some skepticism right now.
1: Okay.
2: The researchers want this to be Noah's Ark. The researchers believe it was Noah's Ark before they even began digging.
1: Mm.
2: And from a scientific standpoint, that's a bit of a problem. You have a tendency to find what it is you're looking for. And if you say, I want proof that this is Noah's Ark, you're going to find things that will look like it's proof to you that it is Noah's Ark.
1: Well, it's kind of like, you know, if all you have is a hammer, everything looks like a nail. So everything that they're finding, they're, you know, so it's selective, you know, interpretation.
2: You're subject to that, right? I think it would be better if this was being done by people that didn't know if this was always Noah's Ark or not. I don't want people going in there trying to say, we're going to prove that this isn't Noah's Ark. That's the same problem. You need people going in and say, hey, look, we don't know what this is. We're going to try and figure out whether this is or whether this isn't. And we just want to know what the truth is.
1: Well, and I think it would be remarkable. I think it would be a profound reminder. And for those in our world that demand proof of faith or proof of God's existence,
2: right.
1: I think this would be certainly one more way that maybe folks might be convinced that
2: God is real. There's one more little coincidence with this, which I found fascinating. This outcropping was first exposed in 1948 when there was a flood in the region and some dirt was washed away, and then this was what was left. 1948 was the year that Israel became a country again. Those two things happening the same year, I find that a very interesting coincidence.
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0: 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I'm Stephen Paul with Louis R. Avalone.
1: Okay, now no jokes when I say this, but, you know, there's evidence all around us that men and women are different. I'm just saying.
2: I can't make any jokes?
1: Not about that, because might go somewhere. This is a family show. Okay.
2: I wouldn't get making it.
1: Well, all I'm trying to say here is, if you want any further proof that men and women sometimes see the world very differently,
2: okay,
1: just listen to how this story describes Melania Trump's outfit, you know, as President Trump and Miss Trump were, you know, the First Lady of the United States, hosting President Xi Jinping. Here's how the story described what she was wearing. She's wearing a single-breasted black wool mohair light tweed jacket from Alexander McQueen, featuring an asymmetric closure that subtly mimics the overlapping Mandarin collar of China's King dynasty. And
2: yeah,
1: and what I'm saying is, what? I mean, most men looked at Melania and said, "Well, she looks nice." And that's it. That's the end of the story. I mean, we didn't notice the asymmetric closure. We didn't recognize whatever dynasty it was from. And I guarantee you, not one man watching that ceremony turned to his wife and said, "Honey, is that wool mohair light tweed that Melania is wearing?" But here's the wonderful thing about it.
2: Okay.
1: You know, Melania's outfit wasn't just fashion. It was a thoughtful, diplomatic gesture acknowledging Chinese culture, while welcoming the president and the first lady of China. And while the fashion writers were, you know, analyzing the jacket and everything that they, you know, everything she was wearing, you know, most of us guys were just wondering, you know, what are we having for dinner tonight? You know what I'm saying? All I'm trying to say is same event, same first lady, just two entirely different conversations.
2: But at least they're writing something that's somewhat nice about Melania.
1: Well, it was somewhat of a backhanded compliment in talking about what she was wearing, because then they went on to say just how much it cost for her to dress that way. So if we've got time, the McQueen jacket sells for nearly $3,000.
2: Okay.
1: The skirt she was wearing, $1,400. The stilettos apparently ranges from $356 to $795.
2: Her husband's a billionaire.
1: Well, but still, you know, folks are going to write, must be nice. You know, people read that and go, oh, it must be nice to be able to buy such expensive fashion.
2: They weren't doing that to Jackie Kennedy.
1: They weren't, but
2: they weren't doing that to Michelle Obama, and her husband wasn't a billionaire.
1: Anyway, I was just reading this, and I was like, you know, men and women, we're just different.
2: Yeah. Speaking of which, let's get to a bright spot.
9: I'm doing all right, getting good grades. My future's so bright. I got a wish.
2: So the Department of Justice has put an end to transgender practices on children in six different major hospitals across the country.
1: What department?
2: The Department of Justice.
1: The Department of Justice, the DOJ. Wow.
2: They've been suing these hospitals, and they finally reached settlements with most of them. Some of these came a little bit earlier, but we finally had a complete list of six. I think this is a bright spot. So Texas Children's Hospital, that was earlier this summer. Cleveland Clinic, Connecticut Children's Medical Center, Mount Sinai Health System, the University of Pittsburgh Medical Center, Children's Hospital, and most recently, New York University, Lagone Hospital, reached separate agreements with the DOJ.
1: So the basis of the banning of those procedures is because federal dollars are being used, or is it because the children lack the capacity, obviously, to make these, you know, life-changing decisions?
2: Well, President Trump did sign an executive order saying we're not going to be supporting child transgender policies anymore, that this is child abuse, that this is mutilating, genital mutilation, this is sterilization of kids. All of this, if you weren't doing it in the name of a left-wing, if people were doing this that you didn't like, you'd be like, oh my gosh, that's awful. But because your political party that you like is doing it, you're like, sure. Oh no, this is social justice somehow. And by the way, Texas Children is now doing a detransition clinic. So part of their agreement with the Department of Justice wasn't just that they were going to stop genital mutilation, but that they were going to start trying to put in medical practices that would help kids who wanted to detransition. Kids who had been duped into trying to change their gender before would get a chance to maybe try and do an undo button, basically.
1: Okay, all right, good.
2: Dr. Kurt Michelli, Chief Medical Officer of Do No Harm, released a statement. No child should be exposed to so-called gender-affirming care and the irreversible effects that many of these interventions can have. Nearly two dozen systematic reviews have found no credible evidence supporting these interventions. Meanwhile, the known or expected harms are significant, including infertility, cardiovascular disease, and surgical complications, among others. So I think this is a bright spot. I think it's a good thing.
1: And of course, calling it gender-affirming care is a misnomer.
2: It's a
1: lot. Because
2: it's
1: not medically... It's something that's not medically needed.
2: You're actually denying. So that would be gender denying care. You were denying the actual gender of the child and saying there's something else. Now, unfortunately, much of the press coverage for these deals say that they're bad things. So ABC, what to know about hospital deals with Trump to limit care for transgender children? The AP, what to know about hospital deals with the Trump administration to avoid treating transgender minors?
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0: Welcome back to American Ground Radio. I'm Stephen Paul with Louis R. Abalone.
1: Now, imagine a woman receiving a package in the mail containing these powerful prescription medications that will end her pregnancy. No visit to the doctor's office, right. No in-person examination.
2: No verification if she's actually even pregnant.
1: I mean, that's the reality, though, right now, of mail-order abortion or abortion medications in our country today.
2: Yeah.
1: And, you know, how we got there was the Biden administration in 2021 temporarily stopped requiring patients to obtain the abortion drug mifepristone in person.
2: And that's because they disagreed with the Dobbs decision, and they didn't want states to be able to outlaw abortion. They wanted other states to be able to ship abortion drugs into those states that were outlawing abortion.
1: And so in 2023, they then made the change permanent, and they allowed certified pharmacies to dispense these abortion pills by mail.
2: Willy-nilly.
1: Well, I'm just saying, there are a growing number of pro-life organizations in this country that are calling on Congress, they're calling on President Trump, who, by the way, is the most pro-life president in our nation's history.
2: But he's been too slow on this.
1: He's been way too slow. They need to overturn, reverse the Biden administration, and basically put the human life, the dignity, the sanctity of life back at the center of this country.
2: They need to say, whoa. Well, earlier this year, the Red Cross of North Carolina sent out the call for help. They're asking for a donation of stuffed animals. You see, the Red Cross often gives the stuffed animals to children who lose everything in a house fire and as a way to provide some immediate comfort. Well, Sadie Hudson heard the call and wanted to help. The 12-year-old went to a local thrift shop with her mom and bought some used stuffed animals. Sadie wanted the animals to be like new, so she started by cleaning them. Then Sadie sewed up any holes, added buttons where they were needed, and put in extra stuffing to make the toys look brand new. She then donated 114 repaired and renewed stuffed animals to the Red Cross to give away. Sadie was recognized by the Red Cross and the Central Surrey Volunteer Fire Department for her generosity.
1: What a great story that is.
2: May your pursuit of happiness bring you joy.
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20: News this hour from Town Hall, I'm Mary Rose. British police arrested several men on suspicion of terrorism and explosives charges Sunday near an airbase the U.S. military has been using to facilitate strikes on Iran. President Trump was asked about the arrest Sunday.
21: The arrest in the U.K. was fantastic. Working with Britain, it was an amazing job. We had them under investigation. They were looking to do big damage to our force.
20: A growing debate over academic standards is putting the University of California under scrutiny.
22: More than 2,000 UC faculty members have signed letters raising concerns about students' math and reasoning skills since SAT and ACT scores were dropped from admissions. Remedial courses are reportedly increasing as regents consider bringing testing back. Critics say the current system relies too heavily on grades and short essays and argue that California must restore academic rigor if its universities are to remain excellent. Richard Boyd reporting.
20: A new survey finds most Americans believe the rule of law is weaker today than it was a decade ago. Correspondent Ron Taylor reports.
23: 56% said the rule of law has declined, compared with 14% who said it's stronger. Democrats were more likely to blame Donald Trump, while Republicans more often cited election reforms. Some analysts argue the deeper problem is cultural, declining respect for law, accountability, and truth across American society. Ron Taylor reporting.
20: Thousands of flights have been disrupted as a powerful nor'easter slams the East Coast. The National Weather Service says the slow-moving storm is expected to dump more heavy rain and create dangerous surf conditions from New Jersey to New England through tonight. But they do expect it to weaken. More on these stories at townhall.com.
24: 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And then if you see it in your supermarket, and you will around the country, you pick up Michael's of Brooklyn, you're not going to believe how good it is. Michael's of Brooklyn, Avenue R in Nostrand in Brooklyn, New York. 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Michael's of Brooklyn, serving that community since 1964.
20: Tragedy in Africa.
3: Police in South Africa say at least 27 people are dead in two separate mass shootings. The first happening at a bar late Saturday night near Johannesburg, when the local police commissioner says eight gunmen with AK-47 rifles and pistols opened fire on patrons at a bar.
5: It is unfortunate that we have the loss of lives. Yeah, 17 people who have lost their life is too many. 15. They got admitted in the hospital.
3: About 4 hours later, 10 people were killed and 11 wounded at a store near Cape Town. Police say they're searching for multiple suspects. This follows a mass shooting Tuesday in which 11 people were killed at a house party south of Durban. I'm Donna Warder.
20: Police in Detroit say three men died and four others were wounded in a shooting on the city's west side this morning. Breaking news and analysis at townhall.com. A popular type of weight loss drug may be causing problems with people's eyesight.
6: Millions of Americans are on weight loss drugs, but now some are filing a lawsuit against the companies of GLP-1 drugs, claiming they were not warned of a rare type of sudden vision loss as a side effect. Common Spirit St. Anthony North Hospital CMO Dr. Crystal Tamara specializes in weight loss medicine.
7: When we have rapid changes in blood sugar in people who have type 2 diabetes, which we use these medications for, that they can have issues with blurry vision or even an increase in something called diabetic retinopathy.
6: She says there is a small risk of sudden permanent vision loss, but overall the benefits continue to outweigh the risk. And I'm Scott Pringle.
20: Dog owners may live a longer life. Research published by the American Heart Association says dog ownership is tied up to 24% drop in all causes of death for the general population. More on these stories at townhall.com.
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26: This is the Arthur Idala Power Hour with quintessential New Yorker attorney Arthur Idala, New York's go-to lawyer. He's here to share his stories from in the courtroom and around the city with interviews from high-profile guests and everyday folks calling in to talk about everything from politics, lifestyle, health and wellness, and more. 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
25: All right, it's Arthur Idala, Thursday night. It's almost time for me to head to the airport. I actually don't have to head to the airport until about 10:30, and I'm flying out around 1:30 a.m. tonight. I will literally be on the other side of the world. Joni, I will be 11 hours ahead of you. So wow. As I am going to sleep at 10 o'clock at night, you will be walking Lula Luna at 9 o'clock in the morning. So maybe a little difficult to get in touch with me, but I am leaving you in such capable hands. I'm excited about this great show we have coming up. I'm about to talk to John Chell and then Tom Gretsch from Queens Chamber of Commerce, who's on fire for all the good things going on in Queens. Tom Allen, who's celebrating 20 years of City and State. And then I'm going to have a very special birthday celebration before I sign off for a little while. Alex, do me a favor. Why don't we get John Chell on the phone?
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25: Oh, you hear that music? No, it's not 1987. I don't even know. Is that when the show was? Something like that. It's time for the immediate past chief of the NYPD, John Chell. How are you, sir?
4: Hey, Arthur, how are you, my friend?
9: Well, you know, my legs have plenty of strength in them because someone blew me off this weekend who was supposed to DJ a block party, and, you know, I had to just put on Apple Pop Hits as opposed to DJ Chell coming in and rocking the world.
4: That's a headshot right there, Arthur. I tried to get there, but my traveling schedule is...
9: I know.
4: And then your beautiful wife went out and bought cordials.
9: Yes.
4: So just stash them away. I will be making an appearance.
9: They're in the basement fridge. They're in the basement fridge. So, John Chell, I think of you often here when I'm leaving my office late at night, as I have. Because, you know, 3 years ago, I think, maybe it was 4 years ago, you know, I watched a guy get mugged badly by four or five kids. I knew they were young. I canvassed the area. Your team found them. It was great. God bless the guy who got mugged. He wouldn't give up his satchel. He was all bloodied and stuff. It was a real rough thing to see. And, of course, when your guys caught him, they were all kids who were 14, 15, living in the Roosevelt Hotel. The world around here at 45th is definitely different for the better. But in other areas of the city, and I see it in my own eyes, I see it out of the newspaper, I see these little homeless encampments pop up. And, you know, I was down in Washington, D.C. recently, but I've been in other parts of the country where, you know, they have these like little tent cities. And, you know, I'm like, well, we don't have that in New York. When Eric Adams was the mayor, you know, he said our city is doing better than everyone else, and he got beat up because he said it. And, you know, I'm not sure why, even though it was accurate. And now I see these little enclaves of homeless encampments popping up here, there, and everywhere. So, Chief, what do you say? What do we do? How do we handle?
4: Well, you just said it when Mayor Adams was in power, and I was still on job in charge of it. We did a much better job of clearing those encampments the best we could, and from a visual point of view, people saw it. But now we are totally going backwards right now. So we saw recently, a couple of days ago, there was an announcement from City Hall that the NYPD will no longer respond to 311 calls for service to homeless people, and that the Department of Homeless and Mental Health is going to handle that, and they don't have the capabilities to do so. So you're going to see an erosion of what we accomplished under Mayor Adams, and you're going to start seeing more encampments. Because the administration now, they feel bad for the homeless, which is fine, but we have no plan.
9: Well, let me ask you something, folks, because a question people ask me is, let's just say there's a little tent that pops up anywhere in the city, and under your administration, you know, they call 911 or 311, you guys respond. What happened during that response time?
4: Well, besides 311, we had a proactive response where every day, in New York City, the cops that are assigned to what we call sectors would have to do a canvas every day of their sector to start their shift. And if they saw an encampment, they took a picture, and we had a process in place where we would clean that within a couple of days. But it was a plan, and a plan involved the NYPD. The plan involved sanitation. The plan involved the Department of Homeless and Mental Illness. And you just said it. We saw less encampments. Now you eliminate the NYPD. Now they took that process and elongated it into up to 14 days because they don't want to deal with this situation. And like I said, they feel bad for the homeless. But feeling bad for the homeless is fine. We all do. But you can't leave them out there in encampments, especially in different weather climates. So you're not helping them. You're just passing the buck because you don't have a plan. The shelter system is a mess. It's conflated with mental illness. That system is a mess. And now it feels like we are. It doesn't feel like we are. We're going backwards.
9: Well, you know, everyone, I forget, someone this weekend asked me, you know, Chell's run for mayor. How's that going? I said, look, he's out and about. And he's hearing what people have to say. He's been in city government for decades. He knows how it works, and he knows what doesn't work. So if Chief Chell becomes Mayor Chell in, 36 months or so, how do these issues get addressed? Do you go back to the old ways you were doing it? Have you learned something new? Is there a hybrid method?
4: Well, all the above. but also we have to have a codified plan. Because, like I said, homelessness is also a mental illness problem, and it's also a drug problem. So you could take all three. But here's the deal. You don't see, like, a homeless summit with the state and city elected officials sitting down at a table and mapping out what we're going to do, asking the state legislation and city council to pass laws to help. You don't see this process. All we see is people speaking on platitudes about it, but nobody wants to sit down and do something about it. Again, in 1955, we had about 96,000 beds. 96,000 beds. Now we're down to about 5,000.
9: Wow.
4: What the heck happened?
9: You know, John, I know I've asked you this before. You talked about mental illness, and there is a lot of real estate between someone down in their luck and not being able to have the support system or the wherewithal to get the help that they need to get housing, and the folks out there who are really clearly mentally ill. I mean, they're wearing clothes that have, you know, urine on them and feces on them, and they're malnourished. What is, you know, when you come upon those people, the people in that second category who are, you know, clearly can't take care of themselves, what are you guys allowed to do?
4: Well, we would treat them as what they call in the police business, emotionally disturbed people. You're incapable of taking care of yourself. Thus, you could harm yourself. So those people can be removed to a hospital to get medical attention and speak to a psychiatrist and those mental health services. But what we have now is, in that scenario, giving someone, and I've said on the show many times, Artie, giving someone a pill and tell them have a nice day, and they go back to that fancy shelter system called the subway, that's not a plan. That's just kicking a can down the road. And shame on these elected officials that don't put this at the top of the list. Look at New York City right now, Artie. We've been talking about it for years. Homeless, we've been dealing with this for years. And even on the Adams administration, and we did a pretty good job, we could have did better. Look at e-bikes on our street. Look at these quality of, look at vendors now. These are all quality of life issues that are going backwards because this administration doesn't want to deal with it.
9: And I know you're not on the inside anymore the way you were, but and I know you guys had such a positive working relationship with Eric Adams, but just explain the balancing test in general, because you went on the job for decades, between a mayor and a police commissioner when maybe their philosophy on policing is not aligned.
4: Well, if it's not aligned, it's never going to work. You can get by, but getting by will slowly erode to failure. You have to be on the same page with your mayor. So for me, as a chief of department and chief patrol, I was on the same page with the mayor. I knew what he wanted, and I had the support of the mayor. And when that synergy is there, you get results. If you're not on the same page, the synergy is not there, and you're just kind of going day to day hoping nothing happens. And guess what's going to happen, Artie? You're going to open your eyes 2 years from now, a year from now, and you're going to say, what just happened to my city?
9: Jessica Tisch yesterday, the police commissioner, she spoke at the Police Athletic League. And, you know, she says all the right things, right? She says, you know, about crime and quality of life and all of those things. So I can't imagine, and again, I'm not asking you to reveal any information that you may have, but I can't imagine that she's down with the plan of changing these policies.
4: She absolutely is not down with the plan, and she's very proactive and wants to be more proactive. However, she's got to report to the mayor, and their conversations and philosophies, she's not going to agree with them, but she's certainly not going to publicly or outwardly contradict them, because that gets you to your unemployment line.
9: Right. So I'm just curious, do mayors, and I'm speaking in generalities then, John, do mayors, you know, and police commissioners, I guess it's different with every relationship, you know, sit down and have a conversation and say, you know, Mr. Mayor, I know this is the direction you like to go in, but, you know, as someone who's been doing this job for a while, I don't really think that's in the best interest of the city. Or do they just keep their mouth shut and take their marching orders?
4: No. So I've been in many meetings with the mayor. He was very proactive in what we were doing it and how it affects obviously public safety and the symbolism, right? Symbols matter. Now, for this administration, and the Madam administration, I have people obviously on the inside all over the place. And from what I'm being told, they don't know much about public safety. So they don't get involved to that extent. And as long as the numbers are good and there's no smoke, if you will, coming from the NYPD, they're going to ride that wave. There's no pressure to do anything. Just let it keep going. But under the Adams administration, everything we did proactively, and we did a lot of different strategies, whether for those mopeds, for those ghost cars, for homeless, he was lockstep with us. And that's the difference.

0: Giuliani and Bloomberg, and then you know what happened in that was 2017 and 2018. Once 2019 and bail reform, and then Bill de Blasio's attitude about crime and just his overall attitude in general about lightening things up. You know, then the statistics went back up again. So all the hard work that you and Commissioner Tisch and the mayor of the city of New York and Kaz Daughtry, who was the deputy mayor, have done. We just have to make sure it doesn't get undone. And I'm not exactly sure how to do that, except public outcry, people making their voices heard that we want a safe city.
1: Yeah, and you're right. The numbers, you couldn't be more right. But the only difference between numbers 20 years ago or 25 years ago and today, there's one thing that wasn't around back then, social media. So you know when you see video after video of a 30-second clip of a bad crime or a homeless or whatever, the person putting it out wants to paint it all with one brush. And that's not the case. Artie, can you imagine on social media around during Giuliani days? You would think the world was coming to an end, but yeah, it wasn't.
0: It kind of was. I mean, the years he came in, you know, even where we lived. I mean, Bay Ridge. I mean, I remember. I'll never forget. It was Christmas. It was like December 23rd. I was in the DA's office making no money in 1994. Maybe 93. Literally, I was making $29,000 a year, living in my parents' basement. I went to Century 21 to buy everyone Christmas presents. I spent more money than I should have. I put a little on my credit card, whatever. And I was like, whatever, you know, I'll figure it out. I'm walking down my block. My $400 car is parked there. And my heart dropped because I saw all the glass on the floor. Right on 85th Street, right by Adelphi Academy. And there it was. And they reached in and I had a BS cheap radio, and it was gone. You know, that those days were, you know, very different than these days.
1: Night and day, you can't even compare it to. But again, now you just look at even our number, even the NYPD's numbers are now called into question, right? People who just don't want to believe them and, oh, everyone's cheating. It is a very hard sell these days to when a commissioner gets up there and talks about violence being down and crime coming down from the trend that was set post-COVID. That's a distinction you have to make. But it's a very hard sell to some people. They don't want to hear numbers. They don't feel that the quiet life is good in the city. They don't feel safe. And that's up to the individual, but it's so tough to control that messaging these days.
0: Yeah. Let me switch gears for you, Chief Chell, real quick. I just got a great picture from our friend Sid Rosenberg sitting in the UN with my friend Alan Dershowitz. They're sitting next to each other right in the front row. Bibi Netanyahu spoke today. Talk to me about those years that you were involved, the headaches of the UN General Assembly week.
1: Probably one of the top five endeavors that the NYPD and our federal partners had to handle, because the UN General Assembly goes on for 2 weeks. And you're talking, as you well know, hundreds of dignitaries, hotels, restaurants, movement. What we would call the NYP would be all hands on deck. Thousands of cops working, the whole apparatus from the sky to transit, to counterterrorism assets, to technology. It's a really big endeavor, and with our federal partners, we did it very well. But there was always that aura in the air that something can go wrong, and it gets dicey. And then you jack on protests to that, and every year something happens that exacerbates the situation. So right now, you know, the mayor and the Bibi Netanyahu fighting and going back and forth, and the mayor telling people to come protest, which they did today. I see elected officials getting arrested. It's a dicey time, but the NYPD and the Secret Service, they do it well. And there's an inconvenience to New Yorkers. And Artie, let me ask you a question. I heard this yesterday. What is this UN General Assembly actually do for us? What does it do for the average New Yorker?
0: Oh, nothing. I mean, well, I take that back. I will tell you this. Mike Jaccarino, one of the lawyers who my partner, my brother, he commutes back and forth from Cincinnati. The hotel rooms here, this past week were off the charts expensive. Off the charts. He had to go sleep on, literally go to sleep on someone's couch. The restaurants are packed. Packed. I mean, it brings in, I'm going to say, thousands of people who have a lot of money in their pocket to spend in New York. So, yes, I know.

0: We're dumping a ton of money with the NYPD. There's traffic agents everywhere. There's cops everywhere. God knows what the overtime bills are. That's for our city budget. But for the local store owners, I do, would my guess, John, I don't have the stats in front of me, but, you know, I'm right here. I'm on 45th and 5th. I'm whatever, 6 avenues away. There's, you know, there's a, I mean, even all the guys in the black cars, you know, who are the security, and you know, they're going in and out of all these stores, and they're buying sandwiches, and they're buying salads, and maybe after their shift, they're going in and buying a beer. So, from a financial point of view, for us, I think it's helpful. I will tell you how it has saved me money. I won't go near my automobile. I just today took a nice stroll up 86th Street, got on that train. I got a seat. I switched over at 36th Street to the D and left me one block from my office. I was texting and emailing the whole time, and it got me here a lot faster than when yesterday I took car service, and it took me an hour and 40 minutes from Bay Ridge to 45th and 5th.
1: No, you're right, and the economy of it all, you explained it well. It does help businesses, and sometimes it hurts business, because when you're shutting down a grid, you're shutting down flow of traffic, so it goes both ways. But to your point, yeah, the hotels are making money, but, you know, do you ever hear your neighbor or your friend saying, wow, that was a great UN General Assembly?
0: No, seems like, of course not.
1: The nation and the world really came together, and we really accomplished some good things on behalf of blank. It's like, no.
0: To your point, I spoke to Sid just a little while ago, who was there, and he said the protests outside today, because Bibi Netanyahu spoke, were insane. And your brothers and sisters in blue, you know, they were doing the best they could. The Palestinians were on one corner, the Jewish supporters were on another corner, screaming at each other, yelling at each other. I mean, yeah, that doesn't help. And I'll tell you, my dear friends live on that block. My in-laws live on that block. They live in 100 UN Plaza. For them, it's an absolute nightmare. Nightmare. They're not allowed to take out their own cars. They can't move. They got to show. Say it again.
1: 2 weeks worth. It's a nightmare for 2 weeks.
0: Yeah. But I mean, Joan just sent me gave me a stat. The United Nations, this is in annually, the United Nations annually, not just these 2 weeks, generates $3.7 billion for New York City in tourism, hospitality, and job support. So, and you know me, I got FOMO. So, like, I like everything going on around me. I mean, the only thing I didn't like that wasn't going on around me was John Schell not coming to my house this weekend, but that's okay.
1: Well, right now, no, I'm broadcasting from Las Vegas, Nevada right now.
0: Look at you.
1: That's where I'm broadcasting from. But I tell you, that $3 billion in economic revenue.
2: He did nothing.
1: Yeah, that's right. Appreciate it, Eric. Yo, the money that came into the city, we're going to need it, because when you look at the next 3 years, we're only going to be projected by our great controller, Mark Levine, $22 billion in the hole. So we could use the $3 billion. Hopefully we spend it wisely and not give all the way to free stuff. Everyone loves the free stuff.
0: Yeah, well, that's how he got elected, right? I'm still waiting for the buses to be free. I mean, honestly, I think the way they're free is the poor bus drivers, these people just walk on and, you know, they just don't pay, and the bus driver's not going to do anything. And one more thing to the young people who are listening. I actually misspoke today when I said I walked up to 4th Avenue and went on the 86th Street exit. I went on the 85th Street exit because I saw my parents first and entrance of the subway. And when I went downstairs, there was a woman there who was holding the gate open, and people were just walking on to the subway platform without paying. And I was the only one who went over, and I paid, and I went through. And, you know, is it changing anything for anyone about $3, you know, one way or the other? No, but it just shows you who you are in those little times of the crossroads of life. And as I was told a long time ago, you should always take the high road, because you'll be very happy with those you meet along the way. John Schell.
1: Absolutely.
0: I'm disappearing for a couple of weeks. I'm going to literally the other side of the world. I'll be back, and we'll hang out.
1: All right, well, enjoy yourself. Happy Thursday, and I'm going to lay down $25 on black for there you, go. Okay?
0: You're the man. Chief John Schell here on the... Thanks, John. Chief John Schell, Arthur Idala on a Thursday night, my final Thursday night. And I'm going to come back. I still got Tom Gretsch coming on from the Queens Chamber of Commerce. I'm going to talk to Tom Allen real quick because he's celebrating the 20 years of City and State. And then we have a very special birthday celebration before I sign off for a couple weeks. Don't go away.
2: 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Eric is survived by his wife, Marilyn, and his two children. 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
0: Hi, it's Arthur Idala, and you're listening to the Arthur Idala Power Hour, the best of.
4: Everybody laughs and everybody cries. Everybody lives and everybody dies. Everybody eats and everybody loves. Everybody knows what everybody does.
0: Oh, this sounds like a Joni song. Arthur Idala. Joni, you were in Forest Hills, right?
5: Saturday night. My first time. What was your first time to Forest Hills?
0: My very first concert.
5: Yes.
0: Elvis Costello, August of 1983.
5: Well, I remember.
0: And I still have the T-shirt in my house. It doesn't fit, but I weighed about 140 pounds, maybe less. But I still have it.
5: I love it. Well, thanks to our next guest, that stadium is still
0: exists.
5: No, it's
0: so cool. I was there last summer. I couldn't get there this summer. It's spectacular. Queens is kicking butt. Tom Gretsch, he takes a lot of credit for, he deserves, I didn't say he takes the credit, but he deserves a lot of credit. He is the president and the CEO of the Queens Chamber of Commerce. How are you, my friend?
1: Arthur and Joni, I'm just great. And by the way, was that opening music, was that Mata Hoople? Who was that?
0: That was David Byrne. David Burns, who was there the other night.
1: Sorry, I'm dating myself, but I thought it was somebody else.
0: That's
1: hey,
0: right,
1: great to hear your voices, and thanks for having me. It's really kind of a great time.
0: Are you guys still on a high from the U.S. Open?
6: Oh, my gosh. I was with the guy that runs it, who's on my board, a fellow named Danny Zauser, runs the USTA. And I said to him, when are you going to announce the results? Did you break last year's record? And he said, yes. So last year's going to be results will be out tomorrow sometime. But they're trying to beat, I think, 1.1 or 1.2 million from 2025. And again, that's over the course of 3 weeks, right? So same 3 week period this year, they say they're going to break it. I'm really happy and proud of the organization and all the folks that came and went and spent money. All good.
0: The only thing you got to work on, Tom, in Queens are the Mets. I mean, you know, come on. Don't you have enough juice to make? I mean, everyone roots for the Mets. Come on. Everyone loves the Mets. I don't know. Listen, even my Yankee buddies, like, we, you know, we all want the Mets to do well, and they're not doing it.
6: I made my pitch for Andy Green, and my wish came true. A nice guy. The young players like him. Just got signed to a 3-year deal yesterday, so we're very, very optimistic. And speaking of the Mets, I was honored to be invited by the Mets to go to Yankee Stadium, of all places, on 9/11, with not a dry eye in the house. What a beautiful ceremony our crosstown rivals did. A beautiful, beautiful day at Yankee Stadium on 9/11. But beyond that, besides things like St. John's, you know, Division One basketball powerhouse, and New York City Football Club, soon to be the men's in-house, in Queens, soccer club, being joined by Gotham FC, the number one ladies program playing there as well, will have about, I think, 6 or 8 Olympic Games in 2028 when that stadium is done. We're very excited about the building of Metropolitan Park. You drive by there, the cranes are up, things are happening. Same thing down south at Resorts World, down by the airport. But I'm just thinking that the one thing that we're missing is American football. Not soccer football, but American football. And I don't know, most people from the New York metropolitan area, Queens and Long Island, were Mets and Jets and Islander fans, right?
0: Yep.
6: So we missed the Jets. And the Jets ought to be back in Queens. And so I'm undertaking a kind of a behind-the-scenes look of where could the Jets come and expand? They couldn't play at Citi Field, but there's space back there. There's also 100 acres in play down where Aqueduct Racetrack used to be. So go figure, right? I went to the grand opening of Belmont last Friday, which was spectacular.
0: Yeah, tell me about that real quick, Tom, and we can get back to the Jets.
6: Gorgeous. It's about a quarter of the size of the old Belmont grandstand, but it is gorgeous. David O'Rourke and the folks from New York Racing Association did a fantastic job. We were there celebrating what's going on. It's going to be great. It's right on the border of Queens and Nassau. As I say it all the time, we're all New Yorkers, so we're very, very happy about them working to hire Queens people and attracting Queens, you know, Queens folks to the track. But it is just spectacular.
0: When does it open? When does the racing season start?
6: It's open. It started that night. There was a race that night. So we're in business. But again, you think about all the things going on. I mentioned soccer and hockey and the Islanders open up. You know, the Islanders at UBS Arena are going to be hosting the NHL All-Star Game this in 2027. So again, we're becoming that mecca for sports and entertainment. So why not the Jets?
0: Well, I can tell you why not. It's probably... obviously, this is not scientific. It's probably a $2 billion with a B dollar, like, kind of thing without blinking an eye.
6: There's no question, but people like Woody Johnson, who own the Jets, and some of his sphere of influence. I mean, listen, I get it. The state of New York helped throw some money towards, if not a big chunk of it, towards the new Bill Stadium. I mean, this could be a great opportunity for us to have a stadium potentially with a dome, which would be great as well, like the USTA. That would allow us to have, you know, 12 month a year, 4 season activities there. So we'll see. The other one, which is very, very interesting, is I'm also pursuing. Is cricket. If any country was at one point a British colony, they love cricket, right? So Trinidad and Tobago, Guyana, Barbados, cricket is their national pastime. And a lot of those folks now live in Queens. I want cricket as well in Queens. Listen, I want to go for the gusto, so why not, right? We'll see what happens. We know a lot of very wealthy people like to make money, know how to make money. Let's get them to understand how Queens works. You know, Queens is now, you know, planes, trains, and automobiles. We got it all, no matter what it might be, and so it'd be a great space. But can we pivot to FIFA World Cup activity for
0: sure,
6: a second?
0: Sure, we got 2 minutes left. Go for it.
6: Good. So the FIFA World Cup, what a home run. When people would tell me, speaking of New Jersey, oh, God, Tom, you realize the prices are $8,000, $10,000 a seat in MetLife Stadium for a World Cup? I'm like, let it be 15. Come the Queens. So on June 3rd, we launched a restaurant activation program with all the big maccas all over New York City, right? Andrew Ridgey from the Hospitality Alliance, the woman that's now the mom and pop czar for the city. We had it at Murphy's Irish Pub in Astoria on June 3rd. Within 36 hours, we had engaged 250 restaurants in Queens. And what does that mean? We gave them all the tools they needed online, whether it was social media, put together programs and menus to get people to come. And we did a survey after World Cup, and the numbers were astounding. I mean, you read about the fact that the Scots went to Boston and drank Boston dry. Right. We came pretty close. I mean, across Queens, the bars and restaurants were packed, watching the games on television, having a really good time. And the celebrations by countries was fantastic. Up and down Steinway Street, the ethnicities all came out, all over the borough, but it was so cool. And the numbers, we're talking like 75 to 85% in different areas and different segments, pop in sales for the same time last summer. So what a win. We love soccer. Can't wait to get the New York City Football Club in. It's going to be a home run. But boy, FIFA was a great shot in the arm for, I think, all of New York City, especially Queens. Very, very
0: all
6: happy
0: right.
6: about that.
0: You're the man. Tom, thank you so much for being on. I appreciate it. I think you're going to be on again when he's going to be on again, Joni?
5: Yes, he is. We're going to have him. He and I are talking about him guest hosting with me, and we're going to focus on Queens.
0: I love it. Do a great job for him.
6: Thanks, pal. Have a safe trip. Give my regards to Big Mama Barbara Levine. I got a guy, okay?
0: All right. Thank you so much, Tom. It's Arthur Idala as Alex plays a little bit of Elvis Costello, which he did play in 1983 at Forest Hills at my first concert. I'm going to come back with Tom Allen. Don't go away.
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8: You know, Ronald Reagan believed self-government required something that government could never replace, responsibility in the hands of the people. In his 1981 inaugural address, Reagan warned against the idea that America had become too complicated to be governed by its citizens. Reagan asked, "If no one among us is capable of governing himself, then who among us has the capacity to govern someone else?" For Reagan, limited government was not about having no government. It was about remembering where responsibility begins, with individuals, families, communities, and the people themselves. Because when government assumes every responsibility, citizens gradually surrender their own. Self-government asks more of us than dependence ever will. And freedom requires a people willing to govern themselves before asking government to do it for them.
12: We're back to the Arthur Idala

0: our friend Tom Allen, and he is a guy who has become my friend. We had lunch a couple of years ago. I mean, everyone knew whom he ran for office. He's a true public servant because he does a lot of things that he doesn't get any kind of compensation for. But he keeps us abreast of a lot of what's going on in the city of state. He is the publisher and the founder of City and State. He's got a real good guy with a beautiful family. And this little magazine that he started, this website, 20 years ago, they're still up and running. And, you know, that is no small accomplishment. So, Tom, I wanted to have you on here on my last show for a couple of weeks to personally congratulate you and apologize for not being at your big shindig that's coming up.
1: Thank you, Arthur. I appreciate it. You'll be missed.
0: Tell me what's been the most difficult part of keeping it alive over the 20 years?
1: Oh, gosh. In the first couple of years were tricky because we had to figure out what our business model was. But it's been really fun to watch it grow and become so important in the lives of our readers and our sponsors and our employees. We have an amazing alumni association of journalists who've come through, and many of them are going to be at our gala next Tuesday nights. And it's just been really rewarding for me. I mean, I've been in media for, over four decades, and this is by far the most successful publication I've been involved with, at, both on a editorial and on a commercial level. And, the nice thing about it as a founder is that it's sustainable and doing well. And, when and if I retire in the next, number of years, I think it's going to have a long life without me.
0: And, it's so funny because I feel the same way about this law firm. When and if I retire a number of years from now, I hope this law firm keeps going without me. Not, from an ego point of view, just because the way City and State serves a service for this city and state, I would like to think that this little law firm does the same. Unfortunately, Tom, I don't have the normal, 20 minutes we spend together, but you want to give me a little State of the Union of the City of New York right now?
1: One thing that people aren't talking about, unfortunately, and I think needs to be come to the fore, is just education in New York City, because it's been backsliding of late. And, if you look at some of the statistics, the market share of kids that are going to public school just keeps on dwindling, which is really a reflection on the type of education that it's providing.
0: Is that true, though? That's not what I hear about the borough of Manhattan. Maybe the other four boroughs, but my understanding is that everyone's fighting to get into some of these prestigious schools here in Manhattan.
1: Oh, yeah, it's always going to be that way. There's always going to be people, but I'm just talking about the overall product of public schools. I mean, there was a very interesting and controversial essay that ran this past weekend in the New York Times Sunday Magazine section by Hannah Nicola Jones about her personal decision to send her daughter to a local public school, which was not a great school, and it ended up not being a good place for her daughter to get a good education. And I think she was trying to make a statement, and as a mother of an African American student, that she wanted to show solidarity, and that she and her husband hopefully could have an impact on improving that school. They didn't, and I think her daughter, that was really a heart-wrenching piece to read, because the daughter said, why did you sacrifice me for some greater good? And she, the daughter didn't get the proper education, particularly in math, and had to play catch up when it came to high school. So, but I think it raises a larger issue about education in New York, which is, A, we don't put enough stock and effort into making sure that we recruit and retain the best teachers in the country. We still pay teachers not well, and we pay them a standard amount. And so if you're a young person getting out of college and you want to, advance in your career and make more money by the time you're 40, 50, teaching is not necessarily the career track you want to take. We should have master teachers that make over $250,000 to $300,000 a year, who can be amazing teachers and can also mentor younger teachers to become great teachers. We have some templates of amazing schools in New York, like Stuyvesant, Bronx, Lyons, Hunter, Brooklyn Tech, and rather than replicating them, we're kind of fighting over who gets into these schools and which minorities should not be there and should be there. And, I've been saying for years, if you've got something that's succeeding, then try to replicate it. If you've got eight specialized high schools, make 20 of them. 29,000 kids apply every year, only 4,000 get in. So the 25,000 kids that want specialized education. But, you know, there's a lot of sort of common sense things that need to happen. And unfortunately, there's a little too much ideology going on and not enough, you know, smart thinking, smart policy making. It hurt people.
0: Well, Tom, so next week, have a blowout. Have a blowout at your party, Joni.
2: Thank you. Congratulations, by the way, to Mr. Idala in front of us is making your top 100 list, along with Tom Harris, Fred Cerulla, Rob Byrne, Christine Nicholas, and more.
1: Yep. No, we love Arthur, and he's permanently on our list.
2: And we love sitting as long as I'm going to be
1: at the bridge. Thank you very much.
0: All right, Tom. Way to go, man.
1: Have a great trip, and hopefully we'll get together when you're back.
0: Well, we definitely will. All right, Arthur Idala. Thanks. It's almost a wrap on the show. I got a big birthday message coming up. Don't go away, everybody.
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0: Thursday night, and I want to wish happy birthday to a guy who's become a good friend of mine. He was the original, what he called himself, the co-host? What do you call himself?
1: He's producer co-host, engineer. I don't know. He took on a lot of titles. DJ Brink.
0: It's Arthur Idala wishing Matt Sambolino a happy birthday.
1: Happy
0: this is the big
1: birthday.
0: The big 5-0, Sambolino, right? Big 5-0?
2: No, you got me beat by 5 years too early.
0: Oh, okay. Happy birthday, my friend. How you doing?
2: Thank you. I'm good. Thanks for always taking care of me and making sure that I'm still around on the show, even though I'm not there daily.
0: Yeah, well, the truth be told is I know you got our back 100%. And you've helped Alex become the great guy, and Ryan, by the way, both of them, the great guys that they are. I really appreciate that. And, you know, I appreciate you, your wife, your daughter. It's wonderful that we've all become a loving family together.
2: Yes, and the feeling is mutual. And I still consider myself a part of the Arthur Idala Power Hour for the next 1,000 shows.
0: All right, and as you should. Let's see if we got 1,000 shows left in us. But are we doing anything fun tonight?
2: I was just at Rollin' Roaster. I got to spin the wheel when you live in Brooklyn.
0: There you go. Congratulations.
2: That's always fun. I won a whole $5.
0: Oh, hey. It's the bro. I went into the store right outside the 85th and 4th Avenue subway station, and I bought one of those little electrolyte drinks. $5.
2: Yeah, everything, $5. $5 just to leave your house.
0: $5. So we did it. All right, Sambolino, happy birthday, my friend.
2: Thank you. I appreciate it, Arthur and Joni and Alex and Ryan.
1: We love you.
0: All right.
3: Happy birthday, Matt, and thank you for being a mentor to me for, what, 13 years now?
2: That's all? Seems a lot longer.
3: Seems like 20, I know.
0: Very nice, very nice.
1: He's our rock.
0: So, Alex, you and Joni are going to hold down the fort for...
1: With Sambolino.
0: With Sambolino for tomorrow night.
1: Back in.
0: All next week and all the week after.
1: Tomorrow we're going
3: to... We're ready for that, I think, right, guys?
0: Tomorrow you got Sibylia. And you got...
1: He might have jury duty next week.
0: Are you going to have Tom Gretsch do a show from Queens?
1: Oh, my God, he's so excited. He's going to do a show.
0: And Murano's going to be in the mix
1: Be in the mix. Tom Harris is going to guest host with me. We're going to do a TLC show.
3: And Arthur, maybe by the time you get back, the Yanks will be in the ALDS or maybe a little further. We'll see.
1: Yeah.
0: I know. I got my fingers crossed on that one, especially since I paid already for all the tickets to go to these shows, to go to these games. But I want to tell folks that I will miss you. I don't know. Maybe
1: we will miss you.
0: Maybe if I wanted to call in, I would have to wake up at 5 in the morning. But there is one day we're getting up at 4 in the morning to go watch the sunrise or something. So
1: you
0: I don't
1: should
0: know.
1: Do that. Yeah.
0: Maybe I'll do something
1: we'll
0: crazy.
1: Figure it out.
0: We will see. I expect New York to be as glorious as it is today, or it was today, I should say. There's, you know, out here on the terrace, you know, Dave Schwartz and Gotham are having a big...
1: We're hosting a little party. You're going to pop in.
0: The weather cooperated, so that's good news.
1: We're expecting a nor'easter, though, this weekend.
0: Yes, I know. I'm going to get out just in time. I think I got everything under control here from a legal point of view.
1: I don't know how you do, because you are bouncing balls.
0: I know.
1: From one room to another, and you got a lot going on in this law firm.
0: I am planning on turning off my phone. Joni will be holding down the radio for it. Danita will be holding down the law office for it. Of course, having my wife as the executive partner is a total... gives me a total peace of mind.
1: And we got a good team here. They've got things under control.
0: Everyone's got everything under control. So I will miss talking to you guys, but I'll be back. I'll give you an update on what the trip was like. I'm going with Imran, who you all know. So and two other buddies of mine, Jacarino and Ficano. Four boys, Vietnam, Laos, Cambodia, and Thailand. It will be an adventure. It'll be a journey. And honestly, I just hope I come back a little enriched educationally, culturally, intellectually. It's Arthur Idala on the Power Hour. Have a great Thursday night. I'll see you in a couple of weeks.

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7: News this hour from Town Hall. I'm Mary Rose. British police arrested several men on suspicion of terrorism and explosive charges Sunday near an airbase the U.S. military has been using to facilitate strikes on Iran. President Trump said there was coordination with British officials.
8: And working with the British worked out great. It may have been Scotland Yard. I don't know. We worked with a lot of them. We had them under view for a long time, and we got it.
7: Shareholders are taking on the New York Times over what they called biased coverage of the Israel-Hamas conflict. Correspondent Ken Borman has the details.
9: The State Board of Administration of Florida and the National Center for Public Policy Research have filed suit demanding internal records from the Times board. The lawsuit cites a former Jewish employee who says she repeatedly raised concerns about anti-Semitism and anti-Israel bias. The groups argue the paper lacks an effective system to correct errors and tell readers the truth. Ken Lorman reporting.
7: Thousands of flights have been disrupted as a powerful nor'easter slams the East Coast. The National Weather Service says the slow-moving storm is expected to dump more heavy rain and create dangerous surf conditions from New Jersey to New England through tonight. Forecasters expect the storm's intensity to weaken, but coastal flooding is still likely today from Virginia to Massachusetts. Tens of thousands are experiencing power outages as winds gusting up to 70 miles an hour buffet the region. A new study says eating 4 to 6 servings of whole grains each day may offer the greatest benefits for heart health. More on these stories at townhall.com.
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7: President Trump is honoring Gold Star families on Gold Star Mothers and Families Day, observed today, September 27th.
14: In his annual proclamation, President Trump praised the courage and sacrifice of fallen service members while recognizing the profound grief carried by their loved ones. He also saluted Gold Star families for turning sorrow into service, supporting military families, veterans, and others across the nation. Richard Boyd. Report.
7: A new study says eating less ultra-processed food could help your mental health. Researchers reported on September 23rd in JAMA Psychiatry that people had less depression and anxiety after reducing their ultra-processed food intake by over 85%. Researchers said that the results show junk food may harm your gut in ways that move up to your brain. Breaking news and analysis at townhall.com. Strokes are becoming more common in younger adults.
15: A U.S. population study found stroke rates among young adults aged 20 to 54 has nearly doubled. The study's author from the University of Cincinnati said more people are surviving these strokes, which means more younger adults may be living with the long-term effects of stroke. The overall stroke rate has increased from about 34 cases per 100,000 people to over 62 by 2020. Researchers also found that high blood pressure, diabetes, atrial fibrillation, and substance use became more common among younger adults who had strokes. I'm Rob Martier.
7: Hurricane Nolo is expected to strengthen today into a major hurricane. Authorities in Hawaii say Nolo is moving away from their islands, but still expected to create some coastal flooding along those areas. More on these stories at townhall.com.
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0: Alex. What is that?
1: I feel like we're going to church this evening, right? This is what it sounds like to me.
0: Well, how fitting, given our next topic, which has to do with the separation of church and state. So maybe we should shut him up. As you may have heard, Texas lawmakers are moving forward with a law that would require public schools to display the Ten Commandments in classrooms. Oh, Bert, I'm going to ask you about this in a second. Before we get to the problems with the law, let's quickly introduce what we're talking about, just in case there's someone out there that doesn't know what the Ten Commandments are. It's a set of biblical...
2: Who wouldn't know what that is?
0: I don't know, but maybe somebody out there might not know.
2: This is a conservative station. That's
0: well, but we go... But we go out throughout the world. We just don't go live. We're not just live on the radio. We also have our podcasts that streams all around the world. So for those of you that are not familiar, the Ten Commandments are biblical principles which relate to ethics and worship and play a fundamental role in Christianity and Judaism. They are believed to have been given to Moses on Mount Sinai. And they're recorded, if you're interested, in Exodus 20 and Deuteronomy 5. Mert, can you list a commandment or two for us today?
2: Thou shalt not kill. And I'll say this about the commandments. They are, and this is what I notice most people do. I'm not saying this is me, but I notice most people. They are selectively enforced with these commandments. Certain commandments get overlooked while others are treated like they're actually, you know, the end all be all. So when it comes to these Ten Commandments, I think they need to be ranked in order of importance if they're going to list them in these schools. Because I don't actually... Well, you know what? You finish, because I think you're going to get to that. Just finish what you got to say.
0: Well, actually, we're going to get to some variations of that. But that's right. You shall have no other gods before me. You shall not make yourself an... you shall not take the name of the Lord in vain. Remember the Sabbath day. Keep it holy. Number 5, honor your father and mother. Number 6, you shall not murder. Thou shalt not kill, as you indicated, Mert. You shall not commit adultery. You shall not steal. You shall not bear false witness against your neighbor. And last but not least, thou shalt not covet. Now, while supporters argue that these commandments are a foundational part of our country's history, opponents cite to constitutional problems and the lack of religious inclusivity, among other things. Now, Mert, I think inclusivity is good, but the problem always is, where do you draw the line, right? Not all religions are real religions, and there are always people who are going to abuse the protections, so coming up with the definition is really a challenge. Go ahead, you were to say something.
2: Yeah, I was going to say, you better be careful saying not all religions are religions, because you being an attorney, you know how that can play out. You know, some people...
0: Yeah, but you know,
2: some of these
0: wackos
2: are real litigious and real smart.
0: Well, I didn't name a specific religion, and that's where you get into trouble and say they're not a real religion. But you know there are wackos out there, right? They say they're king of their land or they're president of their own territory.
2: Would that be considered like a cult sect versus an entire religion?
0: Anyway,
2: keep going.
0: I mean, just this week, the Supreme Court bashed the state of Wisconsin just this week because the state viewed the work of Catholic Charities as too secular, that's the quote, and that the charity just had to pay unemployment taxes. But our nation's highest court just a few days ago, Thursday, said, and I quote, "A law that differentiates between religions along theological lines is textbook denominational discrimination." Denominational discrimination. Have you ever heard of that, Mert?
2: Well, I haven't heard of that specifically, but it doesn't surprise me that that exists or somebody's trying to play that up. So, no, I haven't heard of it, but I'm not shocked it exists.
0: Yeah, but you know the principle basically means government has to remain neutral when it comes to religion and can't favor certain religions over others. So that's what they mean, okay? So that you knew, I'm sure. But any law, Mert, which would display the Ten Commandments in public schools, that's going to be seen as violating the Establishment Clause of the First Amendment, which prohibits government from endorsing a religion. as you just heard. So in addition to this week's ruling, critics point to a bunch of cases, which we don't have time for. But there was a Kentucky case, by the way, where the Ten Commandments were supposed to be displayed in public school classrooms. And the difference in that Kentucky case is Stone versus Graham, if you're interested. The Ten Commandments were going to be privately funded. The state wasn't going to pay for these placards, for this display. Private people were. The Supreme Court ruled that that didn't matter. Who paid for it didn't matter. The fact was it was being displayed, and that was a state-sponsored religious expression. So it doesn't look like the law is in Texas's favor at all. That's your home state, Mert. So why push for it? Do you have any theories?
2: Well, you know, that's kind of complicated. Like, what would your theory be? Because you're asking any theories, what would you
0: say? Because it's dead. I mean, if you go back to that 1980 case, Stone versus Graham, the display of the Ten Commandments in public classrooms is not permissible, period. It goes back decades, if not hundreds of years, if you want to take the underlying principle about separation of church and state.
2: But I would say this. If you want to allow religion and the state to come together, then it's going to take a very well informed and a very, you know, just in tune with what it means, because religion can become so overwhelming and so powerful to a group of people that you start taking the word into your own hands and you start doing extreme stuff. See, that's what I think America was afraid of, turning into a nation that would behead somebody. Or religion can get to that point.
0: Yeah,
2: not certain religions. But I'm saying religion isn't the only thing that escalates to this point. Dictators who can be atheistic, they can get to that point. But fear with religion is that it gets extreme. So keeping the separation helps keep that in check without everybody being held to this standard where, well, you know, we shouldn't do this, we shouldn't do that, because then you turn yourself into the God you're trying to worship. So keeping things out, I'm okay with that. But if we want to put this stuff into schools, then it's going to take a very, very intelligent people who aren't emotional and don't get wrapped up in the word, and we can still exist like we do now. But I don't think that exists, because people, once things start to go wrong, that's when people get radical and you start to see things that are a little bit scary start to take place in the name of religion.
0: Well, you know, I looked up the Texas population demographics in terms of their religious beliefs, and about 77% of Texans identify as Christian. So that's maybe one of the reasons why this keeps coming back. That's a large percentage of people. 50% are Protestant, 23% Roman Catholic, and other Christian groups such as Mormons and Jehovah's Witnesses make up smaller percentages. Non-Christian faiths, including Judaism, Islam, Buddhism, and Hinduism, account for only 4% of the population. And by the way, I found this interesting, Alex. 18% of Texans are unaffiliated, meaning they identify as atheist, agnostic, or simply, ready for this, quote unquote, nothing in particular.
1: Well, you know what's interesting is, and I don't want to equate the a number of Democrats are atheists. However, I will say, at the same time, some of Texas is going blue. I wonder if that's a correlation there.
0: Oh, interesting. Well, efforts to amend the bill to include ethical teachings for other religions, Merck, were rejected. See, that's part of the problem with the Texas bill, too. So the law seems to favor Christianity over other traditions and religious beliefs, and that, even though I'm Christian, I'm not sure that that's fair. I don't necessarily, in a public school environment. I think that there should be separation of church and state. We've heard from Mert. What do you think, Alex?
1: I think the reason why there should be more of the word in classes, and it shouldn't be public, but maybe a private investor should step in, is because of all these mass shootings are happening at schools. And I do believe that's because kids are losing their way at a very early age. And if they had God with them, it might be a different story.
2: Oh, well, wait a minute now. Listen, because you got to be careful with that, because me being from Texas, we got that whole situation that happened in Waco, where in the name of religion, this guy was able to just devastate an entire community of people because they were willing to die. They set themselves on fire with, as opposed to following the rule of law, in the name of religion, they were willing to commit suicide and do all this extreme stuff. You got the guy. What was that guy who went down South America, Ghana, Jonestown, in the name of religion, had all those people drinking the cyanide-laced Kool-Aid in the name of religion. So you have to be careful when you say God is the solution, even though me saying that might turn off some Christians. But just think about, if you're a Christian and you make a mistake, Jim Jones, just think about, if you're a Christian and another Christian persecutes you and sentences you to hanging, death, because they feel like your loyalty to the Lord isn't as strong as theirs. So using, if there is God in their lives, is, you got to be careful with saying that, because you introduce religion, some people start to use it to the extremes and to justify extreme behavior.
0: Yeah, but the problem, and the problem, Alex, is which God are we talking about? Because I may not believe in the same God that you do, and that's the problem. So,
2: by the way,
0: starting,
2: that's an excellent distinguishment you made right there, because the way you interpret what God and what God means to you is different than what somebody else will. You can have the same technical guide. We're both Christians, but we can look at what that guide actually means in very different ways, and that can lead to confusion. It can lead to a bunch of different things that we don't want to see. So that's a very good distinguishment you made right there. I don't even know if distinguishment is a word, but I like how it sounds.
0: But you know what? It's more than just Christianity. That it's a whole contemplation of what the divine force is. Like Alex, Hinduism and all these other religions have different notions. So to have the Ten Commandments posted in public schools is sort of exclusionary in some respects.
1: It does. It is infringing if you think of it in that perspective.
0: So I'm saying, you know, if you can't have other beliefs represented, then maybe it's best not to have any. That's my only point.
1: Well, here in New York, I think it's then a good thing that they do take off all the holidays for the Christians, and all the different religions here do have their days of, you know, honoring. That is a good start.
0: Yeah, I mean, we don't have time to go into the history, but, you know, the separation of church and state goes back many hundreds of years. I mean, John Locke, who was a British philosopher in

0: ahead, because just think about everything else that people, like, just think about how slaves traveled up north. Just think about how people who have different sexual orientations when it comes to who they date, same sex, homosexuals, just think about what cities they flock to. And it's all in the same vein. You want to get somewhere where you can live comfortably and not
1: be
0: feel
1: free.
0: And be free. That's the perfect phrase. Perfect phrase. Be free. So, yeah, he was a visionary. He was thinking way ahead with that. And the whole United States has followed. Even in the conservative areas, some of the things that would have been banned decades ago is now accepted because of how people like that, our forefathers of this country, they were ahead of the curve in terms of, let's separate religion and state for the benefit of the country.
1: Right. Amen is right. There are other leaders like Thomas Jefferson. He advocated for a wall of separation between church and state. James Madison, he became the fourth president, and he's called the father of the Constitution. He also said that government should neither promote nor inhibit religious practices. So how could you deny or ignore that? That is history. It's as plain as day. Government should not endorse or support any one religion. That's the bottom line. You agree, Murph? Oh, the studio audience agrees.
0: I definitely agree because you got to think about it. In one light, that could be taken to the extreme of don't inhibit anything crazy, but we know that's not the case, because if you start doing anything crazy, then you're infringing on people's natural rights, you know. So you can't, so you're protected on both sides when you say stuff like, let's keep a separation. What is it? Don't inhibit, but don't, what was
1: promote.
0: It? What was
1: the way? Don't promote.
0: Yeah, don't promote and don't inhibit. So that protects you, because as long as what you're doing doesn't step on my toes, I'm okay with it. But once you start to cross the line, you want to put the Ten Commandments. Maybe this is a situation where that is invoked. Hey, you're putting the Ten Commandments into the schools, and I'm Hindu or I'm Muslim and I don't really support that. Then you can start to use that type of phrases and that type of statement to support your argument. So it makes a lot of sense.
1: Hey, Texas Bill 10 was passed by the Texas legislature on May 28th, just a couple weeks ago. It's currently awaiting Governor Greg Abbott's signature to become law. I hope he doesn't sign it. And you want to know what I believe, Mert? I believe this is show number 48 of Shake It Off with Mert and Lucas Live. It's that amazing or what? May I hear an amen, please? Okay, the studio audience is a little slow. Welcome, my friends. This is Lucas Ferrara, and you're tuned in to Shake It Off with Mert and Lucas Live. Wherever mindful, without you, we are nothing. We've got some great guests in store for you today. But before we get to our guests, you've already heard from my great co-host. Absolutely no one in the universe messes with him. That's the Mertinator, Mert Roberts. And you've got work in the board. You got Alex Garrett, who's got a great podcast, and his fiance Gabby's in the studio. We've got such a great show. Our one, Tom Laurie, author of Healthcare Nation, will be joining us. So stay

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1: 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A real estate lawyer for 35 years, Lucas is a professor at New York Law School and is also a published author with books on real estate and New York's landlord-tenant law. 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Remember when you were in your teens and you thought you were invincible, right? 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
2: Born on America's darkest day of 9/11, the Tunnel to Towers Foundation has been helping America's heroes ever since. In this 25th anniversary year of 9/11, we honor heroes like New York City Police Department Detective Eric Kaleha. Kaleha, a Bensonhurst, Brooklyn native, worked his way up to the rank of detective and answered the call after September 11th, serving at Ground Zero in the months that followed. In 2022, he was diagnosed with multiple cancers tied to his heroic service. Just 5 months later, he passed away from a 9/11 related illness. Eric is survived by his wife Marilyn and his two children. To honor his life and service, Tunnel to Towers paid off the mortgage on the Kaleha family home through its Fallen First Responder Home Program. 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That's T, the number 2, and then t.org.
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Born on America's darkest day of September 11th, the Tunnel to Towers Foundation has been helping America's heroes ever since. Heroes like Fire Captain Andrew Donner. Inspired by the bravery of New York City's firefighters on 9/11, Andrew devoted his life to serving his community. He rose to the ranks of his fire department, sharing his knowledge, training rigorously, and leading with courage. But after a brave

0: We certainly are, just in time, because it sounds like emergency services are on their way to our studio tonight. And the reason is we have a great guest, Tom Lawry. He's a recognized leader in AI transformation for healthcare and life sciences. He's the managing director of Second Century Tech, where he advises global health and medical leaders on AI-driven innovation. He previously held roles at Microsoft Merck, including National Director for AI in Health and Life Sciences, Director of Worldwide Health, and Director of Organizational Performance for Microsoft's First Health Incubator. He's got extensive experience in healthcare technology. He's written several books, Hacking Healthcare and AI in Health. We invited Tom on the show to talk about his latest book, Healthcare Nation, which was released just a few months ago in April, and it examines the interconnectedness between personal and national health and highlights the challenges in the U.S. healthcare system, and he offers insights on how we can affect meaningful change. Welcome to the program, Tom.
1: Hey, it's great to be with you. Thanks for that fabulous introduction.
0: We are honored. So, my friend, are things as bad as they say when it comes to our healthcare system?
1: Well, let me frame that because we could go in a lot of directions. So, a big part of why I wrote the book is to try and first research and understand myself and then explain why is it that as Americans, we spend three times more per citizen than any other country in the planet on healthcare, $4.7 trillion to be exact, and by the way, that's your money. We have some of the top talent in the world, and especially in New York and in the city of doctors, nurses, research centers. Why do we have the best? Why do we spend more than anyone? And yet, by all measures, we are the worst at quality, at access, and at efficiencies compared to every other developed nation in the world. And so this is a book to say, one, why is that, and explain it, but two, why aren't more Americans up in arms and angry about this? Because it impacts you, it impacts your family, it impacts your economic well-being.
0: But people are in an uproar. Didn't we see that killing of that CEO in New York just recently?
1: Let's riff on that. So it was December of last year. Brian Thompson, CEO of United Healthcare, 50 years old, father of two teenage boys, separated from his wife, which probably demonstrates he's as human as the rest of us. We saw that he was gunned down, assassinated on the streets of New York. And as tragic as that was, the bigger issue is the reaction online with everyone else.
0: It was disgusting.
1: Bring that back and pose a question to your listeners of, we're pretty sure we know who killed Brian Thompson, but to your point, what killed Brian Thompson? And I think to me the answer is people are angry. The majority of Americans give healthcare a failing grade. We're angry. But assassinating the leaders of healthcare is not going to fix it.
0: That's right. Mert, you wanted... Mert is my co-host, yes. Tom. Go ahead, Mert.
2: I wanted to attempt to, get the doc to respond to this statement. Do you think that the health system in America is in the state that it is because we're not treating the psychological issues more than the physical? Think about it, how people will drink a whole pack of soda and they know it's bad for them, but they keep doing it anyway for whatever reason. Do you think that's right, the real issue with the system, as opposed to any technical flaws or the doctors aren't good or it's a flawed system? It's the psychological aspect of it.
1: Well, I think there are many issues, and I think there were at least five questions in what you just raised. So let's try and quickly break that down. First of all, you're starting to talk about something that I think is important, which is in America, 97% of that $4.7 trillion of your money goes towards what I call the break-fix model. So healthcare organizations pretty much only make money if you're sick or injured. Only 3% of that money goes towards prevention. Meanwhile, 30 million Americans every year die of preventable diseases. And I would take the issue that you just raised about dietary issues and how that impacts huge opportunities to do better on things like diabetes, obesity. And, you know, the positive approach to that is growing, known as food as medicine, of what if we did a better job of helping with nutrition, giving everyone the opportunity. Not everyone's going to take the advantage of the opportunity, but giving everyone the opportunity of being better at things like nutrition.
0: Well, are those some of the challenges that your book highlights in terms of?
1: Yes.
0: Could you tell us some
1: Absolutely.
0: Of the others? Yeah, I'll share some of the others.
1: Yeah. So fundamentally, you know, in the book, I describe several things that are at the root cause, I believe, of why our system spends more and we get less. One, and first and foremost, in America, whatever you and your listeners believe, healthcare legally in America is not a right. Therefore, 43% of Americans today are un or underinsured. And if you just play out that dynamic alone, it causes huge problems where people wait until they need something, then it's really bad, and then, you know, the story goes on and on. Second is, you know, when you're un or underinsured, that causes other problems. So the number one reason people become bankrupt in America is not because they go to Vegas. It's not because they live a lavish lifestyle. It's because they or someone they love get sick. We're the only nation in the developed world that doesn't have at least a universal set of services that all citizens should have access to. Beyond that, and again, you're raising it with issues like nutrition, you know, in the world of healthcare, there's something known as social determinants of health, meaning there are many things that if we invested in would improve health, reduce the need for services. And a question I often like to ask, especially in the greater New York area, is which is a better predictor of the health of an individual or a population, your genetic code or your zip code? And I'll just leave it there. I know my answer, but I'd be curious to get your answer or the answer of your listeners.
2: Well, I would say it'd probably be your zip code, because you think about in these areas where they have these these factories that like leach chemicals into the water supply and stuff like that, and you don't have access to clean air because the factory's blowing smoke, or you live near a highway or something like that, or a city where pollution could be through the roof. So I think it's based on where you actually live, and probably your bank account, more importantly than your zip code, your bank account as well.
0: Hey, Alex, you want to take a shot?
1: Things.
0: Alex,
1: and how does the bank account then correlate to which neighborhood within your radio service area people reside? And yeah, there's such a diversity in the greater New York City area alone on this issue, where, you know, there's some people have great access to food, you know, lots of money, and others who live in an area where it's really hard to get to a grocery store. I mean, basically we call them food deserts, and yet there's a 7-Eleven on every corner where for $2 I can, you know, get that big gulp drink that contributes to what you're talking about earlier, and a hot dog. And again, I'm not here to make judgment. I'm here to say, you know, there's so many people that are in situations where their zip code.
2: Don't you think we should start judging more? Don't you think that's the problem when you want to say, I don't want to judge? Don't you think we should judge? Like, you're drinking 5 cans of soda a day. You shouldn't be doing that. Shouldn't we judge those type of people and say, if you weren't doing that, probably your health would be a lot better, and put it on the onus on the person, as opposed to getting mad? And then you have a situation where you will have somebody go out and shoot a CEO of a insurance company because they feel like it's the company's fault and not the personal
0: responsibility. Hey, Tom, hold the answer to that because we have to take a quick commercial break.
1: All right.
0: When we return, we'll continue our conversation with Tom Laurie, author of Healthcare Nation. To learn more about Tom, check out his website, tomlaurie.com, L-A-W-R-Y. We'll be back. Alex, Tom, Mert, and you, Gabby, yours truly, we ain't going nowhere. We'll be waiting right here for you.

0: Over the last 30 years, Newman Ferrara, a New York City law firm, has evolved into a national practice focused on real estate, commercial, litigation, civil rights, class actions, and other complex litigation, representing many of the city's largest property owners, managing agents, and thousands of tenants. Newman Ferrara handles some of the nation's most significant class actions and civil rights matters. Newman Ferrara at 55 East 59th Street, New York City. 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A real estate lawyer for 35 years, Lucas is a professor at New York Law School and is also a published author with books on real estate and New York's landlord-tenant law. 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You know you need a will. You know you need a trust. You need power of attorney, health care proxy, living will, estate plan. Mike Connor says it best, man. 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
5: 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And for more about his book, that has a dedicated website, www.healthcarenation.us. So, Tom, did you want to respond to Mert's question? We left that hanging because we had a hard break there.
6: Yes. Well, you know, what we're talking about, you know, as I think about your question from many angles, one, we're talking about, you know, what's the personal responsibility each of us has when it comes to our own health, and whether that's our personal health or the economics of how that then plays out, whether it's to ourselves or to our society. So I think it's a huge issue. And again, this is part of the book to say we've got to start having these conversations. We don't all have to have the same opinion, but right. The more we start focusing on that and giving voice to the issues, I think that's when enough of us say we've had enough, that's when the people in places like Washington, D.C. will start paying attention. I also think your question speaks to something that I write about, which is what I call the blame game. And it plays out oftentimes inside the Beltway, and it's a way of diverting from having the real conversations. And this is where, you know, there's a congressional committee this month. They'll call in the executives from the payer organizations, and they'll grill them. And, you know, they create great sound bites. And then next month it'll be pharma. And it's like, it's the pharma company's fault. It's the payer's fault. It's the greedy doctors. And, you know, somehow we have to stop that blame game and say, you know, the healthcare organizations, the doctors, the hospitals, they didn't come up with the wacky ways in which we reimburse for medical care. No. And if all of a sudden today, instead of 97% of all money going to the break-fix model, we somehow woke up tomorrow and the hospitals and the doctors and others made more money by demonstrating they were keeping populations of people, New Yorkers, healthy. You know, there's something that, one of the Berkshire Hathaway executives used to be fond of saying is, show me the incentives and I'll show you the outcomes. And nothing is more true than when we look at how healthcare is financed. Let's start talking about changing that and investing in health rather than illness.
7: Well, Doc, let me ask you this before we get into your book, because I know we want to touch on that. If we treated healthcare like we do education, where the government has said, you know what, we're going to take education, you know, K through 12th grade out of the hands of the parents, and we're going to put it in charge, you know, put it in, you know, the hands of the government. If we did that with the healthcare system, do you feel like that would make a difference? Because now we're not putting the blame on the parents if your kid can't read and write. Now, we will say you didn't make sure your kid to go to school, but we won't say, well, you put your kid in school every day and they can't read. So is it, would it
6: yeah,
7: be
6: but, you're really good at asking one question and there are at least 5 minutes. Your listeners are getting their money for it. So I would say two things. One, in your example of education, it's probably a great example where, there may be great differences in the type of education, the quality of education based on where you live. Mm-hmm. But the good news is this. In America, all children are guaranteed some level of education. That is not the case when it comes to Americans being guaranteed some level of health care. If that alone changed, that would be huge. Second, the government can do a lot to stimulate. The government can do a lot to say, let's look at changing the economic incentives and start incenting more things like public health. The data shows every dollar invested in public health, particularly in places like New York City, pay measurable dividends, and yet adjusted for inflation, public health investments in America are going down. So it's a combination. We as Americans, this is our money. This is our health. It's the health of your family and your children. We need to be more articulate. We need to, I often talk about, I'm looking for healthcare's Rosa Parks moment, where to me, healthcare today is what the civil rights movement was in the 1960s. It didn't start in Washington, D.C. It only started in Washington, D.C. when Rosa Parks didn't give up her seat on the bus, and more citizens started becoming vocal. It was only then that President Kennedy and his brother, Robert Kennedy, as Attorney General, started saying, we've got to do something. Fast forward today, we've got RFK Jr. as the head of healthcare in America.
7: So we sue people for me. If we sue people for being out of shape and fat, would that work? Because you can sue somebody for being racist and not hiring you, but you can't really sue somebody if they want to eat 500 cheeseburgers.
6: No, I think it gets back to that. We've got to stop doing the blame game, including with people. And you know, I believe that if the incentives are right, more people would choose a path of health. You mentioned earlier, and I didn't address it, the whole issue of mental health. And, you know, that's a huge lightning rod in America where it's, you know, it's a clinical service, and yet the number of timing, it's a huge issue that has so many downstream issues on other types of health tactics and health outcomes. But
8: you know, it's shameful.
6: I believe it's
8: shameful how the mentally ill, the mentally challenged fly under the radar. I agree with you wholeheartedly. But look, it begs the question, I think this dovetails with your book as well, how can citizens affect change? I mean, other than violence and assassination, which of course was abomination and not acceptable by any stretch of the imagination, that frustration is out there, as we noted before. So how do we affect change, Tom? Guide us.
6: Yeah. Well, I would say this. Let's go back to Rosa Parks. So the day she made history, did she wake up thinking she was going to make history, or did she wake up with, you know, her normal breakfast routine and somehow she had gotten pushed too hard that day? You know, so many Americans are in that same boat every day. The first thing I would say is we have to get over what I call healthcare fatalism. Everyone knows the system's broken, but we all seem to think, well, what can I do? I'm just one person, and even if you're a doctor, even if you're a clinician, you're a consumer. It's like, we've got to stop thinking we can't affect change. The number one thing I would suggest is, what is important to you, and what's important to you may be different than someone else. So, you know, if what's important to you is, you know, the health of my children, I'm a single parent, then start looking at what that is, start being articulate about it, and whether it's talking to your friends, whether it's, you know, having any access to the people that we send to Washington or you send to your state house, where more of us have to start channeling that anger we talked about. You know, it may feel good, and people have this outpouring of support online with the assassination of the CEO of United Healthcare, but it doesn't do any good. We have to start channeling that anger in ways to say, and back to your point, if food is medicine is an important thing to you, if nutrition is an important issue, start articulating that. Start making a big deal of it. If you're a senior citizen and you know, you're covered by Medicare, but there's so many things covered by Medicare that that are great, but it's mainly the break fix model. Lifespan goes up, which is the amount of time we live. Health span, the quality of life older people have, it is very different than lifespan. So what are all the things, if you're a senior, you want to look at when it comes to not just your medical health, but your quality of life? That's part of what healthcare should be about. And finally, things like, I just did an interview with some folks in Los Angeles, and, you know, I look at the horrible situation with the wildfires of, you know, earlier in the year, and I bring it back to, you look at the devastation current when it comes to the health of those people affected, the megatons of pollution that got spread around the world and the atmosphere, including New York. It's like, you know, do you believe that health policy should include environmental policy? And the point is, if each of us start looking at finding or refining our voice for what's important to us, and we're articulate, I mean, just any movement in America that ever came forward to produce change didn't start in Washington. I mean, think about the civil rights movement, women's movement. It doesn't start with people in Washington. It starts with people like us saying, we've had enough. And when that happens, only then will the smart politicians say, oh, I'd better pay attention. And you know, I had these discussions before. RFK Jr. is a lightning rod. Let's just agree to that. But, you know, my point is, I almost don't care what RFK Jr. thinks. That's part of the problem. We keep waiting for others to tell us what to think and what to do. I want to know what your listeners think, what's important to them. And I want to figure out how we collectively start mobilizing. It shouldn't be about what RFK Jr. thinks. It should be about what you think and how we mobilize around what's important to you.
8: Hey, Mert, let me ask Tom this. AI, because you're the AI expert, good or bad for transforming healthcare? We only have a few minutes left.
6: Well, I think done right, and I'm always going to come back to the two words I use the most when I put my AI hat on is done right, because many times when healthcare organizations start moving down that path, they usually start by doing it wrong, which is not an indictment. It's just a matter of, you know, anytime you're trying to master something new, you normally don't get it right. But done right, AI has huge opportunities to make the current system better, more efficient, more personalized. Now, having said that, even if all of the promises being made by people, on AI and health came true, which they won't, it will make the current system better. It won't address any of the major issues we've just been talking about, like healthcare is a right, like, you know, changing the economic incentives to start investing more in health and wellness rather than the break-fix model. And you know, beyond that, and I know we don't have time, but when you look at, I often talk about and write about how America has become a first world nation with third world health issues. So the richest man in, richest men in America live longer than any men in the world anywhere. The poorest, many of which are found everywhere, have average life expectancies that are less than men in Pakistan and Sudan. American women, we have the maternal mortality rates in America are worse for American women than almost every other third world country. What's particularly challenging, and I don't have any answers, nor does anyone else, maternal mortality rates for African American women are three times worse than for white women. And oh, by the way, that stat is the same as it was when we started keeping records on things like maternal mortality rates in the early 1900s, which I think everyone would agree we're not the zenith point for either women's rights or black Americans.
7: Let me ask you a question, Doc, because we're about to run out of time, and I want to ask
8: you something. We're running out of time,
7: yes. Let me ask you this. Do you feel like people would be more responsive to criticism from an artificial intelligence source than some doctor or their friend, if they could have some kind of patch like those nicotine patches or those insulin patches? You think people would be more responsive to a AI source telling them, hey, you need to go get this done, it's critical? Do you think they would be more responsive to that?
6: Well, we're almost out of time, so I got to give you a short answer. The answer is, again, done right, and we're already seeing a lot of things on things like health coaches. It's almost like, AI done right almost creates this artificial companion, which the more interactions there are, the more potential there is to use that to start doing behavior modification. But it's not a matter of AI replacing clinicians. It's more about how that adds value, how that augments what those humans are doing and are necessary as part of the system.
8: Hey, Tom, in the minute that we have left, what impact do you hope Healthcare Nation will have on your readers? What's the message?
6: Well, I wrote this book because everyone should understand what's happening. Everyone should get over what I call this healthcare fatalism. It's impacting you every day, whether it's your health, whether it's your take-home pay, with what's happening with your benefits. It's time for change. All of the data shows we're going in the wrong direction. It will only get worse if we, as citizens, don't start mobilizing, don't start saying this matters and my voice matters. My book is all about trying to explain these things, and it's not about what I think. It's about each reader trying to find or refine the voice for what they think is important to them, their happiness, their health, and their well-being.
8: Amen. Tom, thank you so much. We've run out of time. To learn more about Tom Lawry, check out his website, Tom Lawry, that's LAWRY.com. And for more about his great book, visit www.healthcarenation.us. We'll also have links on our website. Thank you, Tom. It was a pleasure.
6: Gentlemen, thanks so much. This was fun.
8: Thank you. When we come back, we'll be joined by Dr. Carlisle Naylor, author of Gritty Friendships, Bringing Purpose and Value to Male Relationships. Can we get any grittier than that? It's imperative you come back after the news at the top of the hour and a couple of commercial messages. But once that's done, Mert, Alex, Gabby, and I, along with the rest of the AM 970 team, will be waiting right here